0: set all the way back in 1915 will likely break or at least tie that 111 record high today, as we'll be in the low 90s. Maybe a brief gusty shower this afternoon. Expect little to no rain though from any activity. Likewise tomorrow into Friday, mid 80s for highs end Thursday through Saturday. And as the Rockies return for a 3-game homestand with the Diamondbacks Friday through the weekend, it'll be beautiful stretch of weather, especially Friday and Saturday, to be at the ballpark. I'm meteorologist Mark Huer.
1: Current temperature,
2: 87 degrees.
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7: 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Just come as you are and watch the Lord work in your heart. This is-

0: there, friend, and welcome to Abounding Grace. Pastor Ed Taylor will complete his study in Exodus today, and in these final chapters we're about to look at, the tabernacle is being constructed. Now, God went into great detail when describing to the people how he wanted his tabernacle built, and for good reason. It was to be a portrait of Christ. And so it's also good to note that the people heard the instructions and obeyed them completely.
1: Chapter 37, verses 1 through 9, the Ark of the Covenant is repeated. The Ark with the mercy seat overlooking. Speaking of Jesus, our mercy seat, where we run today for our help in time of need. The tabernacle pointing by faith of this old covenant community of a coming Messiah and Savior. Each time they'd see these beautiful colors, they'd smell the sacrifices, they'd remember the Ark of the Covenant overlaid in gold with the mercy seat, which would be speaking of the quality of Jesus, the Messiah to come. Verses 10 through 16 was the table of showbread. It had 12 loaves there, reminding the priest of the people of whom he was serving. One loaf for every tribe. But even more, the loaves reminded us of what? The bread of life. Jesus giving us our sustenance by faith. Verses 17 through 24, the golden lampstand. What did Jesus say? I am the light of the world. And this would be what lit the inside of the tabernacle. And of course, verses 25 through 29, the altar of incense and the holy anointing oil. Oh, that we would be people of prayer and consecration, people that would lean upon the Holy Spirit and the power of the Holy Spirit. It's not by might, not by our own power, but what? By the Spirit of God. It's his power and his strength. How's that for a chapter? Chapter 38. Verses 1 through 7, the altar and the burnt offerings. The first thing you would see when you walk into the outer court was this altar of burnt offerings. Each time you would see this, you'd be reminded that the only way to approach God was through the sacrifice of an innocent animal. You would see the blood there. It was a very bloody scene. Each time you would be reminded of the price that must be paid for our sins. The bronze altar was made by the offering of the women and their polished brass mirrors. In the New Testament, not the women are reminded, and I think applicationally for men as well, that don't let your beauty just be outward, but inward. Let the beauty that you carry in life and the handsomeness, men, that you carry in life be inward, not just outward. And isn't the world so opposite? It's so upside down. It's so fake and so phony. It's not even real. The longer we go in the world, in the culture we're living in right now, there's so many things we're not even going to be able to tell the difference between what's real and what's not real. It's already happening. And as you navigate in, here as a pastor and as a brother, as a dad, as a grandfather, let me give you some advice. You go into the world where you're not going to be able to tell what's right or wrong. You need a paper Bible, because this is right all the time. You need something that's printed, not connected to the internet. The battery won't wear out, and it's yours. It's highlighted. It's circled. It's starred. You got little dates here when the Lord spoke to you. You have everything that you need with this book. This book. Not this book. This is my book. But your book. This book here has 30 years of mileage on it. 30 years of notes. 30 years of, hey, this is where I turn to. This is what I look to. It's never let me down. It always tells me the truth, and it always reminds me of a God who loves me. And you need this in a world where you can't tell the difference between right and wrong, where you get confused on YouTube, and you get confused on TikTok, and you get confused with some of the images put out by AI. And some of the things that are there. It's just the world we're in. We're not going to change it. This is the world we're in. You have to embrace it. This is our world. This is what God... We were born the moment we were born to be alive in this time. This is the time. And it does no good to complain about it. It does no good to go, oh, you know, I wish we lived back in the black and white times. No, like, what? Like, you think there was sin back then? Or their own issues, you know, with us started. And so... Sometimes I get This is real challenging. But if you get caught up in all the challenges, this has been a theme, hasn't it? You've heard this over and over again. You get caught up on all the challenges, you're going to forget why God has you alive today. And God has you alive to reach people with the gospel. And to love them in Jesus' name. That's something that AI and computers could never do like you could do. Can you imagine the power? You can send somebody by email, and you can send a text message, and you can WhatsApp someone, and you can send a DM. You can do a lot of tools to reach out. But isn't it different when you're looking someone in the eye and you hand them a card and you say, come to church with me? Isn't it different? It's different. I'm telling you right now, it's different. Whether you agree with me or not, you should test it, and you'll come back. Oh, yeah, you're right, Pastor. It's different. Because you're right there. You're connected with them. It's what God made you for. People to people. There's only two things that are eternal, you know. Two things going from here to heaven. People and the Word of God. The souls of men and the Word of God. That's what we get to take into eternity. That's it. But man, isn't it great we get to invest our lives in the Word of God and people? And so just start loving people, start inviting people, start praying for people. How do you approach a stranger, or how do you approach someone in an awkward situation? By the way, these situations with people, they're awkward until they're not. Yeah. It won't be awkward forever. You get a couple under your belt and they go, oh, I like this. I like connecting with you. This is amazing. This is great. I like being rejected. Hey, Lord, yes. Planted a seed. I planted a seed. And you walk away rejoicing. But here, let me give you the question that most likely will open the door for you. You ready? You can jot it down, but you don't need to. You'll remember it. Here's the question. Is there anything that I can pray for you about? That simple. You can, any kind of variations, try to stay away from a yes or no. How can I pray for you is a better way. How can I pray for you? If you ask, that's more open-ended. But you know in the conversation how to approach it. Depending on how the conversation is. You see somebody sitting there and they're crying. You have permission to go and approach them. You have permission. You don't need to ask anybody. You can go and be safe, of course, be wise. But you have permission. You see somebody crying. Hey, you know what? I just want you to know there's a God in heaven that loves you. And he sent me to you right now. How can I pray for you? And 99%, I mean, it's not an exact percentage, right? But 99% of people are going to go, yeah, pray for me. This just happened. I just got this news. I don't know what's going to happen. I just wanted to be alone right now. But at the same time, I didn't want to be alone. And I'm so glad you're here. You'd be amazed the responses you get back. If you just do it, just take the step of faith. Weren't you just praying earlier today? Steps of faith? You were praying for yourself. You thought you were praying for someone else, but you were actually praying for yourself. Lord, give me faith. I want to step into people's life. There's a whole world to be saved. Can you imagine what would happen if just double the amount of our church got saved in Aurora, what that would change in our city? What if triple the amount? And we're not even a very big church. Let's say triple the amount of our church. Would that change the city? Yes or no? It would. It would change the neighborhood. It would change the street. It would change the workplace. And we get to be a part of it. But the enemy gets us off on things. We all get distracted and we get upset and we want to do our own. Like, God, just keep your eyes on the Lord. Keep your eyes on the Lord. Let these times in church remind you of his faithfulness. Remind you. So much in God's economy is, and you see it with the tabernacle, don't you? It's symbolic. But it's also beautiful. God wanted things to be beautiful. He wanted things done with excellence. He wanted to be worshipped with the best. Now, not necessarily the best that you don't have, but the best that you have. Bring what you have to the Lord. Bring your best to him. Bring your best attitude. Bring your best heart. Bring the best that you have. Just come as you are and watch the Lord work in your heart. Notice in chapter 38, in verse 8, this was the bronze laver. This is where the regular washings would take place of the priests. And then verses 9 through 20 was the outer court of the tabernacle. That's self-explanatory. Verses 21 through 31 was the summary and the accounting of everything that came in. And with all the stuff coming in and being given, Moses keeps an inventory, keeping everyone accountable. Because all of this stuff that was brought to the Lord belongs to the Lord. And he deserves our best, even our best accounting. I know it might seem menial and tedious, but it's not when things belong to the Lord. These are his. It belongs to him. And so they kept count. Chapter 39, verses 1 through 31 were the different pieces of clothing. The priests were different than all the people. They had special clothes that set them apart. But the clothes didn't make the man. The man was made to wear the clothes. Just putting on priestly garments did not make you a priest. It's the same today. Just saying you're a Christian, pretending you're a Christian, play acting you're a Christian, doesn't make you a Christian. You must be born again. Only priests could wear the priestly clothing and it to be accurate. You can't pretend. You can't put off. I mean, you can, obviously, that's sinful. To put off an air, to put on a face, to present yourself as one thing, you know, to put on holy clothes, or to put on righteous clothes, or to put on, Jesus even gave that parable. It's like, hey, where are your garments at? Oh, we don't have any. Well, you know what? You can't come in because you got to have the garments that are given to you. You can't just put them on. They have to be given to you, the righteousness of Christ. But you can put on a face and you could put on airs. But what Jesus calls them, he calls that hypocrisy. Don't think that if you just put on the outward, that's what makes you. It's the other way around. God makes you, and then he clothes you. I love it. You got to take off the clothes of the old man and put on the new man, the Bible says. In chapter 39, verse 32 through 43 was the final inspection of Moses. He looked it over. Notice, in verse 32, thus all the work of the tabernacle, the tent of meeting, was finished. Verse 32. And the children of Israel did according to all that the Lord had commanded Moses, so they did. And they brought the tabernacle to Moses, the tent, all its furnishings, clasps, boards, bars, pillars, its sockets, the coverings of ram skins, dyed red, the covering of badger skins. They're bringing all of these things. It says in verse 42, according to all that the Lord had commanded Moses, so the children of Israel did all the work. Then Moses looked over all the work, and indeed they had done it. Mark that. You want that to be the testimony of your life. Indeed, you did it. Isn't that a different definition of hearing Jesus say, well done, good and faithful servant? And here's what it sounds like. You did it. They did it. They brought all the resources, all the ingredients. They brought everything. They brought more than enough. Then they obeyed and put it all together. They bring it to Moses. He looks over it as that representative of God. And there it is. The Bible says they did it. And just like the Lord commanded, verse 43, just so they had done it. And Moses blessed them. Here's the principle that you've heard me say many, many times. God blesses obedience. That's the blessing here. God blesses obedience.

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3: You're in your mind, you're processing right now. It's like, well, I don't know if that's so true. I mean, I see it here in Moses, but I don't have everything. And I'm purposely, I mean, we're talking purposeful stuff here, not accidental stuff, not stumbling and, you know, you're driving, you didn't mean to cuss and somebody cut you off and you cuss. Like, I don't mean that. I mean stuff you know about, stuff you've been planning, plus stuff that you're in right now. And you're so convinced in your mind, but you're self-deceived. You go, well, I'm experiencing blessings. I still got this. I just got a raise. Let me explain what's happening to you. You ready? God is blessing you in spite of your disobedience, not because of it. He's blessing you because he loves you. He loves you as a child. You've been adopted into his family. The goodness of God, Paul would ask you, don't you know that the goodness of God leads to more disobedience? No. It does in the flesh. The Bible says, don't you know, Paul asked the question to the Romans, don't you understand that the goodness of God leads to what? Repentance. So you're experiencing blessing, but don't think that God's blessing your sin. Don't think that God's blessing your compromise. Don't think that God's blessing that area of your life where right now God's brought it to the surface just from a little study where we just summarized all these verses and look, here you are hearing from the Lord. Why? Because he loves you and he cares for you. There's a principle that we'll never get out from under. Not one of us. No one in the world will ever get out from under this. What you sow is what you reap. If you sow to the flesh, we're going to reap corruption. But if we sow to the Spirit, we'll reap everlasting life. Moses blesses the people, and what a joy it was to experience it because they were obedient. They're not always obedient, are they? They're not always. It's not like they have this perfect resume. But I'm sure if we had a chance to interview them, I'm sure if we had a chance to talk to them personally, they would say, but I love the Lord. What I'm doing, I don't want to do. And what I'm doing, I don't want to do. And what I don't want to do, I do. It's like what Paul said in Romans chapter 7. Who will deliver me from this body of death? And then what? The deliverance comes from where? God. I thank God. I thank God that he sent Jesus Christ. That's where the deliverance comes. So in chapter 40, they set up the tabernacle. Verses 1 through 33, they get it all set up. And it's a beautiful sight. It's been about a year now since they've left Egypt. On the anniversary of their redemption, the tabernacle is set up. It says, then the Lord spoke, verse 1, on the first day of the first month, you shall set up the tabernacle of the tent of meeting. Put in it the ark of the testimony, partition off the ark with the veil, bring the table, anoint the altar, verse 10, the altar, you know, the anointing oil, verse 9. There's a whole process that they're following. It says, let's just read through it, verse 4. You shall bring in the table and arrange the things that are beset in order on it. You shall bring in the lampstand and its light, its lamps. Verse 5, you should also set the altar of gold for the incense before the ark of the testimony and put up the screen for the door of the tabernacle. You shall set the altar of the burnt offering before the door of the tabernacle of the tent of meeting. And you shall set the laver between the tabernacle of meeting and the altar and put water on it, in it. You shall set up the court all around and hang up the screen at the court gate. Take the anointing oil and anoint the tabernacle and all that's in it. And you shall hallow it and all its utensils. It shall be holy. You shall anoint the altar of the burnt offering and its utensils and sanctify the altar. The altar shall be most holy. You shall anoint the laver and its base and sanctify it. You shall bring Aaron and his sons to the door of the tabernacle of meeting and wash them with water. You should put the holy garments on Aaron and anoint him and sanctify him that he may minister to me as priest. You shall bring, verse 14, his sons and clothe them with tunics. You shall anoint them as you anointed their father, that they may minister to me as priests. For their anointing shall surely be an everlasting priesthood throughout.

0: throughout their generations. Thus Moses did according to all that the Lord commanded him. So he did, and it came to pass in the first month of the second year, on the first day of the month, that the tabernacle was raised up. So Moses raised up the tabernacle, fastened its sockets, set up its boards, put in its bars, and raised up its pillars. He spread out the tent over the tabernacle and put the covering of the tent on top of it, as the Lord had commanded Moses. He took the testimony and put it in the ark, inserted the poles through the rings of the ark, put the mercy seat on top of the ark, and he brought the ark into the tabernacle, hung up the veil of the covering, partitioned off the ark of the testimony, as the Lord had commanded Moses. Verse 22. He put the table in the tabernacle of meeting on the north side of the tabernacle outside the veil, and he set the bread in order upon it before the Lord, as the Lord had commanded Moses. He put the lampstand in the tabernacle of meeting across from the table on the south side of the tabernacle, and he lit the lamps before the Lord, as the Lord commanded Moses. He put the gold altar in the tabernacle of meeting in front of the veil, and he burned sweet incense on it, as the Lord had commanded Moses. He hung up the screen at the door of the tabernacle, and he put the altar of the burnt offering before the door of the tabernacle of the tent of meeting, and offered upon it the burnt offering and the grain offering, as the Lord had commanded Moses. He set the laver between the tabernacle of meeting and the altar, and put water there for washing. And Moses, Aaron, and his sons washed their hands and their feet with water from it. When they went into the tabernacle of meeting, and when they came near the altar, they washed, as the Lord had commanded Moses. And he raised up the court all around the tabernacle and the altar, and hung up the screen of the court gate. So Moses finished the work. About a year now since they came out of Egypt. And I love how God keeps his calendar. His years are measured by spiritual accomplishments. They began their year in the month of redemption. It was their spiritual birthday. That's why I like to celebrate my spiritual birthday. It was such a dramatic change for me. I believe my spiritual birthday is more important than my physical birthday. Although that's important, because I wouldn't have a spiritual birthday if I didn't have a physical one. But my spiritual birthday means more to me than my physical birth. That's why when I ask how old I am, I have two numbers. I have a natural birth, it's on my birth certificate, but I also have a spiritual birth. And so now I'm getting kind of old. I'm in my 30s. I've been saved now 34 years in the Lord. And it's such a glorious thing to be saved, to have my life anointed with the oil of God, to see God take something and make beauty from ashes, to receive me. How? By his grace. What did I do to deserve God to reach out to me? What did I do exactly for God to pinpoint me and invite me and adopt me? I have that testimony. I look at my own physical adoption. I was adopted by my parents. What did I possibly do to earn adoption with all those kids in the nursery, or however they did it? I had poopy pants, and I cried a lot. What was there? And I wasn't a good looking baby either. So I got nothing working for me. Nothing at all. But I didn't. What did I do to earn my parents' favor, or what could I possibly do? What trick could I? What could I had nothing to offer. They chose me by their own will, their own choice, even as God did. And they chose me with love, my parent, my physical. But they chose me with love, and they didn't even know me yet. And they loved me as their own. They had no idea. And yet, God, in all his knowledge, he knows everything about you, past, present, and future. He loves you. And he sent Jesus for you. It's just a beautiful thing to think of the faithfulness of God in our lives.
1: 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The faithfulness of God. And this is Abounding Grace with Pastor Ed Tanner. 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
4: With other news, I'm Keith Peters in Washington. The Senate confirms Kevin Warren as Federal Reserve Chairman.
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0: then the chair for Norman Powell. Powell proposed a blocking of April, allowing the Bush confirmation to move forward. He'll take the floor as the Fed confronts stubborn inflation, deep division over interest rates, and renewed scrutiny from President Donald Trump over its independence. And this is Wire.
1: On Wall Street, the Dow down by 67 points, the Nasdaq rose 314. 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

0: had to shut down between Yosemite and Verbena.
1: Record highs being tied or dropping like flies today here across the metro area in the Rocky Mountain West and High Plains. In the Denver metro area, our record high is 90, set all the way back in 1915. We'll likely break or at least tie that 111 record high today as we'll be in the low 90s. Maybe a brief gusty shower this afternoon. Expect little to no rain, though, from any activity. Likewise, tomorrow into Friday, mid-80s for highs in Thursday through Saturday. And as the Rockies return for a three-game homestand with the Diamondbacks Friday through the weekend, it'll be a beautiful stretch of weather, especially Friday and Saturday, to be at the ballpark. I'm meteorologist Mark Huer.
2: Current temperature,
3: 87 degrees.
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0: exempt from having to face your fears. You are exempt from having to face them alone. Today, on Turning Point, Dr. David Jeremiah returns to the 34th Psalm, written to bring peace of mind and encouragement to believers struggling with fear. From God, I Need Some Answers, here's David with the conclusion of his message, How Do I Face My Fears?
1: You know that if we're honest, we all have, on occasion, been afraid. Afraid in our spirit, afraid in our hearts, afraid of what might happen, afraid of what is happening. And worse to say, we never have any fear is mostly not to say the truth, because fear is a part of the human condition. But the Bible tells us we don't have to let fear control us, because God has a place in His heart for the fears of our heart. And He will help us. And He's opened His book, which we call the Bible, to give us information. Here in Psalm 34, we have this great teaching on fear that will help us when our fears come. We cannot miss being afraid on occasion, but we can miss living in fear. God never intended for His people, for His children, to live in fear, and He's given us all we need to be victors and not victims. We'll get to that in just a moment, but let me tell you again about our resource for the month of May. It's a beautiful book that just came off the press here at Turning Point. It's never been offered before. It's called Five Psalms for a Flourishing Life. It's a hardback book of 236 pages, which is only available from Turning Point. It's our main resource, which means when you send a gift of any size to Turning Point, all you have to do is ask for your copy of this book and it will be on its way. We love sending these resources to you because we know they're there to nurture your soul and help you grow strong in your faith. Please give us the opportunity to send this book to you when you send your gift of any size to Turning Point today. This is Turning Point. This is God's work. And when we work together, a lot of great things can happen, and they're happening. Right now, let's open our hearts to part two of this discussion from Psalm 34. How do I face my fears?
2: I've shared with you a couple of times the little word of the granddaughter of one of my good friends who said that the one word that is not in God's vocabulary is the word oops. And I never will forget that, because that really speaks reams to me. It reminds us that what goes on in our lives and the things that are happening to us that cause our fear are things which have been filtered through the hands of a God that we trust and that we love. What David is saying is that when you begin to be fearful, if you are a believer in God, you should immediately turn your attention away from your fear, even if you have to force yourself to do it, and begin to look into the face of Almighty God and express your love and appreciation and your praise and your exaltation of the one who is in charge. What we're prone to do when we get afraid, I know it well, is to go cover ourselves up, put the blanket over our head, and then, in a fetal position, nurse our fears. Have you ever done that? Talk to yourself about how bad it is. Reflect on the awful options that are before you. Try to remember everybody else who had what you have who died. You know what I'm talking about? And oh, how the adversary of our souls loves to get us in that kind of a pity party, where we get our attention focused on ourselves and off the resource of our God. You say, well, what good is going to happen to me if I begin to praise and worship God? I'll tell you what will happen. It will make God big in your heart and in your mind, and all of a sudden the problem you have will get into perspective. Satan wants the problem to become everything. God wants Himself to be everything and the problem in perspective to the Creator. When I pray and worship God, sometimes even with tears coming down my face because there's a hurt I can't deal with, it is a wonderful thing to see the transformation that takes place within my spirit. As I worship and praise God, my problem doesn't go away, but all of a sudden I see it in perspective to the one who was in charge of everything last I heard, in perspective to Almighty God. I want to take just a moment and think with you about that last little phrase that David wrote. He said, I will boast of His kindness to me. And I wrote down in my journal this week that it's interesting what we boast about. when you were at the last dinner party with your friends, what was it that occupied the attention of the group, and what did you talk about, and what did you boast about? Someone has written that if you boast in your conversation about the great things you have done, then you are simply reflecting your own insecurity. Only by putting the spotlight on the Lord and focusing on Him do you really understand what it's like. And you know, I would like to start a new club, Boasting in the Lord Club. When we get together, just brag on Jesus. You know, so many good things are happening in our lives as individuals and in this church as a congregation. When we get together as God's people, we ought to boast on the Lord. We ought to brag on God. Instead of trying to lift ourselves up or, worse, put somebody else down, David says one of the great therapies for fear and discouragement is to have yay God parties every time you get an opportunity. The next thing that he talks about in this psalm is very difficult for some of us. I think most of us, because we're spiritually intelligent, know the importance of acknowledging the reliability of God. We know that that's in the scripture, and we don't have a hard time dealing with that. We may not always be obedient to it, but we know it's there. But the second thing David points out in the beginning of this psalm is that when you have to deal with the fear in your life, number two, you have to admit the reality of it. You have to admit the reality of your fear. Read verses 4 and 5 with me. I sought the Lord, and He heard me, and delivered me from all my fears. They looked to Him and were radiant, and their faces were not ashamed. Now please watch your Bibles carefully, and let me tell you what is going on in these verses, because it isn't clear just reading it from the English version. The original language actually says, so their faces shall never be ashamed. And what the psalmist is doing in his poetic style is personifying his fears. And this is what the verse really says. He delivered me from all my fears. In looking to Him, my fears were enlightened, and their faces will never be ashamed. Or literally, I will never put a veil over the face of my fears. I will never try to hide them. What the psalmist is saying is that part of the process of dealing with fear is the willingness to acknowledge and admit that it's there. I don't like to acknowledge my weaknesses. I mean, I really struggle with that. I don't like to acknowledge them to Donna, not to my children. And I even don't, you know, it's kind of stupid when you get right down to it. I don't even like to tell God. And then I think, good night, Jeremiah. He knows everything. You know, He knows already. But I know that, and I understand that up here. But I just have a hard time saying, God, I'm afraid. Or God, I'm weak. In our fantasies, and you watch this, in our fantasies, we are always the ones who do the right thing. We are always the one who walks into a fearful situation, and we're the strong ones. Isn't that the way you fantasize? Here's a whole group, everybody's coming unglued, and here you come. Boy, I'm telling you, Mr. Rock. And you walk in, and you've got it all together, and you give a little speech, and in a few minutes, everybody's calmed down, and the whole thing's in control, and you did it again, right? But it very seldom is that way. And while it might be true in our fantasies, it's not true in reality. And the bottom line, friends, is that all of us have moments where we are very much afraid. Strange things produce fear in us, but the fear is real. And the psalmist says we ought to acknowledge our fear before God. Now, let me tell you why I think that's important. I believe it's important because only the fearful and the weak and the helpless ever get the power of God in their lives. Did you know that? Look down in the next verse or so. David kind of grabs hold of this thing. Verse 6, he says, this poor man cried out in the Lord here. He didn't say this strong man cried out. This man who's got it all together cried out. This spiritual man cried out. David said, this poor man cried out. And Paul gives us in the New Testament the incredible illustration of that. Do you know the story of how Paul came to the Lord? And he said, Lord, I've got this thorn in the flesh, and I don't know how to get rid of it, but I don't feel like I can really minister and serve you, Lord, if you don't remove it. And the Bible says in 2 Corinthians that three times in Paul's career, he came to the Lord and he pled with God. He said, God, please take away this thorn. And you know, it doesn't tell us what the thorn is. I think that's probably good, because then we'd have a Paul's Thorn Club in every church. I mean, you know it's true. He didn't tell us what it is. We don't know what it is. A lot of people think it was his eyesight. There's a couple of comments in his writings about his eyes and about writing in a large hand. But we don't know what his thorn was, but we know it was significant. It was a fearful thing for Paul. Three times he said, "Lord, would you please take this away?" And in 2 Corinthians, we're told that the Lord came to him. Listen to the words of 2 Corinthians 12, 8 through 10. "Three times I besought the Lord about this, that it should leave me, but he said to me, 'My grace is sufficient for you, Paul, for my power is made perfect in weakness. I will all the more gladly boast of my weaknesses,' said Paul, 'that the power of Christ may rest upon me. For the sake of Christ, then, I am content with weaknesses and insults and hardships and persecutions and calamities. For," here's the principle, "when I am weak, then I am strong." Now that sounds like double talk, but I want you to say it out loud with me. "When I am weak, then I am strong." You say, "Pastor Jeremiah, that doesn't make any sense to me at all." Well, it makes absolute sense. What God is teaching us through the words of Paul and in this Old Testament psalm is this.

resources of your father. Notice what the psalmist says in verse 6. This poor man cried out, and the Lord heard him and saved him out of his troubles. C.S. Lewis once wrote, he said, down through the ages, whenever men had a need of courage, they would cry out, Billy Budd, help me. And nothing ever happened. But for 1900 years, whenever men have needed courage and have cried,

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There's a wonderful phrase in this next verse. Demands almost an entire morning of explanation, but let me read verse 7. The angel of the Lord.

was hanging on by a thread. I often cried from the minute I left my house till I got to the church door, thinking, God, how can I get through three meetings today? My daughter. But I didn't want to make my need the focus. People are coming to the church because of their needs. Many live in ghettos and in violent non-Christian homes, and somehow talking about my problems didn't seem right. After Chrissy had been away for 2 years, I again spent some time away in Florida, and while I was there, said Cymbala, I said to God, God, I've been battling and crying and screaming and arguing and maneuvering with Chrissy, but no more arguing, no more talking, it's you and me. I'm just going to intercede for my daughter in prayer. I told Carol to stay in touch with our daughter because I was no longer going to talk with her, I was only going to pray. I stayed in Florida till I prayed through it. God brought me to a new realm of faith so that when I returned to New York, I stopped reacting as before to the discouraging things that Chrissy was doing. I found a place in God where I could praise Him. Watch this. Even though the news from her was getting worse. It's a hard thing to describe. It wasn't positive thinking. It was faith. 4 months later, in February, we were in our Tuesday night prayer meeting, and the choir and the church leadership now knew about Chrissy. We didn't spread it any further in the church, just the choir and the leadership.

0: not the hardened face of the last few years. And Jim said, during those years when Chrissy was away, this verse was the only thing I hung on to. My grace is sufficient for you, for my power is made perfect in weakness. And it is.
1: And that story, which is now several years in history, is a story that's been repeated many times in the lives of people you and I both know. How God comes through at the time when fear seems to be taking over. He's promised to do that, not just for famous people that you've heard about, but for you and for me. This is a promise of God to us. Psalm 34 is a psalm for all people who know God, and that includes you. Take it to heart and let these truths be sufficient for your fears. Tomorrow, we're going to talk about how to help your family. Here's another question in this series of God, I Need Some Answers. Here's the question, how can I help my family? And we're going to look at Psalm 127 and 128, two great psalms for the family, back to back in the Bible. I hope you'll be with us then. Until then, this is David Jeremiah, and this is Turning Point, telling the truth of the Word of God across the nation and around the world every day. Thanks for being a part of this endeavor. We'll see you next time.
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7: With SRN News, I'm Keith Peters in Washington. Alex Murdaugh's murder convictions and life sentence for the deaths of his wife and son have been overturned by the South Carolina Supreme Court because the court clerk at his trial suggested he was guilty. But the disgraced lawyer won't be leaving prison anytime soon. Prosecutors say they plan to retry Murdaugh, which likely means there will be another lengthy trial. The Trump administration is expanding its fraud-busting initiative in federal health programs. Vice President J.D. Vance on Wednesday announced a $1.3 billion deferral of Medicaid funding to California, which is said to be the largest ever deferral. The press office of California's governor is disputing the administration's suspicions of fraud. On Wall Street, the Dow down by 67 points, the S&P up by 43. This is SRN News.
5: The word on traffic for the drive home.
8: Crowded highways driving around here. We've had some trouble with a couple of stalls on I-25. Latest in the tech center cleared out. Both directions of I-25 between Colfax and C-470 at about 45 minutes. 6th Avenue jam to I-25 to Federal, I-70 between I-25 and 225. There's an apartment fire. Both directions of Hamden shut down between Yosemite and Verbena. With traffic, I'm Susan Phelan.
6: Denver weather.
4: Not rule out a couple of strong, gusty, brief showers or thunderstorms across the metro area into early tonight, but otherwise we're going to be staying dry and unseasonably warm, and what little shower storm activity can form will be long on wind and lightning and short on rainfall. Temps tonight near 60. High temperatures Thursday and Friday, middle to a few upper 80s, partly to mostly sunny, overall dry, mid-50s, near 80 with increasing storm chances Saturday. Sunday into Monday, looking to trend much cooler through the stretch with increasing shower and thunderstorm chances. I'm meteorologist Mark Heuer.
2: Current temperature,
9: 83 degrees.
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13: Howard Hendricks at Dallas Seminary, he used to talk about what he called the glorification of the worm ceremony. In churches, you know, where the pastor would walk down the middle aisle and shake everybody's hands afterwards, and everybody comes, oh, good message, pastor, good message, pastor, good message. He called that the glorification of the worm ceremony. Because there's no pastor that's an authority on the word. I'm not an authority. I'm not an authority. God's word is an authority over me. And to the extent I'm faithful with the authority of his word, that's what gives authority. And it's interesting when you think about authority. Authority means this is the way, walk in it. So it's interesting to me, if you study the whole entirety of scripture, isn't it interesting that you realize how God creates the world? Because he wants you to know up front how incredibly awesome he is, and how out of nothing he creates everything, and how he creates the earth specifically for a group of people that are going to inhabit it and give him glory. And then he provides those people with every single thing that they need. He creates two genders, male and female. He creates marriage. He creates then the ability to have offspring. I mean, it's an incredible story. The first two chapters of Genesis are miraculous. And then we get to Genesis chapter 3. And who shows up on the scene in Genesis 3:1? Our enemy of our soul, Satan himself, in the form of a serpent. And what's the first words he speaks? God spoke, and the world existed. Satan spoke, and what did he say? Indeed, did God really say? In other words, Satan's first words in the Bible are, God's first words in the Bible are, God spoke and there was. God spoke and there was. God spoke and there was. Let there be. Let there be. Let there be. Satan speaks and said, did God really say? Does God's word really have power? Does God's word really have authority? Does God's word really care about you? You don't know the God that I know. He's holding out on you. He doesn't love you. He doesn't care for you. There's things you don't know that God knows that he's holding back on you. And the fact that you're believing him is silly. Believe me. Doubt his word. Doubt is justice. He's never going to punish you. He's not going to kill you. Are you kidding me? He just created you. And doubt is goodness because he's holding out on you. Doubt is love. Doubt is, you know what? I've got your answers. That was the way Satan spoke. So isn't it interesting now? In the same way he spoke then is the same way he always speaks. Did God really say that? Answer, yes, he did. If it's in his word, he did. And if it's in his word, it's what he wants. And when we obey that, that's how we grow in Christ. And so when we're doing Bible study, yeah, it's important sometimes to learn what an Ephesian is or a Philippian is. That's fine. But it's more important, whether you're reading a long section or a short section, to say, Lord, whatever I'm reading today, can you tell me more about me and how I need to change to more reflect you? And if you begin to pray that way, your Bible study will become a lot more interesting. Well, I only got through three verses. Who cares? You met with the living God who prompted you and stopped you and told you, here's what you need to do next. Friends, maturity in the faith is not, I read a lot. Maturity in the faith is I'm hearing the Lord and I'm being obedient to everything he's showing me. Amen? So that's why we have to believe that the Word of God is authoritative and we need to submit without reservation. And it's interesting because when Jesus was here, that's why people followed him. The Sermon on the Mount, greatest sermon ever preached by Jesus, Matthew 5 through 7. At the end of that message, here's what is said of him. In Matthew chapter 7, verse 28, when Jesus had finished these words, the crowds were amazed at his teaching, for he was teaching them as one having authority and not as their scribes. When Jesus was teaching how to love one another and forgive one another and give and tithe and serve, he wasn't making suggestions. He wasn't telling clever stories. He was saying, I'm the God man in flesh. And then you've heard it said this, but this is what I intended. And this is what I've always meant. So do it like this, like follow me. Like I'm telling you authoritatively because I'm God's son and I know my father. And if you listen to me, you're listening to my father. I mean, he spoke authoritatively and people were amazed. Well, how do we speak with authority? We speak with authority when we proclaim God's word and we submit to it. Now, why is this so important? Because all of us are in ministry. Did you know that? Every single one of us, no matter who you are, we're all in the ministry because God's called us to go into all the world and preach the gospel. God's called us to go everywhere and make disciples. And sometimes when people are getting together and putting a ministry together, they're like, well, what are we going to do? I got 10 people coming over to our house tonight for a cadre. Ooh, what are we going to do? Open the Bible. Like, start there. Like, just make sure it's at least read. You know, sometimes there's larger chunks that we want to take a look at and see how God does. And sometimes it's just a few words. A couple weeks ago, I taught you how you know you're saved. And it was his choice of you. Four words. I spent about 2 hours on those four words when I was getting ready to preach that message. Just thinking about the fact that from eternity past, before God even created anything, his choice of me before the foundation of the world blows me away. And it's not like, well, I spent 2 hours. I know that now. The rest of my life, I want to grow in that. I want to understand the depths of it. Now, I've been in ministry for almost 35 years, and I've heard people say some ridiculous things. One of the things I've heard people say is, hey, I don't need to go to church. I've already read the Bible. I already know it. What? I've read it many times. I still read it. It's a living and active document. If you can be in a place where the Word of God's being proclaimed or taught, or you can be with a group of people that are studying it, your life will change because you can hear God and put into practice what he's showing you. It's amazing. You would never want to miss out. On the side of every church that opens the Bible, it should be God speaking this morning. He wants to talk to you. Come. And it changes the way you approach church. It changes the way you approach your cadre. It changes the way you do personal study if the Word of God is authoritative and you're going to submit to it. Because if not, then what you say is you hear a message like this. I'm like, oh, I guess I got to dust off the Bible. It's been a while. You know, starting tomorrow, though, 30 minutes every day. I'm in. It doesn't work. What's better is, Lord, I need to start reading your word. But show me tomorrow when I start reading just what you want to tell me. And if you tell me, I'll stop right where you tell me. And I'm just going to meditate on that. And maybe you make it through one verse, maybe through five, maybe through seven, maybe through 10. Who knows? But have you ever had those times where you're reading God's word and God's word begins reading you? Now, if you're on a Bible study plan, what tends to go off in your head, because you'll hear the enemy say this, you still have two more chapters to go. Don't stop now. But if you're listening to the Spirit, you stop and you park it and you start taking notes on what he's telling you because you're going to forget it. And God is downloading things to you in that moment. So you receive it. And if you don't get to the other two chapters, who cares? Read them the next day. It's about having an encounter with the living God, not getting more information in your head. Why? Because knowledge puffs up and love builds up. And God's trying to build you up. And you and I need the word or we're malnourished. If you go to a church that doesn't preach the Bible, leave the church because God's not speaking there. And then there's no point to be there. Do you understand what I'm saying? It's important that we go to a place where the Word of God is being heralded, where the Word of God is being taught, where we're being encouraged to be in it, where we're being encouraged to be obedient to it. Because the more obedient you are to the Word of God, the more you understand it's authoritative, and the more you submit without reservation or hesitation, the more you're going to grow in Christ. Why? Because this book reads you, no matter who you are, no matter where you are, God has a specific word for you. I remember when I first became a believer, went off to college. So the big thing was, how do you live a Christian life at a public school? Nobody taught me any of this stuff. I just hung out with all my friends, did everything that they did. And then the Lord began to speak to me like, you can't go out to those parties. You can't go drink like they drink. You can't go do like they do. And in my heart was like, how do I do that? If I walk away from that, I'm not going to have any friends. But when I started being obedient to that, God brought other people in my life and showed me how to do that. Now, 35 years later, that's not a big ask. It's not a high bar. I'm not really tempted that way anymore. But what I find is 35 years down the road, God's still speaking to my heart about things in my life, which are still about my flesh and still about pleasing me that aren't pleasing Christ. And he still wants me to grow. And there's still room to repent and confess and grow in Christ. And the more obedient I am to him in the little steps, the stronger my faith becomes. Because here's what we sometimes falsely think. The devil's like, hey, that's not a big one. You don't need to forgive that person. You don't need to forgive them. They deserve your anger. Don't forgive them. Just wait until God calls you to do something big. You don't need to tithe. That's you don't even make a lot of money. Don't worry about that. Don't worry about tithing. I know you feel some of that. God's forgiven you. Don't tithe. Wait till he calls you to do something big. Hey, you know what? Don't worry so much about your marriage. It's going to be fine. You don't need to work on that. That's going to take a lot of time. And do you understand what I'm saying? Wherever God's calling you to go to work and take a little baby step of faith, that's where the enemy comes in and says, no, don't do that. You got to wait for something bigger. Or that's just being religious, or that's just being stiff, or that's being old fashioned, or whatever it is. And then we say stupid things like this. Yeah, I probably should do that. I'm just not convicted about it yet. Well, who cares whether you're convicted about it? If God said to do it, just do it. Even if you're not convicted about it, and your emotions will catch up. Amen. And so that's why we need to believe that the Word of God is authoritative, because our culture doesn't. But unfortunately, most people in the church in the United States, they don't either. And this is how you grow. This is how you're going to be faithful to the end. You're going to be fed by the Word of God regularly until you meet the Lord Jesus Christ. Amen. No hesitation, no negotiation, no reservation. God, you said it. It's clear to me. I'm going to go put that into practice.
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13: And so that's why we need to believe that the Word of God is authoritative, because our culture doesn't. But unfortunately, most people in the church in the United States, they don't either. And this is how you grow. This is how you're going to be faithful to the end. You're going to be fed by the Word of God regularly until you meet the Lord Jesus Christ. Amen. No hesitation, no negotiation, no reservation. God, you said it. It's clear to me. I'm going to go put that into practice. And when you do that, then you can move on to step number two. Because when you're living with the Word, here's what you also need to understand, is that opposition is expected. So endure without flinching. Opposition is expected. So endure without flinching. If you're going to walk the way God wants you to walk, opposition is normal. That's the battle you're going to face. Notice what he says. For you, brethren, became imitators of the churches of God in Christ Jesus that are in Judea, for you also endured the same sufferings at the hands of your countrymen, even as they did from the Jews. So the churches around Judea in Jerusalem, what happened there is the Jews who were not converted started persecuting the Jews who were. And he was saying, in the same way, you've been persecuted by your own countrymen too. And here's what happened in Thessalonica. As you remember, Paul, Timothy, and Silas went in. They started preaching the gospel over 3 weeks. Some of the leading women got saved. Some of the Gentiles got saved. Some of the Jews got saved. They started forming this church. They stormed the house of Jason because they were causing upheaval in the city and asked all the missionaries to leave. And so Paul, Timothy, and Silas, they're out. And now there's this church that's formed. And they're coming together. And think about this. Everything was nice and easy. They're in a port city. They have the beach. They're in Greece, for heaven's sakes. It's good until they trusted Jesus. And now their fellow countrymen and all their friends are persecuting them and opposing them and physically beating them up because they say they believe in Jesus. And Paul's writing to them and telling them, you know what? The fact that you're suffering and the fact that you're facing opposition is not a sign you're doing something wrong. As a matter of fact, it tells me you're doing everything right. And you need to believe this as a church, because if you're going to stand on the word of God, you have to realize that people are hostile to the word of God, and they're hostile to the people who proclaim it and believe it. Notice what they did. Paul says this of the Jews who killed the Lord Jesus. Obviously, the Romans carried out the execution, but the Jews were the ones that came and brought Jesus before them, and they killed the prophets, and they drove us out. They are not pleasing to God, but what? Hostile to men. So not only are they not pleasing God, they're hostile to men. Now, here's a reality. There's a reality. You won't get this in Bible promise books, because every Bible promise book I've read is all about the good things if you follow God, right? And there are a lot of good things if you follow God. But in the Bible promise books I've read,

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3: But on every page, it talks about suffering. And isn't it true if we really believe the Bible? 2 Timothy 3:12 says, anyone who wants to live a godly life in Christ Jesus will be, what? Persecuted. Or how about Acts 14:22? Through many tribulations, we must enter the kingdom of God. Or how about James 1:2? Consider it all joy, my brethren, when you face trials of many kinds. Or how about 1 Peter 4:12? Do not be surprised at the fiery ordeal you're suffering. Like, suffering is normal for a Christian. In America, we think suffering's a time to call for prayer so we can get out of our suffering. Suffering is normal. It's expected. Why? Because you're taking the gospel out. It would be silly for an infantry marine that signed up and enlisted to be put on the front lines and then be surprised that bullets were flying. But that's what you signed up for. When you sign up for the gospel, you realize the people that don't know Christ hate God and they're hostile towards you. And the more outspoken you become about the God you believe in and the more you live it out, the more you'll see that that's true. Now, some people like to take the task of, I'm just going to be one of those cool Christians, you know, like that all the non-Christians, they kind of like me. And all that means is you're not living out the gospel. Because if you really tell people what you believe, even if you whisper it, if they're not responding in repentance and faith, and some will, they'll hate you for it. They really will. I mean, you don't need to, but I mean, I'm all about relationships. Jesus is about relationships. Meet people, share the gospel. But you don't need to go through a 5-year relationship so that you can butter them up so that one day you can share Jesus with them. Because the moment you even whisper it, hey, I just want you to know something. Here's what the Bible says. You are dead and you are blind and you are wicked and you are on your way to hell and you deserve it because God is so holy and righteous and good and you spent your entire life apart from him and you need to own that. Whisper that to some of your friends and see how they respond. Some will thank you for all eternity. Others will hate you for it. Especially when you say, but Jesus Christ came for you because you were dead and you couldn't get to heaven and your good works don't count and they don't matter and all your religious efforts aren't going to make any difference and God's angry with your sin and he hates it every single day and he's storing up his wrath, but he sent his son and he poured all his wrath out on Jesus and he killed his son in your place who was buried and he rose. And if you'll turn from your sin and you'll turn to Christ, you can be completely forgiven and have a brand new life. Some people will say, thank you for sharing that with me. But a majority of people will hate you for that. You bigoted, fundamentalist, Bible-beating person. You can't believe Jesus is the only way. No, he is. I don't believe it. I know it's true. Yeah. The Bible teaches that. And I'm telling you, I wish I could tell you the better and better you get at sharing the gospel and the longer and longer you do it, which I know I'm more experienced in it now than I was 35 years ago, that it gets easier. I wish I could tell you that more people respond. I wish I could tell you everybody will be happy with you when you do. The reality is they won't because you're sharing a truth with them that they don't want. See, the world wants all the blessings of God. They just don't want God. And what we tend to try to wrap it in is, hey, here's what you can have. You can have forgiveness and you can have love and you can have grace and you can have heaven. What do I have to do? Well, you got to submit your life to Christ. Well, I don't want that. Well, then you can't have, well, then kind of just come to church for a while. No, it's either you're in or you're out. You either want your sin forgiven or you don't. And if you don't, you're hostile to the very things of God and you're hostile to God's people that believe it. And I wish I could tell you, I mean, I've seen it more and more even this last week and the last couple weeks, even with my wife having conversations with friends she's known for over 30 years or people that I know, family members, the more outspoken and vocal I am, the more I hear distance from the people that I love. And it's a reality check. I mean, just a couple weeks ago, you know, I had a chance to be in the White House and I was flying home on the plane and I was realizing, this picture is all over the place. People are going to see it in my family. Maybe I'll put it on a thread with my family. And I'm like, I can't put this on a thread with my family. But I did it anyway.

0: And it was interesting, you know, because I even said, I know there's a lot of political views on this thread, and I love y'all, but you need to know I got a chance to pray for President Trump in the White House today. And I sent it. And it was amazing the people that responded immediately, and it's amazing the people that haven't said a word to me since. Do you know what I'm saying? And it's this growing hostility. It's not a hostility. I don't have any hostility towards you. But when you take a stand on who Jesus is, and he's the way and the truth and the life, and there's right and there's wrong, and this is what's right and this is what's wrong, not because I decided it's right and wrong, because God's word says it's right and wrong, and there are two genders, and they're male and female, and there is marriage between a man and a woman, and abortion is wrong, and you start taking a stand on all these things, and all of a sudden, walls start going up. Like, we liked you when you kept your mouth shut. Do you understand what I'm saying? Opposition is normal. That's why we need the body of Christ. That's why we need the church, so we can come in here and not feel weird. So you can come in here and say, oh, my people, they worship, they love the word. Amen. I mean, it's interesting for me, like everybody talks about the book of Philippians in the New Testament being one of their favorite books, and it's a great book. I mean, I love that book and memorized it at one time, and it's all about joy, but it's amazing the verses that you don't think about in the book of Philippians, where Paul, you know, after saying for me to live is Christ and to die is gain, he goes on to say in verse 29 of chapter 1, for to you it has been granted for Christ's sake, not only to believe in him, but also to suffer for his sake. There's a Bible promise verse. God granted you not only to believe in him, but to get to suffer for Jesus' sake. And Paul doesn't even stop there, because in Philippians chapter 3, as he's going through his whole rhetoric of everything he used to be as a religious Pharisee and how he considers all that rubbish to the surpassing knowledge of knowing Jesus, he says this in 3:10, that I may know him and the power of his resurrection, I'm cool with that, and the fellowship of his sufferings, being conformed to his death, in order that I may attain the resurrection from the dead. So what's he saying? He says, I want to know the power of the resurrection. I want to know the power of the resurrection too. The same Holy Spirit that raised Jesus from the dead lives in you. I want to know that. But here's what he said. I also want to know the fellowship, the relationship of his sufferings. Lord, I want to know what it was like, how you suffered here. So every time you bring suffering into my life, it's a reminder of how you suffered. And the only reason you suffered was because of my sin. And you came and suffered. And I want to share that fellowship with you. So I'm so grateful every single time I suffer for being a Christian, because it reminds me everything you endured as God on my behalf for my sin, and I praise you for that. Now, most of us don't think like that. Like, I like the message up until that point. I'm not into the suffering part. Suffering's normative. You will suffer if you live for Jesus. Speak out more, talk more, live more. You'll just find this out. I was talking to somebody from the New York Times earlier this week, and they were asking me all these questions, and I was telling them about my visit. And as I was talking to them, I realized I'm used to talking to you. I'm used to talking to people that already believe the word is true and all these different things. And I'm like, okay, how do I frame this? And what do I say? And finally, I was just like, I'm just going to say it, because that's all I know how to say. And then you can take it or leave it. But I'm not changing. My goal is to see as many people meet Jesus as they possibly can. Amen? And we can't see them meet Jesus if we're going to flinch. And that's the type of church we're becoming. It's not passive survival. It's like this active, gritty, Holy Spirit-powered perseverance. Amen? It's the type of church we're coming. Brave doesn't flinch. We're not going to flinch. When the culture presses in, we're going to press in deeper. And when the culture hates the truth, we're going to speak it louder. And when the pressure rises, we're going to stay planted. Amen? Why? Because the gospel is worth it. Because Jesus Christ is worth it. And because eternity is real. And that's why. And we want to be the kind of people that stand for the truth. So here's what I would say. Don't be shocked when you're hated for standing on the truth. Be faithful anyway.
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10: And through that suffering, that's when I encountered the Savior of Isaiah 53, the suffering Savior who reached out to me in a radical way in that suffering. And that changed the course of my very life. In that place of vulnerability, in that place of pain, I learned Jesus, his humanity, understands this suffering.
11: That's Sarah Zagorski, and she has an amazing, inspiring story about God's hand in her life through very difficult circumstances. You'll hear about God's redemption in her life and her family's life on today's episode of Focus on the Family with Jim Daly, and I'm John Fuller.
9: Yeah, John, today we're going to talk about one of the most difficult issues in the culture, abortion. But what we're approaching this through is a deeply personal story of survival compassion and redemption. And our guest is Sarah, and I'm looking forward to the story and the unfolding of her story. It's going to inspire you and hopefully give you hope, especially moms who are thinking about abortion or, you know, whether or not having this child is going to be the right thing to do. I think she'll make a powerful case for why the answer is life.
11: Mm. Yeah, Sarah serves as the Senior Director of Public Relations and Communication at Americans United for Life and frequently speaks and even testifies before Congress and in state legislatures about born alive infant protections. And she's contributed to a book that includes her story. It's called Choose Life, Answering Key Claims of Abortion Defenders with Compassion. And you can learn more about Sarah and this resource, this very powerful book, when you call 800, the letter A and the word family, or stop by focusonthefamily.com/broadcast.
9: Sarah, it is a privilege to have you with us here on Focus on the Family. Thanks for coming.
10: I'm very delighted to be here. Thank you so
9: now
10: much.
9: It's really, I got a big smile on my face because you were an intern here at Focus on the Family in 2010, right?
10: 2010.
9: How amazing. Now, all these years later, you're like out there telling your story, you know, participating and writing this great book, and you're standing up for life. I'm proud of you. Way to go.
10: Thank you.
9: And I think people are going to hear, you know, why that is such a big deal as we unfold your story. Let's bring your mom into this before you're born. What kind of environment is she in? And let's, you know, make sure people understand what trouble some of these women are truly in.
10: Sure. My mother was a beautiful person, and she immigrated to America from Honduras, fleeing an abusive father, actually, with her sister. And upon arrival here, she quickly married her first husband, who was abusive to her. And then they divorced, and she got involved with another, unfortunately, predatory-type individual in her life. And she had very little education. She was diagnosed in her life with paranoid schizophrenia, and she was really marginalized because of her race and because of her poverty, both things together. And so she was really a woman who suffered greatly, and not just because of her mental illness, but because of the individuals in her life that abused her, that took advantage of her.
9: Yeah.
10: That proceeded before I was even here, right? So that was what her life looked like before I even arrived. So when I look at my story today, I have such compassion for her and more context and understanding what led her to the abortion decision with me.
9: Which, again, is so good for all of us to hear. Because, you know, we are all in to save that baby's life, but we don't always recognize the difficulty that women are in financially and emotionally. So it does paint that picture in a way that gives empathy to what she was facing. So she becomes pregnant with you. Paint that picture. How many siblings do you have? You know, you're in her womb, but how many siblings were there?
10: So I was, at that time, she already had seven pregnancies with a set of twins included. And her pregnancy with me was the result of an affair with a prominent member of the greater New Orleans community who seemed to have provided her some kind of relief from her suffering, some kind of security from her suffering. But upon learning that she was pregnant, he was out of the picture. And I entered, you know, that was my conception, and that was what I learned from her directly about my conception.
9: And again, that context to fill in some of that. I mean, you've got seven siblings?
10: I have 11.
9: 11, but seven ahead of you.
10: Yes, yes.
9: So you're coming into that world. She's alone?
10: Yes.
9: There's no husband or father?
10: Well, she returned to her her husband at that time, my stepfather at that time, yes.
9: So she's thinking abortion.
10: Yes.
9: And describe that decision process for her, and then we'll get into what actually happened.
10: Sure. So she was a woman familiar with abortion. She had two previous abortions in her past, and those abortions she regretted. She had a lot of grief over, but she felt she had no other choice, right? She couldn't afford the children she already had.
9: They were living in poverty.
10: Yes, they were living in below the federal poverty level, dire poverty. And not only that, but she had abusive individuals in her house. So when someone is in that kind of position, we have to consider that scenario very specifically, because that woman is weighing I have a dangerous home here. I have a place where I can't even feed my children. So it's very easy to believe the lie and be deceived that abortion is the choice to make, right? The only choice to make. And we can talk about coercion. We can talk about a lot of things in that. But for me, what I understand is oppression can lead someone to sin. Oppression can lead someone. It doesn't justify sin. It doesn't justify abortion. But those things were the realities of her very life every single day.
9: So she goes in for this abortion. What takes place
10: with you? She went to an abortionist. His name is Nachdark Polaby. And he was known for helping low-income women, minority women, and that was his, reputation in the city of New Orleans. And she went to him, and he performed what's called an induction-style abortion with me, which is a kind of abortion where they induce the child early in order to ensure fetal demise. And thankfully, at that time in his career, he was under review in 1989 for performing a botched abortion procedure where he left a woman with a partial hysterectomy. So he was already under review by Louisiana's medical board. So upon my delivery from that induction, I wasn't breathing. And he told my mother, she's going to be a mental vegetable. You should leave her to die. She hasn't had oxygen. You know, just leave her to die. And in that moment, the most improbable heroine, my mother, said, I'm going to sue you if you don't get her life-sustaining care.
9: And this is right there in the abortion.
10: Right there.
9: You're on the table.
10: Right there on the table.
9: Where were you at in development, gestation?
10: 26 and a half weeks.
9: So just over, you're just in that viable category at about 22 weeks. So.
10: Yes.
9: Wow. So she convinced the doctor, begrudgingly, the doctor.
10: Yeah. And she, in fact,
9: responded.
10: She threatened and said, I'm going to sue you if you don't get her medical care. And I believe that threat was a life-saving one in his case because he was already under review with Louisiana's medical board. And then from there, I was sent to Children's Hospital's trauma birth ward in Louisiana, in New Orleans, and that's where I recovered from that.
9: I mean, most of us don't have that story where you're just out of the womb early and someone's trying to kill you.
10: Yeah.
9: So you do come into the world.
10: Yes.
9: They do revive you. They take care of you at the hospital. Mm-hmm. You go home, I guess, with your mom into what kind of environment?
10: Yeah, I describe it typically as a familial war zone for me. And inside my childhood home, there was no safety or security or peace. We were constantly at war with each other, warring for our mother's attention, warring for food, hiding food in bathrooms, eating bugs off the floor, being abused by older predatory members in the household. Oftentimes, my mother, and I, again, believing she was trying to keep us safe, would put myself and the siblings under me in, I would describe as a cage-like area of the home to keep us from the predators in our house. So it was nothing of any beauty or safety or what a childhood should look like, right?
9: Yeah.
10: It was incredibly painful.
9: You know, hearing that, some people might go, wow, yeah, maybe I understand that abortion may have been a better thing. Mm. I mean, as Christians, we should never go there. And that's early church tradition. Mm-hmm. Christians fought for life from the very beginning. Mm-hmm. And we believe that everybody's created in the image of God, and regardless of your financial status or anything else. But again, a person would go, wow, was it better that you not be born?
10: Absolutely not. Absolutely
9: right?
10: Not.
9: I mean, I know it seems so obvious, but people have been conditioned to an extent to say difficulty and trouble of that nature, where you're scrounging for your food, being put in a cage-like thing to protect you from older siblings who might hurt you.
10: Mm-hmm.
9: Wow, that's not much of a life.
10: It was temporary, though. And through that suffering, that's when I encountered the Savior of Isaiah 53, the suffering Savior who reached out to me in a radical way in that suffering. And that that changed the course of my very life. In that place of vulnerability, in that place of pain, I learned he really, Jesus, his humanity, understands this suffering. He knows it, you know.
9: Were you aware of what, this is not healthy, or was this, okay, this is just what life is, it's survival time?
10: So after my entrance into foster care,
9: And you're how old at that point?
10: 16 months.
9: Yeah.
10: After my introduction into foster care, I definitely knew that during my foster care journey, which in time span was about 7.5 years, I knew that that was abnormal and dangerous. And I really did believe, and I knew that I would not survive inside the four walls of my childhood home. I knew there was, I knew that this was going to end badly for me. Yeah. If I was going to stay.
9: So now at a very young age, you're like the adult awareness is occurring. You're having to grow up very fast to understand safety and what I need to do to survive. I mean, that's really something.
10: Yeah.
9: Yeah.
12: My goodness, what a story today from Sarah Zagorski. And you can read more about her story and other really inspiring and insightful perspectives about the power of choosing life in a compilation of stories. 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And Sarah, it's amazing what the body remembers and what you internalize, but you found a really different kind of thing going on with your foster care providers.
10: Yes,
12: there was one couple in particular that really stood out.
10: Yes, Bobby and Ronald Jones. They were already in their 50s at that time, and they're an older couple, and they actually met my birth mother before I was even conceived. They met her at church, and my adopted mother has been in my life, and my adopted father has been in my life to this day. I'm very thankful for them, but in their house, I was introduced to the gospel of Jesus Christ, and that changed everything. It gave so much clarity, and to really learn from them in a discipleship kind of way what it is like to know the Savior. Also, of course, they provided for me physical needs. You know, I came to them in a torn up nightgown and a bottle that had Coke in it. You know, that's what I came to them with. And actually, in my case, social workers warned them and said, you know, this family has extensive trauma. This family has mental health complications. And that could happen to Sarah, you know. So yet they did not blink. They said, we're devoted to Sarah. And not just to Sarah, but they loved my birth mother, which was really a beautiful thing. And they loved my siblings, also beautiful. So when I look at that, I see so much of God's grace in that, and also the reality that they were in it for the long haul, regardless of if they would get to adopt me one day from the very beginning.
9: Yeah. We'll unfold that today and tomorrow.
10: Yes.
9: But I want to ask you about a proclamation that you have, which is to say there are no unwanted children. This is a mantra of the pro-abortion side. Mm-hmm. You know, these children are unwanted, therefore you're bringing them into a total, you know, difficult situation full of disarray, rejection, all the things they're going to suffer from. Why do you say every child is a wanted child?
10: Well, because every child is created in the image of God, and that is first and foremost, right? We have that reality. Then we have the reality that in the U.S. today, there are 1 to 2 million couples waiting to adopt a child. And that just shows that there are people that want to take in a child and care for a child, even children like me, children that have brokenness in their past.
9: Oh, yeah. I'm thinking, you know, one of the things that we're working on here at Focus on the Family, and it's taking time, but we're working toward that goal where we could have a national database of waiting adoptive parents, because it doesn't exist today. It kind of exists at the community level with adoption agencies.
10: Right.
9: They all have their separate list of local folks that have said, yeah, we'd be willing to adopt. But there's no kind of national database where we could really match those million abortions every year, those women getting those abortions, with a million or so couples that are willing to adopt.
10: Mm-hmm.
9: And I mean, it's kind of like we have enough food in the world to feed the world. We just can't get the food there logistically, mm-hmm. but we create enough food. It's the same kind of thing in this space. It's how do we connect people that would like to adopt and transform this preconceived notion of guilt, and we'll talk about that in a minute.
10: Mm-hmm.
9: You know, maybe it's less shaming if I just have the abortion versus giving my child up for adoption.
10: Mm-hmm.
9: But logistically, it's there. It's possible. And we're going to keep working toward mm-hmm. that goal with our Wait No More program mm-hmm. and try to continue to encourage Christian couples, particularly, mm-hmm. to adopt out of foster care.
10: Well, right. And too, also on the birth mother side, there's a lot of misconceptions about the adoption decision, right? Studies show that women who are weighing decisions between abortion and adoption, they see adoption as abandoning their child. They believe if they place their child for adoption, they'll never see their child again. And they are confused between the differences between foster care and adoption, infant adoption versus foster care, which I know we'll get into more. So there's a lot of education for the birth yeah. mother, too.
9: Speak to the damaging effect abortion has on women physically, psychologically, spiritually.
10: Sure. So, you know, my birth mother, it only furthered her mental decline. Her abortions only furthered her mental decline. And I saw that in real time. The guilt and the shame from that was just, I don't want to say unredeemable, but it was very challenging for her to come to peace with that. At the end of her life, she did turn back to Christ, which is a beautiful thing. But she suffered with that guilt mm. the entire time.
9: Yeah. And she had an abortion before you as well,
10: two,
9: right?
10: Yes,
9: two before
10: two,
9: you.
10: Yeah.
9: So she had all that.
10: Yes.
9: What do you say to that? You're testifying in front of Congress. I'm sure you had a few nasty questions from mm-hmm. some who mm-hmm. would totally reject who you are. It's
10: Absolutely.
9: Almost like they don't want you to exist.
10: Right.
9: I've seen those hearings. I know how they treat you.
10: Mm-hmm.
9: And yet, at the same time, I think this idea of the impact on women is ignored by them. Mm-hmm. You know, that women carry this for the rest of their life, that guilt, that shame. Hopefully, they find redemption in Christ, mm-hmm. which, in my mind, is the only way out.
10: Mm-hmm.
9: But speak to that impact for that woman that carries that burden forever. They don't seem to talk about that.
10: Right. And it's also because the shame that accompanies that abortion is so seeped still in our culture today. That's and it's, of course, it is against one's conscience, regardless of what they might say they believe about abortion. It is against their conscience to end the life of their own child. So there is a automatic guilt and shame that comes from that. The only relief, in my opinion, and healing comes through post-abortion counseling with the gospel presented as Jesus died for your sin.
9: Because
10: Jesus can heal you.
9: Forgiveness.
10: Yes.
9: They need to feel that they're forgiven.
10: Yes.
9: And only the Lord can deliver that in
10: yes.
9: the soul.
10: Yes, absolutely.
9: I can only imagine they can't even think that it's forgivable.
10: And I've witnessed those who have experienced that freedom.
9: Yeah, that's so good. You know, we don't want to end today without talking about the other part of this, which are the boyfriends or the husbands that may even be encouraged.
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10: Published about this topic, and the most recent peer-reviewed studies on coercion indicate that nearly 70% of abortions are classified as unwanted abortions,
9: uh-huh.
10: with only about 30% saying they actually wanted that abortion. And I believe coercion often is what compels women to have an abortion from their male partners, and that's very sad and very scary. It shows also that women aren't actually in line with their own belief about abortion. They actually, if they had the support of their partners, of their community, of these specific individuals, they would choose life if that were the situation.
9: And that number holds. I think it's 70. Our research is 70% mm-hmm. of abortion-minded women said if they had one person
15: in their life that was there to be with them and help them and and just be present, that they would have chosen life. Isn't that amazing? Man, and that's, again, where's the church? How do we get engaged in that community so that they have one person that will be there to help them?
10: It's really the church's responsibility to continue raising young men into maturity.
15: Yeah.
10: And that would solve a lot of, or be part of the solution to a lot of these issues we have. And you know, women in the church are having abortions too, sadly.
15: Yeah.
10: So
15: yeah, it's so true. Yeah. You know, we're coming into the end here. We've been doing something.

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0: We're somewhere around 550,000 babies saved. Mm. That's a lot.
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0: That's a big effort.
5: That's a lot.
0: I think it's the biggest pro-life effort in terms of saving a baby's life. We work with pregnancy resource centers. I mean, we do not deserve the pat on the back. I'm grateful to the donors who make that happen. But we kind of orchestrate and help facilitate those pregnancy resource centers to get into a position to be medically ready, to get the ultrasound, to have the sonographers trained to be able to do that. 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
0: Which is kind of the high volume time, you know, the clinics typically would be closed Friday night, Saturday, but that's when a lot of women are seeking input about an abortion. So just all that stuff that we do in conjunction with the Pregnancy Resource Center is terrific. But again, what we have found is when a woman sees, an abortion-minded woman sees that ultrasound. And we have some crazy stories where women will see the baby sucking its thumb. And they're, you know, they think it's just a blob of tissue because that's what they've been told.
5: Right.
0: But it's not. It's a developing human being.
5: Right.
0: It's right there to see. And when they see it, they're going, whoa.
5: Yeah. In fact, the data shows that, and this is, it's 100% true. It's close to 90% of women who view an ultrasound of their unborn child are then inclined not to have an abortion. And today, with technology as advanced as it is, we can see babies in 3D and 4D ultrasound.
0: Yeah.
5: There is no way, and the abortion industry still does this, but there is no way to say that that child is not a member of the human family, that that child isn't human, right? The science doesn't line up with that anymore.
0: And we'll pick up on that tomorrow because it's so critical. But, you know, the word fetus, the trick here is to try to disassociate the baby from humanity,
5: right?
0: That it's not really a baby. Hey guys, fetus means human being.
5: Right.
0: It's Latin for human being. It's, you know, it is a human being, and we've got to start with that and not, and stop again kind of recharacterizing that child as something other than a human being. You know, let's end here because this is the core of it all. Your mom, we danced around it a little bit, but at the end of her life, she did make a commitment to Christ. How engaged were you with her at that time, at the end of her life? How did you feel with that redemption for her, that she confessed to the Lord, she embraced the Lord, and that, you know, according to our theology, you'll be with her in heaven.
5: Yes, absolutely.
0: I mean, that's a mind blower.
5: Absolutely. I have great peace about that. I have great peace that she is free from the suffering of this life. You know, I took a long journey down forgiveness, and I know we'll probably talk about that more, but I'm so thrilled that I'll join her one day again, you know, and that she is not suffering anymore here. But that was a long process for her, a very painful process for her. But the Lord is always faithful to accept anyone who cries out to him.
0: Yeah. I mean, that is so good. And it's such the right note to end on, because I think the Lord has a heart for women who go through deep trouble. My mom was in that same boat. So we have that
5: similarity.
0: Yeah. She came to Christ day before she died. She also considered aborting me in California, which she was 42, and women could have an abortion if you were over 40, because of the complications, you know, all the fear.
5: Right.
0: And thankfully, my dad talked her out of it and said, no, we're going to have this child. And that's me. And that's you. So thank you. Let's come back next time and

0: continue to talk in hopeful tones,
1: yes,
0: about why absolutely. We should be here and why God loves the woman and the baby and the man. Can we do it?
1: Yes, absolutely. Right.
0: You heard me mention Option Ultrasound. 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And yes, we do other stuff with Focus, but that's one that we're committed to give at least $60, $120 a month to. 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We measure it. We work with the clinics, etc. We know it's $60 after saving 550,000 babies' lives. 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Let's save a child's life together. And again, that accrues to your benefit. We're just here. We're the machine that gets it done with the Pregnancy Resource Center. If we have no gas in that tank from you called financial resources, it doesn't happen. So fill the tank. 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
8: With SRN News, I'm Keith Peters in Washington. Alex Murdaugh's murder convictions and life sentence for the deaths of his wife and son have been overturned by the South Carolina Supreme Court because the court clerk at his trial suggested he was guilty. But the disgraced lawyer won't be leaving prison anytime soon. Prosecutors say they plan to retry Murdaugh, which likely means there will be another lengthy trial. The Trump administration is expanding its fraud-busting initiative in federal health programs. Vice President J.D. Vance on Wednesday announced a $1.3 billion deferral of Medicaid funding to California, which is said to be the largest ever deferral. The press office of California's governor is disputing the administration's suspicions of fraud. On Wall Street, the Dow down by 67 points, the S&P up by 43. This is SRN News.
1: out a couple of strong, gusty, brief showers or thunderstorms across the metro area into early tonight, but otherwise we're going to be staying dry and unseasonably warm, and what little shower or storm activity can form be long on wind and lightning and short on rainfall. Temps tonight near 60. High temperatures Thursday and Friday, middle to a few upper 80s, partly to mostly sunny, overall dry, mid-50s, near 80 with increasing storm chances Saturday. Sunday into Monday, looking to trend much cooler through the stretch with increasing shower and thunderstorm chances. I'm meteorologist Mark Huer.
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11: The first of the queen-like qualities I want to emphasize is what I find in Esther, a grace-filled charm and elegance. Here was a woman of great grace. Though she came to the harem somewhat reluctantly, she did not come with a sour attitude. I'm convinced she sensed God's hand in it.
12: As a woman of strength and dignity, Esther has become a model for the ages, and rightfully so. She not only demonstrated integrity, but her courage would alter history forever. Today on Insight for Living, Chuck Swindoll continues his study of her life story. Chuck set the scene yesterday. Esther is in her late teens, perhaps her early 20s, when we find her in the powder room of the palace. She's there with other contestants who are putting on their makeup for the Miss Persia pageant. With this imagery in mind, let's pick up in Esther chapter 2.
11: The Bible is replete with examples of the significance and the strength, the power God has given the woman. Look at Proverbs 11:16. A gracious woman attains honor. Violent men attain riches. Isn't that interesting? There is something about the grace and, as I shall say later, the charm of a woman that brings her a place of honor that we men would love to have but cannot attain. Look at 12:4. An excellent wife is the crown of her husband. She is the final jewel. She is the uppermost crown. She gives him a place of significance, personally and publicly. Look at 18:22. He who finds a wife finds a good thing and obtains favor from the Lord. And 19:14, same book, next chapter. House and wealth are an inheritance from fathers, but a prudent wife is from the Lord. You have a wife who leads the family with good, reasonable sense that is in her realm of leadership. You have one who gives you prudent counsel. You have been given that person from the Lord. I wonder when the last time was you told her that. That she comes to you as his gift. There is a strength of character and there is a sense of dignity about the godly woman that cannot be found even among godly men. We're looking into the life of an Old Testament woman named Esther as we study this wonderful biography. I'd like to have you turn back to the second chapter. The land is Persia. The place is Susa, or as it's otherwise called, Shushan, the capital of Persia. The king is Ahasuerus, otherwise known as Xerxes. His wife, Vashti, has been demoted from the throne. for reasons we'll not get back into, but we covered that last time. She is a forgotten soul, never to be mentioned again. He comes back from war, and he's lonely and in need of the affection and care and enjoyment and pleasure of a wife. His counselors say, here is a unique way to do it. Let's find every possible available beautiful young woman in the kingdom, in all the provinces, and let's bring her here and let you take your choice, and she will become the queen. Notice in reading chapter 2 of Esther, verse 3, the development of the story. Let the king appoint overseers in all the provinces of his kingdom, that they may gather every beautiful young virgin to Susa, the capital, to the harem, into the custody of Haggai, the king's eunuch, who was in charge of the women, and let their cosmetics be given them. It's plain and simple, a beauty contest. And the women come from all the provinces. The plan was that the finalist would be given an opportunity literally to have an audience with the king. They would spend a night with the king. They would bring with them all their elegance and charm and seduction and beauty that they could possibly muster in a year's time. And he would make his choice once he has been with these women. Out of the midst of all of this, Esther comes on the scene. Now, you might think, as you hear the story, with the basis being perhaps the Rose Bowl Queen we're familiar with, or Miss America, or Mrs. America, you might think women from all over the kingdom clamored for an opportunity to be a part. I rather suspect they did, except for one. Look at verse 5. There was a Jew in Susa, the capital, whose name was Mordecai. Verse 7. And he was bringing up Hadassah. That's a Jewish word that means myrtle, as in the plant. That is Esther. That's a Persian name meaning star, as in the star of the heavens. She was given that name later in her adult life. He was bringing up Esther, his uncle's daughter, for she had neither father nor mother. Now the young lady was beautiful of form and face, and when her father and her mother died, Mordecai took her as his own daughter. What you don't read, but you have to see between the lines, is that she is in the minority. She is living as a captive in a foreign land. Her home is Jerusalem, that is her people's home, the land of Palestine. And because of the turning and twisting of historical events, her people have been brought in exile to Persia. So she's living a life, rather obscurely, in the home of Mordecai. I'm sure it was a sheltered home, a monotheistic home, a home of great care and concern for character and for deep beauty. On top of all this, she had a physical beauty that attracted people to her. Verse 8. It came about when the command and decree of the king were heard, and many young ladies were gathered to Susa, the capital, into the custody of Haggai. Now read carefully. That Esther was taken to the king's palace into the custody of Haggai, who was in charge of the women. I don't know if there was coercion. We're not told that she was forced to go. But I think it would be fair to say there was reluctance. I mean, just stop and think. Why would a young Jewish woman want to get involved in a plan that would involve time with a heathen king and the possibility of intermarriage outside her race?
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11: Isn't it delightful to observe true beauty, which carries with it a modesty and a reluctance to compete for honors physically? I see that in Esther, and I'm impressed by it. I mean, it doesn't take much imagination to realize that there was a competition. competitive

harem. Harems are not places where great character is cultivated. Can you imagine the scene of dozens of finalists as they make their way to this harem to have their place in the sun? I mean, can you imagine how tough it would be to maintain your spiritual equilibrium when everything in the scene around you is emphasizing the physical beauty of your body and that of all the other women in the harem? Before I read James Hastings' colorful comment about that very subject, let me read from the scriptures. I want you to see Esther in true beauty. You'll love her all the more. Verse 9. The young lady pleased him, that is, Haggai, the one in whose custody she was placed. The young lady pleased Haggai and found favor with him. So he, watch closely, quickly, watch the verbs, he quickly provided her with her cosmetics and food, gave her 7 choice maids from the king's palace, transferred her and her maid to the best place in the harem. I tell you, you've heard the old song, whatever Lola wants, Lola gets. Believe me, whatever Esther wanted, Esther could get. Because she not only won the favor of those who found her, discovered her, she has now won the favor of Haggai, who is the key to getting into the king's palace. And he says, whatever you want, you can have. Think of that. But none of it goes to her head. James Hastings, an old writer who does a great work on this biography, writes these things. The beauty of Esther's character is this. She was not spoiled by her great elevation. A weaker person would have been dizzy with selfish elation. The orphan girl who had grown up into beauty under the care of Mordecai was suddenly lifted from sheltered obscurity into the fierce light that beats upon a throne. The splendor of her career is seen in this very fact, that she does not succumb to the luxury of her surroundings. The royal harem among the lily beds of Shushan is like a palace in the land of the lotus eaters, for it is always afternoon. And its inmates, in their dreamy indolence, are tempted to forget all obligations and interest in securing every comfort wealth can lavish upon them. Of course, Hastings calls this scene of the harem a hothouse of narcotics. I mean, this is the place to get high on seduction, cultivating the ability to put your charm to use to get what you want, namely the highest office a woman could hold in the kingdom. Turn it on. And here's how. Available to this woman was all the jewelry, all the perfume, all the cosmetics, all the clothing that would be needed to make her physically attractive to the lonely king. Now, what we are about to read in the verses that follow, 9 through 17, are what I want to suggest are 6 queen-like character traits, not limited to Esther, but available even in our generation. I want to say something rather candidly that I hadn't planned to say, but I think it perhaps will add emphasis to these qualities. These are the kind of things, dads, that are to be passed on to daughters. And it is never too late. Last evening, I realized at the end of my study that I hadn't talked to one of our daughters about this particular subject. And so Colleen and I planned supper together. And while we were eating, I had typed up the list that I'm going to share with you today. And I slid it across the table at the little restaurant where we were, and I said, honey, I want you to read these things. And in the note, I suggested that she spend the next 2 weeks committing them to memory. Here is a beautiful 22-year-old woman who has available to her what any other young woman in Southern California has available to her.
In my daughter's case, she also happens to have a father, as I'm sure in your daughter's case, who wants only the best for her. Unless she becomes streetwise in knowing how to use her body to get what she wants, I much prefer that she use these character qualities to get what God wants for her. Without trying to sound over pious, you know me better than that, I hope. We embraced, and with some tears we said goodbye, and I left her with this little envelope I want her to read. It's with the same sense of care that I share these things with you today, because I personally believe they are as needed as ever, perhaps more so in our seductive environment in the latter part of the 20th century. So if I may have the lady's attention for a while, and I'm sure when I say that, there isn't a man that won't be listening in. I'd like to say some things for you. And having said what I've said regarding my position on your worth and your significance, I hope you are free of any defensiveness, because I have only your good at heart. I'd love to know that out of this message come numerous godly lies on the part of our women. It is never too late to do what is right, no matter what your background may be. Let me give them to you in a fashion simply that will seem rather pedantic, but it'll help get the point across. You may want to make notes of them. Number one, a grace-filled charm and elegance. Verse 9. The first of the queen-like qualities I want to emphasize is what I find in Esther, a grace-filled charm and elegance. Will you observe again, verse 9, the young lady pleased him and found favor with him.

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3: Quickly provided her with all that she needed and then some. Talk about being pampered and indulged. There was every emphasis you could imagine on the cultivating the alluring, on the sensual techniques of lovemaking, of winning the heart of a lonely king. How charming this woman was. She lifted up grace before the face of this man. Second, will you note an unusual restraint and control? Another queen-like quality of this woman, an unusual restraint and control. Verse 10, Esther did not make known her people or her kindred. In other words, she told no one she was Jewish. Why? Because Mordecai had instructed her that she should not make them known. None of the heady Himalayan heights of the harem caused her to break her covenant with Mordecai. Ladies, let me say that God has given you an air of mystery. He's not given men the same. We are a pretty predictable bunch. Women, how often I have heard your husband say, I just don't know how to figure her out. I just don't understand. For example, the woman will say, what I need is a good cry. My friend, in all of my life, I have never known a good cry. My wife knows them. Your wife knows them. Your daughter knows them. How, after a cry, one feels better, I am still trying to figure out. Here's my whole point. There is an air of mystery about you, an unpredictability that we find intriguing. Your ability to restrain yourself only heightens the mystery, especially as it relates to verbal restraint. It is interesting that Esther knew more than she told. Esther kept secret many things she never shared. Ladies, you're not alone in this, but you know if it is your weakness, verbal restraint can easily become a forgotten virtue. In other words, don't talk so much. And you will discover that there will be about you an unusual restraint and control that will work in your favor, not against you. Learn to keep secrets. Learn to keep confidences, especially the secrets of your husband. And if you are not married, the secrets of your friends. I suppose I don't appreciate anything more in a woman than I do the ability to keep a secret. Keep the confidences that are placed on you. An unusual restraint and control. It's a queen-like character. Number three, a continual teachable spirit. Verse 10 and verse 20. Listen to the words at the end of verse 10. Mordecai had instructed her she should not make them known. Verse 20. Esther had not yet made known her kindred or her people. She's now the queen by the time we get to verse 20. Even as Mordecai had commanded her, she is still teachable. Even becoming a finalist didn't cause her to flaunt her independence. Or becoming the queen. Isn't it lovely to come across great, dignified, well-traveled, wise women who still listen and are still willing to learn?

0: from whomever. Some of you are wonderfully gifted teachers. You have the ability to stand before a group and to open the scriptures or to open the subject of your field and hold an audience in rapt attention. Others of you have distinguished yourself in public service. You have served some prestigious roles and offices in the community. A few of you are well-traveled and you have sat in exclusive circles, and you could drop the names of powerful men and women who know you personally. May I ask, has that changed your teachability? Do you now see yourself as the consummate authority, or has it simply made you aware of how vast your ignorance really is? I hope the latter. Someone has said education is going from an unconscious to conscious awareness of one's ignorance. I think that's true. You have no corner on wisdom. All the name dropping in the world does not heighten the significance of your character. If anything, it reduces it. Your need now more than ever, acute need, is to learn and to be teachable. Learning from your children, learning from friends, learning even from your enemies. How beautiful it is to find a teachable spirit in a significant woman. Number four, an unselfish modesty and authenticity. This woman cannot be more than 20, 25 years old. This is a lifetime to have what she wishes. It simply depends on her own character and the advice of the man who knew what seemed to be best. There's a real unselfish modesty, a withdrawal from extravagance and authenticity.
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7: With SRN News, I'm Keith Peters in Washington. The Senate confirms Kevin Warsh as Federal Reserve Chairman.
8: The ayes are 54, the nays are 45. The nomination is confirmed.
9: The vote to confirm Warsh brings new leadership to the world's most powerful central bank. Warsh's nomination faced uncertainty after Republican Senator Tom Tillis of North Carolina threatened to block it while the Justice Department investigated Fed Chair Jerome Powell. The Powell probe was dropped in April, allowing the Warsh confirmation to move forward. He'll take over as the Fed confronts stubborn inflation, deep division over interest rates, and renewed scrutiny from President Donald Trump over its independence. I'm Lisa Dwyer.
7: On Wall Street, the Dow down by 67 points. The Nasdaq rose 314. This is SRN News.
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11: Hi, this is Chris. Welcome to Adventures in Odyssey.
12: Oh, hi there. I'm John Avery Whittaker, but you can call me Whit. We were just getting ready for a time of wonder, excitement, and discovery. You care to join us? You never know what'll happen next when you have an adventure in Odyssey.
13: A dog?
11: Well, sure, why not?
14: You saying you don't want the dog?
13: Come here, boy, come on.
11: He's smiling at us.
15: His lips are stuck to his teeth.
11: Okay, Dad, I hate to do this, but you leave me no option.
13: No, wait a minute.

0: not complaining, honey. It's just that so much has happened. With Dad's decision to go into the ministry and Mom being pregnant, I just wish sometimes that things could be, I don't know.
1: Yeah, I know what you mean. Seems like your family's been through a lot of changes.
0: Well, now Dad's studying all the time for seminary and Mom's sick a lot. It's just not normal.
1: Normal?
0: Well, yeah, you know. It'd just be nice to have something happen in my life that wasn't so bizarre.
1: I remember when... What in the world? Hold on, Donna. I think my pal is back.
0: Your pal?
1: I must have left the back door open when I took the trash out. Okay, where are you? There you are.
0: I didn't know you had a dog.
1: I don't. Will you do me a favor, Donna? Call the dog pound. The number's on the pad next to the phone.
0: You're sending him to the pound?
1: Yes, it's the third time he's come in. I don't know how you keep escaping, fella, but it has to stop. Gotcha! There, take it easy. I'm not gonna hurt you.
0: Oh, you can't send him to the pound.
1: I have to. What else am I supposed to do with him?
0: But he's so cute.
1: Cute? Are you kidding? I've seen better looking rats. Look, if he has an owner, they'll know to check the pound.
0: Well, I'll take him home.
1: Well, that's between you and your parents. Call the pound, Donna. If you want him, you can get him there.
0: Okay, I will.
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6: Meetings are for important decisions.
0: This is important. I want a family meeting.
6: Oh, brother.
7: Hear ye, hear ye. This meeting of the Barkley family will now convene and come to order. A meeting called by Donna Barkley.
8: You really think you've got enough votes for a dog, Donna?
0: Mm-hmm.
7: Now, Mary, would you call the roll, please?
9: Are you serious? I think you can see we're all here.
7: Okay, everyone is present and accounted for, so a quorum is definitely present.
8: Excuse me, will the chair please speak in English? Boy, you send a guy to seminary.
9: He means we're all here, Jimmy. He only uses words like that when he gets nervous.
0: Especially when it comes to getting a dog.
7: But there's no reason to be nervous because we're not getting a dog.
8: I think that statement is out of order, Your Eminence.
7: Okay, let's go back over the ground rules. As you know, your mother and I have two votes each. You each have one. Now, let the record show that I'm opposed to having a dog. I've been opposed to the idea, and I remain opposed.
0: Good. Let's vote.
7: Now, wait a minute. No discussion?
0: Why make a motion? We don't have a discussion.
7: Should we discuss the motion?
0: All those in favor of getting a dog, raise your right hand.
7: Hold on a minute. Something this important should be a roll call vote, Mrs. Secretary.
9: Okay. Donna?
0: Yes, I want a dog.
9: Jimmy?
10: Yes.
9: George?
7: As much as it pains me, and for reasons heretofore stipulated, I must vote my conscience and cast a no to Fido.
9: Well, that's two votes yes and two votes no.
8: Looks like it's up to you, Mom.
0: Yeah, what's it gonna be, Mom?
9: Oh, I really hate to do this. I mean, choosing between two warring factions. But I have decided.
0: Say yes, Mom.
9: My decision is...
7: Go ahead, Mary. They've got to face reality.
9: I vote... Yes.
0: All right.
7: You what? Mary, how could you?
9: Oh, don't take it personally, dear. Donna can be very persuasive with her lobbying efforts.
0: That's four votes yes to two votes no. Sorry, Dad. I make a motion we adjourn.
7: Hey, now, wait a minute. Hold on.
8: I second the motion.
7: Wait a minute.
9: Motion passed. Meeting adjourned.
7: No, wait a minute. Wait. We need to discuss this. You're sure you want to do this?
0: Uh-huh. Well, as sure as I've ever been about anything.
7: No comment. Now, I want you to take a deep breath.
0: Why?
7: Because this pound is what your room will smell like if you let that dog sleep in your bed, which is why we won't let him. Got it?
0: Got it.
5: Yes, may I help you?
7: I'm George Barkley. We called about the dog you got from Wood's End.
5: Oh, yeah, Rascal.
7: What?
5: Rascal, that's what we call him because he's got a knack for escaping. Four times since we got him. That's a record.
7: Rascal, huh?
0: Forget it, Dad. His name is Harry.
7: Harry?
5: Fill out these forms, please, and I'll make sure he's ready to go.
7: All right.
0: Wait until you see him. He's so cute. I can't wait to get him home.
7: And house train him and take him for walks and make sure he gets his shots.
0: I know, Dad.
7: The only reason your mother and I have agreed to this is because we have confidence that you'll take care of him.
0: And you got outvoted.
7: We won't mention that. You're the one who wanted the dog the most, honey, so we expect you to take the most responsibility.
0: Oh, I will.
5: Yep, he's ready if you want to have a look.
0: Oh, I've already seen him.
7: But I have.

0: have it. Here's your form.
1: Sign at the bottom, please.
0: All right. Here you go.
1: Good. Now, follow me.
2: Do you know where he came from?
1: No, just showed up one day at Wits End, so Connie called us. We've given it the usual time, but nobody's claimed him. Let's see, number 22, there. Well, that's him. We figure he's about 2 years old, but he's still a puppy at heart.
0: I'm sorry, we said we wanted a dog.
1: It is a dog. Not purebred, but a dog.
2: Dad, he's beautiful. He's just what I thought a Harry would look like.
0: Honey, that is the ugliest dog I've ever seen.
1: You saying you don't want the dog?
2: We want it.
0: Now, wait a minute, Donna.
2: Please, Dad, I'll take care of him. He's exactly what I want. Look at those eyes.
0: Are they supposed to be yellow?
2: And that mouth. Well, he's smiling at us.
0: His lips are stuck to his teeth, honey.
2: He'll be great. He can keep burglars away and keep mice out of our garage and drool on Jimmy, and I won't be interested in boys so much because I'll have him to take care of.
0: Okay, and we'll take him. Let's go, Fido.
2: Harry.
0: Harry.
1: You made a fine choice.
0: No. Donna! Donna!
3: Yeah, Dad?
0: Can you turn down the volume on your dog, please?
4: Come out and play, Dad. You should see Harry fetch a stick. He never brings it back.
0: Clever.
2: Come on, Dad. You'll like him better if you play with him. You're so cute, aren't you, Harry?
0: I've seen car accidents that look cuter.
2: Pet him, Dad. Go on.
0: Well, so long as I don't catch anything. All right, come here, boy. Come on.
5: Hey!
2: Stop it, Harry. That's so weird. He doesn't growl at anyone else.
0: Look, unless Harry can help me with my Greek homework, I need you guys to get him away from here. It's distracting me, and your mama's lying down. Don't forget what the doctor said. She needs rest.
2: Okay, Dad.
0: Look, I tell you what. Why don't you run to the drugstore to pick up your mom's prescription and take Harry with you? Maybe someone will claim him.
2: Okay. Come on, Harry. Let's go. Jimmy?
4: Oh, I'm staying, Donna. Go ahead.
2: All right. See ya.
0: See ya. Jimmy?
4: Yeah, Dad?
0: Do you really like that dog?
4: Yeah, he's okay. I don't like being seen in public with him, but he's okay. Why?
0: I just can't figure out what Donna sees in him, that's all. Donna, it's 3 a.m. Will you please do something about your dog?
2: What am I supposed to do with him?
0: Don't tempt me.
2: Harry, be quiet!
4: Oh, that was effective. I think he's lonely.
2: What am I supposed to do? Dad won't let him sleep in my room.
4: I once read somewhere that if you put a ticking alarm clock with a dog, it helps him sleep.
0: Donna!
2: Okay, I'm giving him my alarm clock.
0: Terrific! That way he can see how late he's keeping us up. Donna!
2: I'm going! Okay, Harry, this clock is supposed to help you sleep. See where the big hand is? And the little hand? Well, that means it's time for all good dogs to close their eyes and... No, we're not playing catch. Come over here and lay down. Please? Harry, be quiet and go to sleep. Oh, Harry, lay down and go to sleep. Now you stay just like that while I go to bed. No, stay. Stay. Good night, Harry. Now maybe I can get some sleep. Oh, brother!
6: 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There are sure to be bumps along the way. Wooten faces a legal battle.
7: I'm taking you to court.
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7: For destroying my chance at future earnings by tainting my character.
6: Olivia struggles to explain her faith.
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8: 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Because
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12: Why are you so mad?
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6: 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We always love hearing from you. Harry!
3: It's been awfully quiet.
6: Harry!
3: Well, maybe this is a good time to get some gardening done. Oh, there you are. What are you doing in my flower bed? Oh, no, no, not my flowers. Oh, Harry, you wouldn't dig up my flowers. You would. Donna!
0: What in the world? Mary! Jimmy!
3: Hello, George. What's the... Oh, no.
0: What is this mess?
3: Oh, Harry must have gotten into the trash again.
0: Again?
3: Yeah, I think he thinks it's a new game, Scatter the Trash.
0: What's this? Aren't these my slippers?
3: Oh.
0: My favorite slippers?
3: You mean, weren't those your favorite slippers?
0: It looks like someone threw them under a running lawnmower.
3: Well, that's our Harry.
0: I don't believe it.
6: Donna!
4: Okay, wait a minute, Lawrence. I'll get my glove and bat.
3: Where did I put them? Oh, yeah, the closet. Let's see. Glove. Where's my glove? Ah, glove. Bat? What happened to my bat? Looks like someone attacked it with a chisel. Harry.
4: Donna!
13: Donna, did you see the mess Harry made in the family room?
4: Donna, Harry chewed up my best cleats.
0: Donna, Harry needs a bath.
4: Donna!
13: Donna!
0: Donna!
5: Donna?
2: What? What did he do now?
5: Calm down. He didn't do anything. This time, but that's what I wanted to talk to you about.
2: Uh-oh.
5: Look, you voted to get a dog, and you understood fully that he would be your responsibility.
2: I know.
5: Everybody's okay to help out now and then, but he's your dog.
2: I know, Dad. He's been a little out of control.
5: No, not a little. A lot. Between your mother's pregnancy and my schoolwork, it's just not helpful.
2: Yeah.
5: But basically, it comes down to this. You either keep him in line, or he goes back to the pound. Do you understand?
2: Yes, sir.
5: Good. That's all I wanted to say.
2: Don't worry, Dad. I'll take care of him. Oh, please, Harry. Don't play around. It's 2:30. Please? Look, here's a nice ticking clock. Listen. Please, Harry. Why can't you just be normal and sleep like everyone else? Well, I like you. I want to keep you, but... you have to sleep so I can sleep. Please? I know you want to play, but I have a long day tomorrow. All I wanted was a normal dog. But you get into everything and dig up the garden and stay up all night and... Stop it! Now lay still and go to sleep. Oh, come here. I didn't mean to yell at you, but... I did, but... Cut it out. You don't care, do you? Even if I yell at you, you still love me. You're a real pain, but at least you like me no matter what I do. And listen to the clock, Harry. Okay? Just listen. That's right. Come on, Harry. Listen to the clock. Go to sleep. Go to sleep. Go to sleep. Oh, thanks a lot, clock.
4: Donna,
2: You
4: better wake up.
2: Oh, I didn't mean to fall asleep. I just want to squeeze some studying in before work. I have a geography test tomorrow and... Oh, I'm so tired. I don't know how I'm going to pass this test.
4: Yeah, well, I think that's the least of your worries.
2: Huh? What do you mean? Oh, what's Harry done now?
4: Made you late for work.
2: What? What?
10: Uh-oh, what's wrong?
2: Nothing. Everything.
10: Everything? Wow, that's a lot of wrong.
2: Harry almost made me lose my job today. I was reprimanded by my boss for being late. And if I tell Dad, he's gonna make me take Harry back to the pound.
10: Oh.
2: What's worse is that I don't blame him. I love Harry, but he's nothing but trouble.
10: But you knew that when you got him, right? I mean, didn't you?
2: Well, I thought so.
10: expected him to at least be normal. But he's not. He gets into everything, spilling things, digging up the garden, chewing on our shoes, and he's a mess.
11: Sounds normal to me.
10: Well, I didn't think it was.
11: You know, it's funny, but this is the second time we've talked about being normal. What do you mean?
10: By normal? What's normal? Nothing weird or unusual or hard to deal with? Or...
11: Maybe that's part of the problem.
10: What?
11: I remember feeling like you do when my parents first split up. It's like everything was out of my control and nothing seemed normal. And then I realized that what I thought was normal had nothing to do with real life.
10: Huh?
11: How can I say this? When my parents split up, I suddenly discovered that life can be strange and weird and hard to deal with. You know, out of my control. It's like the rules suddenly changed. I kept expecting things to be this vague thing called normal, and they almost never were.
10: Well, I know all that, but...
11: But what?
10: But, I don't know.
11: Here's a wild guess, okay? For a long time, your family has seemed pretty normal. The way most of us think of normal. Happy marriage, good kids.
10: Hey, don't forget about Jim.
11: Okay, pretty good kids. But things have changed lately, and what used to be normal isn't normal anymore. It's kind of hard for you to cope.
10: But what's this have to do with Harry?
11: Again, it's just a wild guess, but you figured a dog might fix things to make them sane again. But it hasn't. At least, it's not the way you thought. Is that a good guess?
10: Sounds like it.
11: Well, it sounds to me like you're gonna have to do what I did. Change your expectations about normal. Your life will keep changing and you'll have to get used to a little new kinds of normals.
10: How'd you do that?
11: When my parents divorced, I didn't do it very well. But now I know Jesus and, well, it's what you already know to do, Donna. You have to trust God. That's what it always comes back to. The only way to cope is to trust Him.
10: I do trust God. I really do. But, well, I'd love to get through just one day without something strange happening.
12: Donna?
14: Hi, Jimmy.
12: Hi, Connie. Donna, have you seen Harry?
10: No, I was at work and then I came here. Why?
12: I've been looking for him for the past 2 hours. I think he ran away.
10: What? It's too quiet. This is driving me crazy.
4: I never thought I'd want to hear Harry bark again.
10: Where's Dad? What's taking him so long?
3: Be patient, Donna.
10: Well, how long could it take to put up a few posters? We finished ages ago.
3: He was putting them up on the edge of town. There's no telling where Harry might run off to.
10: I just hope nothing happens to him.
3: Don't worry. I think Harry's a born wanderer. Oh, that must be your father.
10: Oh, look. It is.
12: Does he have Harry with him?
10: No.
15: Hi, guys. Any word?
10: Where in the world is he?
15: I'm sure he'll turn out. A dog that ugly can't travel incognito for too long. Unless he gets arrested for impersonating a moose, of course.
10: Thanks, Dad.
15: No, I don't know. Seriously, it's a small town. Someone's bound to find him.
10: Or run over him.
15: Now stop it. It's out of our hands. The best thing we can do is just go about our business until someone calls. All right? Don't worry. Just sit here and worry.

0: silly dog. Why don't you come home? You come back, I'll buy you a new clock.
1: Donna?
0: Yeah, Mom?
1: What are you doing down here? Are you alright?
0: Yeah, I'm okay. I was just sitting here thinking about Harry.
1: Oh.
0: Yeah. After I got in trouble for being late for work, I thought I'd get rid of him, even if Dad didn't make me.
1: I don't think your dad really would have made you take him back to the pound.
0: Maybe not, but I wanted to. I was tired of dealing with him. Well, at least until I thought about what it'd be like if I came home and he wasn't here. It's kind of dumb, but I realized how much I look forward to that. Coming home, wrestling around with him, talking to him.
1: You talked to Harry?
0: Yeah. No matter what I did or said, he still jumped on me and played with me. It's like he loved me no matter what. That meant a lot to me.
1: Especially with everything else that's going on around here.
0: Well...
1: Oh, look, sweetheart. I know we've all been preoccupied with different things. Your dad is studying and my being pregnant. Hasn't been easy on you. I think we underestimated how all the changes would affect us. And I think we underestimated how much you might need a little extra attention, a little extra time just to talk and listen to.
0: It's okay, really.
1: No, it isn't. Your father and I talked about it, and we're going to work harder to make sure that you and Jimmy don't get lost in everything that's happened. Even if it's just a family night out, or dinners together, something, anything to keep us connected. We'll figure it out, okay?
0: Yeah. Thanks, Mom. Son of Harry? No, we haven't heard anything. I hope he was alright last night, out there all alone.
2: Well, I think he spent a lot of nights like that before you got him. He's a survivor.
0: Funny, I didn't sleep when he was home, and I didn't sleep when he wasn't. What am I gonna do?
2: Count sheep? I don't know. Are you doing okay otherwise?
0: Better. I had a long talk with Mom last night, and, well, I think we're gonna work out a new kind of normal.
2: Really? And, how long do you think that'll last?
0: Until the next new normal comes along, I guess.
2: Good plan. Hey! Now that sounds familiar. Hello? Who's in my kitchen?
0: No way, it couldn't be. Harry?
2: Harry! I cannot figure out how he gets in.
0: Oh, Harry, where have you been? Come here, you bad dog. Oh, Harry, why didn't you come home? Didn't you see the posters? We were looking all over for you. Look, you're a mess. How did you get so muddy? Look, Connie, it's Harry. Harry's back.
2: Yeah, I noticed. Look what he did to the kitchen.
0: Oh, I'll clean it up.
2: Oh, forget about it. I had to mop in here anyway.
0: Harry.
2: You know, all things considered, maybe you should think about changing his name.
0: Changing his name? Well, to what?
2: How about, Normal?
0: I like it. He never answered to Harry anyway. Come on, Normal. Let's go home.
3: 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The Bible says that Jesus Christ is the same yesterday, today, and forever. 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That's why it's best to trust Him. 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Thanks for joining us. 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
13: With SRN News, I'm Keith Peters in Washington. Alex Murdaugh's murder convictions and life sentence for the deaths of his wife and son have been overturned by the South Carolina Supreme Court because the court clerk at his trial suggested he was guilty. But the disgraced lawyer won't be leaving prison anytime soon. Prosecutors say they plan to retry Murdaugh, which likely means there will be another lengthy trial. The Trump administration is expanding its fraud-busting initiative in federal health programs. Vice President J.D. Vance on Wednesday announced a $1.3 billion deferral of Medicaid funding to California, which is said to be the largest ever deferral. The press office of California's governor is disputing the administration's suspicions of fraud. On Wall Street, the Dow down by 67 points, the S&P up by 43. This is SRN News.
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14: Not rule out a couple of strong, gusty, brief showers or thunderstorms across the metro area into early tonight, but otherwise we're going to be staying dry and unseasonably warm, and what little shower or storm activity can form be long on wind and lightning and short on rainfall. Temps tonight near 60. High temperatures Thursday and Friday, middle to a few upper 80s, partly to mostly sunny, overall dry, mid-50s, near 80 with increasing storm chances Saturday. Sunday into Monday, looking to trend much cooler through the stretch with increasing shower and thunderstorm chances. I'm meteorologist Mark Huer.
15: Current temperature,
16: 81 degrees.
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0: Thank you for tuning in today to our Wednesday broadcast of Abiding in the Word with Dave Love, Senior Pastor of Calvary Castle Rock. 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
2: When you see the angel of the Lord, that always speaks of the manifestation of the second person of the Trinity, Jesus. Okay, Jesus. We see the angel of the Lord. We see my angel. Okay, that also is the angel of the Lord, the second person of the Trinity. We see the commander of the Lord's army in Joshua chapter 5. Okay, we also know that is also the angel of the Lord. And that speaks of the second person of the Trinity. Every time we see this theophany, this is appearance or manifestation of God, I haven't done a thorough look at this, but this is my theory. Okay, this is Dave Love's theory. Okay. That every theophany is actually a Christophany. Meaning that whenever God manifests himself, he manifests himself through the Son. Okay? But Dave, the pillar of cloud, is that Jesus? Yeah, it is. That's another manifestation. It seems like you can see God through his Son. And so that is my theory anyway. You know, and I would love for anybody to say, well, what about this scripture? Great, I would like to know what that is. But my cursory look at it at this point is that I would say that a lot of theologians, well, that's a theophany. Well, this one is definitely a Christophany. I think it's all a Christophany, myself, personally. Okay? You don't have to believe that to be saved or anything like that. All right? You just have to believe that to be right. No, I'm just kidding. I'm just teasing. Totally not true. Okay. So these many faces, okay, I think speaks of the Trinity. Father, Son, and Holy Spirit. Okay. This is my presence. We're all here. We're all here. As I speak to Moses, we're all here. And I think it's absolutely fascinating. So here, you have the event of Jacob wrestling with the angel of the Lord. And so in Genesis 32, verse 30, it says, so Jacob called the name of the place where he wrestled with the angel of the Lord. He calls the name of the place Peniel. For I've seen God face to face. The word there is panim. I've seen God's faces to faces. And my life is preserved. The word Peniel in the Hebrew, Paniel, because El means God, Pane is face. Okay? And so he calls the place the face of God. All right? So Jacob says that this angel, he wrestled with God because he saw God face to face since he wrestled with him. And so we've already gone over last time in detail, briefly stating in chapter 33, God withdrawing the promise of his presence with Israel because of their idolatry with the golden calf. And this is the crisis moment for the nation of Israel. Their entire future and their relationship with God is at stake here. And so God was saying, because of your desire for idols, I cannot continue with you. I cannot continue with you. However, God still has his presence with Moses. And again, it's in verse 7 here of chapter 33 where it says, Moses took his tent, pitched it outside the camp, far from the camp, called it the tabernacle of meeting. And it came to pass that everyone who sought the Lord went out to the tabernacle of meeting, which was outside the camp. This is the temporary tabernacle of meeting, because in chapter 36 is when they're going to actually build the tabernacle of meeting. This is the instructions that Moses has been given for 40 days. You're going to worship me through the tabernacle, through the priesthood. Here's the tabernacle. We've gone over the tabernacle, all its furnishings, all those kind of things. It has not been built yet. But tabernacle just means dwelling place. This is where God is going to dwell, so they call it the tabernacle. Also, the sanctuary of meeting is what it's called. So here, Moses pitches his tent, and God says, guess what? That's going to be my tabernacle right now, because this is where I'm going to dwell, and it's going to be with Moses. And it's outside the camp to be able to show my displeasure with you, because you seem to like idols more than my presence. And so I will share my glory with no one, including all those dumb idols that you want to worship. And so he moves outside the camp. Okay, so that's why he's outside the camp. And then in verse 9 it says, and it came to pass when Moses entered the tabernacle, that means his own tent, that the pillar of cloud descended, stood at the door of the tabernacle, and the Lord talked with Moses. And the people saw the pillar of cloud standing at the tabernacle door, and all the people rose and worshiped, each man in his tent door. So it's here that we then see in verse 11, so the Lord spoke to Moses face to face as a man speaks to his friend. And again, that word face is panim, so that means faces. They're all there. The Trinity is there. Okay? And so, yes, Moses spoke face to face with God, but that face was also veiled by the manifestation of the cloud. And Moses is, and for Moses, and I love this, you would just think that, man, if I could just hear the voice of God like that, that I can go to prayer and actually pray and actually hear an audible voice and just talk to God like Moses is talking to God here, you would just think, man, that would just be awesome, would it not? And would that not be good enough? Well, for Moses, it's not. And in a good way, okay? Because it's later on in verse 18, they says, please show me your glory. It's like, man, you're asking for a lot, Moses. You know, you got this, you got this, you got this. You have this intimate relationship. You're able to talk to him, you know, at any time that you want. And he descends as a cloud right there for all to see. And then you ask, please show me your glory. And it's like, wow. He gives this request to God, show me your glory. Even though Moses has spoken to God, Yahweh, face to face, it's still being veiled by the cloud of his presence. And so Moses has been closer to the cloud of God's presence than anyone else. But Moses is kind of asking, can I get a better look? I know that you're more than this cloud, is what he's saying. And I think this is precious. I think this is absolutely wonderful. Because wherever you are in your relationship with the Lord and your walk with the Lord, if you want more, God will give you more. And it's nothing wrong to ask for that. Lord, I just want to see your hand move a little bit more in my life. What is it that you want me to do? Lord, I really want to see you do a miracle over here. I really want to see this happen. I really want to see, you know, there's nothing wrong with asking for those things. God can still say no. You know, I think what we are always asking when it comes to a healing, we're asking, Lord, we just want to see more of you. We want to be able to see you do this. And sometimes the Lord says, absolutely, I am. And there's other times said, yeah, I'm not going to. You know why? Why? Because I'm calling them home. I want to be with them. Precious in the sight of the Lord is the death of his saints. It's a good thing. It's a good thing. And so he's going to ask for more, which is pretty awesome. Because you might recall when he first met the Lord, in a sense, in that physical sense of at the burning bush. This is what it says, and Moses hid his face for he was afraid to look upon God. You have to be able to see the contrast between back then, and here it is. I'm going to take probably about a year later. Okay, maybe a little over a year later from that burning bush experience to where he is now. Show me your glory. I'm right here in a cloud. I'm speaking to you. I want to see more. Wow, quite the difference than when he first contacts Moses. Moses wouldn't even look in his direction. It's a huge contrast. And so we have seen Moses speak with God face to face. So what does this request even mean? Well, let's read here in verse 19. It says here, he says, then he said, I will make all my goodness pass before you. I will proclaim the name of the Lord before you. I'll be gracious to whom I will be gracious. I will have compassion in whom I will have compassion. But he said, you cannot see my panim, my face. For man, no man shall see me and live. Wait a minute. You talk to him face to face. But here he's saying, you're not going to see my face. For no man shall see me and live. And the Lord said, here's a place by me. You shall stand on the rock. So it shall be that my glory passes by, that I'll put you in the cleft of the rock. I will cover you up with my hand, and while I pass by, then I will take away my hand, and you shall see my back, but my face, panim, shall not be seen. What? Now, I want you to know that even he describes what he is going to do for Moses, okay? But he doesn't actually do it until chapter 34, verses 5 through 7. And it's there it says, now the Lord descended in the cloud and stood with him and proclaimed the name of the Lord, Yahweh. And the Lord passed before him and proclaimed, the Lord, the Yahweh, God, merciful, gracious, long-suffering, abounding in goodness and truth, keeping mercy for thousands, forgiving iniquity and transgression, by no means clearing the guilty, visiting the iniquity of the father upon the children and the children's children to the third and fourth generation. Okay, that's where it actually takes place, is there. Okay, so I just want to be able to go over all the way through verse 23, there's some very interesting things here. We'll go over it even more detail when we get to chapter 34 next week, Lord willing, and we go over that area of scripture. So, I want you to be able to see here, he says a couple of things here. It's interesting. Hey, show me your glory. So he goes in, but goes, I will make all my goodness pass before you. I will proclaim the name of the Lord before you, which he does there in verse 6 of chapter 34. I'll be gracious to whom I'll be gracious. I will have compassion to whom I'll have compassion. But he said, you cannot see my face. What? For no man shall see me and live. Okay. All right then. It's interesting because in verse 11, the Lord spoke to Moses face to face, panim to panim. Verse 20, though, says, you cannot see my face, panay. Okay, for no man shall see me and live. So I think personally no one can see him, meaning in all his glory, being probably of the Godhead, God the Father. You cannot see that pane, that face. Okay, verse 23, you shall see my back, but my face, pane, not panim, pane, shall not be seen. Okay, and so kind of from what God has shown him face to face, I would submit to you, is the manifestation of the second person of the Trinity every time he does that, okay? So, again, this is where my theory comes in, all right? That every time a manifestation is given, it's actually the second person of the Trinity that you're seeing in many different manifestations and forms, okay? Did I have an amen? Who is that, John? Oh, if John's saying amen, then I know I'm on the right track. and so something very different is happening here with the word panim and pane, okay? There seems some mystery going on in this word and its context with God interacting with Moses. Moses seeing something of the glory of God. Moses was speaking personally face to face with the Godhead in some way that was a physical manifestation of God himself. Yet Moses also knows there's more to be seen. There's more to be seen. God is being seen by Moses, yet not being seen. So you're seeing something there of the Godhead, but you're not seeing the Godhead in its entirety. He seems to understand that. This shows us that God could be seen and yet at the same time not be seen. Okay? He could be known and yet not totally known. And God reveals himself in ways that we can understand and yet will never fully understand. All his ways. We read in Isaiah 55, verse 8, for my thoughts are not your thoughts, nor are your ways my ways, says the Lord. For as the heavens are higher than the earth, so are my ways higher than your ways, my thoughts than your thoughts. As you've been walking with the Lord, has God not done some things in your life going, I don't understand it. I don't understand it. You might even look back on it now and do understand it at the time you didn't. You might look back at it now and you still don't understand. But you can understand what God has revealed, that he is just and righteous in all his ways. And he didn't make a mistake. He didn't make a mistake. That you can understand. You don't understand what the purpose is at this point. You don't understand maybe why he allowed this to happen or that to happen or whatever. I don't understand all of God's ways. Okay? And sometimes I don't even know what it is that he's thinking and things like that. Of course, he is God and I am not. And so again, he does reveal things, but is it a total revealing that now I know all of his ways and I understand everything about God? No, it's not. But there's nothing wrong with asking for further revelation or show me more of your glory or give me more of an understanding of what it is that you're doing here. And he can say, sure. And he can also

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3: This is not poetic language. This is actually recorded history. Someone was speaking to Moses. Someone was telling Moses exactly what he's going to do with Moses. And here's something that is absolutely fascinating. Go over here to Numbers chapter 12. Numbers chapter 12. Here you have Miriam and Aaron speaking poorly about Moses. And God does not like that. It says that Miriam and Aaron, verse 1, spoke against Moses because of the Ethiopian woman whom he had married. For he had married an Ethiopian woman. And so they said, "Has the Lord indeed spoken only through Moses? Has he not spoken through us also?" And the Lord heard it. Ruh-roh. But here's the thing. Moses is better than me, okay? Because, I'm sorry, but this would probably come up again. I want to be a gracious person. I want to be a merciful person, okay? But if Aaron was to come to me and I was Moses, and if Aaron ever didn't think that for whatever reason I was not truly hearing from the Lord, or he thinks that maybe I should listen to him, first two words on my mouth, golden calf. Golden calf. Just saying. Seems to, hey, God's speaking through me as well. Really? Golden calf? Who's in charge of that? You were, all right? And so somehow, from that, and yes, God continued to call him to be the high priest, and I get that, all right? But it's amazing to me how many people think that they have a right and that they have that they should give an opinion about a situation over someone that God has called and that God is working through. And they're not a perfect vessel, and we know that with Moses as well, okay? But be very careful when you speak against someone that you see God is using. You know, it's just it's a silly thing to do. God is obviously, he is speaking to Moses face to face. The cloud descends on his tent. Now, at this point, yes, the tabernacle has been built and everything else. And yes, you've been raised to be the high priest. And yes, God has forgiven you, Aaron. But really, he married an Ethiopian woman, and you want to murmur and complain and gossip about that? Okay, and that God also speaks to you. Moses isn't always right, you know. And you have that kind of an attitude? Well, look at this. This is, to me, amazing. Verse 3. Now the man Moses was very humble, more than all the men who are on the face of the earth. Suddenly the Lord said to Moses, Aaron, and Miriam, "Come out, you three, to the tabernacle of meeting." So the three came out. And the Lord came down in the pillar of a cloud, stood in the door of the tabernacle, and called Aaron and Miriam, and they both went forward. Okay, so Moses is there. He didn't call for Moses. He calls for Aaron and Miriam. All right? And so it says here, they both went forward, and then he says, "Hear now my words. If there is a prophet among you, I, the Lord, make myself known to him in a vision. I speak to him in a dream. Not so with my servant Moses. He is faithful in all my house. I speak with him panim to panim, faces to faces. Even plainly, not in dark sayings." But this is what is amazing. "And he sees the form of God."

0: What? He sees the form of God, or of the Lord, the form of Yahweh. Why then were you not afraid to speak against my servant Moses? That's amazing to me. He sees the form of Yahweh. The word for form in the Hebrew is tamana. It means form, image, likeness, shape. It's the same word used in the second commandment in reference to idols. You shall not make for yourself the carved image, any likeness, tamana, or anything that is in heaven above or in the earth beneath, that is in the water under the earth. So again, this speaks of specifically of an image, something of form, something you can visibly see. Okay? Later on, when Moses was speaking at the events of Mount Sinai, Moses said this in Deuteronomy 4:11, "Then you came near, stood at the foot of the mountain, and the mountain burned with fire to the midst of heaven with darkness, cloud, and thick darkness. And the Lord spoke to you out of the midst of the fire. You heard the sounds of words, but saw no form. You only heard the voice." Moses is the only one that actually seems the form. Dave, isn't a cloud a form? It really isn't. It moves. It's constantly moving, okay? And it's wispy and everything else. I mean, you see the cloud, but what was the form of the cloud? You know? Because, I mean, you can't grasp it. You can't hold it. An idol, you can. That's the image. That's a shape. That's something, you know? And so, in chapter 34, verse 5, it says, "Now the Lord descended in the cloud and stood with him there and proclaimed the name of the Lord." So the Lord stood with Moses. Standing takes on a form or a shape.
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11: The United Nations is looking for a new Secretary General, correspondent Michael Arrington reports.
12: And perhaps the leading candidate is a radical abortion activist. Michelle Bachelet is the former president of Chile and current UN High Commissioner for Human Rights. She is a vocal supporter of abortion up to the moment of birth and believes all governments in the world should pay for the procedure. Bachelet is also a supporter of transgenderism, including sex change operations on children. The UN will make its selection later this year. Michael Harrington reporting.
11: Two Israeli soldiers will spend weeks in military prison for desecration of a Christian statue in southern Lebanon. A photo of the troops and the statue went viral and sparked widespread outrage. Israel's military says the soldier posting in the photo will get 21 days in prison and the soldier who photographed it will get 14. The IDF released a statement saying it views the incident with the greatest severity. SRN News.
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14: The name of Jesus elicits strong reactions. Pastor Greg Laurie says Jesus is the name that changes everything.
15: Everything Jesus did was wonderful. Everywhere he went, he created wonder. Walking on the water, healing the sick, even raising the dead. The more you know of Jesus, the more you will say he is wonderful. And all of that wonder will lead to worship and a desire to know him.

probably met someone who left an indelible mark on your life. A friend, a loved one, a coach, a teacher. Maybe it was something they said, or the way they stepped in right when you needed it. Long after the moment passed, that impact stayed with you. Well, today on A New Beginning, Pastor Greg Laurie points us to the one who still changes lives like that today, but on a whole different level. A level that reaches to eternity. It's a message you don't want to miss.

0: a guy who had the unfortunate last name of Odd. Imagine going through life with the name of Odd. You can anticipate what people said to him. Oh, that's odd. What a weird last name. That's odd. He got so tired of hearing that throughout his life, so he gave instructions that upon his death, he wanted his tombstone left blank. He didn't want anyone to comment on his name any longer. And so he did die. They buried him. And just as he requested, his tombstone was left blank. People would walk through the cemetery and they would read the inscriptions on other tombstones. And when they came to the blank tombstone, they were overheard to say, "That's it." How many of you have heard this joke before? What do you want, a medal? That's odd. Names matter. People spend a lot of time thinking about what to name their children. Sometimes people go to court to have their name changed. And then you might get stuck with a nickname. Oh, I had one and I did not like it. My nickname was Pogo. I was named after a cartoon character called Pogo the Possum. Because apparently one of my aunts saw me as a little baby and said, "Well, he looks just like Pogo the Possum." I didn't quite see the resemblance. So I went through my entire childhood being known as Pogo. Well, of course, my name was Gregory. I was named after an actor that was popular back then, Gregory Peck. But my name has fallen out of favor. It used to be a very popular name, not any longer. It's not even in the top 1,000. Nobody names their kid Greg or Gregory. But don't get me started on the name Karen, okay? That name has really dropped in popularity. You know, in the 60s, it was like in the top five. Lots of Karens. But since whoever that woman was named Karen, who did whatever it is she did, and then it became the thing we use to describe bad behavior, unfortunately, from women, now it has dropped down to 4,800. That's pretty low. But, and then there's all these kind of trendy names that people use now, you know, River. Sorry, River. There's an actual river here. River, Sky, Wolf, Legend, Apple. Sounds like they're naming their kids after scented candles. I don't know. But so there's all these names that we go through life with. And then there's people who change their names because they went into show business. For instance, have you ever heard of Archibald Leach? Probably not, but he was better known as Cary Grant. Norma Jean Mortensen became Marilyn Monroe. Frances Gumm became Judy Garland. This is interesting. Karen Johnson became Whoopi Goldberg. I would think that would almost be the reverse. Like, your name was Whoopi Goldberg, and you change it to Karen Johnson, but it's the opposite. Thomas Mapother, I think I'm pronouncing it right, the fourth, became Tom Cruise. Reginald Kenneth Dwight became Elton John. Peter Gene Hernandez became Bruno Mars. Aubrey Graham became Drake. Calvin Broaddus became Snoop Dogg. And Gordon Sumner became Sting. David Hal Evans became The Edge. And Paul Hewson became Bono. Brian Hugh Warner became Marilyn Manson. And Vincent Furnier became Alice Cooper. And Arnold Jerry Dorsey changed his name to Engelbert Humperdinck. It seems like Engelbert Humperdinck would change his name to Charles Dorsey, but the opposite took place. Well, I want to take those names to talk about the most important name ever given to any person. I bet you can guess who it is. Can you? It's Greg. No. It's Jesus, of course. And remember, the angel Gabriel came to both Mary and Joseph, told them they would have a child. And Gabriel said, "And you will name him Jesus because he will save his people from their sins." Jesus Christ. It's a name above all names. If you don't believe me, just use it in a conversation. Try doing it in a crowded room or in a restaurant. Just be talking about anything and just say, "Well, you know, Jesus Christ says," people will stop, they'll look over at you for a moment. People use it to punctuate their sentences. People use it as a form of profanity. Isn't it interesting? They don't use other names. They don't, when they're angry, say, oh, Buddha, what was that? You know. They use the name that is above all names, Jesus Christ. And in a backhanded way, they're acknowledging there's power in that name. It's a name that divides time. It's a name that changes life. It's a name that everyone will bow before one day at the name of Jesus Christ. The Bible says every knee will bow and every tongue will confess that Jesus Christ is the Lord to the glory of God the Father. Well, that brings us to Isaiah 9:6. He talks about what Jesus will do. And he gives us different names, if you will, or titles or descriptions of Jesus. And by the way, this was written 700 years before Jesus was born. You know this verse well. Let's read it out loud together. Isaiah 9:6. For unto us a child is born, unto us a son is given, and the government will be upon his shoulder, and his name will be called Wonderful, Counselor, Mighty God, Everlasting Father, Prince of Peace. Don't you love that verse? It really tells us about Jesus from both an earthly and heavenly perspective. Unto us a child is born. That's how we saw him on earth. The little baby was born in the manger of Bethlehem. But from heaven's perspective, a son was given. For God so loved the world, he gave his only begotten son. So we saw his entrance into our world, but he departed heaven to come and walk among us.
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0: This is the end of our series called Jesus and You in the Old Testament. In this series, we've looked at Jesus and his appearances in the Old Testament. Jesus said, your father Abraham rejoiced to see my day, and he saw it and he was glad. So Jesus was effectively saying, look, people, I knew Abraham. I talked with Abraham. So we know that Jesus made an appearance in the Old Testament to Abraham. We assume it was when Abraham was preparing to sacrifice his son in obedience to God, and the angel of the Lord appeared and stopped him. And we believe that was not an angel at all, but it was what we call a Christophany, an appearance of Christ. Then we know that Jacob wrestled with an angel who he later said he believed was God, and he called the place the face of God where he wrestled with his angel. We believe that too was another Christophany. Jesus appeared to Joshua before he conquered Jericho. He also appeared to Gideon when he faced the Midianites. So he made all these Old Testament appearances because Jesus is in the Old Testament concealed and he's in the New Testament revealed. But now we come to this beautiful passage that tells us what his mission is. And it tells us more about his character. It's sort of like a diamond with many facets. You hold it up to the light and you turn it around and you see something different from every angle. And Isaiah 9:6 just shows us all of these facets of the diamond as we talk about Jesus. So let's start with the first part. And his name will be called Wonderful. That takes care of the dullness of life. I want to mention also that I want to thank Warren Wiersbe for his great outline on this particular verse in his book, His Name is Wonderful. So, His Name is Wonderful, that takes care of the dullness of life. The word wonderful obviously comes from the root word wonder. And I wonder if we have not lost our sense of wonder in this modern world of tech. As Blaise Pascal said in the 17th century, quote, all of humanity's problems stem from the inability to sit quietly in a room alone. Man, if that was true in the 17th century, how much more true is it today? We all carry these devices around with us. You can't stand in a line to get coffee or anywhere else without pulling that phone out of your pocket. No one talks to each other anymore. We stare at the phone. Even when we come to a light in our car, pull out the phone, start scrolling. We're so distracted by this. And these phones are supercomputers. NASA engineers say a modern cell phone has more computing power than all of NASA had during the Apollo mission. Can you imagine that? That little device you carry in your pocket has more computing power than all of NASA had when they landed people on the moon. So it's an incredible thing. So here we now have access to the greatest libraries in the world, but we watch cat videos all day long. It makes no sense at all. And we have smart homes and smart cars and smart TVs, and we stream movies in 8K to our game consoles, and we have VR headsets where we can travel the world and see more real than reality at times. Then on top of that, you have AI that is changing everything before our very eyes. And yet with all of this tech literally exploding around us, you'll have someone say, usually young, I'm bored. Gene Twenge, a researcher on Gen Z, said, and I quote, we have a generation that is constantly stimulated, yet more bored, anxious, and restless than ever, end quote. I think that's true. And you see that they have iPad holders and baby strollers now. Is this a good idea? Experts say we're actually remapping the brains of these children and exposing them to all of the stimuli that we don't even know what the long-term effect of it all will be. And I think there has to come a moment where we put the cell phone away, we put the iPad away, and we go out in God's creation and just get our sense of wonder back again, right? So, his name is Wonderful. That word wonder can be translated as amazement, surprise, astonishment, admiration, bewilderment, worship. Everything Jesus did was wonderful. His birth was wonderful. His life was wonderful. His death and resurrection were wonderful. Everywhere he went, he created wonder. Walking on the water, healing the sick, even raising the dead. The more you know of Jesus, the more you will say he is wonderful. And all of that wonder will lead to worship and a desire to know him better. Ordinary people experience extraordinary things because of the wonder of Jesus. His name shall be called Wonderful. Again, that takes care of the dullness of life. His name is Counselor. That takes care of the decisions of life. You know, people will go to Google, ChatGPT, Grok for answers to life's questions. I read about a young man who said that his chatbot had become his best friend. Dude, you need to get out more. I read a story about a young woman that literally married her AI avatar, actually had a wedding ceremony. This is insane, people. Here is the creator of the universe, the Almighty God, who's saying, I want to be your counselor. I want to reveal my will to you. And we turn to all these other places for direction. You know, well, some people will say, well, I'll just follow my heart. What does that even mean? Well, the heart wants what the heart wants. Shut up. I mean, stop. So what are you really saying? Are you saying you're going to follow your emotions or you're going to follow your intuition? Well, it's just my heart. Okay, problem. The Bible says the heart is deceitfully wicked above all things. Who can know it? Your heart can mislead you. Your emotions and even your intuition can mislead you, but God's word will never mislead you. This is where you need to look for direction. His name shall be called Wonderful Counselor. God wants to counsel you. And when we read that, it just reminds us that God has a plan for our life. Did you know that? God has a specific plan for your life that is actually unfolding right now. And he's going to reveal that plan as you study the Word of God. His name shall be called Wonderful. That takes care of the dullness of life. His name shall be called Counselor. That takes care of the decisions of life. His name is Mighty God. That takes care of the demands of life. When Jesus walked this earth, it's important for us to realize that he was the God-man. Not man becoming a God, that's impossible. But God becoming a man and walking among us. Here's a perfect illustration of it. One day the disciples and Jesus climbed into a boat and went out to the Sea of Galilee, and a huge storm came. And he was asleep in the lower part of the boat. What could be more human than being asleep from an exhausting day of hard work in ministry? So they woke him up and said, Jesus, we're going to die. Do something. So he came up on the deck and he said, peace be still. And the storm stopped. What could be more divine than stopping a storm? So there was Jesus walking among us, the man who wanted to tell us how to know God, and the man who was God. And it's an amazing thing. And he's the mighty God, and he has this power for you. All power is given to me. And he said, now go therefore into all the world and make disciples. He said, you shall receive power after the Holy Spirit has come upon you.

0: Pastor Greg Laurie is offering so many rich insights today on the person of Christ. Today's message title here on A New Beginning, The Name That Changes Everything. And there's more to come. Here's an important question. You're hearing about Jesus, but do you know him personally? Have you ever come to him to ask him to forgive your sins and become your Savior? Pastor Greg, what would you say to the person listening who would like to do just that?
1: What I would say is, he's only a prayer away, which means if you will call upon the name of the Lord right now through prayer, he will hear your prayer and answer your prayer. Listen, if you want Jesus Christ to come into your life, if you want him to forgive you of your sin, if you want to know that you'll go to heaven when you die, just pray this prayer right now after me. Just pray, Lord Jesus, I know that I'm a sinner, but I know that you're the Savior who died on the cross for my sin and rose again from the dead. I turn from my sin now, and I choose to follow you from this moment forward as my Savior and Lord, as my God and my friend. In Jesus' name I pray. Amen.
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2: That's right.
0: Let me ask you this. If a marriage is in trouble, or even if it's just not quite as vibrant as it used to be, what's something that someone can do today to help get things back on track and moving in the right direction?
1: I would say strike the word divorce from your vocabulary. Wedlock should be a padlock. And even if you are having disagreements, you can work through them. People will often dissolve marriages over so-called irreconcilable differences. Listen, Kathy, my wife, and I have had irreconcilable differences for 52 years. She's neat and I'm messy. She's sometimes late, I'm usually on time, and the list goes on. But you can work through these things. And I have done a lot of marriage counseling over the years, and I can think of some marriages that were hanging by a thread. And I pleaded with the people, stay together, you can get through this. And they divorced. And I've had people come to me afterwards who said, we wished we'd listened to what you said. We could have fixed this. We could have gotten through this. And so just go into it with the mindset that we're going to get this worked out. We're going to forgive where necessary. We're going to forget where necessary. And we're going to get this marriage on a strong footing. Maybe it hasn't been up to this point, but now it will be. But go into it planning for success, not for failure. Don't even utter the word divorce when you're having a disagreement or an argument. Again, wedlock should be a padlock, but not, I don't mean that in a negative way. Oh, I'm locked in. I'm stuck with her. I'm stuck with him. Yes, the Bible does say that the two become one, but the word that is used there to talk about that adhesive nature of marriage is not the idea of being stuck to someone against your will. It's the idea of holding on to someone. Think of a mountain climber. They hold on to the side of that mountain for dear life. You're holding on to each other for dear life. Loving that person. wanting what's best for them, moving forward in your relationship with Christ and growing in your love for each other. So I put a bunch of this down in a brand new book that I've written called Am I Doing This Right? God's Design for Relationships That Last. I think this book can really help you. By the way, it's a practical book. 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Pretty much everything I say, as you know, is built on biblical principles, but I illustrate from our lives and things that we've learned together. So I think you're really going to benefit from it if you've been married for many years, or if you're newlywed, or you're thinking of getting married. This is the book for you. 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It means whatever you send, we'll in return send you this book. 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Others can be more generous. 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So thanks in advance for whatever you can send. And we're going to rush you your copy of this brand new book, Am I Doing This Right? God's Design for Relationships That Last.
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10: With SRN News, I'm Keith Peters in Washington. Alex Murdaugh's murder convictions and life sentence for the deaths of his wife and son have been overturned by the South Carolina Supreme Court because the court clerk at his trial suggested he was guilty. But the disgraced lawyer won't be leaving prison anytime soon. Prosecutors say they plan to retry Murdaugh, which likely means there will be another lengthy trial. The Trump administration is expanding its fraud-busting initiative in federal health programs. Vice President J.D. Vance on Wednesday announced a $1.3 billion deferral of Medicaid funding to California, which is said to be the largest ever deferral. The press office of California's governor is disputing the administration's suspicions of fraud. On Wall Street, the Dow down by 67 points, the S&P up by 43. This is SRN News.
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11: Not rule out a couple of strong, gusty, brief showers or thunderstorms across the metro area into early tonight, but otherwise we're going to be staying dry and unseasonably warm, and what little shower storm activity can form will be long on wind and lightning and short on rainfall. Temps tonight near 60. High temperatures Thursday and Friday, middle to a few upper 80s, partly to mostly sunny, overall dry, mid-50s, near 80 with increasing storm chances Saturday. Sunday into Monday, looking to trend much cooler through the stretch with increasing shower and thunderstorm chances. I'm meteorologist Mark Huer.
12: Current temperature,
13: 73 degrees.
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14: Folks, it is not a simple thing to ignore the Lord. 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
12: 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That's 855-577-2255. We're so glad you're here to listen. Today's program is part one of Pastor Allen's message called Breakthrough, Looting Interrupted. Tune in tomorrow to hear part two.
14: We're talking about breakthroughs, trying to understand the nature of breakthroughs so that we can participate in them more fully, gain the benefit of God's interventions in our lives. When I say breakthrough, what I mean is God's intervention. When there's an outcome presented to us that is beyond something we could have achieved on our own. But there's a great deal the Bible has to tell us about those interventions, about those breakthroughs. And completely candid, it isn't what we have been taught far too frequently. I've spent my adult life in the church. And I've listened to lots and lots of messages. And I'm grateful for that. But there's much we can learn from Scripture. In this particular session, we're going to talk about looting interrupted. I believe that's a breakthrough. I believe it requires an intervention of God once looting begins for it to be interrupted. If we use this little paradigm of when God intervenes, I'll remind you of some of the more significant breakthroughs you know from your Bible. Moses at the burning bush was a breakthrough. Particularly if you were a slave in Egypt, God was recruiting help for you. He was recruiting a leader. If you were Moses, I don't know if it was a breakthrough or not. Pretty heavy lift. Big dog assignment. Late in his life. He had a lot of momentum in a more comfortable way, and God interrupted him. But I'm confident it was a breakthrough for him as well. Changed his eternity. Paul on the road to Damascus was a breakthrough. Angry, violent man, hating people who followed Jesus. And Jesus stepped into his life. Mary, a teenage girl in a little insignificant village tucked away in the hills of Galilee. She had a visit from Gabriel and said, God has an assignment for you. And it completely reoriented Mary's entire life. She lost friends. A breakthrough. You see, I think we've had a wrong imagination of breakthroughs. We've imagined that breakthroughs were when we have a problem or a need or a bad diagnosis or we're behind on our payments and we want to get out of this tough place and we want a breakthrough. We want to be healthy and we want our bills to be paid. There's nothing wrong with that. I believe God responds to those prayers. But what our imagination has been is we get out of the difficult place so we can go back to doing what we've been before. And I honestly don't think that has very much to do with the biblical presentation of these breakthroughs. None of the individuals I just mentioned to you returned to normal. I think it was a breakthrough for Simon Peter one day when an itinerant rabbi passed him on the shores of Galilee and he said, follow me and I'll make you a fisher of men. But Peter never earned his living fishing for very long after that. His whole world got reoriented. So I'm asking you to consider with me is what would it look like if we had breakthroughs? If God intervened in our lives, are we willing to be a part of that story? It gets personal really quickly. Are you willing to change your calendar and your schedule and your workflow and how you interact and your social schedule and your plans for the future? Or do you just want God to bless you so you can go on your own jolly old way? Breakthroughs. Deliverance, revelation, insight, understanding, redirection. When God's purposes and plans are initiated. Not these kind of fanciful stories where we click our heels together and everything's just perfect, but we don't really have to change anything. I mean, occasionally God does that. I find that God does that in two circumstances in Scripture predominantly. When your faith is childlike, then your maturity is small. And I find that God does those kind of remarkable interventions when the circumstances are so dire that it requires a dramatic intervention of God. You need a talking donkey or you're going to lose your life. And God in His mercy gives you a talking donkey. May I suggest you don't want to build a life plan where the choice is the donkey speaks or you die. So that kind of idealistic breakthrough really isn't the target. We want the revelation, the insight, the understanding, the invitation to grow, to change, to become, to emerge, to lead in a new way, to respond to God. Are you with me? Breakthroughs. Breakthroughs. Well, in this session, I want to talk specifically about this idea of looting being interrupted. And it's a biblical principle. I'm going to try to show it to you. I'm going to take a moment with it. So I'm going to need you to think with me for a minute. I know history probably isn't your favorite subject. But it's biblical history, so it's not like I'm not just going to talk about Martha Washington. We're actually going to look at Scripture. But the looting or the plundering of the people of God throughout Scripture is presented to us as a form of God's judgment. God's judgment, His discipline. So that when we see it happening in the pages of Scripture, we understand God is disciplining His people. It's a very frequent occurrence. It's not something from just one or two unique points in the history of the Hebrew people. Israel or Judah is often a vassal state subjugated to another nation. Typically, again, as an expression of God's judgment. It isn't primarily about political might or military ability. A secular assessment might explain it in those ways because they deny the supernatural engagement of God in the unfolding story of history. But I don't. I believe God is very much engaged in the unfolding narrative of history. In the beginning, God created the heavens and the earth, and at the end of the book, He's coming back to rule and reign over a new heaven and a new earth, and the lion will lay down with the lamb. He's not separate from history. There are many accounts of God delivering His people in the face of overwhelming odds. Defeat is typically an expression of discipline. It's not about the size of the enemy or their technical prowess. It's about the condition of the hearts of the people of God. In the book of Judges, there's a whole book of these leaders. Before there was a monarchy in Israel, God would raise up leaders. Gideon, Samson, Deborah, Jephthah, the whole list of them in the book of Judges from these people who would oppress them, the Midianites, the Philistines. During the monarchy, after there's a king, nations oppress them. Egypt, Babylon, Assyria. You're familiar with some of the names, perhaps. In the New Testament, it's not just an Old Testament concept. In the New Testament, the heart cry of Jesus' disciples is, will you throw the Romans out? Because Israel is once again a vassal state, this time of Rome. It's important. In the book of Judges, chapter 6, just to give you a couple of samples, it says, whenever the Israelites planted their crops, the Midianites, the Amalekites, and the other eastern peoples invaded the country. They camped on the land, ruined the crops all the way to Gaza, and didn't spare a living thing for Israel. Neither sheep nor cattle nor donkeys. They came up with their livestock and their tents like swarms of locusts. It's impossible to count the men and their camels. They invaded the land to ravage it. Israel is being looted. They're taking the livestock, they're taking the harvest, they're plundering the country and leaving the people destitute. And God raises up Gideon in this case. It continues in their history when there's a monarchy in place in 1 Kings 14 in the fifth year of King Rehoboam. It's very early in the life of Judah as an independent nation. The king of Egypt attacked Jerusalem and he carried off the treasures of the temple of the Lord and the treasures of the royal palace. He took everything, including all the gold shields Solomon had made. So King Rehoboam made bronze shields to replace them and assigned these to the commanders of the guard on duty at the entrance to the royal palace. The temple was the national bank. It was the national treasury. So the ostentatious wealth of the temple was plundered, was looted by the Egyptian king. He took the gold that Solomon accumulated and took it back to Egypt. And the king of Israel says, we'll just make brass shields. The people are being looted. In 2 Kings 23, Jehoiakim, this is near the end of the nation of Judah, paid Pharaoh the silver and gold he demanded. In order to do so, he taxed the land and exacted the silver and gold from the people of the land according to their assessments. They're being looted.
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7: Lessons from Paul is a 90-day devotional. Some of my favorite verses that Paul wrote, a bit of devotional time, and then some place to journal. The goal is to be changed. We want to be transformed by the Word of God and not just informed by it. Saul of Tarsus, a hero of mine, I got to know him as the Apostle Paul, an unrelenting advocate for Jesus in the face of unyielding persecution. 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Lessons from Paul, it'll help you and I be overcomers, triumphant in this season in the earth. 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
12: 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That's 855-577-2255. Now, let's get back to Pastor Allen with his message called Breakthrough, Looting Interrupted. Tune in tomorrow to hear part two.
14: Perhaps the most notable example of this is the exile. When I use that word, I hope you know what I'm talking about. In 721 BC, the northern kingdom of Israel was conquered by Assyria, and the 10 tribes of Israel were dispersed throughout the Assyrian Empire. The southern kingdom of Israel, called Judah, with the capital in Jerusalem, survived for about another 150 years. Finally, in 587, the Babylonians destroyed the city of Jerusalem, and they took much of the population back to Babylon. Biblical scholars or people who study it call that period the exile, because the people that were promised the land of Israel weren't living in the land. They were exiled. It was God's judgment upon them. It had nothing to do with the Babylonian army. It had everything to do with God's judgment. What we are not quite as familiar with was the exile was not a singular event. It wasn't a single siege of Jerusalem when the Babylonians won and the Jews lost. It was a series of events, bringing Judah and the Jewish people further under Babylonian control. The end result of that, over a long period of years, was the destruction of Jerusalem and the temple. If you don't know that, you miss the expressions of God's grace. Time after time after time, God would intervene to the people. And he would say, there is an opportunity for you to be different. And time after time, they took a pass. The first stage of Babylonian encroachment was about 605 BC. Nebuchadnezzar, the king of Babylon, laid siege to Jerusalem. After Jehoiakim, I'm going to show you some scriptures in just a moment. I promise this is biblical. Because the king of Israel, the king of Judah, had made an alliance with Egypt. And Egypt and Babylon were enemies. And the Babylonians were not going to allow Israel to expand Egypt's influence. So the Babylonian king marched to Jerusalem and defeated the city. And they took some of the sons of the Judean nobility as hostages. That's where you'd pick up Daniel and his friends. They're going to go back to Babylon. You know some of those stories about a lion's den, about a fiery furnace? Remember those? That's a part of this exile narrative. But that's not the whole story. Some years later, it was about 597, the second stage of this Babylonian incursion took place. They conquered Jerusalem more completely and exiled parts of the population, including this time a different king, King Jehoiakim. The third stage was 587 that I've mentioned already. BC, Nebuchadnezzar this time attacks Jerusalem and destroyed the city, destroyed the walls of the city. He destroyed the temple in the city. They took the golden vessels that were there. Some of them had been plundered years and years ago by the Egyptians. But they took anything that was left in the temple that was valuable, any wealth that had been accumulated or remained or maintained from Solomon's time. The Babylonian exile ended in 538 BC when the Persian king, Cyrus the Great, came to power. He had a different attitude, and he allowed the people to go back. Who fits into that narrative? What biblical characters do you know? Well, Esther was a queen to the Persian king. Nehemiah was the cupbearer to the Persian king, and he got permission to go back and to rebuild the wall around the city, remember? All of that is a part of this exile narrative, the judgment of God upon his people, warning them, your behavior is going to bring destruction. I can't defend you.

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3: Going this way. The first stage, I put it in your notes. Pretty simple chronology. The king in Judah at this point is Jehoiakim. 2 Kings 24, during Jehoiakim's reign, Nebuchadnezzar, the king of Babylon, invaded the land. The king became his vassal for 3 years, but then he changed his mind and he rebelled against Nebuchadnezzar. The prophets told him not to. They said, don't do that. He did it anyway. And the Lord sent Babylonian, Aramean, Moabite, Ammonite raiders against him. He sent them to destroy Judah in accordance with the word of the Lord proclaimed by his servants, the prophets. And the exile begins. Babylonian has authority over Jerusalem. Babylon has authority over Judah. But it doesn't stop there. The next stage comes up a few years later. There's actually a two-stage deportation in 597 and then in 587. But in 2 Kings 24, this time the king is Jehoiakim with a C-H. Jehoiakim, the king of Judah, and all of his attendants surrendered to Nebuchadnezzar in the 8th year of the reign of the king of Babylon. He took Jehoiakim prisoner, as the Lord had declared. Nebuchadnezzar removed all the treasures from the temple of the Lord and from the royal palace, and he took away all the gold articles that Solomon, the king of Israel, had made for the temple of the Lord. He carried into exile all Jerusalem, all the officers and the fighting men and the craftsmen and the artisans. He took the smartest people, the most talented people. He took their wealth. What's he doing? He is looting the nation. It's not the first time. It's being done systematically, incrementally. It's a little bit like harvesting a crop. You know, if you go through and you take the choice things and the most obvious things. We have an expression for it. We call it the low-hanging fruit. And these invading forces that begin to insert themselves, they take the low-hanging fruit, the obvious wealth, the most visible things. And then as they begin to insert themselves more fully, they loot more completely. Until finally they say, we're going to take your smart people and your talented people, and we're going to destroy your ability to reproduce, to maintain your equilibrium. That's the final stage of this looting in 2 Kings 25 on the 7th day of the 5th month in the 19th year of Nebuchadnezzar. The commander of the imperial guard, an official of the king of Babylon, came to Jerusalem and he set fire to the temple of the Lord. They're going to burn the bank. We've taken everything these people have. We can burn the bank now. The royal palaces and all the houses of Jerusalem. Every important building he burned down. They've plundered everything they want. You see, Jesus said it in John chapter 10 and verse 10. If you'll ever come to the conclusion that spiritual forces are more real than any other force, amen, the Bible and history will make much more sense. Jesus said, I've come that you might have life and have it abundantly, but the thief comes to steal, to kill, and destroy. When God withdraws his protection, the end result is complete destruction. It may not arrive immediately. It may look like looting and plundering. It may look like a slow deterioration, like momentum is being lost. But what has happened is God has stepped back, or the people have walked out from under the protection of God and refused his invitations to repent or to change or to bring realignment or to engage in obedience again. And they continue in their stubbornness. And all the wealth has been plundered. Everything's been looted. So the only thing it's good for now is to be destroyed. That's a demonic expression. It's the judgment of God. Every important building he burned down. The whole Babylonian army under the command of the guard broke down the walls around Jerusalem. If I could take you to the city today, we could stand on you could see the destruction. The commander of the guard carried into exile the people who remained in the city, along with the rest of the populace and those who had gone over to the king of Babylon. But the commander

0: left behind some of the poorest people to work the vineyards and the fields. And the Babylonians broke up the bronze pillars, the movable stands, the bronze sea that were at the temple of the Lord. It's where they prepared the things for sacrifice. They were made out of bronze. So they cut up all the bronze and carried it back to Babylon. Again, this is not a one-time event, the exile. There are many breakthroughs in this process. There are multiple times and places where God intervenes, where he sends a prophetic message. He sends a person to say, don't go this way, to provide direction, to give the people alternatives. And repeatedly, not once or twice or a handful of times, dozens and dozens and dozens of times, when God intervenes and he gives the people a choice, a fork in the road, they rebel. You see, breakthroughs require change on the part of those who benefit. If we take the breakthroughs, if we take God's interventions, and we continue on our own way, we give momentum to destruction. The inhabitants of the land did not anticipate God's judgment. They only understood God to be a God who would bless them. Because he delivered them from Egypt, and it's a part of their narrative. Because he fed them manna in the wilderness, it's in a part of their national story. Because he turned back Assyrian armies, and he turned back Moabite armies, and he defeated Goliath. And they have this rich history of the interventions of God. And so they can scarcely imagine that their enemies can conquer them. Their consciences have been so calloused that the message of grace and mercy is so prevalent that they can't imagine a just God. There's breakthroughs in Babylon with Daniel and his friends, in Persia with Esther. But God doesn't bring them freedom from their slavery or from their difficulty. In fact, there are 70 years will pass before the people can return to Jerusalem. Think of all the children born into slavery. Think of all the children born that never worshiped in the temple, that never had a Passover meal on the Mount of Olives. Think of the young men and women that spent their entire lives in foreign lands, speaking a foreign language, thinking about Jerusalem. Nehemiah was so grieved when he heard about the condition of Jerusalem that he left the service of the king and made a very dangerous journey back to Jerusalem. Folks, it is not a simple thing to ignore the Lord. When you see the looting begin, we should understand God is sending an invitation.
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6: With SRN News, I'm Keith Peters in Washington. The Senate confirms Kevin Warsh as Federal Reserve Chairman.
7: The ayes are 54, the nays are 45. The nomination is confirmed.
8: The vote to confirm Warsh brings new leadership to the world's most powerful central bank. Warsh's nomination faced uncertainty after Republican Senator Tom Tillis of North Carolina threatened to block it while the Justice Department investigated Fed Chair Jerome Powell. The Powell probe was dropped in April, allowing the Warsh confirmation to move forward. He'll take over as the Fed confronts stubborn inflation, deep division over interest rates, and renewed scrutiny from President Donald Trump over its independence. I'm Lisa Dwyer.
6: On Wall Street, the Dow down by 67 points, the Nasdaq rose 314. This is SRN News.
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10: Rule out a couple of strong, gusty, brief showers or thunderstorms across the metro area into early tonight, but otherwise we're going to be staying dry and unseasonably warm, and what little shower or storm activity can form will be long on wind and lightning and short on rainfall. Temps tonight near 60. High temperatures Thursday and Friday, middle to a few upper 80s, partly to mostly sunny, overall dry, mid-50s, near 80 with increasing storm chances Saturday. Sunday to Monday, looking to trend much cooler through the stretch with increasing shower and thunderstorm chances. I'm meteorologist Mark Huer.
11: Current temperature,
12: 73 degrees.
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0: 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Pastor Nick's desire is to bring the gospel into your life so you can experience the joy and freedom that can only be found through Jesus. Today's message is from our series, Where is Jesus Now? From the book of Revelation, in which we are given insight into what the risen Jesus is doing now and what he will do in the future. Here's Pastor Nick.
1: Good morning, everybody. Great to see all of you. Please open in your Bibles to Revelation chapter 19. We're continuing our series that we started last week for the season of Eastertide. It's called Where is Jesus Now? And to answer that question, we're looking at the book of Revelation, three scenes from the book of Revelation which answer this question for us. And there's a great tradition that has persisted for centuries amongst Christians, and that's something called Eastertide, but it's something which I find that a lot of people have never even heard of in our day and age. And what Eastertide is, it's the 40 days after Easter when traditionally Christians have continued the celebration of Jesus' resurrection. So we're joining in that tradition because the fact that Jesus rose from the grave is such good news that it bears celebrating not just one day a year, but for multiple days. And so that's what we're doing for 3 weeks following after Easter. We're in a special series called Where is Jesus Now? So because we're continuing to celebrate Jesus' resurrection, let's do this together. When I say he is risen, you say he's risen indeed. You ready? Jesus is risen.
2: He is risen indeed.
1: Let's do it again. Jesus is risen. All right, let's read today the portion of scripture that we're going to be studying together. It comes from Revelation 19, verses 11 through 16. Then I saw heaven opened, and behold, a white horse. The one sitting on it is called Faithful and True. And in righteousness he judges and makes war. His eyes are like a flame of fire, and on his head are many diadems. He has a name written on, or he has a name written that no one knows but himself. He's clothed in a robe dipped in blood, and the name by which he is called is the Word of God. And the armies of heaven, arrayed in fine linen, white and pure, were following him on white horses. From his mouth comes a sharp sword with which to strike down the nations, and he will rule them with a rod of iron. He will tread the winepress of the fury of the wrath of God the Almighty. On his robe and on his thigh he has a name written, King of Kings and Lord of Lords. This is God's word. Would you please bow your heads with me and let's pray. Lord, this morning as we open your word and we dive into it, Lord, I pray that you'd give us understanding. Help us to understand what these verses mean. But beyond that, help us, Lord, to apply these truths to our lives, that we would leave from here challenged, but also transformed, that we would leave from here encouraged, and that we would leave from here changed, Lord, by the working of your Spirit through your word in our hearts and in our minds. We pray this in Jesus' name. Amen. Well, there was a sense of excitement. There was a sense of anticipation in the air that day. Jerusalem was packed with people. They had all come for the biggest holiday of the year. But this year was special because word had spread that Jesus was about to arrive in town. You see, for decades, Israel had suffered under Roman oppression. The Roman rulers, they blasphemed God. They abused the people. But Jesus, he seemed to meet all the criteria to be the Messiah, that righteous king who the prophets had said would one day come and establish a kingdom of peace and justice that would last forever. So when Jesus arrived in Jerusalem on that day that we call Palm Sunday, the crowds erupted with excitement. They laid their cloaks on the ground in front of him to create a red carpet. They waved palm branches in the air and they shouted, Hosanna, which means save us now. This was it. Their long-awaited king had finally come. They expected that what Jesus would do as he came into Jerusalem is that he would lead this procession of people into the city and they would go to that headquarters of Roman occupation called the Antonia Fortress. And there they would put Rome on notice. They would overthrow Rome, they would overwhelm them, and they would enthrone Jesus as king. But instead, Jesus did something that nobody expected that day. Instead of leading the people up to the Roman fortress, instead Jesus led them up onto the Temple Mount. And instead of leading a revolt against the Romans, instead Jesus confronted the sins of the people. He called them to repent. He taught them about how to get right with God. It wasn't what anybody expected him to do. And that's part of the reason why, within just a few days' time, some of those same voices that had welcomed Jesus into Jerusalem with shouts of Hosanna became part of that chorus that was crying for his crucifixion. Why? Well, it was because Jesus didn't do what they expected him to do. And I'll tell you, that same thing, that same dynamic exists today. It still happens today, right? For example, people will pray, but if God doesn't respond the way they hoped he would, or if life doesn't go the way they expected it to, they easily become confused, perhaps even disillusioned, and maybe even walk away. But here's what's interesting about those people who welcomed Jesus into Jerusalem on Palm Sunday. This is something I think that's often missed when we talk about this story. You see, those people on Palm Sunday, the expectation they had about Jesus, it wasn't actually wrong. Their expectation was not incorrect. It was just incomplete. See, sometimes we say, oh, these people, they had the wrong expectation. Well, did they? You see, they were expecting a king who would put an end to injustice, a king who would establish righteousness upon the earth. And do you know where those expectations came from? They came from the Bible, right? Their expectations about the Messiah were not actually wrong, but they were incomplete, and that was the problem. You see, the fact is that the people had read the Bible. That's where they got these expectations from, but they hadn't read it closely enough. If they had, they would have realized that the Messiah actually had a bigger mission than just overthrowing the government of one empire. The Messiah, his mission was to come and remove the curse of sin and death, to defeat evil everywhere at its root. And the way he would do that was by giving his life as a sacrifice, just as the scriptures themselves foretold. When Jesus died on the cross, it certainly didn't look like a victory, and yet it was. And when Jesus rose from the grave, it proved that he had indeed won. But that wasn't the end of the story. You see, the same scriptures which spoke about the Messiah as a suffering servant, they also speak about the Messiah as a conquering king. You see, the first time that Jesus came, he came to teach and instruct, to show and to reveal, to sacrifice and to save. But one day, Jesus is going to come again, and he will fulfill all of those other promises that were left unfulfilled in his first coming. He will come again to judge evil and to reign. You see, those people in Jerusalem, they did have the right expectation. They just had the wrong timing. The expectation wasn't wrong, it was just incomplete. God wanted to do something bigger, something better than anything that they could even think about or conceive in their minds at that time. And you know what I would say? I would say that just like those people in Jerusalem, where most people today struggle with Jesus is because their view of Jesus, it isn't incorrect, it's just incomplete. See, many people today would say, well, if you asked them, who is Jesus? They would have something to respond, and it would probably be correct, right? They would say Jesus was a teacher. He's someone who taught us to love and to forgive. He was a rabbi or a prophet. He was somebody who cared about the people on the margins of society. And certainly those things are all true. Those are all aspects of who Jesus is and what he came to do, but it's certainly not the whole picture. It's not everything about Jesus. He's more than just those things. You see, when we fail to see Jesus for all that he is, it certainly impacts our expectations about him as well. And that can lead to frustrations or even worse. So it is worth asking this question. Do we understand the full picture of who Jesus is and what he's doing? Well, here in Revelation chapter 19, we get a glimpse of the risen Jesus. And in this passage, we're given 4 titles and 11 descriptors, which help us answer this question, where is Jesus now? Where is Jesus now? And what we're going to see in Revelation chapter 19, verses 11 through 16, what we're going to see is that the risen Jesus rules over history now, and one day he will return to defeat evil and establish his righteous reign. Let me give you that summary statement, that summary sentence one more time. If you only take one note today, this is the one to take because it summarizes the message and it will be our outline for going through the verses in this passage today. So one more time, the risen Jesus rules over history now and will one day return to defeat evil and establish his righteous reign. Let's look at the first part of that the risen Jesus rules over history now. The book of Revelation is the record of a vision which John the Apostle received while he was living in exile on a penal colony because of his faith in Jesus. You see, at this time, John was the last surviving member of the original 12 disciples. He had seen Jesus' miracles with his own eyes. He was an eyewitness to the resurrection. And in an attempt to reduce the impact that John could make by talking to people about Jesus, the authorities captured John and they sent him to live in isolation on a barren island. And yet even in isolation on that island, the Lord was with him. And it was during that time that John received this vision, which is recorded here in the book of Revelation. And this word, revelation, it means the unveiling.
0: Get ready, families, because the most exciting week of the summer is almost here. Vacation Bible School is coming to Whitefields Community Church June 15th through the 19th, and you won't want to miss it. Illumination Station is a fun, high-energy experience where kids will dive into God's Word, discover who Jesus is, and build friendships that last. Each day is packed with exciting games, upbeat music, creative crafts, and interactive lessons. This year, kids will explore what Jesus said in the Gospel of John, "I am the light of the world." Come discover it in a way that's engaging, meaningful, and fun. Our team is passionate about creating a safe, welcoming space where every child feels known, loved, and encouraged. Whether they've grown up in the church or they're just getting started, from curious learners to high-energy kids who just want to have fun, every moment is filled with energy, joy, and learning about Jesus in a way kids will love. Spots are filling up fast, so don't wait. 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
1: In other words, what's being revealed in Revelation is the answer to this question. Where is Jesus now? What is Jesus doing at this moment? And what is he going to do in the future? This vision essentially pulls back the curtain and gives us a glimpse into how history is unfolding under the authority of Jesus. It's as if God is saying to John back then and to us today, let me show you what's happening from my perspective. Let me show you what's going to happen in the future, how history is going to play out, so that you can live with hope right now, no matter how frustrating or confusing or difficult your present circumstances may be. And you can just imagine how important this would have been for somebody in John's position or for the early Christians back at that time. You see, compared to this mighty Roman Empire, the Christian community was a small, persecuted minority. Their very survival seemed to be hanging in the balance. Just imagine how this revelation of Jesus Christ would have encouraged them. It showed them that they weren't alone. It showed them that even though they couldn't see him, Jesus was actively involved, actively at work in the world, that their suffering was not in vain, and that those who were doing evil in that time were indeed going to answer to God one day. And the same thing is true for us. If you look around at the world today, it doesn't always feel as if Jesus is ruling over history, does it? There's evil, injustice, corruption, suffering. And it makes you wonder, if Jesus is actually ruling over history, then why do these things still happen? Well, this section is going to give us some insight into that question. Let's begin in verse 11. It says, "Then I saw heaven opened." Now, this is the second time in this vision, in Revelation, that John has seen heaven opened. The first time was in the section we looked at last week. Do you remember in Revelation chapter 4, John says that he saw heaven opened. Why? So that John could go up into heaven, so that he could see into heaven and see what Jesus was doing in heaven. And what John saw is that Jesus took the scroll, the title deed of the earth, from the right hand of God the Father, and Jesus began to open it up, if you will, unfurling the history of the world, the end times, the closing events of the world. From Revelation chapters 6 through 19, what then happens is a series of judgments, hardships, conflicts that will come upon the earth in times to come. But with all of these things happening, right, all these judgments, conflicts, difficulties, none of them we see in these chapters, none of them is happening haphazardly. None of them is happening just at random. All of it is happening under the authority of Jesus, who is ruling over history. And now as we arrive this morning in Revelation chapter 19, the chapter begins by showing us that there's a great multitude in heaven of every tribe, tongue, and nation. These are those who have died in faith, and now they are with the Lord in his presence in heaven. And here's what they are saying. Here's what they are crying out. They say, "Hallelujah, salvation and glory and power belong to our God." And notice this. I love what they say in verse 2. "For true and righteous are his judgments." Now I want you to hang on just a second. These people who are saying these words, who are these people? These are people who are around the throne of God in heaven. And why are they around the throne of God in heaven? Because they've died. They died here on earth. Some of them probably died of cancer, even though they prayed that God would heal them. Some of them were probably killed for their faith because they followed Jesus. Others might have died in accidents or suffered in various ways. These are people, if you will, whose lives did not go the way they hoped they would go. But here's what I want you to see. Now that these people are in heaven, now that they can see things from God's angle, look at what they declare. "Righteous and true are your judgments, O God." And I'll tell you what, this verse has given me so much comfort over the years, because there are times here on earth when things don't seem to make sense, when we wonder, God, why are you allowing these terrible things to happen? God, why are you allowing this suffering into my life personally? Where's the justice in this? How is this okay? Why is this righteous? Righteousness seems to be lacking completely right now. How is this possible? And yet, what this verse shows us is that one day, when you and I get the perspective that these people have in heaven, then we too are going to join with them and we're going to say, "Ah, I get it," right? "Righteous and true are all of your judgments, O God. I didn't always understand it when I was there on earth, but now I see. Now I get it." And that comforts me, because there are things which don't make sense right now. There are unanswered questions in my mind and maybe in yours as well. But I am confident that when I am in God's presence with this multitude, I will be able to say, "Yeah, truly, this is right. All of God's judgments were righteous and true. I just couldn't see it yet. I didn't have that full perspective." You see, what these chapters in Revelation show us is that even though the nations rage, even though people do bad things, even though bad things happen, Jesus is still ruling over history. He's still working out his plan. He's steering the events of history to their ultimate destination. But here in verse 11, where John says that he saw heaven opened, the difference between this time when heaven is opened and the previous time when heaven was opened back in chapter 4, here's the difference. In chapter 4, heaven opened up so that John could go in. This time, heaven opens up so that Jesus can come out, Look at what he says. He says, I saw heaven opened, and behold, a white horse. And the one sitting on it is called Faithful and True. And in righteousness he judges and makes war. On Palm Sunday, Jesus came riding on a donkey, the Prince of Peace. He came in peace, not to wage war against the Romans, as people thought he might. But when Jesus comes again, he will be riding not on a donkey, but on a white horse, symbolizing power, symbolizing triumph. You see, here we see the first of the four titles by which Jesus is called in this passage. The title is Faithful and True. And what this means for us is this. It means that Jesus keeps his promises. He always does what is right. In a world full of broken promises, Jesus is the perfectly faithful King. If he has promised that he will be with you always, that he'll never forsake you, if he's promised that he will complete the good work that he began in you, if he's promised to work all things together for your good and to ultimately bring you to where he is, then you can be sure that he will do what he said he will do. In verse 11, notice it says, in righteousness he judges and makes war. You know, so many times in our world, justice is lacking. People get away with things without facing repercussions. Those with power or money seem like they can do whatever they want. And even if somebody gets caught, even if they serve time, it doesn't erase the harm that they've caused. But what this passage tells us is that there's coming a day when Jesus is going to set all things right, when he will wage war against evil and put an end to it forever. It says in verse 12, his eyes are like a flame of fire. In other words, nothing is hidden from his sight. He sees everything, every injustice, every hidden sin, the things that people think they got away with. He sees it all. And it says, on his head are many diadems. A diadem is a crown that's worn by a ruler. But notice, he's not just wearing one crown. He's wearing many crowns. And this is important if you consider the previous chapters, because in Revelation chapter 12, John sees in this vision a dragon, which represents Satan. And that dragon is wearing seven crowns. Then in the next chapter, chapter 13, John sees a beast rising out of the sea, and that beast is wearing 10 crowns. That's a lot of crowns. That beast represents political power, which is opposed to God. And the crowns on the head of Satan and the political leaders, they represent power and authority here on earth. But notice this, as Jesus now steps out from behind the scenes, Jesus is crowned with many crowns, too many to count. Right? He has the most crowns. In other words, no matter how much power Satan or politics may have in the world today, Jesus surpasses them all. And notice in verse 12, it says he has a name that no one knows but himself. Now what this means is that there's a depth to who Jesus is that we have not fully exhausted yet. And you never will fully exhaust it this side of eternity. You can spend your whole life pursuing him, being a student of him, and you'll never reach the end. He's an inexhaustible well. You'll never fully plumb the depths of knowing him, no matter how hard you try. And this is why Paul says in Romans chapter 11, he breaks out in praise and he says, oh, the depth of the riches and wisdom and knowledge of God, how unsearchable are his judgments and inscrutable his ways. And for all of eternity, you and I will have the opportunity to search out the riches of who he is. It says in verse 13 that he's clothed in a robe dipped in blood. Two times in this chapter, in verse 8 and then in verse 14, you'll notice this, that those who have been redeemed by Jesus, whose souls have been saved by him, they're described as being robed in clean white linen, white robes. But Jesus' robe is covered in blood, the blood that he shed in order to cleanse us. It says this in Revelation 7, verse 14, describing those whose faith is in Jesus. It says, they have washed their robes and made them white in the blood of the Lamb.
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9: With SRN News, I'm Keith Peters in Washington. Alex Murdaugh's murder convictions and life sentence for the deaths of his wife and son have been overturned by the South Carolina Supreme Court because the court clerk at his trial suggested he was guilty. But the disgraced lawyer won't be leaving prison anytime soon. Prosecutors say they plan to retry Murdaugh, which likely means there will be another lengthy trial. The Trump administration is expanding its fraud-busting initiative in federal health programs. Vice President J.D. Vance on Wednesday announced a $1.3 billion deferral of Medicaid funding to California, which is said to be the largest ever deferral. The press office of California's governor is disputing the administration's suspicions of fraud. On Wall Street, the Dow down by 67 points, the S&P up by 43. This is SRN News.
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10: Cannot rule out a couple of strong, gusty, brief showers or thunderstorms across the metro area into early tonight, but otherwise, we're going to be staying dry and unseasonably warm, and what little shower or storm activity can form will be long on wind and lightning and short on rainfall. Temps tonight near 60. High temperatures Thursday and Friday, middle to a few upper 80s, partly to mostly sunny, overall dry, mid-50s, near 80 with increasing storm chances Saturday. Sunday into Monday, looking to trend much cooler through the stretch with increasing shower and thunderstorm chances. I'm meteorologist Mark Huer.
11: Current temperature,
12: 73 degrees.
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6: My name is Ron. I'm calling from Tecumseh, Ontario, Canada. Dr. Youssef has been tremendous. He has just given me such encouragement through his messages, his absolute boldness and clarity to deliver the gospel message. Dr. Youssef, thank you so much for being so faithful to the cause of Christ. And I am so thankful that I have committed myself in what way I can to support your ministry. 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Thank you so much again, how you have remained faithful in all the parts of the world that need to hear the gospel of Jesus Christ. Thank you so much, Dr. Youssef. 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
13: Today, I have chosen an obscure mother whose impact upon the world has been felt for 3,600 years or more. Jochebed was the mother of Moses. Moses, who handed to humanity, not just to Israel, but to humanity, the Ten Commandments, which are the reflection of God's own character. That's what the Ten Commandments are. That's why they hate them so much, because they reflect the character of God. Moses, whom God used to deliver his people from the savagery and the slavery of Egypt, Moses, whose impact still felt today, thousands of years later, Moses was the product of the faith and the prayer of his mother, Jochebed. From the little we know about this great woman, we have to conclude that she represented all the positives in motherhood. Jochebed was a role model for godly motherhood. Jochebed was a model for self-sacrificing moms. Jochebed is a role model of trusting in the living God right in the midst of the bleakest and the darkest of the most dangerous times in human history for God's people. It takes faith to bring up children in the ways of God. It takes prayer to bring up godly children. It takes commitment to the teaching and the instructing of children in the Word of God that produces godly children. It takes intentional dedication to bring up children in the fear and nurture of the Lord. It takes a godly mom and a godly dad and a godly grandparents to bring up godly children. The reason Jochebed is a role model for parenting is because she teaches us all how to prioritize, protect, prepare, and provide for our children. But before I get to Jochebed, I need to give you a historical background. You see, Moses did not just come up in a vacuum. Everybody knows about Joseph and his technicolored coat and dreams and all that stuff that you see in the theaters. But Joseph was Moses' ancestor. You understand, he was sold by his wicked brothers into slavery in Egypt. But in spite of the tragedies and the false accusations and the injustice that he suffered in prison, Joseph's faithfulness in honoring God was honored by God, and he became the most powerful man in the superpower of the day in Egypt, only next after Pharaoh. Then Joseph brought his father Israel Jacob and Israel is the same name. God changed Jacob's name to Israel. He brought Israel, his father, and his brothers into the fruitful land to survive, literally to survive extinction. And the Bible makes it very clear that God blessed Egypt because of Joseph. But then the children of Israel remained in Egypt for 400 years. Just as God told grandfather Abraham. He told him, he said, your descendants will go into slavery in Egypt for 400 years, but then I will bring them out. Just as God said, they were down there for 400 years. And during those 400 years, they multiplied. The numbers go in thing from 1 million to 2 million. Every successive pharaoh that came and sat on the throne of Egypt treated the Israelites well out of gratitude of what Joseph did for the country, what Joseph did for the world, actually. He did not only save them from starvation, he saved them from extinction. But about 100 years before they will be delivered from Egypt, about 100 years, there was a pharaoh who arose. He could not care less what Joseph did. He could not care less about history. Listen to Exodus 1:8. There came a new pharaoh who did not know or did not value all that Joseph did for Egypt. So what did he do? He issued a decree. He issued a decree. Every male born to the Israelites, every male born to the Israelites, be aborted at birth. And in the midst of this bleak and dark environment, Moses is born. Jacob, as the epistle to the Hebrews said, by faith, she would not give in to this terrible decree. She would not give in to this dictatorship decree. She sensed in her spirit that the baby Moses will serve God's purpose. This baby Moses is a gift from God. How could she destroy his life? And therefore, she trusted God and bucked the system, bucked the evil laws of the land. We thank God for the Jacobites in this world. In the midst of darkness, there are so many Jacobites today. She sought and taught her son Moses the word of God, the plan of God, and the promise of deliverance that was made to great-great-great-grandpa Abraham. Hebrews 11:23 again. By faith, Moses' parents hid him for 3 months because they were afraid of the king's edict. I want you to imagine what an incredibly radical faith that is. Now, I can because I know the culture. I mean, even back then, when you think about it, the people were living on top of each other. I mean, this is a densely populated, it's densely populated now, but it was a densely populated area. They all lived along that strip of the Nile because the rest was desert. Just think about 3 months of keeping the baby from crying, lest the neighbor hears him, and protecting that baby for 3 months. It's a miracle. It's quite a feat. The first thing I want to point to about godly mothers is they protect their children. Please listen to me. This is very different from smothering your children. Are you with me? Protecting is different from smothering. Protecting has an element of trusting God in that protection process. Smothering is trusting on yourself. Jacob had weaved a basket, a baby Moses, so called the Moses basket, even to this day. And she placed it among the reeds in the waters of the river Nile, totally trusting in God's power to take care of him. She did her part. Now she believes with all her heart that God is going to do his part. Is going to do his part. You know, now growing up in Egypt, we were taught in school, almost recited on a regular basis, that the Nile is the life of Egypt. Without it, Egypt would be utter desolate desert. And yet, listen to me, yet, some ancient Egyptian mothers, to them, the Nile was not the source of life. It was a symbol of death. You say, how come? Because some of these godless pagan mothers who worship the crocodile gods of the Nile, they literally threw their babies as a sacrifice to the gods of the Nile. Here's an absolute irony I don't want you to miss. The very symbol of dread and death on part of the pagan mothers have become the instrument of life for saving baby Moses. She trusted in God, even though she heard about him secondhand. They didn't have a Bible. She heard about God through oral tradition. That's how the information was transmitted from generation to generation, through oral tradition, by telling them the story and telling it again and telling it again and telling it again. And that's what we need to do in our homes. We tell the children the stories of God's grace and God's mercy and God's intervention in our lives, and say them again and again and again until they get so bored of it. Leave the rest to God. While ancient Egyptian mothers were sacrificing children to the Nile's god, Jacobit trusted God with her baby in that same Nile water. Beloved, listen to me. Trusting God with our children can turn the very source of death to be a source of life. Can I get an amen?
2: Amen.
13: This godly mother covered the basket with tar to protect him from the devouring evils. I know today so many godly parents are protecting their children from the deadly influence of the world, and I thank God for you. I thank God for you. Today, godly parents seal their children with the Word of God and with the Holy Spirit of God. Today, godly parents model for their children what it means to believe in God, to believe God and take Him at His Word, to trust in God, to walk with God, to serve God, and to love God. Not only that, but I know and you know how we hear and see literally on the news almost every night how godless parents are sacrificing their children to the gods of this world, whether it be money or fame or popularity or acceptance or getting along, whatever gods they do, they're offering their children to these evil gods. But godly moms daily weave baskets of the Word of God around their children, that the Word of God will dwell in them richly. Because I can tell you this, sooner or later, that Word of God is going to bring them back to God, and no matter how many years they wander off, He'll bring them back. The Word of God, when it's given, it will not come back empty. When Jacobit and her older daughter Miriam placed that baby Moses basket in the reeds of the edge of the Nile, it wasn't just haphazardly, well, let's find a nice place to put him in there, or carelessly, or just to catch as catch can. No. They placed the basket, they placed in the very area where they knew that Pharaoh's daughter comes with her maids every morning to bathe in the river Nile. But that's not all. Moses' older sister Miriam stood guard. She hid in the reeds, but she was watching, keeping an eye on that basket. And sure enough, right on schedule, Pharaoh's daughter and her attendants, they come to that very spot that they have come to every single day to bathe. And as they opened that basket and saw that beautiful baby, they fell in love with the baby. Who doesn't fall in love with babies? Miriam, who was standing guard nearby, as soon as she heard Pharaoh's daughter gawking and gooing over the baby, she jumped out of the reeds and said, "Wet nurse, anyone? I have a deal for you." What a coincidence, huh? What luck. Don't miss this, please. Don't miss this. Jacobit got to nurse, train, disciple, and instruct her son, and she got paid for it. For 8 years, Jacobit had the privilege of training a little boy. Most of you know, those first 8 years of life are the most formidable years because they form everything inside of us. Scientists said this like an iron that's engraving on a record. It's engraved and stays there. During those 8 years, another scripture doesn't say that, but I am convinced Jacob had taught Moses. Before he got adopted by Pharaoh as his grandson, before he got influenced by the evil and wicked environment and godless ideology of the palace, no doubt she taught him about Abraham and Isaac and Jacob. No doubt she told him about the faithfulness of Joseph and the purity of Joseph in the house of Potiphar, and then in the prison, and then in the palace of Pharaoh. She no doubt told him about God's plan to deliver his children out of Egypt, just as he promised Father Abraham. If you understand the edict of this evil king, Pharaoh, you'll understand that what he was doing is that he was killing two birds with one stone. That's what he's doing. Ordering for the Hebrew boys to be sacrificed, offered to the crocodile gods. He thought he would eliminate God's people. Diabolical. I'm thankful to the Lord for moms and dads who are forever vigilant, protecting and instructing their children. Parents who are forever weaving baskets of the Word of God to cradle their children. Godly moms and godly dads guarding the hearts and the minds of their children. How? By the power of the Word of God. Don't ever underestimate the power of the Word of God. Please listen. There are crocodiles everywhere today. There are crocodiles everywhere in the waters of the schools, on campuses, in social clubs, and yes, on the internet. There are crocodiles. And that is why guarding them from the crocodiles of wokeism, of transgenderism, of racism, and of sexual confusion is what godly moms and dads are doing today. Now here's a fact. Please listen carefully. And this isn't important for those of us who are parents of adult children. In many ways, we cannot keep our children forever from the river Niles of this world.

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3: God, because they're away from godly parents, from godly people, and from godly influence. Hear me right. Loving moms and who have sacrificed so much for their children's priority, protection, provision for their children are modeling no one less than the Lord Jesus Christ Himself. Christ, who gave His life up on that old rugged cross so that everyone who would come to Him, repenting of their sin, believing in Him, receiving Him as their only Savior and Lord, can receive His forgiveness and eternal life with Him forever in heaven. That's why He came. There may be someone here today never comprehended the enormity of the sacrifice of Christ on the cross. Someone who may had their mothers pray for them, interceded for them, whether the mothers are living still or gone to be with the Lord, they prayed for them, but they're still in the far country. They're still wandering away. They're still swimming with the crocodiles of the world's water today. Today can be the day in which you turn your life to Christ. Don't miss the opportunity for you to turn to Christ. It's the greatest decision you could make in life. Turn to the God of your parents and the God of your grandparents. Like Jacobed, your mom may have had everything going against her. The culture, the laws, the government, the whole system. And yet she diligently protected, prepared, and prayed for you. You know that. Today, you can surrender your life to Christ. Don't put it off. In the end, she did what all of us with adult children must do, and that is trust God with our children. But I must testify to the strength and the ability of letting go. Better than me is my wife. That's her strength. And I thank God for it. A million years ago, it feels like a million years ago, we dropped our first in college. But I remember after we dropped her off and we're driving back and I lost it completely. I mean, I lose it sometimes when I'm preaching, but I lost it completely. It was out of control. I had to pull off the road. And my wonderful, strong wife said to me, "Pull yourself together." Stop being a sissy. But in all seriousness, God's plan for our children is beyond us. God's plan for our children is for them to be salt and light. God's plan for our children is for them to be ambassadors of the King themselves. That's God's plan for our children. Listen to me. Had Jacobed not prepared to release her son into Pharaoh's court, the course of history would have been written differently. I know God is sovereign, listen, but still, in His sovereign plan, He used Jacobed's willingness to release her son to the protective hand of God, even in the pagan palace of Pharaoh. God's plan for saving His people would have been totally different. But thank God for Moses' mother. Let me ask you this. Are you cooperating with God's plan? Or are you dragging your heels and wanting your own plan instead? Listen to me. Had God the Father not given up His God the Son, you and I would never have experienced salvation.

0: salvation, forgiveness of sin, joy and peace here and now, and eternal life with him in heaven. If we were not for Jesus' willingness to leave the Father's glory, we would have been still enslaved to sin today. The most important part is the following. Listen carefully, I'm coming to the end. What are you doing in carrying your mother's legacy? What are you doing for God to perpetuate your mother's mission? What are you doing for God to impact your world for Christ? Moses fulfilled his mother's mission. What about you? What about you?
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12: The United Nations is looking for a new Secretary General, correspondent Michael Arrington reports.
13: And perhaps the leading candidate is a radical abortion activist. Michelle Bachelet is the former president of Chile and current UN High Commissioner for Human Rights. She is a vocal supporter of abortion up to the moment of birth and believes all governments in the world should pay for the procedure. Bachelet is also a supporter of transgenderism, including sex change operations on children. The UN will make its selection later this year. Michael Harrington reporting.
12: Two Israeli soldiers will spend weeks in military prison for desecration of a Christian statue in southern Lebanon. A photo of the troops and the statue went viral and sparked widespread outrage. Israel's military says the soldier posting in the photo will get 21 days in prison and the soldier who photographed it will get 14. The IDF released a statement saying it views the incident with the greatest severity. SRN News.
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15: Your spirit overflows when you're talking about your grandkids. You have zeal when you're talking about politics, that we would be zealous and overflow and be fervent for the kingdom, that this would define Applewood Baptist Church. You know what? Those people at Applewood Baptist Church, they are crazy for the kingdom of God. What a compliment.
16: Your passion for Christ should exceed the passion you have for the things of this world. Welcome to this episode of Abide with Applewood Today, a ministry of Applewood Baptist Church in Wheat Ridge. And today, Pastor Derek Jones will be continuing his sermon from last time that he called Authentic Relationships, and we'll pick up with verse 10 of Romans chapter 12.
15: We're to be devoted to one another in brotherly love. Different word. He really combines two words, this idea of love among brothers, like the natural love among brothers, and then this love that defines family, family affection. So he combines these two words. We're to love each other sacrificially, but also we're to love each other in a way like we love our families. That the church should be a loving, close-knit, mutually supported family. Think about this. Out of all the ways God could have defined the church, this is what he says. He defines it as a family. He is our father. You are my brother. We're brothers and sisters. And God is saying, love each other like this way. Be a family. Come together. Use your gifts. Serve together. Be united for my kingdom. Church is never supposed to be a crowd where you sneak in and sneak out of. Church is never supposed to just be a business. Where is that language in Scripture? Church is never supposed to be a place to come and get entertained like the theater, where you come and you just want to see something cool and laugh and be entertained, and when that gets bored, then you go to another place to be entertained. That's nowhere in Scripture. Instead, God says, you and I are to be a family and we are to love each other, art like brothers. Why? What does that look like? There's something significant about family. Think about family for a second. You can be open and honest with each other. Your family knows your faults too well, but yet there's this unconditional love. There's no pretense. You don't have to go into your home and sort of pretend and put on a mask and be phony that everything's not okay. That's what church should be. where when you pull up in this parking lot, you don't have to come through these doors pretending like your marriage is fine and you're not struggling with sin or addiction. If that's the case, let's stop meeting. We're wasting our time. But just like a family, this has to be a place where we can come and be broken and be vulnerable and confess that we don't have it together. We worship the one who holds us together. Amen. Church, fight for this. Where we know each other's name. Hopefully all of you know the names of the people in your family. In the same way, same with church. We are to know each other and love each other. Be committed to each other. This is God's heart. That you would love, that we would love each other sacrificially. That we would love each other like family, that we would be committed to one another, the ups and downs. There's a saying, blood is thicker than water. And yet, if we are in Christ, we are bonded together by an even greater bloodline, the blood of our Savior and King. We should treat each other that way. Notice what he says in verse 9. Not only are we to love sacrificially, love in a brotherly manner as family, we are to abhor what is evil. What does that word mean? True love hates evil. If you look at this verb, it's one of the strongest verbs, words in the Greek language. It means to constantly hate with intense feeling, to loathe, to look upon something with horror. So what is God saying? We, if we love each other biblically, we're going to sacrifice, be affectionate, and we're going to hate evil together. It's going to define us. What are some things you guys hate where when you see them, it kind of gets your blood moving? Spinach, all right? I love that. Amen. We're yoked together in that. Some of you, snakes. How many of you hate snakes where you see one and you jump and you hate them? Spiders, even if they're little bitty ones, right? You jump. Heights. In the same way, God is saying to the church that we are to hate evil. Well, what's evil? Everything the Bible tells, the Word of God, it shows us what's evil and what is right, what's darkness and what is light. And one thing that should unify our relationships is that we all stand united, hating evil together for the glory of God. It's a characteristic of our family that we hate the things God hates. Proverbs 6, 16 through 19. There are six things which the Lord hates. Yes, seven which are an abomination to him. Haughty eyes, pride, those who come in like, I have it together. Look at me. Look at all I've done. It's all about me. The Lord hates that. And as a church, relationally, we should hate that as well. A lying tongue, hands that shed innocent blood, murderers. We should hate that. Those who shed innocent blood. A heart that devises wicked plans, feet that run rapidly to evil, a false witness who utters lies, one who spreads strife among the brethren. God hates those in the church who divide the church family, who gossip and spread strife because it hurts the bride. And God hates that. And as a church relationally, we should hate that as well. And if someone comes to me about someone else, I'm going to interrupt him and say, do not yoke me together with that. Have you talked to him? Go talk to him. But our relationships, we should hate the things that the Lord hates. God hates evil, so should we. Psalm 97, verse 10, hate evil, you who love the Lord. So those of us this morning who are in Christ, talk about authentic relationship. Not only are we yoked together through the blood of Christ, but we're also yoked together where this is our purpose, to proclaim what is right and wrong in a postmodern world that hates it. But Bob, you and I get to yoke ourselves together and share to the world there is an evil and there is what is right. And as Christians, there should be no division where, hey, I love Jesus, but this is right, this isn't wrong. And hey, I love Jesus, and this is right, and this is wrong. We see that today. That's not God's desire. His desire is that we as his children submit to his word, stand unified, and if he calls something evil, guess what? We don't have a choice not to. If it's homosexuality or abortion or whatever the Bible says, we are to speak against it relationally together for the glory of God and do so in love. But not only are we to stand together and speak and hate what is evil to our culture, but we're also to stand together and speak against evil in our own lives. This is where we get accountability. You want authentic relationship. This is where we're yoked together for God's glory. And if I see evil in my brother's life or my sister's life and I don't say something, I don't love them the way God's called me to love them. Because evil destroys. And in a way, we don't turn our eyes against evil in each other's lives, but we're there to speak into it and to help each other. Where, Benj, if you see something in my life, you don't just pretend, especially if it breaks God's heart and it's evil, you don't pretend that you don't see it because you don't want to lose friendship with me. That is not how we are to love each other. We are yoked together for his glory, and we must speak into each other's lives. And if you see something in my life where I'm embracing evil and you don't say something to me, you don't love me. You don't. I was thinking about how Nathan, the prophet, spoke out against David. I mean, what a tough message. He had to stand before the king and speak of the evil that the king committed, having an affair with Bathsheba, killing Uriah. The prophet and Nathan had to stand in front of him and say, that evil is in your life. And so many people say, if I do that, then they'll never talk to me again. Listen, if you love someone biblically and they don't talk to you ever again, your friendship wasn't rooted in the gospel. They're probably never your friend. We are yoked together for the glory of God. And what happened with David? He talked to Nathan again. And Nathan's courage led him to correct his path, which led to repentance. So we are to hate evil, but look at it again in verse 9. We are to cling to what is good, to stick to what is good. It's like glue. It's the same word used to speak of the marriage bond. When you consummate it, you are together. And he says, hate evil and stick to what is good. That the word of God, that we would stick to it, Tim, that it would be everything in our lives. And what's good? God's perfect moral word. That we would think about it all the time. Philippians 4, verse 8. Finally, brethren, whatever is true, whatever is honorable, whatever is right, whatever is pure, whatever is lovely, whatever is of good repute, if there is any excellence in anything worthy of praise, dwell on these things. Stick to what is good. Stick to the word. And when we do that, we love each other by giving preference to honor one another. Look what he says. Live lives where you love each other, where it's not about honoring yourself. Instead, we prefer to honor other people. I mean, what an opposite way of loving each other than the world. The world is we're raised when we're little to do what? To go after that position, to get that job, to make it, to win, and everything where it's about us. And yet, as the Spirit works in us, in church, Paul says, God speaks to the church, be a person that is all about other people winning, honoring other people. Where wouldn't it be, look at me, look at my Sunday school class, look at how great of a teacher I am, look at me, look at me, look at me. But instead, when people come through Applewood or they encounter the living church, that would define it, where it'd be about others. It would be about the children's workers. It'd be about the volunteers Wednesday night. We had 140 kids here running around for Awana's Wednesday night. And that we would walk around honoring other people more than ourselves. Again, Christ is the perfect example. Philippians 2. Do nothing from selfishness or empty conceit, but with humility of mind, regard one another as more important than yourselves. Do not merely look out for your own personal interests, but also for the interests of others. Have this attitude in yourselves, which also is in Christ Jesus. It wouldn't be about us that our church truly, what would ring the halls would be, what kind of music do you like, John? What kind of music do you like, Tim? Where it would be about others. Not that this is my music, it has to be a certain way. No, that we would put others above ourselves. Not only music, wouldn't be about what colors you like, but what about what colors other people like? It wouldn't be about what kind of coffee you like, but what kind of coffee does everyone else like? That we would strive to honor others above ourselves. So the first section, we are to love each other in a way that is sacrificial, family-based, hating evil, honoring one another, holding on to good. But look at the second part of our text, that we are authentic in purpose. Look at verse 11. Not lagging behind in diligence, fervent in spirit, serving the Lord, rejoicing in hope. What does God say? One thing that yokes us together relationally is that we come here with the same purpose. If you're in Christ, then what is that purpose? To live for Him, to serve His kingdom. That should yoke all of us together. We are rowing in the same direction. If you are in Christ, you have one motivation, and that is to live for His kingdom. And that our relationships with each other, that should be the unifying purpose. This idea of serving means to be enslaved. That we are enslaved to our master, and guess what? You are extremely expensive. Guess how much you cost the master? The blood of Christ. The blood of His Son. That He has paid to redeem you to live on purpose for Him. 1 Corinthians 6, do you not know that your body is the temple of the Holy Spirit who is in you, whom you have from God? That you are not your own. You have been bought with a price. Therefore, what, church? Glorify God with your body. This is purpose language. That one thing that yokes us all together, you talk about authentic friendship, we're all striving for the same thing. We all have the same title, missionary for God's glory. There are not some in the church that have a different purpose where they can just sit and do nothing. It's not an idea where it's like, hey, the pastors do that. No, that we are yoked together on purpose, coming together as the body to live for Him. That's why Jesus says, be fishers of men. He said to Peter, feed my sheep. We're only going to be strong, church, as we understand this. That there'd be 800 of us rowing in the same direction with the same purpose. And that's to live for Him. Think of the enemy. Think of the enemy. How do you demobilize the church? Get some of them to believe that they have a different purpose than others. Get some of them to believe that the pastors have this purpose and other people don't. Whereas a church that we would embrace, this is all of our purpose, to live for Him. That we would reject this individualistic philosophy where life's all about us. It's not. It's all about Him. And look at what he says. Not lagging behind in diligence. He says, don't be lazy. Serve. serve, that we'd be a church, all of us would serve, and we would not be lazy or slothful, that we would reproduce, all of us, every single one of us. Jesus used this word of being lazy to describe the servant in Matthew 25. The parable, he gives a servant resources to manage, to reproduce. And what does that servant do? He's lazy, that word is. And he puts it in the ground and does nothing with it. And Paul is saying, we all have the same purpose. God is speaking. And he's saying, don't be lazy. I mean, if 800 of us are living this out every single day, that the church would be fruitful and reach our city like never before, that the baptism waters would be constantly stirring. And guess what? That it's all of us. It's all of us working together for his kingdom, not being lazy. But what does he say? Be fervent in spirit. Be bubbling, boiling over. How many of you, when you boil water, you know if it's going over because you can hear it. You can hear it going over the pan. And in a way, he's saying, Brittany, be so filled with the Spirit that you're bubbling over. You're passionate. There's fervor for his kingdom. Well, that's fine, Pastor Derek. I mean, I have more of a quiet spirit. I'm more just introverted. Friends, this isn't a matter of personality types. God is speaking to the church. And what is he saying? He's speaking to the church as a whole in Rome. And he's saying this applies to every personality type, both young and old, believer, new believer, mature believer. This is God's desire. His Spirit is working in us that we're excited about what? The kingdom. People hearing the gospel, people being baptized. That's what excites us. Not a house, not a new kitchen, not new cars, but the kingdom of God. Reminds me of a story in our old church in Boston. There was a young man who was faithful. He showed up at everything, but he was so quiet and reserved. Would never share anything. In a group, in any sort of setting, he was just very limited with words. And yet he invited me to go to a football game. So we go to the Patriot Bronco game in New England. And all of a sudden, this young man is transformed. I mean, he's yelling, he's screaming, he's bubbling over for the Broncos. I thought I'm going to get in, you know, we almost had to leave because I'm thinking we're going to get in a fight because he's so crazy. I'm thinking, where did this come from? It's in him. It's just for the Broncos and not the Spirit of God. We're passionate people. Your spirit overflows when you're talking about your grandkids. You have zeal when you're talking about politics. That we would be zealous and overflow and be fervent for the kingdom. That this would define Applewood Baptist Church. You know what? Those people at Applewood Baptist Church, they are crazy for the kingdom of God. What a compliment. And how do you do this? Rejoice in the hope. How do we stay fervent? Remember that our hope is not in this world. Look at what he says, rejoice in hope, that our hope is not in this world, but the promises to come. That Christ was the fulfillment of Old Testament promises, that salvation is possible through Christ, that we have the Holy Spirit inside of us, that Christ is going to come back. There's going to be a future resurrection of the dead. We're going to get new bodies. He's going to redeem creation, a new heaven and earth, and this future hope. We get excited and we are fervent for the Lord for it. We persevere in tribulation and we're devoted in prayer, not because everything is perfect, but because of the hope that we have. It doesn't matter what's going on in your life or my life. When we come together Sunday morning, we can be fervent. Why? Because of our hope that one day He's going to come back and call us home. Is that the source of our passion, church? As I was thinking about this, this idea of rejoicing in hope, persevering in tribulation, being devoted to prayer, I thought about two women in our church. Many of you know them, Miss Sharon Horta and Leah Beeson. If you don't know them, they're always together. Most of the church thinks they're sisters, but they're not. But they've been yoked together by the blood of Christ, and they live this out. What do you mean by that, Pastor Derek? Their life has been marked by affliction. I mean, just both of them have dealt with so many health issues. Leah right now is dealing with bone cancer. They've experienced incredible family loss, loved ones that they have to bury and put in the ground and all of this. And yet, when you're around these two ladies, there is a hope, there is a perseverance, there is a prayer life, there is a joy that is not based in this world. It's based in this hope that one day we will never have to deal with cancer again. One day we will never have to bury a loved one. And this is their source of hope, and may it be true for all of us. And here's the cool thing. We get to walk together. You don't have to do it alone. May these relationships be found here at our church as we live together as a family. Look at verse 13. Contributing to the needs of saints and practicing hospitality. He ends by saying, we take care of each other. We realize our money is not ours, that God has entrusted to us to steward for His kingdom. That we're going to love the kingdom more than we love this world. And if we see a family member, a brother or sister in Christ who needs something, and we know that we have a store shed full of grain, that we're not going to just pretend like they don't need anything, but we are going to meet the need, and we're going to love people the way Christ did. Generosity, because we were loved first. Hospitality, because God loved us first. Applewood Baptist Church, let's let our love be without hypocrisy. May we abhor what is evil, cling to what is good. May we be devoted to one another in brotherly love. May we give preference to one another in honor, not lagging behind in diligence, but fervent in the Spirit, serve the Lord, rejoicing in hope, persevering in tribulation, devoted to prayer, contributing to the needs of the saints, practicing hospitality. May this define how we treat one another.
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12: With us are in news. I'm Keith Peters in Washington. Alex Murdaugh's murder convictions and life sentence for the deaths of his wife and son have been overturned by the South Carolina Supreme Court because the court clerk at his trial suggested he was guilty. But the disgraced lawyer won't be leaving prison anytime soon. Prosecutors say they plan to retry Murdaugh, which likely means there will be another lengthy trial. The Trump administration is expanding its fraud-busting initiative in federal health programs. Vice President J.D. Vance on Wednesday announced a $1.3 billion deferral of Medicaid funding to California, which is said to be the largest ever deferral. The press office of California's governor is disputing the administration's suspicions of fraud. On Wall Street, the Dow down by 67 points, the S&P up by 43. This is SRN News.
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18: Denver metro area going to be very mild for early this Thursday. Temperatures 50s to just near 60 degrees, in part thanks to cloud cover, but also still a south to southwest breeze. Very warm today, but not record warm. Mid and upper 80s for this Thursday and again Friday. Increasing sunshine late today. Lots of sunshine Friday. Overnight lows Thursday and Friday nights. Low to mid 50s, and it'll be a terrific spring evening for Rockies baseball at Coors Field Friday evening. We'll have to likely dodge some thunderstorms for Rockies baseball and all activities this weekend. Highs near 80, lows near 50. I'm meteorologist Mark Huer.
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14: 72 degrees. 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
20: Now, some people like to take the task of, I'm just going to be one of those cool Christians, you know, like that all the non-Christians, they kind of like me. And all that means is you're not living out the gospel. Because if you really tell people what you believe, even if you whisper it, if they're not responding in repentance and faith, and some will, they'll hate you for it. They really will. I mean, you don't need to, I'm all about relationships. Jesus is about relationships. Meet people, share the gospel. But you don't need to go through a 5-year relationship so that you can butter them up so that one day you can share Jesus with them. Because the moment you even whisper it, hey, I just want you to know something. Here's what the Bible says. You are dead and you are blind and you are wicked and you are on your way to hell and you deserve it because God is so holy and righteous and good and you spent your entire life apart from him and you need to own that. Whisper that to some of your friends and see how they respond. Some will thank you for all eternity. Others will hate you for it. Especially when you say, but Jesus Christ came for you because you were dead and you couldn't get to heaven and your good works don't count and they don't matter and all your religious efforts aren't going to make any difference and God's angry with your sin and he hates it every single day and he's storing up his wrath, but he sent his son and he poured all his wrath out on Jesus and he killed his son in your place who was buried and he rose. And if you'll turn from your sin and you'll turn to Christ, you can be completely forgiven and have a brand new life. Some people will say, thank you for sharing that with me. But a majority of people will hate you for that. You bigoted, fundamentalist, Bible-beating person. You can't believe Jesus is the only way. No, he is. I don't believe it. I know it's true. Yeah. The Bible teaches that. And I'm telling you, I wish I could tell you the better and better you get at sharing the gospel and the longer and longer you do it, which I know I'm more experienced in it now than I was 35 years ago, that it gets easier. I wish I could tell you that more people respond. I wish I could tell you everybody will be happy with you when you do. The reality is they won't, because you're sharing a truth with them that they don't want. See, the world wants all the blessings of God. They just don't want God. And what we tend to try to wrap it in is, hey, here's what you can have. You can have forgiveness and you can have love and you can have grace and you can have heaven. What do I have to do? Well, you got to submit your life to Christ. Well, I don't want that. Well, then you can't have, well, then kind of just come to church for a while. No, it's either you're in or you're out. You either want your sin forgiven or you don't. And if you don't, you're hostile to the very things of God and you're hostile to God's people that believe it. And I wish I could tell you, I mean, I've seen it more and more even this last week and the last couple weeks, even with my wife having conversations with friends she's known for over 30 years or people that I know, family members, the more outspoken and vocal I am, the more I hear distance from the people that I love. And it's a reality check. I mean, just a couple weeks ago, you know, I had a chance to be in the White House and I was flying home on the plane and I was realizing, this picture is all over the place. People are going to see it in my family. Maybe I'll put it on a thread with my family. And I'm like, I can't put this on a thread with my family. But I did it anyway. And it was interesting, you know, because I even said, I know there's a lot of political views on this thread and I love you all, but you need to know I got a chance to pray for President Trump in the White House today. And I sent it. And it was amazing the people that responded immediately. And it's amazing the people that haven't said a word to me since. Do you know what I'm saying? And it's this growing hostility. It's not a hostility. I don't have any hostility towards you. But when you take a stand on who Jesus is and he's the way and the truth and the life and there's right and there's wrong and this is what's right and this is what's wrong, not because I decided it's right and wrong, because God's word says it's right and wrong. And there are two genders and they're male and female. And there is marriage between a man and a woman and abortion is wrong. And you start taking a stand on all these things and all of a sudden walls start going up. Like, we liked you when you kept your mouth shut. Do you understand what I'm saying? Opposition is normal. That's why we need the body of Christ. That's why we need the church, so we can come in here and not feel weird. So you'll come in here and say, oh, my people, they worship, they love the word. Amen. I mean, it's interesting for me, like everybody talks about the book of Philippians in the New Testament being one of their favorite books, and it's a great book. I mean, I love that book and memorized it at one time, and it's all about joy. But it's amazing the verses that you don't think about in the book of Philippians, where Paul, you know, after saying, for me to live is Christ and to die is gain, he goes on to say in verse 29 of chapter 1, for to you it has been granted for Christ's sake not only to believe in him, but also to suffer for his sake. There's a Bible promise verse. God granted you not only to believe in him, but to get to suffer for Jesus' sake. And Paul doesn't even stop there, because in Philippians chapter 3, as he's going through his whole rhetoric of everything he used to be as a religious Pharisee and how he considers all that rubbish to the surpassing knowledge of knowing Jesus, he says this in 3:10, that I may know him and the power of his resurrection, I'm cool with that, and the fellowship of his sufferings, being conformed to his death, in order that I may attain the resurrection from the dead. So what's he saying? He says, I want to know the power of the resurrection. I want to know the power of the resurrection too. The same Holy Spirit that raised Jesus from the dead lives in you. I want to know that. But here's what he said. I also want to know the fellowship, the relationship of his sufferings. Lord, I want to know what it was like, how you suffered here. So every time you bring suffering into my life, it's a reminder of how you suffered. And the only reason you suffered was because of my sin. And you came and suffered. And I want to share that fellowship with you. So I'm so grateful every single time I suffer for being a Christian. Christian because it reminds me everything you endured as God on my behalf for my sin, and I praise you for that. Now, most of us don't think like that. I like the message up until that point. I'm not into the suffering part. Suffering's normative. You will suffer if you live for Jesus. Speak out more, talk more, live more. You'll just find this out. I was talking to somebody from the New York Times earlier this week, and they were asking me all these questions, and I was telling them about my visit. And as I was talking to them, I realized I'm used to talking to you. I'm used to talking to people that already believe the word is true and all these different things. And I'm like, okay, how do I frame this? And what do I say? And finally, I was just like, I'm just going to say it because that's all I know how to say. And then you can take it or leave it. But I'm not changing. My goal is to see as many people meet Jesus as they possibly can. Amen? And we can't see them meet Jesus if we're going to flinch. And that's the type of church we're becoming. It's not passive survival. It's like this active, gritty, Holy Spirit-powered perseverance. Amen? It's the type of church we're coming. Brave doesn't flinch. We're not going to flinch. When the culture presses in, we're going to press in deeper. And when the culture hates the truth, we're going to speak it louder. And when the pressure rises, we're going to stay planted. Amen? Why? Because the gospel is worth it. Because Jesus Christ is worth it. And because eternity is real. And that's why. And we want to be the kind of people that stand for the truth. So here's what I would say. Don't be shocked when you're hated for standing on the truth. Be faithful anyway. I mean, I look around. I know some of you personally. I know some of the things that you're enduring right now because you chose to be faithful to Jesus. And you're suffering. And Jesus is saying, now you know what I went through. And isn't it great that you're really learning who I am? And isn't it great that we have a fellowship we didn't have before? And isn't it great that you know me better than what we did? That's why I put this in your life. And I'm still with you. And I'm going to bring you through it. And don't you worry about it. But I'm your God. And let's keep going together. That's fact. Amen. We don't like that fact, but it's true. And when you continue to take baby steps of faith all along, you can expect opposition, but just keep enduring without flinching. You'll get hit. You'll take your punches. It's okay. You just keep being faithful to Jesus. Keep honoring him and his word. Keep demonstrating love. You love your enemies and you pray for those who persecute you and you keep sharing the gospel as long as you have breath. Amen? Amen. That's how we faithfully endure. And when we're doing those things, when the word is authoritative and we're submitting without hesitation and when opposition is expected, but we're enduring without flinching, then we can get on to this third point, which is really the culmination of all of this. And then you need to understand that disciples are the prize. Disciples are the prize. So invest without limits. Disciples are the prize. Invest without limits. Notice what the apostle continues to say. He's just got done saying that these people are hostile to all men and they were hindering us from speaking even to the Gentiles so they might be saved, with the result that they always fill up the full measure of their sins, but wrath has come upon them to the utmost. I mean, God's not leaving that stuff unpunished. When people are rude to you because you know Jesus, when people are hateful to you because you know Jesus, rejoice and be glad because your reward in heaven is great. God's wrath is stored up for the unrepentant. It doesn't mean that people who treated you bad can't repent and come to Christ. We repented and came to Christ. The Apostle Paul repented and came to Christ. Anytime anybody comes and repents, they're welcome in the family. Amen? That's the gospel. But if they oppose it to their death, there's a full measure of God's wrath that's stored in them. Notice what he says, but we, brethren, having been taken away from you for a short while. Remember, they were kicked out of Thessalonica. He said, in person, not in spirit. In other words, we're still praying for you. We're not seeing you. We're not in your presence, but we're with you in spirit. The Holy Spirit, the same Holy Spirit in you is in us, and we're praying for you. We're all the more eager with great desire to see you face to face. We wanted to see you. Why? Because Paul loved the people he led to Christ.
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20: Paul loved the people he led to Christ because Paul loved the church. I won't go on a rant. I promise I won't go on a rant. I promise. Jesus loves the church. You must love the church if you're a Christian. You can talk about things the church needs to improve, and there will be things the church needs to improve until Jesus Christ gets back, no matter what church, no matter where you go. Because we're a group of imperfect people. I get that. And there's ways we can get better at a lot of things. And if you think there's problems at Brave Church, I probably know them 10 times better than you. I'll grant you that. But don't stop loving the church. And the church is the people in the church that love Jesus. Love them. Like, that's the prize. Notice what he says. He says, "For who is our hope or joy or crown of exaltation? Is it not even you in the presence of our Lord Jesus that is coming? For you are our glory and joy." What's Paul excited about? He's not excited about budgets. He's not excited about buildings. He's not excited about new programs. What's he excited about? He's excited about the effect the gospel is having on people. And he's excited about the disciples who have repented of their sins and trust in Jesus. He's excited about their continued growth in Christ. And what's his joy and crown? I mean, Paul talks about crowns he's going to receive. The crown of righteousness he's going to receive on the day that God comes. We're going to be given crowns that we're going to cast down at Jesus' feet. He's going to give them to us. But he was saying, that's not what I'm excited about. Who's my joy? Who's my crown? It's y'all. When Jesus comes, for me to be able to show Jesus that I was faithful to what he entrusted to me. And there are faithful saints standing in the presence of Jesus when he comes. And why is this so important? Most of us know these verses, the Great Commission, Matthew 28:18-20. Most of us that have been in church for a long time could quote it, where Jesus said, "All authority in heaven and on earth been given to me. Therefore, go make disciples of all nations, baptizing them in the name of the Father and of the Son and the Holy Spirit, and teaching them to obey all I've commanded you, and I'll be with you always to the end of the age." So, for those disciples, for the disciples in that generation, every generation that followed, up until now, what's our assignment? It's to go make disciples. Now, there are participles. There's three participles there. And everybody's like, it's as you go or having gone, or it doesn't matter. It means wherever you're at, make disciples. If you're called overseas, go overseas, make disciples. If you're not, make disciples in your family, make disciples in your neighbor. Just make disciples. Why? And then teach them to obey everything Jesus taught them. Well, to make a disciple, you got to share the gospel. So somebody comes to Christ and you're sharing the gospel, and then you're growing people up, teaching them to obey everything that the Word of God teaches. So you know, for the final exam, Christian, that's what you're being graded on. You're not graded on your sin. That was taken care of at the cross. You're totally cleansed as a believer. You're going to be presented before the Father with exceedingly great joy. There's no guilt, no shame, but here's the assignment that God gave you. Whether you're in full-time vocational ministry and take a paycheck from a church, or whether you work as a tent maker like Paul did, or you work in the business sector, or you work as a mother or a father, or whatever you spend your time doing, your first and foremost responsibility is to proclaim the gospel and grow people up in the faith. And you get to tell Jesus on Judgment Day, how well did you do with that? Because Jesus is going to tell you this: I gave you your life, I gave you your years, I gave you your mind, I gave you your strengths, I gave you all your gifts, I gave you every financial resource that you had, and let me explain to you again why I gave them to you. So that you could best honor me by making disciples. That's why I gave you everything you have. So, how did you do? Now, when that truth hit my life as a 24-year-old, I knew I couldn't continue to do what I was doing because all I cared about was making money and retiring early. And I wasn't thinking about how I was going to use my life to present my life to Jesus with a group of people who had come to know him. Friends, can I tell you this? I mean this with all sincerity. You are my joy and crown. There's no place I'd rather preach. There's no group of people I'd rather be here with. I would not even live in Denver if this church wasn't here. This is the reason we're here. This city and this state do not align with my convictions in any way, just so you know. Amen. And that's why I'm here. Because God wants me here. And I just want to be clear on something, because I'm going to turn 55 in December, which seems exceptionally old, by the way. And I have a lot of friends that are my age that are starting to talk about retirement. Retirement is like a four-letter word to me. It sounds like a curse word to me. It's nowhere in the Bible, right? So people have asked me, hey, when are you going to retire? I don't plan on it. Like, why would I retire? Why would I retire? Excuse me. Why would I retire? Why would I want to spend my life doing nothing, knowing Jesus is coming back to grade me on what I'm doing? It sounds awful. Like, absolutely awful. They said, well, how long do you want to go? I'm like, well, Charles Stanley made it to 90. I'm going to at least use that as a bedrock. And at 90, I'll reconsider. You know, and here's why. Like, I don't want to be one of those guys, I hope I fall over dead at the pulpit. I don't want to do that because I don't want to scare you. I just... But, you know, there comes a time, like, I mean, even I don't think my wife would even want to live with me if I was retired. If there comes a time where I'm retiring, I'm going to ask the Lord to take me the next day. And some of you that are retiring, that's how I want to pray to the Lord for you. Now listen, I'm serious. Now I'm getting feedback. Good. Here's what I mean by that. I think it's okay to retire vocationally. I think it's okay to not earn a wage. It's not okay to

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3: Always a return on investment when you invest in the kingdom. Always. You share the gospel with somebody that's hostile to you, there's a return on investment for that. Well, I work with the four-year-olds here at Brave, and they don't seem to be very thankful. And, you know, here's what I tell you. I was one of those four-year-olds once. I had teachers just like you once. I promise you, there were some of those teachers, because I know this to be true to this day, that were praying for me at that time, that probably didn't even like me or want me to be in their class, that as a result of their prayers, I'm doing what I'm doing now. There's always a return on investment when you invest in the kingdom. Now, you don't get to see it. The problem is you don't get to see it. Sometimes God gives us little glimpses of what we get to do, but we don't get to see it. Some people falsely think I see all the things that go on at Brave. I don't. Normally what I hear 90% of the time is everything that's wrong with Brave and everything that's wrong with me. That's what I hear most of the time. So when I hear a story here and there about something that was good, and Kim and I hear that, we're like, oh, it's okay. Something's working. It's okay, right? But that's how all of us feel, because the enemy keeps from you every good thing you're doing. And Jesus doesn't show you everything, because if he showed you everything he was doing, you'd have a really big head. You'd be like, I'm pretty awesome. You're a servant. You're a slave of the king, but there's always a return on investment. So whether we're talking about your financial resources, or whether we're talking about your time, whether we're talking about your energy, whether we're talking about your attitude, when you give your best effort to what Jesus loves, which is his church and his people in his church, and you pour into those people and you love them, I promise you on Judgment Day, when he comes back and there's people standing there, he's going to say, this is what I was doing through you. Well done, good and faithful servant. This is the church that was doing what I wanted you to do. Well done, good and faithful servants. And that's what Paul's saying. He's not just saying, you're my joy and crown, it's so cool you came to Christ. He's saying, one day when Jesus comes back, to have you standing there with me is going to be the greatest joy in my life, to know that God used a sinner like me to help raise you up to follow the Savior that I love. Amen? There's no greater responsibility you have than that. Amen? So if I've changed some of your future plans and your retirement plans, I'm excited about that today. You know, I just think about it. I mean, I was reflecting on my ministry for the last 35 years and thinking about just different places I've been and different people I've shared with and some of the little things that I know. And I just pray that God's using that for his glory. Amen. That's what gets me excited. You hear me talk a lot about where we're going as a church and what we could do. And the reason I get excited is I want to see more people ready when Jesus comes. That's it. I'm not excited about this building. This building will not stand Judgment Day. I'm not excited about future buildings we have. I'm not excited about the prisons we're inside of. I'm not excited about the new schools we're doing. I am, to the extent that we can present more people before Jesus when he returns that are living faithful for him. That's what I'm excited about. And that's why y'all are here. Amen? That's why I get excited to preach here, because you're my joy and my crown. That's why I study to show myself approved. That's why I proclaim with passion the truth of God's word, because I believe if you'll respond to God's word and submit to what he's showing you and do what he wants you to do, God will bless you. You'll bring God the greatest glory, and you yourself will have the greatest joy. Amen? And that's how we faithfully endure till the end. That's how we have a faith that prevails. We believe the word of God is authoritative, and we submit to it, even in a culture that says, no, we're not going to do that. We understand that opposition is expected, but we endure without flinching. We stand firm, and we stand with each other. And then we recognize disciples are the prize. We invest without limits. So whether we're talking high five, hey, you should sign up to help. Whether we're talking about children's ministry, hey, we need more workers. Whether we're talking about cadre leaders, hey, you should lead a group. Whether we're talking about core team, hey, we need more people in the parking lot. Wherever it is, what shouldn't go off in your heart is, oh, I can't believe they're asking me to do stuff. What should go off in your heart is this. I can't believe that God would use a former sinner like me to serve him in a way that could bring more sons and daughters unto glory. I'll do whatever you've given to me, Lord. I want to exhaust it all for you, because everything I have belongs to you, Jesus. All my money, all my time, all my energy, all my gifts, all my shortcomings, all my good things, they're all yours. Help me use them all for your glory. I don't

0: care what people think about me. I do care what people think about you. Amen? And that's how God wants us all to live. And that's the faith that prevails.
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8: With SRN News, I'm Keith Peters in Washington. The Senate confirms Kevin Warsh as Federal Reserve Chairman.
9: The ayes are 54, the nays are 45. The nomination is confirmed.
10: The vote to confirm Warsh brings new leadership to the world's most powerful central bank. Warsh's nomination faced uncertainty after Republican Senator Tom Tillis of North Carolina threatened to block it while the Justice Department investigated Fed Chair Jerome Powell. The Powell probe was dropped in April, allowing the Warsh confirmation to move forward. He'll take over as the Fed confronts stubborn inflation, deep division over interest rates, and renewed scrutiny from President Donald Trump over its independence. I'm Lisa Dwyer.
8: On Wall Street, the Dow down by 67 points. The NASDAQ rose 314. This is SRN News.
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0: In a self-centered, self-promoting world, how is it possible for a husband to love his wife in a way that glorifies God? Alistair Begg points us to the perfect role model today on Truth for Life as he continues his series titled The Christian Family. We're studying Colossians chapter 3, focusing on verse 19.
1: The Lordship of Jesus Christ is then to be on display, not simply in the church as it gathers, but is to be on display in the home life of the members of the church. That's the hard part. You can get away with a lot here on a Sunday or whenever day you want to be together. And quite frankly, so can I. But I have to go home. I said to somebody tonight, I don't know whether it'd be better to have no wife than to have a wife and to have to preach on the role of a husband. You don't think I get up here like, yeah, I get a free pass. No, I go home. And I came from a home. And so do you. Because at home, for better or for worse, one is oneself. Yeah. We have to take seriously what the Bible is conveying. Earlier, we noted that for the wife to submit to her husband in this way is somewhat necessarily conditioned, if you like, and conditioned significantly by the demand which then follows here in verse 19. So, wives, you submit to your husbands as is fitting in the Lord, and husbands, you love your wives and don't be harsh with them. This is the two pieces, if you like, of the puzzle. That's why we read 1 Peter 3. That's why we read Ephesians chapter 5. So you have submission and you have love. Now, we might ponder why it is that these things are set in juxtaposition to one another in this way. I think it may be because, if we are honest, we understand the particular susceptibility of each member in marriage. Namely, the susceptibility of the wife to chafe and push back under the leadership of her husband, and the susceptibility of the husband to seek to abuse his leadership role in giving direction to the family and seeking to love his wife. Now, again, I'm going to keep saying this because it is so vitally important that these admonitions are not culturally bound. They are permanently valid. And the countercultural element to what Paul is writing here, countercultural in his day, before we even think about it in our own, is what he has to say concerning the love that a husband is to show. All of those ethical codes, whether Greek or Roman or Judaistic, would all have very clear building blocks for how the family should fit together. What would be so striking to people who were familiar with these kind of ethical demands was what he says here. This is what husbands are to do. Husbands, you are to love your wives, to love your wives. You who are the beloved of God, up there in verse 12, put on then as God's chosen ones, holy and beloved. That's the same verb, actually, agapao. It's agape. You who are beloved are to put on love in verse 14. And if you want to really know where the hit will come, why don't you put it on in relationship to your wife at home? Now, let's just acknowledge that he puts this both positively and negatively. Positively, to love your wife means that we must do sacrificially. The model, the measure of a husband's love is to be Jesus' love for his people. Couldn't we have made it a little harder? Husbands, love your wives as Christ loved the church. When Paul writes in Philippians 2, in that amazing passage about Christ, who did not think equality with God something to be grasped, but made himself of no reputation, in that context, Paul makes these exhortations. In humility, count others better than yourselves. Look out for the interests of others rather than your own.
2: And remember, when you're tempted to say, but I don't want to do that, that your example is Jesus, who was prepared to give up himself sacrificially, even to death on a cross. So in other words, the love that a husband is to give to his wife is actually extending the love that he has for himself to embrace her as well. Now, we have to think that out, because this comes back again to the Genesis 2 passage, doesn't it? That in some profound way, a man's wife is part and parcel of his living frame. Yes, she has a unique personality. Yes, she is a separate entity, and so on. But somehow, in a way that is both mystical and yet real, this reality that exists between us is like nothing else in the entire world, and the closest thing that we can come to it is when we think in gospel terms, in atonement terms, in terms of the union of Christ with his people. This, of course, has huge ramifications for all of our fiddling around with divorces and separations and trying to find excuse clauses and escape clauses to run away from things, as if somehow or another we just have joined in a casual relationship with each other, which if it goes south on us, we can always break it up and move on to somewhere else. Oh, no, you can't. Oh, no, you can't. And the reason that Jesus makes an exception is so that we would understand that he is not providing loopholes in every other area that we try to contrive. That's why he says, you got one shot at it, and this is it. One flesh. One flesh. Some kind of mystical reality. Now, what do we mean when we say that we love as we love our own flesh? Well, listen to this. No one, unless he is psychotic, or at least unbalanced, hates his own body. True. I mean, you're going to get up in the morning, take your shaving razor, and try and cut yourself with it. I mean, if you cut yourself, you go, oh, that was a mistake. Then you call for your wife. Could you please help me? So, could you please submit by getting me? All right. It's where she says, is that an order or suggested with this? Leave that alone for now. No one, unless he's psychotic or at least unbalanced, hates his own body. For a husband not to love his wife, who has become one flesh with him, is not simply to be a poor husband, it is to be a dysfunctional Christian. That pretty well says it, doesn't it? Now, if you want it more quaintly, in the 19th century, and whether you do or you don't, you're about to receive it, this is Charles Hodge. Married love is as much a dictate of nature as self-love. And it is just as unnatural for a man to hate his wife as it would be for him to hate himself or his own body. A man may have a body which does not altogether suit him. Okay. He may wish it were handsomer, healthier, stronger, or more active. But still, it is his body. It is himself. And he feeds it and cherishes it as tenderly as if it were the best and most lovely in the world. So a man may have a wife whom he could wish to be better or more beautiful or more agreeable. Still, she is his wife. And by the constitution of nature and the ordinance of God, a part of himself, in rejecting her or abusing her, he violates the laws of nature as well as the laws of God. Sacrificially and also exclusively. For a husband to love his wife in this way involves sacrifice, and it also recognizes the exclusive nature of what's going on. In the same way that the love of Jesus for the church is an exclusive love, so the husband's affection for his wife is also to be marked by exclusivity. In other words, the relationship I have with my wife, I sustain with no one else. And neither must any one of us. Richard Baxter, I mentioned him already, in the middle of that big book, he gives directions both to husbands and wives. He says it is our common duty to maintain these things, and he says to help to keep conjugal chastity and fidelity, and to avoid all unseemly and immodest conduct. Boy, if that isn't a kind of, have anybody under the age of 112 is looking for a dictionary in relationship to those words. The idea of conjugal chastity and fidelity being a common duty, and the notion of unseemly and immodest conduct. It's amazing, isn't it? I mean, the entire advertising world is based on unseemly and immodest conduct. I say that with great respect to all the advertising people here. I don't mean to throw you all under the bus. But we can go from Baxter in the 17th century to Men's Health magazine in 1996. You see why it's important to keep files? Can you believe this? Listen to this. This is Men's Health, 1996. He's writing to men, whoever he is. The key is to make your mind monogamous. When you've promised to drink only from one spring, its water will be sweet. Surely, when a woman knows that she is it for you, that she is the Alpha and Omega of your erotic world, she will be emboldened by it. So whether you want 17th century Baxter or 20th century Men's Health, let's be absolutely clear that the exclusivity of the marriage bond is not up for debate or for option. And it is imperative that we recognize this. Yeah, I know that you're not impressed by most of my quotes, but this is Baby, I'm Down to My Last Teardrop This Time, by that little lady who was involved with Glenn Campbell for a while. Can't remember her name, doesn't matter. But it begins like this. They said, your love life's in trouble in a magazine I read, when the one you love is hanging off of his side of the bed. Okay, that's that little lady. This is Charles Bridges. Tender, well-regulated domestic affection is the best defense against the vagrant desires of unlawful passion. Now, you don't need me to interpret that for you. This is biblical. You can read it in 1 Corinthians 7 for yourselves in the first 5 verses. And in the time that I have been in pastoral ministry, it is not an uncommon story to discover that the seeds and the roots of declension, not simply in the physical realm, but in the entire notion of a one-flesh union within marriage, can be traced to a downright selfishness in relationship to that very area of life. So Men's Health gets it, the 17th century gets it, and if we're honest, we get it too. Now, I spent too long on that, just a word or two on the negative side. Husbands, love your wives. How shall we do it? Well, we'll do it sacrificially. We must do it exclusively, and we mustn't be harsh with them. The basic verb here means to make bitter or to make sour. Hence the paraphrase that I quoted earlier from J.B. Phillips, don't allow bitterness or resentment to spoil your marriage. Now, it's an important word, isn't it? Because if we're not alert to this, or even if we are alert to it but tempted to disregard it, it is possible for us as husbands to cultivate, amongst other things that we would like to be rid of, a harsh tone. A harsh tone. Fueled by bitterness. A sourness. Which may stem from a sense of disappointment. Often a disappointment with ourselves that is disguised by explaining how disappointed we are with everything else and everyone else. I'm disappointed with life. I'm disappointed with expectations. I have unrealistic ideals for my wife and how she should be. And before we know it, suddenly we have slipped into a tone that is certainly not conducive to anybody saying, "Wow, look how these people love each other." Now, this requirement, of course, is necessary. C.S. Lewis, if the home is to be a means of grace, it must be a place of rules. The alternative to rule is not freedom, but the often unconscious tyranny of the most selfish member in the house. Oh, and may I say, not in a shy way, oh no. No, not me. I did it my way. Yeah, there's the problem for some of us. Our husbandly role of loving our wives is not to be exercised harshly, selfishly, but lovingly, which will mean, at least in part, being prepared to put my wife's interests ahead of my own, being prepared to recognize that I don't need to have the last word in every conversation, and recognizing that we come to this as husbands, as do our wives in verse 18, in the awareness that the framework is laid out in such a way that entering into it by God's help, we may rejoice in it. It's a biblical framework, it's a permanent framework, it's a universal framework. And one of the reasons that we need the big family to help us with our wee family is because of our own personal blind spots. Our own personal blind spots. We all have them. We don't really want to deal with them. And so we are adept at hiding them until somebody might be prepared to come along and point them out to us. This kind of thing. This is just from a novel. I made a note of it a long time ago. And this is an observation that is being made by a character in the novel, the wife. A real relationship is based on trust and understanding, the sharing of little things, moments of happiness and laughter, realizing you've both just had the same thought or were about to say the same thing. James and I, that's her husband in the novel, James and I shared nothing except for the same space, and even that less and less often. I grew to realize that his emotions were without substance. His obsession was with himself, not me. He'd be telling me about some big contract he'd signed, some export deal to the US, and I'd realize he was watching his own reflection in the window as he told me, playing to his own imagined gallery, posing for photographs that weren't being taken. He was in love with the idea of me, but I was just another trophy in a life that was all about him. Oh, you say, there you have it, huh? Yeah, well, we all have it, if we're honest. I'm loath to tell you this. Maybe I told you before, in which case it won't matter, because I've already done it. But talking in terms of blind spots, I can't forget, it's a long time ago now, and a long way away from here, I was out playing golf with somebody. And in the course of the conversation, in just routine conversation, he said to me, "Alistair, can I say something to you?" Which is usually, that's not usually going to be something like, "Hey, you're the finest person I've ever met." So you got to be prepared, if you're going to say yes to it, to be prepared for it. And so I said, "Yeah." And he said, "Well, I got to tell you this. You're awfully hard on your wife." I said, "Really?" He said, "Yeah." He said, "You finish her sentences. When you are in the room, her personality is quashed. When you are out of the room, we all realize who she is, what she has and what she means. He said, I'm telling you that because I care about you and I care about her. And I tell you, I don't share that with you to impress you. It pains me yet. I say to you again, I don't know that it would be easier to have no wife or to have a wife than to have to deal with Colossians 3 and verse 19.
0: 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And the book is our way of saying thanks for your support of this Bible teaching ministry. This is a book that, rather than pressuring us to do more or be better, focuses on the fruit of the Spirit and how we can look to God to increase our joy, our patience, our goodness, and our love as we walk through the challenges associated with parenting. The author writes, I love that the Bible uses the family as a metaphor for God's gracious relationship with us. I want your family and the way you feel about it to be a beautiful model of the gospel. 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
2: Our gracious God, we thank you that as we make our journey down the pathway of life, that we have a shepherd who loves and cares for the sheep. That we have one who, when we wander and stray, woos us and brings us back. That we have one who, when we've made a royal mess of things, comes to pick us up, to restore us, to forgive us, to enable us to get up and get on. And Lord, as we think about what it means to live out the principles of your word, not just in the big place, in the crowd, but in the small place, in the kitchen, in the bedroom. Lord, who is sufficient for these things, save that you come by the Holy Spirit to quicken us, to renew us, to help us. And thank you that when we read these exhortations, they are not there as some list of that which we should strive to become, but that they are the very outworkings of those who are your beloved, who are learning progressively to put on love and learning to do so at the places where it demands the most, takes the most, often hurts the most, and yet reveals often the most of your work of grace within our lives. Help us, Lord, to this end. Thank you for the promise of your grace. In Jesus' name, amen.
0: We're glad you've joined us today. Who is responsible for teaching children God's word? Is it the church, the Sunday school teacher, the parents? We'll hear the answer tomorrow. The Bible teaching of Alistair Begg is furnished by Truth for Life, where the learning is for living.
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11: With SRN News, I'm Keith Peters in Washington. Alex Murdaugh's murder convictions and life sentence for the deaths of his wife and son have been overturned by the South Carolina Supreme Court because the court clerk at his trial suggested he was guilty. But the disgraced lawyer won't be leaving prison anytime soon. Prosecutors say they plan to retry Murdaugh, which likely means there will be another lengthy trial. The Trump administration is expanding its fraud-busting initiative in federal health programs. Vice President J.D. Vance on Wednesday announced a $1.3 billion deferral of Medicaid funding to California, which is said to be the largest ever deferral. The press office of California's governor is disputing the administration's suspicions of fraud. On Wall Street, the Dow down by 67 points, the S&P up by 43. This is SRN News.
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12: Denver metro area going to be very mild for early this Thursday. Temperatures 50s to just near 60 degrees, in part thanks to cloud cover, but also still a south-to-southwest breeze. Very warm today, but not record warm. Mid and upper 80s for this Thursday and again Friday. Increasing sunshine late today. Lots of sunshine Friday. Overnight lows Thursday and Friday nights. Low to mid 50s, and it'll be a terrific spring evening for Rockies baseball at Coors Field Friday evening. We'll have to likely dodge some thunderstorms for Rockies baseball and all activities this weekend. Highs near 80, lows near 50. I'm meteorologist Mark Huer.
13: Current temperature
14: 67.
8: degrees.
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18: 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And we're so glad you've joined us. I'm John Fuller.
20: John, we did have a really good heartfelt visit with Sarah last time, and we're going to continue today to talk about the things that she experienced as a baby, as a preborn, and then in both a real turbulent and unhealthy environment with her birth mom, and then eventually into foster care and what that did for her spiritually. And we said last time, her mom eventually came to the Lord, and that's a very good place to start the discussion, that there is always hope in Christ. And I'm sure there's women listening that are feeling guilty, feeling shame. And I'm telling you, you can put that at the foot of the cross. Call us. We have caring Christian counselors. Let us talk to you about what redemption means in Christ. And even like Sarah's mom, who had a very difficult life, found eternal life at the end of this life.
18: Yeah, give us a call if we can help you in any way. Our number is 800, the letter A and the word family. And Sarah Zagorski is the Senior Director of Public Relations and Communication at Americans United for Life. 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
20: Sarah, welcome back for day two.
19: Yes.
20: Appreciate that effort to hang in and go. You know, it's hard to talk about your life. I mean, you're exposing all these pains. And so I really want to say thank you, because that's not easy.
19: Yeah.
20: And I know you do it a lot because you're in that mission field to talk about the importance of a child and a mother and what they're going through. So thank you for doing it, for laying it out there every day to say, I'm for life. You know, I'm thinking, I've seen those opportunities where we've had good friends like Melissa Odin and others, yourself, testifying in front of Congress. And, you know, those that support abortion are so mean toward you. Melissa once told me when she was there, and again, like you, she was a little different in that she was the one who was rejected, was aborted, but survived.
19: Right.
20: And she just looked at those who opposed her and said, what do you see in me? Am I human or not?
19: Right.
20: And like one female pro-abortion congressperson walked by her and said, yeah, I don't think you should exist, and walked away. Think of just being told that you as a human being shouldn't be here.
19: The
20: who has the right to say that?
19: Right.
20: I mean, seriously. Let me kick it in here. We're going to cover some different territory today. Your foster experience, your relationship with your foster family, the good they did in your life, which is awesome. But let's go there. How old were you when you first stepped into the foster program, and when did you begin to realize what was happening?
19: Sure. So the first interest in the foster care was at 16 months. And it was, at that time, I was, of course, too young to remember many things then. But I went through the process of what is common in foster care as reunification attempts with my birth
20: family. That was the number one goal.
19: That's the number one goal of foster care all the time, every time.
20: Try to get you back with your biological parent or parents.
19: Correct. Yeah. And I went through those reunification attempts multiple times, as the state is often leaning toward trying to give that birth family every opportunity to improve their life and become the parent that where a child can be protected and safe. So during those reunification attempts, of course, it was very heartbreaking for my foster family, even though they had really released me to the Lord. But they did get calls, you know, middle of the night, Sarah has to go home. And that is what happened. Sarah had to go home. And I definitely had such a great love for my mother and for my siblings. I wanted it to be a perfect haven, and I even made this huge castle at my foster parents' house of our family living all together in love and in harmony, you know, but that was a fantasy. That wasn't reality, right?
20: But it's what your heart wished for.
19: It's what my heart wished for, and especially with my mother and my sisters, I really wanted to be back with them. Like I said, my mother had three more children after me, a set of twins, who I often, during that reunification period, would protect, would bring into bathrooms and get food with, and those sort of things. So I had deep bonds with these individuals.
20: How did the Christian family that was your initial foster family, how did they care for you that made that impact on you spiritually particularly? And again, I just would encourage more Christian families to consider, if you want to go to the chaos of the world, there's no greater chaos than foster care. Mm-hmm. And of course, the scripture talks about bringing God's shalom, his peace, into this world of chaos, which is a sinful world.
19: Right.
20: So you look at it, you want to jump into the deep end of the pool and do a lot of good work, jump into foster care. But speak to that dynamic of your Christian foster parents.
19: Sure.
20: And how did that unfold?
19: Yeah, I'll give you a couple of examples. So one of the ways in which they were involved when I was even reunited with my family is they were still in my mother's life, because my mother still allowed that because she was overwhelmed with the many children she had. And they would bring food and clothes to my family. They'd make hygiene boxes and bring to my mother to try to help them during those times. And also, there was a time where my mother allowed for, again, this was during a time where I was still with the family, where they allowed for my previous foster family, you could classify as at this point, to take me to school. And my adopted mom was an elementary teacher. So she enrolled me in the school she went to, and she would pick me up from my house, my birth parents' house, and she would bring a change of clothes because my clothes were not suitable for wearing. And she would bring baby wipes and those kind of materials to clean me up before school and then bring me back. And that was so powerful because it showed her love for me regardless of how foster care panned out for them.
20: Yeah.
19: You know, how it really panned out for them.
20: Well, and the dignity. When you look at that and felt that at the time, you got me crying now, but that being aware of that. In itself is really amazing.
19: Yeah.
20: You know, what's happening to me right now?
19: Yeah, it was healing. It was powerful. It was Christ at work directly, intimately. And, you know, they would throw birthday parties for my other siblings. They did everything within their means to support my mother and her and her children. Yeah. And of course, they said from the beginning, regardless of how this turns out, we're going to love Sarah no matter what happens to her, you know. And that was powerful. They were committed to the end, a long-term situation.
20: You know, this is maybe an unanswerable question, but we share some similarities. Mine was not as tragic as yours. But was it enough to offset the lack of what you may have perceived as normal or love from mom and dad that you didn't really have?
19: It did not replace that. It was something that provided hope throughout the process, which was life-saving for me to have hope at all.
20: And I think one of the difficulties for us that have done foster care, all you can do is show up. You can't make that happen in a child's heart. Mm-hmm. You know, and the best way to get there is by loving them, by helping them. I mean, what she did for you with clothing and wipes, and that is love. You interpreted it correctly.
19: Yes.
20: That's the big difference.
19: Yes. And then after a reunification attempt, when I was placed back in their care, I was riding with her, and I asked her, and I know this hurt her deeply. I said to her, "Why didn't you come get me? Why didn't you come help me?" But she couldn't at that time because the state had required that I go back. And so she bore those wounds too. She was a part of this. Yeah. You know, she suffered too in that. And now I completely understand as an adult why she couldn't just come get me.
20: Yeah.
19: You know?
20: All right, to give us a little oxygen and get the wetness out of our eyes, I want to make a statement here that I think is really cool. And that's the role Adventures in Odyssey, the radio drama, played in your life at this time. And, you know, for all the donors that support Focus that helped do that, I mean, it, you know, yeah, we're committed to Odyssey. We have a movie coming out, I think September or October, at your theaters. Mm-hmm. You're going to want to go support the ministry by going. But how did Odyssey help you?
19: Odyssey was amazing. So I was first introduced to Odyssey in my foster care family. At that time, I believe Chick-fil-A would give a tape. Yes. Mm-hmm. And I listened to one tape, and I suddenly wanted every album that ever existed. But the beautiful thing about Odyssey is it brings the gospel into the child's life, right? So you have the mentorship of Wit. You have Connie, who comes to maturity of faith. You have Eugene, who, during the 90s, you know, who comes to saving faith. But it's always introduced in a way that a child can understand. And of course, it has many Bible stories. So I was really fed and nurtured and discipled through that. I mean, as amazing as, I mean, I know it sounds unbelievable, but it is true.
20: And you're not the only one. I mean, thousands of now adults said that when they were children, Odyssey was what gave them the foundation.
19: Yeah.
20: So, you know, you go to Sunday school and that's really good and helpful, but when you could do that radio drama.
19: Yes.
20: And, you know, envision these stories unfolding in what you perceive as a child to be a real life place and Wit a real character.
19: Right.
20: And, you know, the grandpa you never had. And,
19: right.
20: You know, just all those great lessons. Mm-hmm. And the writers are spectacular. Paul.
19: Yes.
20: And so many others, Dave Arnold. And we're so grateful for the talent of being able to do that. And we're looking forward to that movie and the 13 episodes that are going to stream after that.
18: Yeah, you can find out all about this new animated Adventures in Odyssey film. We're so excited about it. Learn more about it and support the work. It's going to take a lot of financial resources to get this project off the ground, and you can start by going to focusonthefamily.com/broadcast.
20: Speak to the adoption now, the Christian family that said yes, we'll adopt Sarah. Wow.
19: Sure.
20: Tell me about that emotion.
19: Yeah. So at nine, so 1999, the state had terminated my mother's parental rights, which of course is a tragedy on its own, and terminated her rights for myself and for my three younger siblings. My older siblings, unfortunately, were in group homes or they aged out of foster care. It was very tragic to witness and see. But I remember my adoption day very specifically because I had to go before a judge, and I actually threw up before the whole event.
20: Just being so nervous?
19: So nervous. And the judge asked me, it was like a moment of decision moment, which I think is very unusual, but the judge asked me in front of my foster family, you know, petitioning to adopt me, where I wanted to live.
20: Hmm. You're nine.
19: I'm nine.
20: Yeah.
19: I'm nine. And I knew enough, again, that I would not survive in that environment anymore, but it was devastating and heartbreaking all at the same time, and also relieving at the same time, right? So at that point, I was given a huge gift, though, which was permanence, which every child needs is permanence. And that was the gift that began to mature me and help me grow my relationship with Christ, and really shifted the direction of my entire life after that moment.
20: I so feel what you're talking about. Mm-hmm. I really do. I had to tell my dad I didn't want to live with him when I was 10, because that's what my siblings thought needed to happen. Mm-hmm. And it's true. He was an alcoholic. It wasn't healthy. Mm-hmm. And I moved in with my brother. But to say that to him, and he just got up, came over, hugged me, and said, "I love you."
19: Yeah, and the pain for, you know, that I went through later on as a teenager and things like that, of this belief that was circulated that I somehow chose this at nine, right? I had nothing to do with it. You know, I answered the question, but it was already decided that my mother's rights were terminated. So it's very painful. It's very difficult.
20: Well, in the beautiful way that you describe that, in your heart, you know, this is safety.
19: Right.
20: Making this decision puts me in a place where there's food and love and comfort, and over here it's chaos and danger, and I don't know if I'll be able to eat. Those aren't very good choices.
19: Right.
20: I mean, really, the other one is without your mom, whom you love.
19: Right.
20: And speak to that, you know, that other thing that some people that haven't been in this situation, the unbelievable love a child can have for their parent, as imperfect as they are. It is amazing how we can love as a child through all the bad stuff.
19: Oh, I adored my mother. I loved her with all my heart. I never wanted that to happen. I never wanted that to be my life story, to leave her. And I always wanted her to improve. I wanted it. I believed I had this childlike, you can call it being naive, but I believed she would pull through and things would improve. But time and time again, I learned it didn't improve, you know. But the love never changed. The love never changed.
18: Sarah, if I have it right, your adoptive mom had an abortion element to her story, and and her story has led you to this point of speaking so boldly for life. Is that right?
19: That's correct. Yes, my adopted mother is another heroine in my life. She had an abortion in Milwaukee, Wisconsin, when she was in her 20s, and that was the only pregnancy she ever had. And she came to her moment of decision at the age of 40 and cried out to God because she was suicidal over that abortion, and was convicted that that was ending his child's life, the Lord's child's life, and then started her own healing journey. And after her healing journey, she began counseling other women on the and post-abortion recovery. And seeing her witness really inspired me. I she would hold a sign outside facilities that said, "I had an abortion. Please come talk to me."
20: Wow.
19: And I got to witness that devotion, and also got to witness her ministry, or I would say her attempt at ministry to my mother of healing, of what it looks like to heal from this. God can forgive you. God will forgive you. You know, and you can be set free.
20: You know, I want to ask this tenderly, because so often in doing foster care, you're given a sheet. Are you able to accept? And then there's a whole list of things. Food hoarding, head knocking. It can be lighting fires. I mean, there's no normal box.
19: Right.
20: I remember filling that sheet out, and I looked at Jean, sexual orientation issues, all kinds of things. And you look at that list and you go, wow, okay. What are you willing to check that you're willing to bring into your home? Peaceful Christian home. And again, in our experience, we had one child who was a food hoarder, because they probably had the same circumstance you had. And every morning we started with him, and he would say, "Can I have a bowl of cereal? Can I have pancakes? Can I have toast? Can I have bacon? Can I?" And this mound of food I would make for him. I mean, this went on for like 3 months. And then one day, it's like he figured it out that if he asked for it, it would be there. And that was the last time he did it. It was just the weirdest thing. It's just like he just needed to know, which we would call food security, that if he asked for it, it would be there. And then he just went back to a bowl of cereal. And I was just really attentive to that in that moment. All he needed. And, you know, we threw a bunch of pancakes away. What's the big deal?
19: Right.
20: But it changed him in his ability to be secure, that he had a place to eat. I mean, that's what we're talking about in that context. Do you feel like, when you look back on your life, did you come into that foster and adoptive situation with baggage? What were the boxes for you?
19: Oh, 100%. Absolutely. No doubt. I saw many Christian counselors. I saw psychiatrists. I saw many different specialists in mental health things. I had food. I had issues with food disorders.
20: Come on. That's completely reasonable.
19: I mean, it's just the truth.
20: Right.

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3: The degradation that you were facing, and again, I'm so proud of you. I wish I could have been there to be that foster dad for you. Gene would have been right there with you. But I'm thinking of even intact biological homes where things go wrong. This is far more desperate, but it's like every marriage and every family is a stench to Satan, and he's going to try to crush us at every turn. Look at the unfortunate impact he's had on marriage in this country.
4: Oh, absolutely.
3: But in that context, that woman that had that abortion, who, you know, many in the church, and that's just a real statistic, like 1 in 4 women have had an abortion, and that data set, from what I understand, is very similar to the women attending church. So there's this guilt, there's this, and you know, women are so good at bearing guilt. You really do look at yourselves first and say, what did I do?
4: Right.
3: How does a woman really feel like God could take that from her, take that sin, and set her free? Is it possible, really?
4: Absolutely. It's just the simple fact of the cross that Jesus died on. He died for the sins of humanity, whatever that sin may be. It covers it. It raced, she's white as snow. And I believe that with all my heart, because I've seen it with my adopted mother, and I saw the suffering and the guilt from my birth mother, right? But the cross levels us all out. We're all sinful. We all are prone. The scripture says our hearts are desperately wicked without the Lord. But the Lord wants us to be free. And that's what he wants for that post-abortive woman, to be free of that guilt, free of that shame, acknowledging it for what it is. First, right? Having moral responsibility, understanding I ended the life of your child, Lord. But then to experience the freedom afterward of I don't have to carry this anymore. Jesus bore it for me on the cross.
3: Yeah, that is so good. And I think that's the main thing that I wanted to get across. If you're in that spot, you just can't feel it. Maybe you've tried. You've gone down at your church several times. It just hasn't felt like it's gotten to that point where you feel free of that sin. Give us a call. We have caring Christian counselors that can help. What in that ingredient, if I could call it that, talking to women, counseling women, working in the pro-life movement, what tends to be the most positive way that a woman can get there? What are those things that pour into her life?
4: So a couple of things I think are important to remember is that a woman that's making the abortion decision is often a woman in a, what would be described as a crisis situation, not thinking through the future, only thinking about the here and now, right? But what they really need from the Christian community is this understanding of, we are going to show you compassion, we're going to show you understanding about what is going on in your life, and we're going to help you and unravel how you can raise your child with support. And that's really important, because women in these situations, they don't have the luxury of judgment. And I don't say judgment as if we are somehow condoning abortion. We're never condoning abortion. Right. We're always telling the truth about what abortion does.
3: Yeah.
4: But we're reaching in. We are trying to get in her shoes and say, let's go through it together. Let's walk through this together. How can I help you before you make this decision? Let's look at every other way that your life could be. And let's also look at the future of what your life could be. It's walking her through that. And if she's a Christian, reaching out to her with the message of the gospel and the message of hope, and that that she will not be in this moment forever.
3: I just hope people, women particularly in this situation, will grab a hold of that. Don't live in that despair, that guilt, that shame. Let's work together to get you to a healthier place. And you're doing so much to do that. Thank you for what you've done. You know, let me end here, because we've had this experience. You said you showed up in a stained nightgown and a half a bottle of Coke or something, right?
4: Yes, that's right.
3: That's so typical. What's really typical for foster care, which it was true of me, I had a hefty bag, you know, a garbage bag clothes that I, and when we probably had 15 kids come through our home over 8 years or so with foster, always the same story. It was a trash bag of clothes. So one thing that

0: we've done here with the team, Dr. Sharon Ford and the team that work every day to help kids get connected into foster care and foster families, Christians to step up. And I so appreciate what they do each and every day. But they created a suitcase bundle. Mm-hmm. Mm-hmm. And so that dignity issue, mm-hmm. you know, like what you
1: absolutely.
0: Felt.
1: Absolutely, yeah.
0: So we're able to supply, you're able to supply a duffel bag with mm-hmm. a children's Bible, with a little teddy bear or stuffed animal, with a handwritten note that the team or the church that we work with to put these kits together, mm-hmm. they'll sign those cards to mm-hmm. that child saying, you're worthy, we see you, you're made in the image of God, we love you. Mm-hmm. And join that. I mean, that is like the easiest thing you can do. We're not asking you directly to be in foster care, but can you do that? Can we? We've given, I think, over 50,000 mm-hmm. of these away to local foster agencies to work with, and they love it. So let's be the light of Christ as Christians. Let's supply that to show dignity. In addition, we want to expose you to the great work of Wait No More, our foster mm-hmm. adoption efforts here at Focus. Go to the website, call us, whatever the Lord's laying on your heart. If he's saying you can come around and provide help to a foster family, it's called respite care, and mm-hmm. it's a word that simply means get around them, maybe go shopping for them, do their laundry, whatever might be helpful to them. And then it just keeps going from there. I love my wife, Jean. When we were talking about this program at Focus and I got home and she said, if you're going to ask other people to do it, then we need to do it. And I said, no, I was the foster care. I paid my dues. Isn't that terrible? No, I think about it. She just gave me that great wife eye. Mm-hmm. Like, that sounds dumb.
1: A lot of Christians think the only way to support foster care efforts is to foster themselves, but the foster care community needs support in a lot of other ways.
0: Yeah, they have found, we have found that like a 5-to-1 ratio for every, if in your church a family does foster care, if 5 families will just gather around them mm-hmm. and help them with the things that I'm talking about, shopping and other things, they'll be very successful in that. They mm-hmm. just need help. They need a weekend break, all those kinds of things.
1: Right.
0: So, Sarah, with all of that, just thank you so much for being with us. I am already, I just want to be your dad. I just so appreciate. I'm so proud of you and what you've done. I'm grateful you were here for the internship mm-hmm. all those years ago. You're like my star person. And listen to Odyssey. And just God bless you, as he obviously has been doing mm-hmm. since you were born. And even before you were born, mm-hmm. he was in your corner.
1: Yes.
0: Nothing better.
1: Covenant of love.
0: Covenant of love.
2: Yeah. 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And thanks for joining us for Focus on the Family with Jim Daly. I'm John Fuller, inviting you back as we once again help you and your family thrive in Christ.
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4: The United Nations is looking for a new Secretary General, correspondent Michael Harrington reports.
5: And perhaps the leading candidate is a radical abortion activist. Michelle Bachelet is the former president of Chile and current UN High Commissioner for Human Rights. She is a vocal supporter of abortion up to the moment of birth and believes all governments in the world should pay for the procedure. Bachelet is also a supporter of transgenderism, including sex change operations on children. The UN will make its selection later this year. Michael Harrington reporting.
4: Two Israeli soldiers will spend weeks in military prison for desecration of a Christian statue in southern Lebanon. A photo of the troops and the statue went viral and sparked widespread outrage. Israel's military says the soldier posting in the photo will get 21 days in prison and the soldier who photographed it will get 14. The IDF released a statement saying it views the incident with the greatest severity. SRN News.
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0: of the opinion that Esther went into the king without fear. Her life did not revolve around her physical appearance or simply making a king happy. She knew where she was coming from. She knew who she was. There is a modesty and an authenticity about this woman that makes us suck in our breath.
1: It takes backbone to stand strong in the presence of power. When in the company of those who hold positions of authority, we tend to feel nervous and insecure. Today on Insight for Living, Chuck Swindoll introduces us to a young woman who walked into the king's palace with quiet confidence and without a trace of selfish ambition. A woman whose character spoke louder than her beauty. In the event that you missed yesterday's program, we'll begin with a helpful summary. Chuck titled this message from his study on Esther, Strength and Dignity on Parade.
0: We're looking into the life of an Old Testament woman named Esther as we study this wonderful biography. I'd like to have you turn back to the second chapter. The land is Persia. The place is Susa, or as it's otherwise called, Shushan, the capital of Persia. The king is Ahasuerus, otherwise known as Xerxes. His wife, Vashti, has been demoted from the throne. She is a forgotten soul, never to be mentioned again. He comes back from war, and he's lonely and in need of the affection and care and enjoyment and pleasure of a wife. His counselors say, here is a unique way to do it. Let's find every possible available beautiful young woman in the kingdom, in all the provinces, and let's bring her here and let you take your choice, and she will become the queen. It's plain and simple, a beauty contest. And the women come from all the provinces. Look at verse 5. There was a Jew in Susa, the capital, whose name was Mordecai. Verse 7. And he was bringing up Hadassah. That's a Jewish word that means myrtle, as in the plant. That is Esther. That's a Persian name meaning star, as in the star of the heavens. She was given that name later in her adult life. He was bringing up Esther, his uncle's daughter, for she had neither father nor mother. Now the young lady was beautiful of form and face, and when her father and her mother died, Mordecai took her as his own daughter. On top of all this, she had a physical beauty that attracted people to her. Verse 8. It came about when the command and decree of the king were heard, and many young ladies were gathered to Susa, the capital, into the custody of Haggai. Now read carefully. That Esther was taken to the king's palace into the custody of Haggai, who was in charge of the women. Now what we are about to read in the verses that follow, 9 through 17, are what I want to suggest are six queen-like character traits. Not limited to Esther, but available even in our generation. Number one, a grace-filled charm and elegance. Verse 9. The first of the queen-like qualities I want to emphasize is what I find in Esther, a grace-filled charm and elegance. Will you observe again, verse 9, the young lady pleased him and found favor with him. The original says, get this, she lifted up grace before his face. Beautiful expression. So gracious was she that he, notice again, verse 9, quickly provided her with all that she needed and then some. Talk about being pampered and indulged. Second, will you note an unusual restraint and control. Another queen-like quality of this woman, an unusual restraint and control. Verse 10, Esther did not make known her people or her kindred. In other words, she told no one she was Jewish. Why? Because Mordecai had instructed her that she should not make them known. Number three, a continual teachable spirit. Verse 10 and verse 20. Listen to the words at the end of verse 10. Mordecai had instructed her she should not make them known. Verse 20. Esther had not yet made known her kindred or her people. She's now the queen by the time we get to verse 20. Even as Mordecai had commanded her, she is still teachable. Even becoming a finalist didn't cause her to flaunt her independence. Or becoming the queen. How beautiful it is to find a teachable spirit in a significant woman. Number four, an unselfish modesty and authenticity. Verses 12 to 15. I love this section. 12 to 15. An unselfish modesty and authenticity. Now, when the turn of each young lady came to go in to King Ahasuerus, after the end of her 12 months, think of it, no job, no responsibility, no cooking, no cleanup, no washing, no ironing, no errands, in pampered and indulged, delightful, selfish harem of Persia. All of the emphasis rests upon your becoming a woman of greater physical beauty. For the days of their beautification were completed as follows. 6 months with oil of myrrh and 6 months with spices and the cosmetics for women. The young lady would then go into the king in this way. Anything she desired was given her to take with her from the harem to the king's palace. Jewelry, clothing, perfumes, cosmetics, whatever she wishes. In the evening she would go in, and in the morning she would return to the second harem, to the custody of Shashgaz, the king's eunuch, who was in charge of the concubines. She would not again go into the king unless the king delighted in her and she was summoned by name. She was in this contest, and the one who pleased the king the most would gain his favor. Verse 15. Now, when the turn of Esther, the daughter of Abihail, the uncle of Mordecai, who had taken her as his daughter, came to go into the king, look closely at her modesty. She did not request anything except what Haggai, the king's eunuch, who was in charge of the women, advised. This woman cannot be more than 20, 25 years old. This is a chance of a lifetime for her to have whatever she wishes. And she just simply stands on her own character and the advice of the man who knew what seemed to be best. There's a real unselfish modesty, a withdrawal from extravagance and authenticity. I'm impressed that they took with them cosmetics. I smiled the other day when I came across a Carolina publication that was the result of a survey that was taken. In the survey, it was found that 15% of the ladies tinted their hair, 22% wore false eyelashes, 38% periodically wore wigs, 80% wore rouge or some kind of facial cosmetics, 93% used nail polish, 98% wore some kind of eye makeup, and 100% of the ladies voted in favor of a resolution condemning any kind of false packaging. Thought that was interesting in this particular article. You know what? I think, without making that illustration walk on all fours, I think that the woman who uses the cosmetics is not interested in appearing false. Cosmetics done well will help enhance the beauty that is there. It is not an attempt, when the woman's motive is right, to hide something that is not there. Frankly, I'm of the opinion that Esther went into the king without fear. She had no driving interest in the entire process. Her life did not revolve around her physical appearance or simply making a king happy. She had, in the terms we used to use in the group I used to run with, she had her stuff together. She knew where she was coming from. She knew who she was. And she knew that God's hand was on her life. If it was his pleasure that this be his plan, then she would willingly accept it. If it would not be, she would willingly relinquish it. There is a modesty and an authenticity about this woman that makes us suck in our breath. True beauty. Number five, a kind winsomeness regardless of her surroundings. A kind winsomeness regardless of her surroundings. Verse 15 concludes, Esther found favor in the eyes of all who saw her. She lifted up grace to all who saw her. I think that is rather remarkable, even to those competing and, I might add, greedy women who were a part of the harem. She must have found some sense of favor in their eyes. She was taken to King Ahasuerus in his royal palace. Verse 17 says, the king loved Esther more than all the women. She found favor and kindness with him more than all the other virgins. So that this is a great moment, he set the royal crown on her head and made her queen instead of Vashti, the former queen. Wow. Webster says, winsomeness is being pleasant, delightful, attractive in a sweet, engaging way. A person who is winsome draws you to him or to her. You can never get quite enough. You are intrigued by that person's spirit. Number six, and lastly, a humble respect for authority. Verses 18 to 20. A humble respect for authority. This is almost too good to be true when you read of Esther in the last part of this. The king gave a great banquet. Believe me, he knows how to give banquets. And he gave it a name, Esther's Banquet. For all his princes and his servants, he made a holiday, Esther Day, holiday for the provinces and gave gifts according to the king's bounty. And yet, verse 20, Esther had not yet made known her kindred or her people as Mordecai had instructed or even commanded her. For she did what Mordecai told her as she had done when under his care. It's a strange bit of information that is passed around that when you marry, you no longer need to remember parental advice. Or when you get out on your own, you're really on your own. Think for yourself. Believe in yourself, go for it, whatever. Isn't it interesting that even as the queen of the land, she remembered the wise counsel and was willing to submit to the authority of it? I have found in my years on earth, the older I get, the smarter my parents were. Have you discovered that? I thought how stupid those folks were when I was in my teen years, but they got smarter the older I have gotten. How beautiful it is to live with a wife who still remembers her folks' counsel and wisdom and advice. Now, what does all this say to the woman today? You want to be a modern-day Esther, most of you do. I would venture to say all of you in your own way want to be this. Who wouldn't? You say it sounds so unbelievably off the graph. How can any woman attain? It can happen. God does not mock us with his word. He isn't in the business of making his people squirm because they can't attain the challenge of a unique life. You can't get it by taking your cues from the world, however. You'll never win there. Let me give you a couple of thoughts that come to my mind, and I share them with you very graciously because I'm not a woman. I cannot imagine the pressure you live in or the difficulty that you must handle So I say these are suggestions that I believe will work. First is this. Ask God to cultivate within, to cultivate character within you. Ask God to cultivate character within you. I would add underneath that piece of advice or that suggestion that you ask Him to give you a discontent the older you get for the superficial and a deeper desire for the spiritual. Ask God for that. Make yourself available to His strength, His reproofs. Anne Morrow Lindbergh, in a work entitled Gift from the Sea, writes this. I want, first of all, in fact, as an end to these other desires, I want, first of all, to be at peace with myself. I want a singleness of eye, a purity of intention, a central core to my life that will enable me to carry out these obligations and activities as well as I can. I want, in fact, to borrow from the language of the saints, to live in grace as much of the time as possible. By grace, I mean an inner harmony, essentially spiritual, which can be translated into outward harmony. I am seeking perhaps what Socrates asked for in the prayer from the Phaedrus when he said, may the outward and inward man be at one. Ask God to give you that kind of authenticity, to place more emphasis on what's happening down inside your heart and less emphasis on the externals, the trappings. Here's the second. Trust God. Trust God to control the circumstances around you. Those circumstances that you're using as an excuse for not being the woman you would want to be. You trust God to control the circumstances around you. Don't wait for them to be perfect. Remember Esther, all the things we have read of her happened in a harem, of all places. At the height of competition, surrounded by sensual, greedy, superficial women, Esther stood alone. I'd like us to bow together for a few moments. Ask God. Trust God. That implies that you know God, which you may not. This is the time to take care of that. The God who led Esther is still very much alive, very much as available. But between her life and yours and mine, His Son has come. S-O-N. Jesus Christ. He has made God accessible in the sense that He has opened the way to heaven by His death on the cross. Perhaps, dear woman, friend of mine, it's possible you want these things more than life itself, but you have yet to know the Lord who alone can give them. I invite you, as well as the men who are listening, who are hearing these words, who have seen them in the Scriptures, to bow your heart and your life to Jesus Christ. God loves an authentic confession of sin. Hide nothing. A simple prayer that goes something like this, you can come to know Him. Dear God, I haven't anything in myself that would win favor to You. I am completely dependent upon You for eternal life, for forgiveness, for character, for security. I believe Jesus Christ died that I might live. And because He lives, I give my life to Him. I claim his blood as the detergent to wash away my sins. And I come today. I believe in him. Our Father, give us a continued disgust for things that merely satisfy the flesh. Show us the importance of character. Not just the women today, show all of us the importance of character. The incredible change that can come by standing alone on the things of God. Give us a grace and a winsomeness in doing so. Keep us from becoming cranky Christians. Make us people of great grace. And use us even in the harems of life to make a difference and to model a charm and a beauty, a dignity and an elegance that cannot help but cause people's attention to be drawn to you and to your power. We ask these things and we trust you to do them in the name of Jesus Christ our Lord. Amen.
1: Six qualities, one unforgettable woman. 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We also have a special treat for you today. We're going to play a portion of a special three-part audio series for children. From the beloved Paws and Tales collection, this is the story of Esther. 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Not for a day, but for a lifetime. Whether it's a gift for your children, your grandchildren, or maybe a niece or nephew, this collection goes far deeper than just entertainment. It's God's Word wrapped in a story they'll love. Here's just a sample of what's coming your way.
2: You have some gifts.
3: Oh, I don't want any gifts.
2: Oh, she doesn't want any gifts. Take them away.
3: Stop. I want the gifts.
2: She wants the gifts. Now, this one is from...
4: Stop. You can't go in there.
2: What is it? What is it?
5: Where is Esther, daughter of Abihail?
2: You have no right to come in here.
5: Are you Esther?
3: I am.
5: She is beautiful.
6: She is indeed.
2: What is your business here?
5: You may take a few things with you.
3: I am going nowhere.
2: You will tell me what you're doing here.
5: We are gathering young women who will compete to be the next queen of Persia.
3: Oh, you can rest assured that I do not wish to compete.
2: You may leave now.
7: Esther, what's going on?
5: Take her!
3: Moshe!
7: Leave her alone!
3: Ooh. Moshe!
5: Stand back! This is not an invitation. I don't like this any more than you do, but I have my orders. You can come with us easily, or you can come with us as you struggle. But you will come with us.
2: Esther, come. Gather some of your things.
3: Mordecai?
2: It is time to obey me. We will be right there.
3: Is he all right?
2: I'm sure he will be fine. Now listen to me. Go with him. I will go to the palace and get this cleared up. Look at me, girl. Do not tell anyone there that you are a Jew.
3: Why would that
2: Did not... you hear me? Tell no one.
3: I promise.
2: I love you, Esther.
3: I love you, too. What will become of me?
2: I will have you back home in no time at all.
3: Mordecai, I'm scared.
2: Everything will be fine. Trust me. You will be home for dinner.
5: Stand back. We will go now.
3: I'm coming. Moshe. Moshe.
8: Captain.
5: What is it?
8: Please, watch over her. I have friends in the palace. I will come to bring her home. Just
2: please, watch over my Esther.
5: It doesn't matter who you know in the palace. Your Esther is now a part of the harem of King Ahasuerus. She will never come home.
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16: With SRN News, I'm Keith Peters in Washington. Alex Murdaugh's murder convictions and life sentence for the deaths of his wife and son have been overturned by the South Carolina Supreme Court because the court clerk at his trial suggested he was guilty. But the disgraced lawyer won't be leaving prison anytime soon. Prosecutors say they plan to retry Murdaugh, which likely means there will be another lengthy trial. The Trump administration is expanding its fraud-busting initiative in federal health programs. Vice President J.D. Vance on Wednesday announced a $1.3 billion deferral of Medicaid funding to California, which is said to be the largest ever deferral. The press office of California's governor is disputing the administration's suspicions of fraud. On Wall Street, the Dow down by 67 points, the S&P up by 43. This is SRN News.
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17: Denver metro area going to be very mild for early this Thursday. Temperatures 50s to just near 60 degrees, in part thanks to cloud cover, but also still a south to southwest breeze. Very warm today, but not record warm. Mid and upper 80s for this Thursday and again Friday. Increasing sunshine late today. Lots of sunshine Friday. Overnight lows Thursday and Friday nights. Low to mid 50s, and it'll be a terrific spring evening for Rockies baseball at Coors Field Friday evening. We'll have to likely dodge some thunderstorms for Rockies baseball and all activities this weekend. Highs near 80, lows near 50. I'm meteorologist Mark Huer.
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19: 67 degrees.
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0: Welcome to Discovering the Jewish Jesus. I'm your host, Dustin Roberts. God is always communicating with us, but are we really tuned into Him? And how can we clearly hear what God has to say? That's the question that Rabbi Schneider is going to answer today. We're going to dive deep into the transformative power of God's anointing. And if you've missed any of the messages in this engaging series, make sure to catch up online at discoveringthejewishjesus.com. And right now, let's join Rabbi in prayer.
1: Father God, we just ask you right now for the spirit of wisdom and revelation in the knowledge of you. Help us, Father God, to better discern your spirit that's working in our lives through your Son, the Lord Jesus. For it's in his name and for your glory we pray. And all of us that are in agreement spoke Hebrew together and said, Amen and Amen. Last time I was talking about becoming more spirit conscious. The reason this is so important is because God is spirit. We're talking about being able to discern the movement of God's Holy Spirit in our lives. In Acts chapter 2, when the Holy Spirit was first given to the church, He was revealed as a tongue of fire. You remember how a tongue of fire came and rested on each one of those first 120 believers. And I made the point that the reason the Holy Spirit came as a tongue of fire was to illustrate that the Spirit of God is communicating to us. God's Word is fire. God is a consuming fire, and a tongue is an oracle that communicates. The point is, beloved one, God is communicating to His children, but many are not hearing. This is why Jesus said, "He that has an ear to hear, let him hear." In the book of Job, Elihu, that gave Job godly counsel, he was the one of Job's counselors that wasn't rebuked. The rest of them were rebuked. But Elihu said this, he said, "The Lord speaks once, yea, twice, but no one's listening when man is fast asleep in his bed." In other words, Elihu was saying, the Lord communicates to his children through dreams at night, but they're not listening. They're not paying attention. In fact, you may recall when the Holy Spirit was first given, Peter said, what you're seeing right now is what was prophesied by the prophet Joel, that in the last day, saith the Lord, I'll pour forth my spirit on all flesh. And remember, he said, your young men will see visions and your old men will dream dreams. And so the point is the Holy Spirit is communicating to us through dreams. We're going to get into that specific subject in an episode that will be coming, but I'm simply making the point that God is communicating to us by His Spirit, but if we're not listening, if we haven't trained our senses to perceive Him, we're going to miss so much of what He's saying to us. Now, we can train our senses to discern the voice of God's Spirit through practice. In fact, let me go back and read that scripture again. I'm reading from the book of Hebrews, chapter number 5, verse 14. The grass withers and the flowers fade, but the Word of God abides forever. Beloved one, hear the Word of God. But solid food is for the mature, who because of practice, listen now, have their senses trained to discern good or evil. In other words, through practice, the mature have trained themselves to discern the difference between God's Spirit, the Holy Spirit, or the Ruach HaKodesh, and the spirit of darkness. Obviously, it comes from the enemy. But we only get trained, the scripture says, through practice, which means number one, we need to be paying attention. And I'm going to get into specifically how to pay more attention in a second as I show you an example of this from the book of Numbers. I'm going to make an illustration that I believe will be helpful for many of you. So number one, to practice, we need to be aware of God's Spirit speaking. And then secondly, we need to advance or obey. In other words, when we say in Hebrew that famous declaration, Shema Yisrael Adonai Eloheinu Adonai Echad, which is translated in English, Hear, O Israel, the Lord our God, the Lord is one. But that word Shema, that's translated hear is not just translated with the concept of simply hearing with our ears, but it actually means in the Hebrew, we hear and then obey. And so we get our senses trained not just by hearing God's Spirit and doing nothing in response, but we get our senses trained through practice when we first hear and then, listen now, step out and obey. In other words, if you're about to say something to somebody, but you feel a check in your spirit not to say it, how many have ever had that happen before? You knew in your inner man that you weren't supposed to say something, but you didn't stop, you didn't discipline yourself, you let your impulses and passions control you instead of obeying that gentle witness of the Holy Spirit. You went ahead and said it anyway. Did you get practice? Not really. But if you would have minded that check of the Holy Spirit, held your impulse, kept yourself from speaking what the Holy Spirit was leading you not to say, you could just feel that it wasn't right. You need to pay attention to that. Because remember, the anointing that you've received, we read in the first letter of John, is from the Holy One, and He's not a lie. And as you received Him, abide in Him. Okay, so we need to just sense what we're feeling, this intuitive sense. You see, the Holy Spirit speaks to us through intuition. We need to understand that the intuition that we have has been given to us by the Holy One, that it's the anointing of the Holy Spirit, and then we need to abide in that intuition. One of the ways that we get trained in this is by disconnecting from all that's driving us in the world, to pay attention instead to what's going on inside, and then abiding to that witness that comes oftentimes through intuition, abiding in Him and obeying. And so this is important, because as we learn how to abide on in the Holy Spirit that's inside us and then obey Him, we get trained in walking in the supernatural. You see, the Lord says, as many as are being led by the Spirit, these are the children of God. God expects us to be led by the Spirit. And this is supernatural. How are you led by the Spirit? You're led by the Spirit by learning how to pay attention to the witness of the Holy Spirit in your heart. Let me read that scripture again. I'm reading now from the book of 1 John chapter 2, verse 27. The anointing which you receive from Him abides in you. This anointing, it's real, and it's in you. And you have no need for anyone to teach you. In other words, you don't need to look on the outside right now. I mean, there's a place for teachers, obviously, but that's not what we're talking about right now. We're talking about paying attention to this witness that's inside you that you've received, and to trust it. And it says, and it goes on to say, and His anointing teaches you about all things and is true and is not a lie. And just as it has taught you, you abide in Him. In other words, we need to believe in this anointing. We need to believe that His Spirit, God's Spirit, lives in us. And through that, we begin to pay attention to this God-given intuition that we have, which is the anointing. And then we abide in this intuition. And so once again, I was saying, the scripture tells us in the book of Romans, as many as are being led by the Spirit of God, these are the sons of God. So how are we led by the Spirit of God? Well, one of the ways that we're led by the Spirit of God is abiding in this inner witness that we've been given, that I'm calling intuition, that comes to us from the Holy Spirit. You see, the Spirit is invisible. So you're led by the Spirit. Remember, the scripture says, as many as are being led by the Spirit, Romans 8, these are the sons of God. So we're being led by the Spirit, not by being able to cling to something in the visible world, but by following this inner witness. You see, Jesus said, the Spirit blows where it wishes, and you see not where He comes from or where He's going. And so it is with everyone that's born of the Spirit. In other words, Jesus is comparing the Spirit to the wind. And Jesus is saying, listen, you can't see the wind, right? You don't see where the wind's coming from. You don't see where the wind's going. And then Jesus also said, and so it is with everyone that's born of the Spirit. We can't see the Spirit, but we can feel the effects of the Spirit. We feel in the inner man His witness. We sense it. It's a God-given sense. And so I'm trying to lift us up, beloved, to become more God-conscious, to become more Spirit-conscious. As I said last week, Adam and Eve fell from God-consciousness when they ate from the tree of the knowledge of good and evil. But because we're born again, we now have been given God's Spirit to lift us back up into being conscious of God Himself, of the Holy One, and of Jesus. Hallelujah, His Son.
0: 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And he'll be right back, but first, a quick announcement.
2: 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But unless you understand the pattern, the path to the Holy of Holies and God's Shekinah glory remains hidden. 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Discover the meaning of the menorah, the priestly garments, the altar of incense, and more. 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Move beyond the veil.
0: 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And now, back to today's lesson. Here's Rabbi Schneider.
1: I remember years ago, as the Holy Spirit was training me about trusting in His inner witness. I was teaching a study one day, and I was teaching from the book of Numbers, and I was in a room, and all of a sudden, a door opened in the room, and a man walked in. I never had seen the man before in my life. And as soon as the man walked in, I sensed inside me that I was supposed to stand up and blow a shofar over him. And I actually had a shofar on the table where I was teaching from. But I didn't pay attention because it seemed too far out of the box. It seemed kind of nutso to me. So I didn't obey. Once again, this man walked in. I had never seen him before in my life, but I just felt this impulse that I was supposed to stand up and blow the shofar over him. But the impulse seemed so strange to me and so bizarre, I didn't do anything with it. I suppressed it. And so I instead just said to him, "What can I do for you?" And he said, "I came here today to buy a shofar. I believe the Lord wants me to buy a shofar." What would have happened if I would have obeyed the Holy Spirit? If I would have just stood up, blown the shofar over him, and then the guy would have been blown away and he would have said, "I can't believe this. I felt the Spirit of the Lord directed me here to buy a shofar. I walk in the door and you stand up and blow the shofar over me." And when he told me that he was there to buy the shofar, I was so grieved because I knew that I had missed it. And that really was awakening alarm to me that I need to pay attention to this inner witness of the Holy Spirit in my life. And what happens as we begin to step out in faith, as we begin to obey, the Scripture teaches us once again that our senses get trained. On the other hand, we shouldn't be naive, because not every impulse that we feel we know is from the Lord. In fact, the Bible tells us that we need to be on guard, not be fearful, but to have wisdom, because not every spirit's from the Lord. And that's one of the biggest dangers that we can fall into when we begin to realize that God is speaking to us supernaturally. In fact, I remember when the Lord first began to speak to me supernaturally, 30 years ago, I really began to become aware of it. I made the mistake, because I was naive, into thinking that every impression that I was having was from the Lord. You see, I knew God was speaking, so I wrongly made the mistake that every spirit that I was sensing was from the Lord. And the Lord then taught me and trained me, "No, let me teach you the difference between my spirit and that which is not of me." So listen to what the Scripture says in 1 John chapter 4, verse 1. "Beloved, do not believe every spirit, but test the spirits to see whether they are from God, because many false prophets have gone out into the world." Even as there are many false prophets in the world, there are many false spirits in the world. And so I want you to be conscious and open and expectant to be led by God's Spirit. But I also want to guard you and warn you that you need to understand that not every spirit is from the Lord. So we need to be looking to the Lord. We need to ask Him to train us. And if our hearts are right, if we're truly trying to hear His voice, if we really want to get it right, I can promise you, when your heart is right, God will teach you and train you how to tell the difference between what's of Him and what's not of Him. And this takes place progressively, and it takes place over time. Don't be afraid of making a mistake. Don't be reckless. Don't be egotistical. Be humble. Step out in faith when you feel the Lord is leading you to do something or say something or not do something or not say something. Step out in faith humbly, and if you miss it, don't worry about it. You're either learning or you're winning. In other words, even if you get it wrong, if your heart's right, I can assure you God will train you in the process. Like my old martial arts instructor used to say, you're either winning or you're learning. In other words, even if you miss it, even if you lose, you're still learning something. And because you're learning something, the progress is going forward. I love an illustration from the Hebrew Bible in the book of Numbers. It's in Numbers chapter 9. The Spirit of the Lord is with the children of Israel in the wilderness when they were living in tents around the Mishkan, the tabernacle. And many of you know the story. By night, the Holy Spirit abode over the tabernacle as a pillar of fire. During the day, the Spirit of God took the form over the tabernacle as a glory cloud. And the Bible tells us in Numbers chapter 9 that when the Spirit of the Lord stopped, either in the form of the fire or the cloud, children of Israel would stop and they would camp there. But whenever the Spirit of the Lord lifted, whenever the fire lifted and began to move, whenever the cloud began to move, they would take up camp and they would follow the Spirit. And the Scripture says they never knew when the cloud and the fire was going to move. Sometimes it was 2 days, sometimes 2 months, sometimes 2 years. But they had to obey. They had to keep their eye on God's Spirit in the form of the fire and the cloud. Now think about it. If the fire in the cloud was stopped over the tabernacle, but they got antsy and they said they wanted to move, and they moved without the fire in the cloud going before them, what would have happened? They would have died in the wilderness because there wouldn't have been any provision for them there. On the other hand, conversely, if the Spirit of the Lord moved and they decided, you know what, we're comfortable here, we like this spot, we like this place, we're not going to move, we choose to stay here. If the Spirit of the Lord moved and they didn't move, what would have happened? They would have also died in the wilderness because there would have been no provision there. We have to become so dependent on the Spirit of the Lord that we move when He moves and we stop when He stops. And one of the primary ways that we do this is through paying attention to our intuition. It's simply, beloved, developing a sensitivity to what you're feeling on the inside. Does something feel right? If it feels right, then be bold and take action. Don't be timid. Don't doubt. Don't hesitate. Remember, 1 John 2:27 says, the anointing that you've received is not a lie. Abide in Him. So if you feel the Holy Spirit, you just sense something's right, you're supposed to take action. Take action, or else you're going to miss a lot. And there's a lot of fruit that you would have borne that you didn't bear because you didn't obey. On the other hand, if you're one of those people and you're just always running, you're always going somewhere, you can't seem to stop yourself, you can't sit still, unless you learn how to stop when the Holy Spirit is wanting you to stop, you're never going to get grounded. You'll never develop peace, and you'll never become as fruitful as you could be if you abide in Him. Jesus said, "He that abides in me bears much

0: Lord bless you and keep you. The Lord make his face shine on you and be gracious to you. The Lord lift you up with his countenance. And the Lord give you, beloved one, his peace. God bless you and shalom.
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6: With SRN News, I'm Keith Peters in Washington. The Senate confirms Kevin Warsh as Federal Reserve Chairman.
7: The ayes are 54, the nays are 45. The nomination is confirmed.
8: The vote to confirm Warsh brings new leadership to the world's most powerful central bank. Warsh's nomination faced uncertainty after Republican Senator Tom Tillis of North Carolina threatened to block it while the Justice Department investigated Fed Chair Jerome Powell. The Powell probe was dropped in April, allowing the Warsh confirmation to move forward. He'll take over as the Fed confronts stubborn inflation, deep division over interest rates, and renewed scrutiny from President Donald Trump over its independence. I'm Lisa Dwyer.
6: On Wall Street, the Dow down by 67 points, the Nasdaq rose 314. This is SRN News.
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9: The love of God will never, cannot, under any condition, ever flow in the life that is dammed up with unforgiveness. You have all this binding and this churning going on the inside, this bitterness and resentment and tension and stress. They've made you a prisoner of their wrongs, and you're suffering physically, spiritually, mentally, and emotionally as a result, and you're the one who's hurting the most. It matters not what they've done. I am to be forgiving toward them.
10: 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Here's part one of Freedom from Bondage. Let's join Dr. Stanley for his message.
11: Suppose tomorrow morning when you go to work, you have to go with your hands bound, and on both your ankles there is a chain with a big ball weighs about 30 pounds. Well, several things would happen. First of all, whatever your responsibility is, you would have
12: a real hindrance in achieving what you set out to achieve tomorrow. Secondly, you would feel a real energy drain because your mind would be divided and you would find yourself hampered all day long. We were made to function with freedom and be able to walk where we want to walk, not pulling balls and chains, not having ourselves bound in any form or fashion. And the same thing is true in our own spiritual life. Well, Satan is very, very smart. He's not omniscient. He doesn't know everything, but he's so smart. He knows how to camouflage and to cloud our minds. He knows how to paint in false colors what you and I have a very difficult time detecting. Because you see, there are attitudes oftentimes within us that bind us and keep us from becoming the person God wants us to be. Now, if I'm unwilling to look within myself to examine myself, if I always want to be blaming someone else for the problems I face, then I've got a real problem. But if I'm willing to look on the inside, I may just find out what it is that's binding me. Well, when Paul wrote the book of Ephesians, he wrote the book to a group of people. And one of those problems that they had was a problem that oftentimes is experienced by people today and don't even realize it, or if it is there, they refuse to acknowledge, they just repress it. That is, it's not there. If it's there and they realize it, they suppress it, they don't want to deal with it. And so one of those situations is found in Ephesians chapter 4, and if you'll turn there and let's read two verses, verses 31 and 32. There is a basic form of bondage which results in the actions that Paul mentions here in this 31st verse. So he says in verse 31, "Let all bitterness and wrath and anger and clamor and slander be put away from you, along with all malice. And be kind one to another, tender-hearted, forgiving each other, just as God in Christ has also forgiven you." What a tremendous contrast. Look at this. Here's one who's full of bitterness, wrath, anger, clamor, slander, and malice. The other one is tender-hearted, forgiving, and kind. Now, I want us to look at verse 31 to look at those words. He says, "Let all bitterness," that's resentment and harshness, "and wrath," which is in essence a violent outburst of anger. That's what wrath is, just a violent outburst of anger. "And then simply anger and clamor," which is an outcry of passion resulting from anger or bitterness. "And slander," which is injurious speech. You want to injure someone with your mouth. "Let it all be put away from you, along with malice," which is an intention or a desire. An intention or a desire to injure someone else. He said, put all of that kind of stuff away. Well, that sounds pretty easy. Just put it away. Then he says, what you do is, he says, bitterness and wrath and anger and clamor and malice. He said, just put all that away from you and then have this kind, tender-hearted, forgiving spirit. Well, that sounds good in those two verses. The only problem is, suppose I don't even realize that I'm bitter. And secondly, even if I do, even if I realize it, how do you just put it away? Well, that's what I want us to talk about, because you see, one of the primary reasons so many people are in bondage and just can't experience the love of God flowing through them is simply because it's all dammed up. It's all plugged up. You see, if you have bitterness and resentment in your life, what you do is you have an attitude toward other people, and what you're doing is you're building this wall around you. This wall to protect you from any further hurt, any further exercise of bitterness, any further resentments, and you just build this wall until finally you build it so high to protect yourself that you are isolated, you become lonely, you have those feelings of wondering if anybody cares, if anybody really is concerned. And what you do, you build yourself into an impossible position. You enclose yourself. You hide behind the wall. So you go to work behind this wall. And you fellowship behind this wall. And you live in a family behind this wall that you build up, because you see, you don't want to be hurt anymore. And the resentments and the bitternesses and the hostility and the rebellion, all of that is a part of the stones in the wall in which you have built to protect yourself from others. Now, what we have to ask is, what is the basic root cause of that? That is, what is beneath my bitterness? What is beneath my resentment? What is beneath my anger? What is beneath it all is the only thing that can get rid of that. Because you see, when he says, put all this away, you don't put it away by saying, well, I'm not going to be resentful anymore. I'm not going to be bitter anymore. I've just decided I'm not going to be bitter. I've decided that I'm just not going to be angry anymore. Well, you and I know that doesn't work. Here's the root basic problem. My problem, listen, the fruit is bitterness, but my root is I have an unforgiving spirit. Now, here's what Satan does. Satan camouflages that, and Satan's got his own dictionary. Do you know that? Listen, he's got a dictionary. The only problem is all of his words are defined according to satanic definition. Because God says the problem here is an unforgiving spirit. Here's what Satan says. Satan says, here are the words you use. You say, and this is what we say, it's a cover-up. It's a camouflage. And you see, it's much easier for us to use Satan's word dictionary than God's, because what we say is, you know, I'm just hurt. You know, I'm really disappointed in so-and-so. You know, I'm just disillusioned with her. Well, you know, I'm just frustrated. All those words are substitutes. The truth is, I have an unforgiving spirit, and God wants me to deal with me, not them. Now, my friend, God can never send revival to any place or anybody as long as there's an unforgiving spirit. The love of God will never, cannot, under any condition, ever flow in the life that is dammed up with unforgiveness. Parents will never be able to enjoy their children as long as there's an unforgiving spirit. Young people, adults, will never be able to enjoy their parents unless there's a forgiving spirit. Employers and employees will never be able to work together the way they ought to. Production can never be what it ought to be as long as there is resentment and bitterness in the business. It cannot be, because you can't do your best full of bitterness and resentment. The love of God cannot flow through you. You cannot be the person God wants you to be. You won't be that person. You won't be free. You won't soar, but you'll drag through life bound by attitudes that you yourself allow into your life. And God wants these things out of your life so that you can become the person you want to be, that you ought to be. And likewise, listen, so that you can become the vessel through whom God's love is able to flow. God wants to flow through your life. He says His life is our life. But if I'm full of resentment and bitterness and hostility, if I have an unforgiving spirit, then all this tremendous love of God is dammed up within my life. And I cannot reach over the wall, because you see, I've built it so high to protect myself. The love of God can't flow through me. I can't reach over there where other folks are. Why in the world am I going to be concerned about somebody else if the only thing I can be concerned about is surviving this hostility and this anger within my life? And I want to say to you, and he says, put it away. It's exactly what he means. Put it away. For your health's sake, put it away. For your emotions, put it away. Listen. When a person lives with bitterness and resentment and hostility, when they live with anger and malice toward other people, what is happening is, emotionally, there is a continuous drain. There is a continuous drain of emotional energy. There's a continuous drain of mental energy. There's a continuous drain of physical energy. You can never be your peak. You can never reach your maximum. You can never be your best as long as those attitudes dominate your life. But what we have to ask at this point is this, and that is, why do not we forgive others when they wrong us? What is the motivation? Why is it we can't forgive them? Well, I want to mention just two or three reasons, and the first one is this. Even though, and let's put it in a category, in a context, and so there's no question about it. Let's say, for example, that you have been deliberately, willfully, knowingly wronged. No question about it. No question about where that wrong has its source. Somebody has wronged you. And let's say that that is the fact. No question about it. Why is it that you and I as believers cannot forgive the other person? Why won't we forgive them? We can, but why do we think we cannot? Well, first of all, the first reason we don't forgive is we are protecting Big Eye. Somebody has harmed Big Eye. Somebody has intruded in on Big Eye. And so what happens is, because Big Eye's been harmed, and because, you see, the problem is that you're selfish. Did you hear that? We are selfish. And so whenever Big Eye's on the throne, we're selfish. And we're expressing selfishness. I don't want to be hurt. I've been wrong. I've got a case against them. And I'm looking for other evidence that I'm right and they're wrong. And so that's what we do. So we're trying to protect Big I. That's one of the reasons that we can't be forgiving, and we don't forgive. Because you see, Big I says, I've been wrong. I have my rights. And if I'm going to survive this, you're going to have to pay. And so first of all, I'm trying to protect Big I. And because Jesus Christ, though He's my life, is not on the throne of my life, and because I've not recognized Him as my life and as Lord of my life, I'm trying to protect myself. And so that's the way I live. And so what happens? Because I'm self-centered and I am committed to protecting Big I, how am I going to forgive you? You see, the second reason we are not forgiving is this. We have a wrong perspective on forgiveness. What we say, well, yeah, I forgive you, but the problem is, listen, the problem is we demand justice. You've wronged me, and I demand justice. When you've paid off your debt to me, then I'll forgive you. What debt? Well, you know what you said about me. You know what you did. You know what you did to me. When you were able to pay that off, you and I wouldn't tell somebody. How are they going to pay it off? Isn't it interesting that when a person gets bitter and resentful and full of malice, that whatever little thing was done gets bigger and larger? It becomes so grandiose that not even God could pay off that debt in their mind. I mean, it is absolutely, totally out of context. And sometimes it's a little old something that maybe the person didn't even mean. And worse than that is that sometimes we think someone has wronged us who has not wronged us at all, who never meant anything by what was said, whose motivation was pure, and here we are, full of malice, full of bitterness, full of resentment, and we're just churning on the inside, and we're aching on the inside, and we're full of old garbage that we've concocted in our minds, and we're just full of it. And here's that person. They don't even know we're around. You know what happens when that happens to you? You become the prisoner of your own bondage, of your own making. And listen, even if the person has wronged you and you've not been forgiving toward them, you become their prisoner. If they've wronged you and they have malice towards you, let's say they've used you, abused you, whatever it might be, and you're angry in return and you're rebellious in return and hostile and bitter and revengeful toward them, what happens is they've really got you across the barrel. Because you have all this binding and this churning going on the inside, this bitterness and resentment and tension and stress trying to live, and you're going to get back and you're going to vindicate yourself. Not only have they wronged you verbally, but they've made you a prisoner of their wrongs, and you're suffering physically, spiritually, mentally, and emotionally as a result, and you're the one who's hurting the most. Listen, one of the reasons He said put all this stuff away is that God doesn't want us to, listen, He doesn't want us committing suicide by degrees. Bitterness and resentment and hostility is, listen, it's suicide by slow degrees. He says put all this away. But listen, if the only thing, if my priority in life is to protect myself, I'm not going to have a forgiving spirit. If secondly, I'm expecting you to pay off. You've wronged me, and when you do so and so, then I'll forgive you. You see, what we do is we build ourselves behind this tremendous wall. We make requirements of those who have wronged us, which they'll never be able to fulfill. There's no way for them to fulfill it. How can I be forgiving? And haven't you heard people say, I just can't forgive them? That's a devil's lie. It's not that they can't, they won't. Because they are so protective of Big I, how in the world is Big I going to be injured like this? How am I going to be injured like this and then simply be forgiving toward the other person? So, I'm going to protect myself because I'm selfish. I'm going to look at my life and recognize that what's been done to me, they owe me something. Now listen, the verse of Scripture that says, owe no man anything but to love him, usually we take that passage and we interpret that to mean don't be financially in debt. And I don't think God wants us financially in debt. But what that verse really means is that I am to hold no debt of any person regardless of what they've done to me. I'm to be forgiving. I'm to owe them nothing but forgiveness. It matters not what they've done. I am to be forgiving toward them. A third reason we're not forgiving is this. Let's say, for example, you've seen people who've run from one counsel to the other. They don't want the truth. They want somebody to tell them that they are right in their sin and their disobedience to God. You don't think people act that way? Friend, you just talk to any counselor, they'll tell you. Folks go from one to the other because they don't want to settle their problem. They just want to, they like talking about it. You've seen people who love talking about being sick. They'll tell you all about it. They'll tell you some things they don't have any business telling you about it. They tell you all the details because they love to talk about it. If they were to get well, you know what happened? They have to change their conversation. Because they wouldn't have anything to talk about. There's some people who will not forgive because, now I'm not saying they understand this, don't get me wrong. I'm not saying they've planned it this way. I'm saying that because they're deceived, they get their needs met out of all this attention of how they have been harmed and how they've been wronged and how they've been misused and how they've been abused. They get all this stuff, and that meets a need in their life. The problem is, it is devastating ultimately. Now, when you and I think about a forgiving spirit, he says, let it be put away from you. That is, put it away. And you see, part of the problem sometimes is we will get in on somebody else's problem and situation. We want to take up offense. Now you see, there's no way in the world to gossip and to carry on false information. Listen, even if it's true information, even if you have been wronged, what good does it do to tell anybody else unless it is somebody in whom you have confidence, who will not take up an offense, but who will pray with you, for you, and for the other person? When you take up somebody's offense, listen, how many times are squabbles, fusses and fights in churches and offices where you work because somebody takes up your offense? Well, I'll tell you right now, if they did that to you, I'm going to get them straight, and then I'm going to tell them right now. Then they go to that person, what happens? Then they're churning. Now they got two people who are mad at them. Then, you know, you can have a whole office full of people who are angry at somebody and hostile and rebellious. You know what happens? Everybody in there suffering because you had to dump your garbage on them. He says, put all that junk away. He says, that's garbage, bitterness and resentment and all of these things. And you see, when you grow up with this, years and years and years in your life of this kind of thing, and you repress it, that means you deny it's there. You suppress it, you accept the fact that it's there, but you don't want to deal with it. Listen, no counselor can ever help anybody who represses the truth or suppresses the truth. No, I am not angry. I've never been angry. No, I'm not angry toward that person. Or, yes, I'm angry, but I'm not ready to deal with it. And you can't be helped. I don't care who you are. You can't be helped as long as you're repressing or suppressing bitterness and resentment and hostility and rebellion and vengeance towards someone else. So, for example, here's what I want you to see. Here are children who grew up in a home where the parents have rejected them. And the kids, I'm not saying the parents intended to, but the kids grew up and they're hostile. And they're angry. Oh, they're bitter and they're resentful. So here's what Satan does. Satan says, now look, what you do is you just push that down. Now just keep it down there because after all, that is your father or your mother and you're not supposed to feel that way. And since you're not supposed to feel that way, you don't feel that way, so you just repress it. No, I don't feel angry. Right beneath the surface of our consciousness, you can get bitter and angry and resentful toward God and live with that all of your life. And you know what happens? It all takes its toll in your physical, spiritual, mental, and emotional life.
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10: 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With encouragement for believers, here's a moment with Charles Stanley.
16: He was always there waiting and hoping and praying his son would come home. And that's true, and I would say that may be where some of you are. You've just had it so bad, and you just walked away from God and said you'd do your own thing. And now you think God's just forgotten you and turned you off and rejected you forever. Listen to this. You can't make God reject you. If you're a child of God, no matter how wicked you may act, the disciplined hand of God's coming, and you'll regret it. But it doesn't mean that he's forsaken you. That's the awesome, indescribable, inexplainable love of God that's demonstrated at the cross. When he died on the cross, he paid your sin debt in full, and mercy was shed to the whole world. It's a matter of accepting it or rejecting it. And that's my prayer, that you'd understand that his mercy is there. But if you keep heading in the wrong direction, all you're doing is intensifying the pain that's coming your way. And I trust that you'll be wise enough not to do that. Let's pray that you won't. Father, open the heart, open the eyes, open the mind of those who are in rebellion towards you. Probably can't even exactly explain why, but they just know it's there and their heart's all messed up for some reason. I ask that you open their eyes and help them to understand. Your love hasn't stopped. Your mercy is still extended. It hasn't stopped. Your grace is still there. You're waiting for them to repent of their sin, to return to you, ask for forgiveness, and then experience this awesome, wonderful mercy, grace, love, kindness, tenderness, and forgiveness of sin, and a new beginning. And that is my prayer, Father, for these in Jesus' name. Amen.
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6: With SRN News, I'm Keith Peters in Washington. Alex Murdaugh's murder convictions and life sentence for the deaths of his wife and son have been overturned by the South Carolina Supreme Court because the court clerk at his trial suggested he was guilty. But the disgraced lawyer won't be leaving prison anytime soon. Prosecutors say they plan to retry Murdaugh, which likely means there will be another lengthy trial. The Trump administration is expanding its fraud-busting initiative in federal health programs. Vice President J.D. Vance on Wednesday announced a $1.3 billion deferral of Medicaid funding to California, which is said to be the largest ever deferral. The press office of California's governor is disputing the administration's suspicions of fraud. On Wall Street, the Dow down by 67 points, the S&P up by 43. This is SRN News.
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24: Denver metro area going to be very mild for early this Thursday. Temperatures 50s to just near 60 degrees, in part thanks to cloud cover, but also still a south to southwest breeze. Very warm today, but not record warm. Mid and upper 80s for this Thursday and again Friday. Increasing sunshine late today. Lots of sunshine Friday. Overnight lows Thursday and Friday nights. Low to mid 50s, and it'll be a terrific spring evening for Rockies baseball at Coors Field Friday evening. We'll have to likely dodge some thunderstorms for Rockies baseball and all activities this weekend. Highs near 80, lows near 50. I'm meteorologist Mark Huer.
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25: 61 degrees.
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0: You and I who are a part of the body of Jesus Christ, who know and love the Lord Jesus Christ, who are in His church, who have been saved, been born again, are simply responding to the divine decree of the eternal God made before the world began.
2: Welcome to Grace to You with John MacArthur on The Word. C.S. Lewis said that Christians can be like children who would rather make mud pies in a slum than play at a lovely beach. In other words, they may settle for measly joys, not realizing there's something much, much better. The question is, are you doing what C.S. Lewis described? Are you putting too much focus on earning money and developing your career and building relationships, things that aren't necessarily wrong, but they don't even compare to the riches Christ offers? How do you take hold of the untold wealth that's yours if you're a Christian? John MacArthur helps you answer that life-changing question in his current series on Grace to You. It's titled, Richer Than You Think. And now here's the lesson.
5: Father, as we approach your word, we are humbled. We feel less than adequate to deal with these grandiose and glorious truths that are beyond us. We are reminded that the secret things belong to the Lord. We are reminded that your ways are higher than our ways, that we cannot understand all things. And yet, Father, we ask that the Spirit of God would give us a measure of understanding for the deep things of the word, and that it might be the voice of God that speaks and the power of the Spirit of God who delineates and applies the truth. To that end, we seek Thee in this time. In Christ's name, amen. We're looking at Ephesians 1. Ephesians chapter 1. We're not going to consider a lengthy passage, but a brief one. But the depth of the passage demands that we dig in. And I hope you have your thinking cap on. You're not going to be able to operate on half of your cylinders this morning. You're going to have to function on all of them because of the depth of what we want to say out of the Word of God. We're looking at verses 4 through 6a of Ephesians 1, and I'll read them just to give you a setting for your thoughts. According as He hath chosen us in Him before the foundation of the world, that we should be holy and without blame before Him. In love, having predestinated us unto the adoption of sons by Jesus Christ to Himself, according to the good pleasure of His will, to the praise of the glory of His grace. And we'll stop right there. There is a unity in the church that is more than just the unity of a common agreement on a philosophy or a religion. It is the unity of a commonness in life. The common eternal life of God pulses through the soul of every believer. And we are tied together. 1 Corinthians 6:17, he that is joined to the Lord is one spirit. Therefore, all that are joined to the Lord are one spirit with one another. The emphasis of Ephesians, then, is that we are a body. Now, in the theology of the body, which is basically what Paul deals with in the first three chapters of Ephesians, the practice of the body in the last three, but in the theology of the body, Paul begins by taking us into eternity past to see how God designed it. Now, I want you to note something. God's purpose for the body is that it would manifest uniformly, totally, completely, corporately, Jesus Christ. That's the intention. We are, as a body, to manifest Christ in the world. I call the incarnation body one and the church body two. God manifest in the flesh in Jesus Christ. God manifest in the flesh through His church. We are Christ in the world. We are involved in a manifestation of Jesus Christ individually and corporately. For example, all the gifts that are listed in Romans 12 were true of Jesus Christ in His ministry. So that what you have in those spiritual gifts is the re-manifestation of Christ in the corporate church. We are to be one in Him. It says in 4:13, until we come to the measure of the stature of the fullness of Christ, the world should see Jesus Christ in us. Composite Christ-likeness. Now, this tremendous master plan, this tremendous concept by God, this great plan, Paul says, was begun in eternity past, before time, before creation, before anybody existed. In the free and independent and sovereign will of God, He set the plan in motion.
0: The body was formed in eternity past. That's the message of chapter 1, verses 3 to 14. I want you to look at it with me. Chapter 1, verses 3 to 14. Now, we're just taking 4 through 6a, because that's where we've begun. 4 through 6a. After a brief introduction in the first two verses, in which Paul introduces himself and greets them in the common greeting, grace and peace, he then launches into that great doxology in verse 3, "Blessed be the God and Father of our Lord Jesus Christ, who hath blessed us with all spiritual blessings in the heavenlies in Christ." It's just a doxology, and really he can't help but praise God because of what he's about to say. You see, it's literally a knockout to Paul that God has designed this entire thing before the world began, and he's a part of it. I mean, I know how I feel when I think somebody likes me. I know how I feel when I know somebody loves me. But to imagine that the eternal God of the universe designed me into a plan before time began is an overwhelming thought. A plan that would ultimately culminate in me living with him in his house forever. Incredible thought. Listen, being a Christian is a super thing. God designed it before the world began. And once Paul gets this doxology rolling in verse 3, he can't stop, and he rolls right on and never puts a period in the Greek sentence until the end of verse 14. 202 words in a row without a period. He just rolls, it's like a snowball going downhill, and it just picks up more glistening glory as it goes, as he thinks about this master plan in eternity. Now, there are three elements to the master plan. First element is what you'd call election. From verses 4 to 6. The second element is what we call redemption, from verses 6 to 11. And the third one, inheritance, verses 12 to 14. So we find then that there are three phases to this master plan. There is God's election. There is the working out of redemption, which results in this incredible inheritance. That's God's master plan. Now I want us to look at just the first section, the section built around the concept of election. And I realize that the doctrine of election is a doctrine that's hard to be understood. And we must remember Deuteronomy 29:29, secret things belong to the Lord, and Isaiah says that his ways are higher than our ways. We have to rest in that because we're not going to be able to understand this. And I don't want you to get your head scrambled. I just want you to stay with the biblical text, okay? But here we go. Seven elements are here indicated in this concept of election. It has seven aspects or elements. The first one is the method. The method of election, which I call sovereign selection. Sovereign selection. That is the method. God had a method by which he chose. Sovereign selection. Verse 4. According, and the according links up with the praise of verse 3. The reason he's praising God in verse 3 is because God is the one who did this. As he hath chosen. He hath chosen. Now there you're introduced to the method by which God formed his body in eternity past. Simple, independent, unaffected, sovereign choice. God simply chose. By sovereign will, by sovereign decree, he chose those who were to be the members of his body, totally apart from the will of any man, totally apart from any human consideration, and purely on the basis of his own will. Notice at the end of verse 5, according again to the good pleasure of what? His will. His will. Verse 9, according to his good pleasure, which he hath purposed in himself. Verse 11, according to the purpose of him who worketh all things after the counsel of his own will. Now you get the message, right? God freely, independently, unaffected by any human work or any human choice, chose us to be included in his body. Just to reiterate the emphasis here, look with me at the first chapter of the Gospel of John and verse 11. John's Gospel, chapter 1, verse 11. And you remember that this great statement was said in reference to the rejection of Israel, of their Messiah. Verse 11, he came unto his own and what? His own received him not. He came unto his own things and his own people received him not. But in spite of the majority, there was the minority. As many as received him, To them he gave power to become the children of God, even to them that believe on his name. And there's the human part of it, faith, believing. But look at 13. Who were born again, not of blood. That is, you're not a Christian because you were born of the Jewish race, right? Not of blood. You can't inherit it. Nor of the will of the flesh, nor of the will of man, but what? Of God. See, salvation is of God. And as many as received, received because they believed, because the will of God, in fact, infected their depravity with faith. It even says in Ephesians 2, 8, 9, for by grace are you saved through faith, that not of yourselves. That even is a gift of God, saving faith. And so it is that God chooses, not according to human will, but according to his own will. The word eklego in verse 4 means to pick out for himself. It's reflexive. God chose for himself those who would be a part of his family. In 2 Timothy 1:9, it says, God who hath saved us, called us with a holy calling, not according to our works, but according to his own purpose and grace, listen to this, which was given us in Christ Jesus before the world began. Literally incredible. You and I who are a part of the body of Jesus Christ, who know and love the Lord Jesus Christ, who are in his church, who have been saved, been born again, are simply responding to the divine decree of the eternal God made before the world began. Nobody's a Johnny-come-lately in the body of Christ. Everybody was master planned in because there is a vital area of responsibility that no one else can fulfill, and because there is a unique purpose which God has designed in his own love to place upon you, some special and eternal blessing. Now, it's all of God. If we had anything to do with it, then verse 3 would say, blessed be us. Blessed be us. But we don't. Our praise is to God because he's done it all. Now, some people will always say, well, John, I don't believe in that election stuff. I believe that everybody chooses. Well, the Bible teaches that too. Jesus said, you will not come unto me that you might have life. Isaiah said, come, come and buy, come and drink. Revelation 22, Jesus says, come, whosoever will, let him come. Romans chapter 10 says, whosoever believes on the name of the Lord shall be saved. Whosoever shall call upon the name of the Lord shall be saved. Whosoever, everywhere in the Bible. You say, but how can you have God choosing and a bunch of whosoevers? I don't know. I have no idea how you can have them, but you have to have them because they're both in the Bible. And you let God resolve the problem. But I'll tell you one thing. I don't care what your theological background is. You believe in the sovereignty of God. If you're a Christian, I'll prove it to you. You say, oh, no, I don't. Yeah, you do. It's easy to prove. You ready for this? Do you pray? Say, yes, I pray. Every day. To whom do you pray? God. Why? Well, because God is the source of all good things. See? You believe in the sovereignty of God. Every good and perfect gift. How many? Every comes down from whom? The Father of lights, in whom there is no variableness or shadow of turning. All of it comes from him. And you seek him for it. And in prayer, you're asking for things and you're giving thanks for things. Why? Because you recognize that God is the source of all these things. You see, prayer for the Christian is not an attempt to con God. It's not to try to force God's hand. It is a humble acknowledgement of dependence on his sovereign will. We pray for somebody who's ill and invariably say, Lord, we'd like so-and-so to be made well, but your will be done. We acknowledge he is sovereign. We even were told by Jesus to say this, give us this day our what? Our daily bread is even dependent on his sovereignty. Now, if God is sovereign in all things in our lives, then God is no less sovereign in salvation. And I'll show you two other reasons why I think everybody believes in God's sovereignty. Number one reason is that you thank God for your salvation, right? You don't go to God and say, God, I hope you appreciate the intellect that I have. I hope you realize that of all the options, I have chosen you. You don't say that to God. That's ridiculous. You didn't save yourself.
5: when you talk to God about your salvation, you thank Him, don't you? Because you know it was Him. I'll tell you another way to look at it. When you love somebody that's not a Christian, and you've presented Christ to them, what do you do? What do you do for that person? You pray for them, don't you? You pray. Why do you pray for them? Because you know that the source of salvation is whom? Is God. By virtue of prayer in general, by virtue of thanking God for your salvation, by virtue of praying for someone else's salvation, you are constantly acknowledging who is sovereign, you see? You see, you really believe in the sovereignty of God, you just don't know that you do. J.I. Packer, in his book, Evangelism and the Sovereignty of God, says this. Listen carefully to this. What is true is that all Christians believe in divine sovereignty, but some are not aware they do, and mistakenly imagine and insist that they reject it. What causes this odd state of affairs? This is what he said. The root cause is the same as in most cases of error in the church. The intrusion of rationalistic speculation, the passion for systematic consistency, a reluctance to recognize the existence of mystery and let God be wiser than men, and a consequent subjecting of Scripture to the supposed demands of human logic, end quote. Boy, that's so good. What he's saying is that we can't stand tension. We can't stand a paradox. We can't say the Bible teaches sovereignty and it also teaches choice. I can't handle it. So our perverse mind says we must be like God. So we harmonize in the middle and destroy both. We're really dealing with depravity. And what happens is that you get people who want to systematize the Bible, and they systematize it so it all fits together, and what just fits beautifully into their system, and if it doesn't fit the way they want, they explain it a new way, and they remove all the mystery, and God is no longer really mysterious in the Word of God. They've reduced it all to a system, and in so doing, they've eliminated much of its truth. Packer goes on. He says, people see that the Bible teaches man's responsibility for his actions. They do not see how this is consistent with the sovereign lordship of God over those actions. They are not content to let the two truths live side by side as they do in the Scripture, but they jump to the conclusion that in order to uphold the biblical truth of human responsibility, they are bound to reject the equally biblical and equally true doctrine of divine sovereignty and explain away the great number of texts that teach it. The desire to oversimplify the Bible by cutting out the mystery is natural to our perverse minds. It is not surprising that even good men should fall victim to it, hence this persistent and troublesome dispute. The irony of the situation, however, is that when we ask how the two sides pray, it seems apparent that those who profess to deny God's sovereignty really believe it just as strongly as those who affirm it. End quote. People say, well, I just can't believe that God chose everything. But you see, that's just pure speculation because the Bible says He does. You say, well, then how can man possibly have a choice? Well, I don't know, but He does. And you just let God figure out how that works. So, the method by which God began the body was sovereign selection. Now, let me show something to you. There's three kinds of election, and you need to distinguish these in the Bible or you get confused. We don't have time to go through all the verses on this, but I want to share some of them with you. There are three kinds of election in the Bible. Number one is what's called theocratic election, is what I call theocratic election. And that is, for example, in Deuteronomy. Now, theocratic, the theocracy was simply the title given to the nation Israel. Theo, from the word theos, which means God rules. The nation of Israel was ruled by God. There was a theocratic election, that is, God chose a nation for a special place. Deuteronomy 7:6, for thou art an holy people unto the Lord thy God. The Lord thy God has chosen thee to be a special people. God chose a nation. That is theocratic election. God didn't say, now, all right, I'm going to look around and find the best nation. He says, I didn't choose you because you were the biggest nation. I just designed to set my love upon you. I designed to love you. That was my own free choice. I chose you as a nation. Now, watch this point. That in no way had any effect on their personal salvation. Okay? The theocratic election, the choice of the nation of Israel, had nothing to do with the individual salvation. Just because a person was a Jew did not mean they were a believer in Old Testament times. For example, in Romans 9:6, Paul says, not all Israel is Israel. Not all those who are Jews are truly the Israel of God. So there was theocratic election. And in a sense, even within the election of the nation, there was an election of those who would be saved. And that's what Jesus meant in Matthew, where he says,
0: Many are called, but what? Few are chosen. Within theocratic election, you have specific election to salvation. There's a second kind of election I want to mention, and that's what I call vocational election. Vocational. There are some times when God, just on his own sovereign choice, chooses a certain person or persons to do a specific task. That also is unrelated to salvation. The first illustration of it is in Deuteronomy 18, where God chose the Levites out of Israel to be his priests. Because you were

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3: Now, today, John talked about the inheritance of every believer. Certainly, when God adopts someone into his family, he saves them from plenty of heartache here and now. But a lot of believers get stuck focusing on present circumstances, and they forget what's ahead. For Christians, the best truly is yet to come. Let's hear some of John's thoughts on that. I think they're helpful.
4: In the culture today, even in evangelicalism, it's hard to get Christians to really believe that the best is yet to come. You know, there's a very popular book called Your Best Life Now. You know, I look at that title, and it's written by a pastor, and I say, wait a minute. The only way this is my best life now is if I'm going to hell. This is not my best life now. My best life is yet to come, and eye hasn't seen or ear heard, nor has it entered into the heart of man the things that God has prepared for them that love him. Christians need to be far more interested in the glory of heaven. I want to tell you about a book called The Glory of Heaven, The Truth About Heaven, Angels, Eternal Life. I debunk all the false claims of those people who've said they've gone to heaven, came back, reported all kinds of bizarre things. So we debunk the lies about heaven and then move into the Word of God to tell the truth about heaven. The Glory of Heaven is really a helpful, thoughtful gift to every believer who is headed there in the end. This is where you're going to be forever. You need to know all you can about it. And people don't need to be led astray by false claims.
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7: The United Nations is looking for a new Secretary General. Correspondent Michael Arrington reports.
8: And perhaps the leading candidate is a radical abortion activist. Michelle Bachelet is the former president of Chile and current UN High Commissioner for Human Rights. She is a vocal supporter of abortion up to the moment of birth and believes all governments in the world should pay for the procedure. Bachelet is also a supporter of transgenderism, including sex change operations on children. The UN will make its selection later this year. Michael Harrington reporting.
7: Two Israeli soldiers will spend weeks in military prison for desecration of a Christian statue in southern Lebanon. A photo of the troops and the statue went viral and sparked widespread outrage. Israel's military says the soldier posting in the photo will get 21 days in prison and the soldier who photographed it will get 14. The IDF released a statement saying it views the incident with the greatest severity. SRN News.
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10: Today on Abounding Grace, we begin a study of Galatians, which will emphasize salvation is by grace alone, through faith alone.
11: So the issue that Paul is dealing with in the letter of Galatians is no small issue. It's very significant. You know how we use that phrase that we, in some things or even in most things, we need to learn to agree to disagree or disagree agreeably? This is not one of those areas that we can disagree on. When it comes to salvation, it's not what you think and not what I think, it's what God thinks. And it's not debatable. There's only one way of salvation, and it is not by works. It is by the grace of God.
12: This

0: Countless numbers of people today are living under the impression that they can somehow earn a spot in heaven. But the book of Galatians makes it clear salvation is not deserved, but something God gives us. It comes to us by grace through faith, and that alone. Welcome to Abounding Grace. In just a moment, Pastor Ed Taylor will introduce his new study of Galatians. In the days ahead, we'll go through each chapter and verse with you and hear a lot about grace and freedom in Christ. Here is Pastor Ed with the first of many studies in Galatians.
1: Open your Bibles, would you, to Galatians chapter 1. Galatians chapter 1, and I've entitled our Bible study today, Jesus Has Set Us Free. Or you can say, Jesus has set you free. Or I can say that. Or you can say, Jesus has set me free. And that is the theme of the book of Galatians. It's always exciting to start a brand new book of the Bible, to start studying it as a church, where we open up to the very first verse. We start in verse 1, and we're going to work our way through all 6 chapters, verse by verse, chapter by chapter. We may even pause along the way to look at a word, to focus in on an important topic. But over the next few months, our studies, and I would say the next few years, our studies will take us through 5 of Paul's letters. We're going to look at 4 prison epistles written in a Roman prison, starting with this one in Galatians, that which was not written in prison. Many people believe it was written in the city of Antioch. Remember, the new headquarters for the Gentile church. But Paul, he takes pen in hand and writes to the churches in Galatia because false teachers had come in and troubled them and distracted them and confused them. Galatians was the first letter that Paul wrote, again, from Antioch. The other letters we're going to be looking at is Ephesians, Philippians, Colossians, and Philemon that were written in a Roman prison. But many believe Galatians was written first around AD 50, 51, 52, 53, in that range. There was an urgency in the heart of Paul to send this note to the churches. As Paul had established, remember on his first missionary journey, Paul had established and planted these churches. And when you think of churches in the area, now Galatia is a region, not a city. So there are many different cities in the region of Galatia, which happens to be modern day Turkey today, a large area. He planted churches. They weren't huge churches. They were small gatherings, maybe like house churches, 10, 20, 30, 40 people spread out in that region. The letter isn't addressed to one church, but to many, even including ours. And something horrible happened. Something horrible happened to the believers. A group of Jewish believers, if you're taking notes, you can jot it down. We already met them. They are the Judaizers. These are the ones that followed Paul around and tried to ruin his ministry, tried to undermine his ministry. As soon as he left the Galatian region and the churches there, as he established them, these Judaizers, Jewish believers, came in and corrupted the message of the gospel. They tried to add to it, warping it severely. The Judaizers were undermining the authority and the teaching of Paul, and they demanded that the Gentile believers keep the Mosaic law in order to be saved. So the issue that Paul is dealing with in the letter of Galatians is no small issue. It's very significant. You know how we use that phrase that we, in some things or even in most things, we need to learn to agree to disagree or disagree agreeably? This is not one of those areas that we can disagree on. When it comes to salvation, it's not what you think and not what I think. It's what God thinks. And it's not debatable. There's only one way of salvation, and it is not by works. It is by the grace of God. Let me show you. Turn over to Ephesians. We'll get to Galatians soon enough. But turn just over to the right to Ephesians chapter 2. This is the very essence of salvation, which brings us to the place where we're thinking, man, I wonder if the Judaizers were even saved. And you really need to call into question their salvation in relation to what they were teaching. Because notice, in verse 8 of chapter 2 in Ephesians, it says, "For by grace you have been saved through faith, and that not of yourselves, it is," what does your Bible say? "It is the gift of God, not of," what does your Bible say? "Works." It's not of works, lest anyone should boast. Salvation is thoroughly a work of God and not of your own works. So a way to say that, and we'll get into that when we study Ephesians, but a way to think of that is this. You are saved not by good works, but for good works. There are works and life that comes out of us, but that's not how you're saved. And you remember the Judaizers really narrowed it down to one thing for the Gentile believers, for the male Gentile believers, and that was, if you want to be saved, you have to be circumcised. And you're like, whoa, slow down. Slow down. That's the old covenant. In the new covenant, that's not a requirement for salvation. You can't even keep the Mosaic law. So if that was a requirement for salvation, nobody would ever be saved. Because the law doesn't save you, it reveals the need that you need to be saved. And we'll get into all that in our future studies. What these men did is they brought in organized religion. They replaced relationship with religion. And if you're taking notes, there are always three R's related to organized religion that you want to watch out for. Number one, there are rules to follow. Secondly, there are regulations to keep. And thirdly, there are rituals to practice. And they were bringing in their rules that you must follow. And they were bringing in their regulations that you must keep. And they were bringing in their rituals that you must practice in order to be saved. And that's the key. Because in and of themselves, rules to follow, rules aren't bad. Rules are very healthy. They define relationship. In life, God says, hey, you know, these are the rules. This is how our relationship is defined. This is how I want you. I am God, and this is how you relate to me. In and of themselves, rules are not bad. I mean, when in the top 10 commandments, when it says, do not steal, that's not bad. And don't lie, that's not bad. It becomes bad when it is a religious expression in your mind to say, I must do this in order to be saved. The alternative is, no, you do it because you are saved. You desire to please God. Regulations in and of themselves, they're not bad. Rituals, I mean, we have rituals. Here at this church, we have regular religious rituals. I'll give you one right now. You have a ritual that on Sunday mornings, you show up to a particular building for worship at a particular time. That's a ritual. That's not bad in and of itself. It would only be bad if you go, hey, are you saved? Are you born again? And you would say yes. And I would say, why? And you would respond, well, because I go to church every Sunday. That would be bad. You're not saved because you go to church every Sunday. You go to church every Sunday because you are saved. It's the other way around. You know, we read a psalm together. That's a ritual we have in our church where we open our Bibles together, we stand, and we read together the Bible. That's not a bad thing. Reading the Bible is a good thing. It becomes bad when it's a religious expression, when that is the way you relate to God, where you measure your own goodness and righteousness by your behavior. That is where it becomes bad. And Paul, he's upset and he's frustrated and was even personally hurt to see the church hurt. And that makes sense. He should be upset. Any good pastor, any good leader should be upset when the people that he serves are taken advantage of. When the people that he serves are lied to, when the people that he serves they're being fed a false teaching and they believe it, he should be upset. He's looking at them and he says, I need to correct this. I can't go there, but I can write a note. And it's true, you know, the Galatians, they were fickle. We know in Acts chapter 14, you know, one moment they want to worship Paul and Barnabas. On another moment, they're stoning Paul. They're fickle, so they've got ears that are itching and they're listening to different people. But still, it still hurts. Any pastor that would see their church hurt by false teaching or getting taken advantage of should be hurt and frustrated and have an emotional experience. So Paul takes his pen in hand and he begins to write a letter to them. Galatians is known as the Magna Carta of Christian liberty. We're going to learn a lot about freedom in Christ. We're going to learn a lot about grace and the importance of grace and how it's accessed through faith. Paul will lay out a beautiful picture of the believer's justification by grace through faith. That technical word that we studied many years ago in Romans will come up again now in Galatians, justification by faith. Notice with me Galatians chapter 3. We will get to chapter 1 eventually, but again, this introduction is going to lay a long foundation for all of our future studies. So notice in chapter 3, verse 11, it says, but that no one is justified or some of your Bibles might have a note, declared righteous. Nobody's declared righteous. Nobody's in a right relationship with God. Nobody is justified. And another way to remember the word justified is to think of it just as if I never sinned. That's the declaration of God over your life through the blood of Jesus Christ. He sees you just as if you never sinned. You are cleansed and you are washed by the blood of Jesus Christ. No one is justified by the law in the sight of God. He says, for the just shall live by faith. A very important truth. This is a quotation directly from Habakkuk chapter 2. The just shall live by faith. It's repeated again in Romans chapter 1 verse 17. And we learned it and studied it in depth when we were in Hebrews chapter 10 verse 38. It's a powerful truth that a person, a man or a woman is saved, brought into a right relationship with God, declared righteous, justified, not by works, not by the law, but by faith. It's a powerful verse. If you believe that one truth, it'll revolutionize your life. It changed the life of a man that might be familiar to you, a man by the name of Martin Luther, the father, one of the fathers of the Protestant Reformation. He's reading along, moving along in his religious experience, works, and being taught that he's justified by works. And he starts to read his Bible and he sees this and he goes, this is amazing. And it stirred up in him such a tremendous desire to see this truth lived out that he launched the Protestant Reformation. It transformed another man that's more familiar to you from our recent studies. It transformed a man by the name of Saul of Tarsus, who was on his way to Damascus, breathing in murders and breathing out threats in his life. This verse transformed him. It took Saul of Tarsus and transformed him into Paul the Apostle. And it can transform you as well as you learn to live by faith. It'll bring a radical change in you as you fully realize and recognize the blessing of a faith relationship with Jesus. The just shall live by faith, not by rituals, not by rules, not by regulations. As we go through our study in Galatians, we'll be reminded on more than one occasion that it seems to be a little easier to live by lists. Some of you are list people. And you would just like to know, you're a newer believer or you've been walking with the Lord for a while. You're just like, I just want to know what to do, Pastor. I just want to know what things. And if I had a list already ready for you to say, okay, I have an answer to that. Here are 10 things that you should do the rest of your life. You know what that would make you? It would make you a list follower. That's all you would care about. Number one, number two, number three. Oh, I didn't do number four. What a horrible person I am. Number five, number three, number one. All you would pay attention to is a list. I would be creating in you. I would be a poor leader if I gave that to you. I would be creating in you now a relationship with a list instead of a relationship with the Lord as he leads and he guides. That's the kind of freedom that you experience by grace. You live by faith, not by lists. You live by faith, not by rules. And Paul will make that abundantly clear in our study in Galatians. Let me give you a couple outlines if you're taking notes, just a couple different angles of how to look at this book, what it might be, and I'll outline it for you. The first one is chapter 1 can be seen as Paul's reception of grace, where he got it. He's going to explain where he learned the doctrine of grace. Number 2, Paul's presentation of grace, where he now will reveal in chapter 2 how he presented it and how he's teaching it. In chapters 3 and 4, this is Paul's instruction on grace. He's going to give the doctrinal support of where grace comes from in the Word. And then the final chapters, chapters 5 and 6, Paul's application of grace. Now, what do you do? Now that you've learned something, what do you do? And by the way, you're going to notice a shift in our teaching. Because for the last many years, we've been studying the book of Acts. And the book of Acts is known as narrative. It basically, when you're reading Acts, it just says they did this, they did this, they went here, they went there. And as a pastor, you teach through narrative and you're just kind of following along with them and you're digging out from what they're saying and what they're doing the doctrinal points. We're shifting gears now away from a portion of the Bible known as narrative, now to a portion of the Bible known as epistles or letters. And the epistles and letters are more, and you might want to jot this down, it's a fancy word, but I'll explain it to you. The epistles and letters are more didactic. That word just means teaching. They're much more doctrinal. And usually the letters are split in half or close to half, where the first part is very doctrinal, explaining the substance behind the teaching, and then the second half is applicational. You have to train yourself because we are attracted to action before doctrine because it just is easier. I want to do something because I love God, but I don't really need the doctrinal support of it. But the Bible says, I want you to understand why before the what. And that's what the letters will do. You're going to understand the why before the what. And that's why Paul ends with application. Here's another way, an outline. Another way to look at it. And this is in three sections. Chapter 1 and 2 are personal. Paul gives his own experience with the gospel and the gospel of grace. Number 2, chapters 3 and 4 is doctrinal. And that is the biblical explanation for grace over legalism. And then chapters 5 and 6 are practical. Personal, doctrinal, practical, where now how is your life changed by grace and how are you to live it out? In Galatians, Paul will warn against abandoning the gospel for a fake gospel. He will uphold the significance of grace. He will teach us the real reason for the Mosaic law, that none of us are saved by law. And finally, Paul will make sure that we understand this, because it was once said that if a pastor teaches grace properly, then there will be that sense where you also need to explain that grace doesn't equal permission to sin. And Paul will make that clear. Because if you're thinking, well, if I have freedom, and this thought is very prevailing, especially in the Western church, but I think all the way across the board, and that is, well, if God forgives, and he does, and if I confess, he'll forgive, and he will, and if the blood of Jesus Christ cleanses me from all sin, past, present, and future, then I can just sin all I want and just ask God to forgive me. And that would be a wrong application of the doctrine of grace, because the wages of sin is always death. Sin is always going to separate you from God. It's always going to harm you. It's always going to wreck you. And so grace doesn't give us permission to sin. It actually motivates us to stay away from sin when we think of all that God has done for us. Okay, chapter 1, verse 1. Paul, an apostle, not from men, nor through man, but through Jesus Christ and God the Father, who raised him from the dead, and all the brethren who are with me to the churches of Galatia. Now, you know when you're writing a letter, how you usually start with dear so-and-so, and then you write the letter, and at the end you sign your name sincerely or, you know, best regards, and then you sign your name. In the ancient days, they did just the opposite. They signed the letter first, and that's why Paul starts with his name. I want you to know as you're opening this letter, it's coming from me, Paul. And then he identifies himself as an apostle. As he's writing, Paul opens his letter with a predictable opening, his name, but then he addresses himself as an apostle, which is interesting because in his other letters, he would often refer to himself not as an apostle, but as a servant. Paul, a servant of the Lord, a doulos, a willing servant, a joyful servant of the Lord. He would do that in Romans chapter 1. He would do that in Philippians chapter 1. But here in Galatians, because his authority was being undermined and his authority was being challenged, he wants just everyone to know, I'm writing to you, this is Paul, and I'm an apostle. And it's important. Now, if you're writing in your Bible, you want to circle the word apostle. It's the Greek word apostolos, A-P-O-S-T-O-L-O-S, apostolos. When you have the word apostle in the English, this is known as a transliteration. All that means is they took the Greek word and they just made it English. That's it. Because what you're reading right now in the Bible, those of you that are new to the Bible, in the English, you're reading a translation of the original language. In the New Testament, starting with Matthew all the way to Revelation, the New Testament was written originally in the common modern-day Greek of the first century, known as the Koine Greek. The Old Testament was written originally in the Hebrew language. Today, we have a translation into the English, and this is a transliteration of the word apostolos. Another word that we do that with that's pretty common is baptism. The Greek word for baptism is baptizo, and so they couldn't find an English word for it, so they just tried to call it as close to the Greek as possible. This word has two meanings. In a broad, general sense, the word apostolos means messenger. It means someone that's sent. In the first century, it was used to describe a messenger who was sent from a king. He was representing a king with the king's message. So in a very generic and broad sense, it describes a believer, all of us, someone who's sent by God. Every single one of us could say that we are one sent. We are apostles in the general sense. But in a very strict sense, this word is used in the New Testament to describe 13 people. 13 people. You remember there were 12 apostles following Jesus, minus Judas, and the addition of one. Now there's debate on who that 13th is, but I fall on the conclusion that Paul was the 13th apostle. And in the strictest sense, these 13 have the capital A apostle. There are no apostles in the strict sense today. There are no apostles on the earth. The qualifications for an apostle is that you had to see the risen Christ. There is no one today that is seeing the risen Christ or have authenticating signs and miracles and were with him. There have not been apostles like that since no one would qualify today. There is no such thing biblically as apostolic succession, where it continues on now 2,000 years ago. Someone can say today, I'm an apostle just like those apostles that were with Jesus. That doesn't exist today. There are no apostles today in the strictest sense. There's no one on the earth speaking with apostolic authority, even though there are many today that say they are. And you need to understand this. This is very popular in a whole segment of the church today where there are many today that claim to be apostles. But it's not biblical. You'll hear people on the radio, on church, on YouTube, on TV, on X, on Facebook, Instagram, all over the place claiming to be an apostle, speaking with apostolic authority. But they are not. It doesn't exist.
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11: With SRN News, I'm Keith Peters in Washington. The Senate confirms Kevin Warsh as Federal Reserve Chairman.
12: The ayes are 54, the nays are 45. The nomination is confirmed.
13: The vote to confirm Warsh brings new leadership to the world's most powerful central bank. Warsh's nomination faced uncertainty after Republican Senator Tom Tillis of North Carolina threatened to block it while the Justice Department investigated Fed Chair Jerome Powell. The Powell probe was dropped in April, allowing the Warsh confirmation to move forward. He'll take over as the Fed confronts stubborn inflation, deep division over interest rates, and renewed scrutiny from President Donald Trump over its independence. I'm Lisa Dwyer.
11: On Wall Street, the Dow down by 67 points. The Nasdaq rose 314. This is SRN News.
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7: Denver metro area going to be very mild for early this Thursday. Temperatures 50s to just near 60 degrees, in part thanks to cloud cover, but also still a south to southwest breeze. Very warm today, but not record warm. Mid and upper 80s for this Thursday and again Friday. Increasing sunshine late today. Lots of sunshine Friday. Overnight lows Thursday and Friday nights. Low to mid 50s, and it'll be a terrific spring evening for Rockies baseball at Coors Field Friday evening. We'll have to likely dodge some thunderstorms for Rockies baseball and all activities this weekend. Highs near 80, lows near 50. I'm meteorologist Mark Huer.
8: Current temperature
14: 64 degrees.
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0: thanks for joining us today for our Thursday broadcast of Abiding in the Word with Dave Love, Senior Pastor of Calvary Castle Rock. 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
2: But there's nothing wrong with asking for further revelation or show me more of your glory or give me more of an understanding of what it is that you're doing here. And he can say, sure. And he can also say, yeah, no. He is God and we are not. And there's nothing wrong with Moses saying, hey, show me your glory. Show me more of you. And God is going to do that, but not all of him. And he's not showing him a certain part of his face, because that part of his face no one can see and live. It's absolutely fascinating when you go through this. And so here in verse 21, this is what he's going to do. Here's a place by me. You shall stand on the rock. So it shall be when my glory passes by that I'll put you in the cleft of the rock. Will cover you with my hand while I pass by. Then I will take away my hand, and you shall see my back, but my face shall not be seen. There's many who would say this is figurative language, that the Lord God does not have a literal hand, he doesn't have a back. However, the problem with this is that this is not figurative language. This is not poetic language. This is actually recorded history. Someone was speaking to Moses. Someone was telling Moses exactly what he's going to do with Moses. And here's something that is absolutely fascinating. Go over here to Numbers chapter 12. Numbers chapter 12. Here you have Miriam and Aaron speaking poorly about Moses. And God does not like that. It says that Miriam and Aaron, verse 1, spoke against Moses because of the Ethiopian woman whom he had married. For he had married an Ethiopian woman. And so they said, has the Lord indeed spoken only through Moses? Has he not spoken through us also? And the Lord heard it. Ruh-roh. But here's the thing. Moses is better than me. Okay. Because, I'm sorry, but this would probably come up again. I want to be a gracious person. I want to be a merciful person. Okay. But if Aaron was to come to me and I was Moses, and if Aaron ever didn't think that for whatever reason I was not truly hearing from the Lord, or he thinks that maybe I should listen to him. First two words on my mouth, golden calf. Golden calf. Just saying. Seems to, hey, God's speaking through me as well. Really? Golden calf? Who's in charge of that? You were, all right? And so somehow, from that, and yes, God continued to call him to be the high priest, and I get that, all right? But it's amazing to me how many people think that they have a right, and that they have, that they should give an opinion about a situation over someone that God has called, and that God is working through. And they're not a perfect vessel, and we know that with Moses as well, okay? But be very careful when you speak against someone that you see God is using. You know, it's just it's a silly thing to do. God is obviously, he is speaking to Moses face to face. The cloud descends on his tent. Now at this point, yes, the tabernacle has been built and everything else. And yes, you've been raised to be the high priest. And yes, God has forgiven you, Aaron. But really, he married an Ethiopian woman, and you want to murmur and complain and gossip about that? Okay, and that God also speaks to you. Moses isn't always right, you know. And you have that kind of an attitude? Well, look at this. This is, to me, amazing. Verse 3. Now, the man Moses was very humble, more than all the men who were on the face of the earth. Suddenly, the Lord said to Moses, Aaron, and Miriam, come out, you three, to the tabernacle of meeting. So the three came out. And the Lord came down in the pillar of a cloud, stood in the door of the tabernacle, and called Aaron and Miriam, and they both went forward. Okay, so Moses is there. He didn't call for Moses. He calls for Aaron and Miriam. All right? And so it says here, they both went forward, and then he says, hear now my words. If there is a prophet among you, I, the Lord, make myself known to him in a vision. I speak to him in a dream. Not so with my servant Moses. He is faithful in all my house. I speak with him panim to panim, faces to faces. Even plainly, not in dark sayings, but this is what is amazing. And he sees the form of God. What? He sees the form of God, or of the Lord, the form of Yahweh. Why then were you not afraid to speak against my servant Moses? That's amazing to me. He sees the form of Yahweh. The word for form in the Hebrew is tamanah. It means form, image, likeness, shape. It's the same word used in the second commandment in reference to idols. You shall not make for yourself the carved image, any likeness, tamanah, or anything that is in heaven above or in the earth beneath, that is in the water under the earth. So again, this speaks of specifically of an image. Something of form, something you can visibly see. Okay? Later on, when Moses was speaking at the events of Mount Sinai, Moses said this in Deuteronomy 4:11. Then you came near, stood at the foot of the mountain, and the mountain burned with fire to the midst of heaven with darkness, cloud, and thick darkness. And the Lord spoke to you out of the midst of the fire. You heard the sounds of words, but saw no form. You only heard the voice. Moses is the only one that actually seems the form. Dave, isn't a cloud a form? It really isn't. It moves. It's constantly moving, okay? And it's wispy and everything else. I mean, you see the cloud, but what was the form of the cloud? You know? Because, I mean, you can't grasp it. You can't hold it. An idol, you can't. That's the image. That's a shape. That's something, you know. And so, in chapter 34, verse 5, it says, now the Lord descended in the cloud and stood with him there and proclaimed the name of the Lord. So the Lord stood with Moses. Standing takes on a form or a shape. Is he standing before you? Is he sitting before you? Well, the cloud's there, and I don't know if the cloud is, it does say the cloud stood before them and everything else, so it was probably this way and wasn't going out that way. Okay? But standing takes on a form or a shape, or else you wouldn't know it's standing. Some visible manifestation descended from the cloud and stood with Moses there in chapter 34, verse 5. Some visible manifestation stood with Moses to where he was able to see the form and proclaim the name of Yahweh. Verse 21, going back to 33, and the Lord has said, here's a place by me, you shall stand on the rock. Interesting, I would submit to you that this rock is again a type of the Lord Jesus Christ, a picture of Christ. Paul, speaking of the exit event, would say in 1 Corinthians 10:1, moreover, brethren, I do not want you to be unaware that all our fathers were under the cloud, all passed through the sea, all were baptized into Moses, in the cloud, in the sea, all ate the same spiritual food, all drank the same spiritual drink, but they drank that spiritual rock that followed them, and that rock was Christ. He's speaking about the Exodus account here. I would say all the time when the rock is being emphasized in this Exodus account, it's speaking of Christ, and the rock is being emphasized here as well. That's what you're going to stand upon. Because you can only be before God in Christ and not be in trouble. Okay? So, and then Jesus would say in Matthew 7, 24, therefore, whoever hears these sayings of mine and does them, I will liken him to a wise man who built his house on the rock. And the rain descended, the floods came, the winds blew, beat that house. It did not fall. Why? Founded on the rock. It's founded on Christ. You'll be fine in Christ. Okay? So if you were to ask me, this rock that Moses is standing on is a type of Christ, because Jesus is a rock. So the Lord, Yahweh, continues to say here, so it shall be that while my glory passes by, that I will put you in the cleft of the rock. So stand on it and be in it. Wow. And I will cover you with my hand while I pass by. This is where Augustus Toplady wrote the famous hymn, Rock of Ages. Rock of Ages, cleft for me, let me hide myself in thee. It's a vivid and endearing image of the protection of Yahweh himself, hiding his way in the rock of refuge, which speaks of Christ, which he is one that provided. In verse 23 of chapter 33, it says, then I will take away my hand, you shall see my back, but my face, pane, shall not be seen. I will cover you with my hand. I will take away my hand. You shall see my back, but my face, panim, shall not be seen. So something of the Lord, Yahweh, is described as my hand, would actually cover Moses from the Lord while the Lord passes by. In other words, Yahweh was protecting Moses from Yahweh. Then Yahweh would take away his hand so Moses could see Yahweh's back. To me, this is very interesting. Is it possible that we're talking about two Yahwehs here, which is the presence of God? God the Father, God the Son, God the Holy Spirit. Yahweh, God the Father, is one that's passing by. Yahweh the Son is one that is using his hand to cover Moses in the rock. Well, not only is it possible, I think that there's a pretty good argument for that. Go over here to Genesis chapter 19. You might have recalled when we went through Genesis back in the late 90s. But back in Genesis 19, before God destroys Sodom and Gomorrah, the angels go and rescue Lot and his family, brings him out of Sodom and Gomorrah. We read here in verse 24. Then the Lord, Yahweh. So if you're new with us, anytime you see in your Bible L-O-R-D and all those letters are capitalized, it's the word Yahweh. If they're not capitalized, it's Adonai, Master. Adon, Master, okay? But when they're capitalized, then it always speaks of Yahweh, the name of God, all right? Now, sometimes you'll see Lord God, and the word God, G-O-D, is all capitalized, but the Lord before it, L-O-R-D, is not. That means Master Yahweh. Then G-O-D always means Yahweh. Okay, but so whenever you see G-O-D, all capitalized, those letters, it's Yahweh. When you see L-O-R-D, all those letters capitalized, that's Yahweh. Okay, so here it says, then the Lord, Yahweh, rained brimstone and fire on Sodom and Gomorrah from Yahweh, from the heavens. Out of heavens. So you have the Lord, Yahweh number one, on earth, rains brimstone fire on Sodom and Gomorrah from the Yahweh out of the heavens. You have two Yahwehs there. And it is the Son that is bringing down the brimstone and the fire from the Lord Yahweh from heaven. You have two there. God the Father, God the Son. Speaks of the Trinity, even though only two persons of the Trinity are mentioned there. But it falls in line with the Trinity. And so I would submit to you that here in Exodus, we're kind of seeing the same thing here. I think you have God the Son that is using his hand to protect Moses and withdraws his hand, and then you're able to see Yahweh the Father be able to walk and just be able to see the back of his panay or head. You see the back of his head in some sort of form, okay? I don't think Moses is going, oh, look at that, God's a brunette. I don't think that's what's happening there. I don't see that they see that much, but I do think that he sees the back of a form that is probably the head, okay? And so this is not colorful, figurative language. This is not anthropomorphic language, where God uses language of his actions using physical traits that we as humans can identify and understand, that speaks of his power, that speaks of his strength. Okay? We do see that, though, in the Exodus account, in Exodus 3:20. So God says this, I will stretch out my hand and strike the Egyptians with all my wonders, which I do in its midst, and after that he will go. Did anyone actually see God's hand strike the Egyptians? No. There was no physical hand or form that they saw in doing that. It just came along in pestilence and all these other things. In Exodus 9:3, it says, behold, the hand of the Lord will be on your cattle in the field, on the horses, donkeys, camels, oxen, on the sheep, a very severe pestilence. So there it's equating this pestilence as the hand of God. But nobody sees a hand of God actually go upon the cattle. It is just in reference to God is doing it by his strength, bringing this pestilence. Speaking of the parting of the Red Sea, we read in verse 8 of chapter 15 of Exodus, and with the blast of your nostrils, the waters were gathered together, the floods stood upright like a heap, and the depths congealed in the heart of the sea. No one literally saw God's nostrils blow to separate the Red Sea for them to walk through. This is anthropomorphic language to describe the power of God. However, that is not what is happening here in this account when Moses is asking to see the glory of God. That is not what is happening here. Here we have, I believe, a Christophany. Okay? A visible manifestation of God, but what he is seeing there is actually, you know, Jesus himself. Now, here is one of the things that I again see is a Christophany and a theophany. So I'm undoing my previous theory here, okay? But the majority of the time, it's a Christophany. But here, if the back is actually Yahweh, a different Yahweh than the first one that's putting his hand there, then he's seen a theophany. He actually is seen an appearing of God. Okay, and so wrapped around with the Holy Spirit as well as Jesus, as well as there's Jesus as Yahweh there as well. It is very confusing, but at the same time, it is absolutely fascinating. Okay, and so here it is. We have something happening here. A manifestation of God in form is happening here. And something truly passes by with form and shape of a hand, back, and face. And Moses saw the glory from the back. Not just something, but someone. And this someone is called the panay, the face, the presence of God. And it was this panay, this presence, this person who met with Moses in the tent of meeting, being veiled by the pillar of cloud, which then I think it's panim, I think it's all of them. But what he physically sees in the cloud and the voice of God speaking, whatever he sees physically, is probably the second person of the Trinity, Jesus, and that's the Christophany. Deuteronomy 4:37 says, and because he loved your fathers, therefore he chose their descendants after them, and he brought you out of Egypt with his presence, panay, with his mighty power. And then in Psalm 27:8, and when you said, seek my face, panay, my heart said to you, your face, panay, Lord, I will seek. That's David speaking. But now I want you to go over here to Isaiah chapter 63. For me, this kind of puts the exclamation point on the matter. Isaiah 63, over there. In Isaiah 63, verse 7, God remembering his mercy, how he called Israel as a nation out of Egypt, he says this in verse 7, I will mention the loving kindness of the Lord, Yahweh, and praises of the Lord, Yahweh, according to all that the Lord, Yahweh, has bestowed on us, the great goodness towards the house of Israel, which he has bestowed on them according to his mercies, according to the multitude of his loving kindness. He said, surely they are my people.

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3: Who is the angel of his presence? The second person of the Trinity, the Lord Jesus, the Christ, the Messiah. That's who. Now remember how I've always said that the Old Testament is the New Testament concealed, and the New Testament is always the Old Testament revealed. Okay, so if you want to know something about in the Old Testament, take the New Testament and put it over it and see if maybe that gives you a greater understanding of the Old Testament. And so I want you to go over here to John chapter 1. It would seem to me that maybe the New Testament can bring a little bit more clarity to this area, and indeed it does. And so if you go over here to John chapter 1, which, by the way, that's the next book that we're going to go through. We're going to go into John when we're done here with Exodus. And so in John, wow, John chapter 1, verse 1, it says, "In the beginning was the Word. The Word was with God. The Word was God." So the Word is God. Okay, "The Word was with God. The Word was God. He was in the beginning with God. All things were made through Him. Without Him, nothing was made that was made. In Him, the Word was life, and the life was the light of men." Now, go down here to verse 14. "And the Word, who is God," guess what? "Became flesh." God becoming flesh, that's Jesus. "And dwelt," tabernacled. You got to be able to see the Exodus language here. You know, tabernacled. All right. "The Word became flesh. Jesus dwelt among us, and we beheld His glory." Lord, show me Your glory. You got to see the Exodus language here of where we're coming from. "And the glory is the only begotten of the Father, full of grace and truth." Who's the only begotten of the Father? Jesus.

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Tune in tomorrow as we continue our study in the book of Exodus. 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
5: With the Wall Street Business Report, I'm Bob Agnew. A measure of inflation before it hits consumers was higher last month. The cost of energy led the way as the Producer Price Index, that's a measurement of wholesale prices, rose 1.4% from March to April. Donna Warder reports the latest Consumer Price Index report shows food prices were also on the way up.
6: Government figures released Tuesday show that grocery prices overall rose 2.9% in April compared to the same month a year earlier, the highest year-over-year inflation since August 2023. For just fresh fruit and vegetables, a 6.5% increase. For meat, up 8.8%. Part of the reason, fuel prices, which have soared, as cargo ships that carry much of the world's oil supply have been blocked from passing through the Strait of Hormuz during the Iran war. I'm Donna Warder.
5: Research and technology stocks led the way on Wall Street at the closing bell. The Dow was up 314 points. For the Wall Street Business Report, I'm Bob Agnew.
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8: God knew from the beginning that it wasn't good for man to be alone. 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
9: Well, there are two Psalms that deal with the subject of the family, Psalm 127 and 128. If you find your Bible there close by, you might want to turn to those Psalms. Today, we're going to talk about how to help your family. No one enters into family life intending to be regretful or discouraged 20 years later, but it happens, and it happens a lot. And it happens among Christians. Business, conflict can take their toll. Following God's principles for family life is the only safe way to proceed. And we're going to learn some very important things about that in these next 2 days as we open our Bibles and talk about this question, how can I help my family? Did you know that Turning Point has a ministry to help you and your family? It's called Turning Points Magazine and Devotional. It comes to your home every month, filled with scriptural truth, devotions for every day, Monday through Friday, and a special one for each weekend. And then articles that are written to add value to your Christian life and give you perspective on how to live for God. This magazine is specifically geared toward the healthy soul, helping you keep your soul right with God. And I hope you get this magazine. If you don't, I hope you will get it. Simply ask for it when you get in touch with us. Just say, please send me the magazine, and it'll be on its way to you as soon as it comes off the press. The next issue we can get to you will be in your hands soon. It is a wonderful asset and a wonderful, wonderful tool for walking with the Lord. Take advantage of it as you have opportunity. Well, here's part one of this intriguing message from Psalms. how can I help my family?
3: It's kind of interesting to jump back from Psalm 127 and look at the last couple of verses of Psalm 126, because here's an overarching principle that really does affect the family. It says, those who sow in tears shall reap in joy. He who continually goes forth weeping, bearing seed for sowing, shall doubtless come again with rejoicing, bringing sheaves with him. It's a reminder to us that in all of life, the principle of sowing and reaping is in vogue. And in our families, that's true, isn't it? What happens in our family has a lot to do with what input we give. And unfortunately, many of us try every modern approach to family life, only to discover that while it may fix one part of the family, it ends up messing up all the rest of the family. Well, God has a better idea. And in case you're a little bit skeptical about listening to something from the Bible on the family, could I remind you that the family is God's idea? In fact, it's God's primary idea. The church was God's idea too, but the family was God's idea long before the church. Civil government, that came from the mind of God too, but long before there was civil government, God thought of the family. In fact, if you go by its place in the Word of God, apart from human life itself, the family is one of God's first great ideas for us in this universe. In the very beginning of the Bible, God looked at man alone and he said, "It is not good that man should be alone." And he brought a woman to him, and family began. So if God had the idea about the family, doesn't it make a little bit of sense to you that maybe he might have something to say about how we could make it work, how it should work? And I'll tell you what, not only here in the Psalms, but throughout all of the Bible, God has some incredible truth for those who are willing to dig for it to help us build families that will bring honor and glory to his name. Now, there are four principles that I want you to see in Psalm 127. We will barely get to Psalm 128, but they're connected, and I want to show you some things there if I have time. The first thing I want you to note about building your family and helping your family, principle number one, is that if you're going to be successful, you have to place God at the head of your home. Notice what the psalmist says. Unless the Lord builds the house, they labor in vain who build it. This psalm begins with the most important truth in building a home. It says, unless the Lord builds it, it isn't going to work. It is a truth that is so simple in saying, but so challenging in doing. This verse is teaching us that there is only one builder in the home, and that builder is God. There is only one architect for the home. God, who had the idea of the home, is the one who wants to be at the head of the home. And men and women, until you put God at the center of your home, all of your attempts to try to make family life what you want it to be will be attempts in frustration. And that's what the psalm says. Unless you let him build the home, you're going to do it in vain, which means you're going to go through a lot of frustration and experience a lot of emptiness and get down the road and think, this is it. How many people do you know that thought that if they could just get all the things that their family wanted, that their family then would be a good, strong family and everything would be together? And how many kids do you know, maybe some of them hang out with you, some of them are at your place trying to get in on the family life you have because they've got so many things, but they've got no family. And there's no one there. And that's not God's plan, you see. If God's plan was that family life was how much stuff you had, then very few of us would even be candidates, would we? We would be stuck where we are. No, God has a better plan. God says that he wants to be the head of your home. Now, I want to take just a moment and debunk that, if I might. Because some of you are saying, you know, there's no way I'm going to install halos on my kids. They wouldn't look right. They wouldn't fit. It's not going to work. We're not going to say Bible verses like mantras around home. We don't have plaques up in every room that says God is the head of this house and little verses, and we don't have a promise box at the breakfast table. Is that what it means to put God at the head of your home? Isn't it interesting how we get stuck on all the externals? We focus on all the little trinkets of the family. I just like to give you a testimony of my family growing up days. I knew that God was central in the home I grew up in, but I got to tell you something. It wasn't because of a lot of the things that we might focus on. You know, when I think back on my growing up days, I didn't know God was at the head of my home because we read the Bible after dinner at night. In fact, I got to tell you, a lot of those times were very forgettable. Very forgettable. And that doesn't mean that it's not important to do that. It just means that that's not the issue. It wasn't even the fact that my parents were involved in institutional ministry. The thing, as I look back on it, that's very incredibly clear to me is this. It's a very simple thought. And that is that God was very important to my parents. That God was very important to them. That somehow in all the stuff we did and everything we're involved in, He always was there as a part of the picture. Most of the time He was the centerpiece. But wherever He was a part of our family. And as I grew up, I couldn't escape that. It wasn't that my mom and dad preached at me all the time, but it was the sense that I had that in our family life, God was important. Is God important in your home? Is He sort of a matter of convenience, maybe? You see, we communicate our values where they really are. You can't fake it with kids. Can I get a witness? You can't fake it with kids. They know. You can try to make them believe that God's important, but it's not going to get through unless He really is. So maybe the best thing we could do before we install God at the head of our home is install Him at the head of our life and then ask Him to live that out little by little in our families. Enough said about that. I think we know that to be true. Family isn't going to work unless God is at the head of the home. But I want you to notice this next principle, which is pretty incredible in my way of thinking because it's so contemporary. Principle number two says that if you're going to have a home that really makes a difference, you have to put parenting at the top of your priority list. Now notice what the psalmist says. Unless the Lord builds the house, they labor in vain who build it. First thing I wrote down in my notes is that God agrees with what I've always suspected, and that is that being a parent is labor. Can I get a witness to that? Amen. Ladies, you thought it started at the beginning of labor pains and stopped when the child was born? No, it continues throughout all of life, and it isn't very nice of you to include us in it either. We thought we were free from all of this. Being a parent is labor. It's hard work. It's such an incredibly simple concept, but it is losing its value in our culture today because parenting is being pushed over on the edge while moms and dads pursue their professional goals and purposes in life, and parenting is getting a lick and a promise, and we can't figure out what's gone wrong in our families. I want to tell you something, that unless you are willing to work at being a parent, God's the architect, but He needs laborers. And there are two laborers in most homes. In some homes, there's just one laborer. There's a single parent listening to me right now who's thinking, boy, you think it's work trying to do it with two of you. You ought to try doing it with just one. But God is saying to us that while He's given us the plan, He's the architect, He's the builder, we're the laborers, and we've got to put in the time and make parenting important or it won't work. Wherever I go to speak, or especially if I'm with pastors, we have a question and answer time. One of the first questions they always ask, and I've just gotten prepared for it, so I thought I better get an answer, is can you tell us a little bit about your priorities? Well, you know, priorities are important because they govern your life. And it's one thing to talk about your priorities. It's another thing to put your priorities into perspective and put them into operation and then live by them. I remember going away and getting some time alone with the Lord and really sitting down and trying to crystallize some years back, okay, Jeremiah, what are your priorities? And I'll tell you, it's one of the most important times I've ever spent in my life, because I believe that with what God has done here in this place, apart from a clear understanding in my mind, and yet I struggle with these all the time, but a clear understanding of what my priorities are, I would be making a lot of really bad decisions right now. So let me tell you what they are. They don't necessarily have to be yours, but most of us are going to fall into the pattern of these priorities. Number one, I'm a person, and I better take care of my personal relationship with God. God's number one. In fact, he says he must be number one. He's a jealous God. He doesn't want anybody in between me and him. He's number one in my life. And so I have to cultivate that relationship. I have to spend time with God. I have to make God number one. Secondly, I'm a partner, and I've got a wife, a wonderfully, wonderfully good wife. God is first, Donna second. Thirdly, I'm a parent, and I've got children, four of them. And they're the most important thing in my life outside of God and Donna. And every day of my life, I have to fight to preserve that priority. Because you see, when I'm at a football game, I'm not at three or four other places where people think I should be. Or if I'm at a dinner sometime, I've said no to other things. And you know, there's an awful lot of pressure and a lot of expectations about what you should be doing with your life. But I want to tell you, as best as I know how to tell you, that my children are third in my life. And the only thing ahead of them is God and Donna. I had it tested when I was invited to speak at a convention up at Arrowhead Springs. I was asked to go and speak to a group of 450 women at a women's Bible study. We agreed that was an opportunity that I should take. They wanted me to teach the life of David, and I had just preached through the life of David, so we went. You know, we had this thing all scheduled out, way out in the future. I knew the basketball season was over. I don't schedule anything during basketball season that conflicts with the ball games, if I can help it. Not anything during football season. So I was so excited, you know, this thing is out here in March. Well, then our wonderful basketball team got good about halfway through the year. And they started getting better and better, and they started winning, and they won, and they won, and they won. They got in the playoffs, and they kept winning, and I kept looking at this date that was over here. And we kept getting closer and closer to the date, and would you believe, I was scheduled to be at Arrowhead Springs from Thursday through Saturday, and our guys won all their games and were supposed to play for the city championship on Saturday morning at 10 o'clock in the sports arena, and I'm supposed to be at Arrowhead Springs. You gotta be kidding. Well, I'll tell you, I got up to Arrowhead Springs and told them that we'd speak any time they wanted us on Thursday and however many times they wanted us on Friday, but we were coming home on Saturday. I'll never forget this. We got to Arrowhead Springs, went into that beautiful hotel up there, which is the Campus Crusade headquarters, and there was a lady who came through the lobby, and she said, "Are you Dr. Jeremiah?" And I said, "Yes." "Oh," she said, "we're so glad you're here." And she said, "Let me just tell you right up front, we're so glad you're not staying for Saturday." I thought, this poor lady hadn't even heard me speak yet, and she's already made up her mind. And then she said something I will never forget. She said, "What you don't understand," and she smiled, "is that we are all wives of executive husbands. They fund this ministry so that we can do what we do with Bible study." And she said, "It's just so incredibly encouraging to see somebody in a position of leadership make a decision in favor of their family." During the afternoon, I'll never forget this, it was one of the last sessions, and a lady got up and she ran out of the building. She had tears coming down her face. And you know, let me just make this momentary announcement. That's really unnerving to a speaker. You know, if you feel the urge that you just have to get out of here and it's really life-threatening, you know, go for it. But when I see you leave, especially if you look like you're troubled, my mind cycles back over everything I've said for the last 5 minutes. Well, that happened, and I went to the director of the conference, and I mentioned this lady who had left, and I said, could you please see if I might have said something that offended her? She came back to me later. She said, Pastor, don't worry about it. She didn't offend her. She had heard about what you were doing because we had to announce that you were going to be here on Saturday, and you weren't even talking about it, but while she was seated in the meeting, it really became a matter of great concern to her. Her daughter was playing for the state championship in Denver, Colorado on Saturday, and she got under such conviction, she got up out of the meeting, went and packed all her duds, got on the next plane, and went home. What are we talking about? We're talking about putting our children in a place where once in a while they understand that they're important. Making parenting a priority. I want to tell you something. If we didn't do anything else with our life, making parenting a priority is pretty much a full-time task. Amen? Amen. Number three. Keep reading in your Bibles. Principle number three is protect your family from destructive influences. Verse 2 changes the metaphor just a bit. It says, the watchman stays awake in vain. It is vain for you to rise up early, to sit up late. Unless the Lord guards the city, the watchman stays awake in vain. We've been in the family building business. We've seen the family get built like you build a house. Now we have a picture of a city that is a protection for its people. And the writer of the Psalms changes the picture and he says, unless the Lord keeps the city, the people who try to keep it are doing it in vain. And he's still talking about the family. That's evident. And what he's talking about is the fact that while it is important for us to come to God and let Him be the builder of our families, when our families are built, we have to come back to God and ask Him to help us be the watchman over our families. And it's a picture of a parent looking out over his family and protecting it and watching out for it. Boy, if there's ever been a day when we needed to do that, this is the day. Now, the interesting thing here is that the psalmist once again puts us in partnership with God. Just as there's one builder and two laborers and we're working together on the same project, there's one who is the watchman, but we're to be watchmen with him. You see it? Unless the watchman who is the Lord is working, then we who are also watching aren't going to understand it. So what the psalmist is saying is we're in partnership with God in building our homes and we're in partnership with God in protecting our homes. Are you with me? There's a man who has written a great deal about the family and I come to love his writings. His name is Steve Farrar. Maybe you've seen some of his books. He said, rather indelicately, I don't let my children watch network TV for the same reason I don't let them drink out of the toilet. Now, I probably would have said that a little differently than he said it, but he got his point across, right? Now, I understand the necessity of work, and God knows if that's something you have to do to make ends meet, that's one thing, but if you're doing it to live at another standard of living, it's a foolish decision. Because you're giving up your children for more toys. What a trade. And what God is trying to help us understand is this, that we not only have to build our homes, once we build them, we have to stand over them and be protecting of them, care about them. I want to share this with you because I think it's a very practical, hands-on sort of thing. If you're in partnership with God in protecting your family, how do you do it? Well, how do you do anything in partnership with God? It ultimately involves prayer. Read an article written by Suzanne Fields in which she talked about this whole matter of praying, how important it is for couples to pray for their children. And right after that, I had been given a book by Patrick Morley. It's called Man in the Mirror. It's got articles about the kinds of things that we struggle with as men, articles about children and about our relationship with our wife and how we deal with our jobs and how we deal with our money and all the temptations that come as a part of our maleness. Patrick Morley, in his book, talked about seven couples who were all new Christians who started to meet in a prayer group, and the result of their prayers are so dramatic that he said, I verified their story personally. These couples were naive, new Christians, and they discovered when they met for the first time that they all had something in common, and that is that they all had children who were not saved. In fact, a total of 23 of them. Someone brought a verse to their first Bible study that said this, believe in the Lord Jesus Christ and you will be saved and your household. Acts 16:33, they took it as a promise from God that God was going to save all their kids. And they started to meet together, all of them, and they began to pray for the 23 children who God had given them who were outside of Christ. And each week as they faithfully prayed for these children, over the course of 2 years, all 23 kids committed their lives to Christ. In a Denver crusade, Dr. Billy Graham spoke about this verse of Scripture in Acts, and he said that they had learned through their own study that in homes where the father came to faith in Christ first, the entire family came to faith in 60% of the situations. Where the wife came first, it was 40 to 50. Where the children came first, 25% of them saw their entire family become Christians. Now, what does that say? That if you want the families of America to be changed, you've got to change the fathers, because they have the greatest influence in the home in bringing others to faith. The way that this is all going to change in our families, in our partnership with God, in the protection of our home, is through prayer.
9: You know, one of the big surprises most people have is when they examine the population of many churches, they find very few men, multitudes of women, but men are in the minority. I'm happy to tell you that in the church that I pastor, every Tuesday night, we have a men's Bible study that has about 450 men in it. It is quite the thing to be a part of. Seated at tables around the Generations building, we have a speaker and we discuss the Word of God and pray for each other and encourage ourselves in the Lord, and we encourage one another in the family. Never has there been a need for that more than there is today, when the disintegration of families seems to be so rampant. Here in the Bible, we have some hope and some help for our families. And I'm glad you have been listening, because we've been sharing those things, and we'll continue tomorrow in the next edition of Turning Point to add to these wonderful truths about the family. I hope you'll join us then. I'm David Jeremiah. Thank you for listening.
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17: With SRN News, I'm Keith Peters in Washington. Alex Murdaugh's murder convictions and life sentence for the deaths of his wife and son have been overturned by the South Carolina Supreme Court because the court clerk at his trial suggested he was guilty. But the disgraced lawyer won't be leaving prison anytime soon. Prosecutors say they plan to retry Murdaugh, which likely means there will be another lengthy trial. The Trump administration is expanding its fraud-busting initiative in federal health programs. Vice President J.D. Vance on Wednesday announced a $1.3 billion deferral of Medicaid funding to California, which is said to be the largest ever deferral. The press office of California's governor is disputing the administration's suspicions of fraud. On Wall Street, the Dow down by 67 points, the S&P up by 43. This is SRN News.
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18: Crowded highways traveling around here. We've had some trouble with a couple of stalls on I-25. Latest in the tech center cleared out. Both directions of I-25 between Colfax and C-470 at about 45 minutes. 6th Avenue jammed to I-25 to Federal. I-70 between I-25 and 225. There's an apartment fire. Both directions of Hamden shut down between Yosemite and Verbena. With traffic, I'm Susan Phelan.
16: Denver weather.
19: Metro area going to be very mild for early this Thursday. Temperatures 50s to just near 60 degrees, in part thanks to cloud cover, but also still a south to southwest breeze. Very warm today, but not record warm. Mid and upper 80s for this Thursday and again Friday. Increasing sunshine late today. Lots of sunshine Friday. Overnight lows Thursday and Friday nights. Low to mid 50s, and it'll be a terrific spring evening for Rockies baseball at Coors Field Friday evening. We'll have to likely dodge some thunderstorms for Rockies baseball and all activities this weekend. Highs near 80, lows near 50. I'm meteorologist Mark Huer.
20: Current temperature
21: 64 degrees.
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22: Some people comment about the challenges of living the Christian life. It's so hard, they say. Pastor Greg Laurie responds,
23: it's impossible to be a Christian. It is impossible for me to love my enemies. It is impossible for me to forgive someone who has hurt me. It is impossible for me to go the extra mile. I can't do it on my own, but through Christ, I can live this Christian life, and so can you.

0: yourself between a rock and a hard place with a home repair project? If you do this, the house catches fire. If you do that, the house falls down. So you call the guy who knows stuff. He comes in and turns the whatchamacallit right side up and job done. Where can we find that kind of help to turn the rest of our lives right side up? Pastor Greg Laurie answers that today on A New Beginning. Good encouragement coming our way.
1: Well, today we're wrapping up our Jesus in You Old Testament series. In this series, we've looked at Jesus and His appearances in the Old Testament. Jesus said, your father Abraham rejoiced to see my day, and he saw it, and he was glad. So Jesus was effectively saying, look, people, I knew Abraham. I talked with Abraham. So we know that Jesus made an appearance in the Old Testament to Abraham. We assume it was when Abraham was preparing to sacrifice his son in obedience to God, and the angel of the Lord appeared and stopped him. And we believe that was not an angel at all, but it was what we call a Christophany, an appearance of Christ. Then we know that Jacob wrestled with an angel who he later said he believed was God, and he called the place the face of God, where he wrestled with his angel. We believe that too was another Christophany. Jesus appeared to Joshua before he conquered Jericho. He also appeared to Gideon when he faced the Midianites. So he made all these Old Testament appearances because Jesus is in the Old Testament concealed and he's in the New Testament revealed. But now we come to this beautiful passage that tells us what his mission is. And it tells us more about his character. It's sort of like a diamond with many facets. You hold it up to the light and you turn it around and you see something different from every angle. And Isaiah 9:6 just shows us all of these facets of the diamond as we talk about Jesus. So let's start with the first part. And his name will be called Wonderful. That takes care of the dullness of life. I want to mention also that I want to thank Warren Wiersbe for his great outline on this particular verse in his book, His Name is Wonderful. So, His name is wonderful. That takes care of the dullness of life. That word wonder can be translated as amazement, surprise, astonishment, admiration, bewilderment, worship. Maybe the best word to put in its place would be awesome. His name will be called awesome. Only God is really awesome. Awe-inspiring. We sing, our God is an awesome God, and so we should. So his name is wonderful. That takes care of the dullness of life. When Jesus came, the angels came to the shepherds and announced his birth, and we read, when the shepherds shared what had happened, all that heard it wondered at these things told them by the shepherds. Everything Jesus did was wonderful. His birth was wonderful. His life was wonderful. His death and resurrection were wonderful. Everywhere he went, he created wonder. Walking on the water, healing the sick, even raising the dead. The more you know of Jesus, the more you will say he is wonderful. And all of that wonder will lead to worship and a desire to know him better. Ordinary people experience extraordinary things because of the wonder of Jesus. His name shall be called Wonderful. Again, that takes care of the dullness of life. His name is Counselor. God wants to counsel you. And when we read that, it just reminds us that God has a plan for our life. Did you know that? God has a specific plan for your life that is actually unfolding right now. And he's going to reveal that plan as you study the Word of God. So, his name shall be called Wonderful. That takes care of the dullness of life. His name shall be called Counselor. That takes care of the decisions of life. His name is Mighty God. That takes care of the demands of life. When Jesus walked this earth, it's important for us to realize that he was the God-man. Not man becoming a God. That's impossible. But God becoming a man and walking among us. Here's a perfect illustration of it. One day the disciples and Jesus climbed into a boat and went out to the Sea of Galilee, and a huge storm came. And he was asleep in the lower part of the boat. What could be more human than being asleep from an exhausting day of hard work in ministry? So they woke him up and said, Jesus, we're going to die. Do something. So he came up on the deck and he said, peace be still. And the storm stopped. What could be more divine than stopping a storm? So there was Jesus walking among us, the man who wanted to tell us how to know God, and the man who was God. And it's an amazing thing. And he's the mighty God, and he has this power for you. All power is given to me. And he said, now go therefore into all the world and make disciples. He said, you shall receive power after the Holy Spirit has come upon you. Now, power's a very appealing thing, especially to men. Men like power, all kinds of power, horsepower. Get some guys together with some cars. How much horsepower you have under that hood? I think the new Corvette ZR1 has 1,000 horsepower. Where are you going to use 1,000 horsepower? There's a Bugatti that has come out that supposedly has 1,500 horsepower and can go 350 miles per hour. Where are you going to drive? Hope you don't get a speeding ticket. I think it's just bragging rights. Or if you go to a gym with a bunch of guys, how much can you bench? How much power do you have? We talk a lot about power, but God wants to give us power to live this life. Because sometimes it seems difficult. Some will say, it's really hard to be a Christian. And I would have to agree, it's hard, but I would take it a step further. It's impossible to be a Christian. It is impossible for me to love my enemies. It is impossible for me to forgive someone who has hurt me. It is impossible for me to go the extra mile. I can't do it on my own. But then the Apostle Paul writes, I can do all things through Christ who strengthens me. No, I can't do this on my own ability or my own power, but through Christ I can live this Christian life, and so can you.
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3: Do you have a story to share with Pastor Greg? 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
1: His name shall be called Wonderful Counselor, the Mighty God. But you need to be plugged into that power. Now, if you have an electric car, you know you need to plug it in. Unfortunately, some people have tried to put gas in their electric cars. You don't want to do that. So you want to keep that car plugged in just like you plug in your phone, right? And as people get a lot of new gadgets and they'll try to figure out whether they're not turning on or whether they're not functioning, they'll call tech support and they'll be asked two questions. Number one, is it turned on? Number two, is it plugged in? It's incredible how many times it's not plugged in. I'm calling, I don't know, I can't get this working. Is it plugged in? Well, of course, I didn't plug it. It came unplugged somehow. And we get unplugged spiritually. How do we plug in? We plug in by reading His Word. We plug in through prayer. We plug in through being involved in church. We plug in so many ways. His name shall be called Wonderful. That takes care of the dullness of life. His name is Counselor. That takes care of the decisions of life. His name is Everlasting Father. That takes care of the future of life. It's a reminder to us that as Christians, we will live forever. Now, I know that one day, if the Lord doesn't come first, and He could, we will die and we will be buried in the ground. But I also know there's a bodily resurrection. But even more, I know that the moment I take my last breath on earth, I take my first breath in heaven. This is the hope of the Christian. And I have an everlasting Father that will welcome me into eternity. And He will never abandon me, not in this life or the afterlife. And you know, when you think of a father, you look at our country today with so many broken homes and absentee fathers. This is a great comfort. And I think this is where the church can really shine. Men, I'm talking to you. You can be a father figure or a grandfather figure to a young person who maybe doesn't have a dad. I found a lot of that when I came to faith. And godly men like Chuck Smith and others that were an example for me. Someone for me to look to because I didn't have that growing up. And the church can supply that. We can be the family that people don't have. We can fill in those gaps for them. That's why the church is so important. And that's why it's so important to be involved in church. Not just show up and get out as quickly as possible. I know you don't like to get stuck in traffic. I understand that. But there's so much more to church than just come, sitting, worshiping, hearing a message and leaving. It's being engaged and being involved. And that is why we encourage you all to be in a small group. As I've often said, some things are learned in rows and other things are learned in circles. Like in a smaller group where you can engage and ask questions and contribute to the conversation. So our church is a family. And we can make up for a family maybe you don't have biologically. It certainly did that for me. His name will be called Wonderful Counselor, the Mighty God, the Prince of Peace. That takes care of the disturbances of life. And life is filled with disturbances, isn't it? The storms of life that hit us. There's family troubles. There's work troubles. Relationship troubles. Health troubles. But Jesus, the Prince of Peace, says, let not your hearts be troubled, neither let them be afraid. You believe in God, believe also in me. So He can bring peace in the midst of our storm. Now this verse addresses our future. Look at verse 6. And the government will be upon His shoulder. There's a bit of space in human history between unto us a son is given, and the government will be upon His shoulder. See, when Jesus came the first time, a lot of people misunderstood what He had come to do. They thought He was going to overthrow the power of Rome and free the Jewish people. But they missed those portions in the Old Testament that spoke of the suffering Savior, the Messiah who would come and die for the sin of the world. They missed the graphic description of Isaiah 53 that showed us how Jesus would suffer. They missed that statement in Psalm 22 where it says, they pierced my hands and my feet. You see, before He will carry the government on His shoulder, He would first carry the cross on His shoulder. So this part about the government upon His shoulder is in our future. It hasn't happened yet. This will happen when Christ comes again in the second coming and establishes His kingdom on earth as King of Kings and Lord of Lords. Before He will wear that crown of glory, He had to first wear the crown of thorns. So these five names of Jesus represent five dimensions of what every believer needs. His name shall be called Wonderful. That answers our disillusionment. His name shall be called Counselor. That answers our confusion. He'll be the Mighty God. That answers our weakness. Everlasting Father. That answers our loneliness. And finally, He'll be the Prince of Peace. That answers our turmoil. It's the name above all names, Jesus Christ. And one day, every knee will bow and every tongue will confess that He is the Lord. Every emperor, every atheist, every president, every pop star, every person will bow before Him, including you and me. As I mentioned earlier, this series is called Jesus and You. And we've been talking about how Jesus engaged different people. It's fascinating to note that Jesus never dealt with any two people in exactly the same way. The way that He dealt with the woman at the well, a woman living an immoral life is different than the way he dealt with the religious man named Nicodemus, which is different in the way he dealt with the tax collector Zacchaeus, which is different than the way he dealt with other people. He always buried it, and it was very personal. And that's what this is all about. You can have a relationship with God, you see. A personal relationship with him where he comes and takes residence in your heart. And you'll know it when he's there. So if I ask you right now, is Christ living in your life? And you say, I'm not sure. That would indicate that maybe he isn't. I mean, think about it this way. If somebody moved into your house at 3 o'clock in the morning, would you be aware of that maybe? If someone is in your home, you'll know it. And if Christ is in your heart, you'll know it. And if you don't know it, maybe he's not there. You say, well, what do you mean Christ in your heart? I don't know what that means. Well, you ask him to come to be your Savior, your Lord, your God, your friend. Jesus says, I stand at the door and I knock. If any man will hear my voice and open the door, I will come in. And actually what he says is, and I will sup with you. That's King James. We might update it and say, I'll have a meal with you. We'll develop this relationship. Do you have that? If you don't, you can have it right now. You can ask him to come into your life to forgive you of your sin. And if you've never done this yet, I want to close by giving you this opportunity so you can know he's wonderful. So he can be your counselor. So he can be your mighty God. So he can be your everlasting Father. So he can be your Prince of Peace. He's just a prayer away. Let's bow our heads and pray. Now, Father, I pray for every person here. And if they don't know you, Lord, let this be the moment they believe. Let this be the moment they ask you to come into their life to be their Savior and Lord. Now, if you want Jesus Christ to come into your life, if you want him to forgive you of your sin, if you want to know that when you die, you will go to heaven, if you want him to give you a second chance in life, wherever you are, pray this prayer after me. You could even pray it out loud if you like. Just pray, Lord Jesus, I know that I'm a sinner, but I know that you're the Savior who died on the cross for my sin and rose again from the dead. I repent of my sin now, and I choose to follow you from this moment forward. Be my Savior and my Lord. Be my God and my friend. Thank you for hearing this prayer and answering this prayer. In Jesus' name I ask this. Amen.

0: 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Well, Pastor Greg, the title of your new book is Am I Doing This Right? And what a great question, because I think we all may wonder that at some point.
1: Yeah.
0: And I hear a few listeners saying, yeah, like right now. What would be your first advice for somebody who says, Pastor Greg, am I doing this right? What would you say?
1: Yeah, well, I'd say it's a good thing to ask. You know, you want to constantly be improving. You want to be the best husband you can be. You want to be the best wife you can be. You want to be the best parents that you can be. You want to be the best version of you. And that means you need to be constantly growing spiritually. And also asking your spouse probably that question, am I doing this right? Is there room for improvement? Of course, we might be apprehensive to ask that because we might not like what we

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3: You find them beautiful. You need to tell them you appreciated the meal. You love what they're doing with the house. You see them being such a great mother to your children or whatever it is. You know, you need to be building one another up. Far too often in marriage, we tear each other down and we never build each other up. There are times to critique, but there are times to compliment. So balance it out. Maybe have a little ledger there. For every criticism, I'm going to offer a compliment. That would probably help a great deal. Well, I talk about things like this and a lot more in my brand new book that's called Am I Doing This Right? 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You know, if you listen to this broadcast, that I came from a broken home. That's an understatement. My mother was married and divorced 7 times. 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So I want to share some of the things that we've learned with you in this new book, Am I Doing This Right? 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
4: With SRN News, I'm Keith Peters in Washington. The Senate confirms Kevin Warsh as Federal Reserve Chairman.
5: The ayes are 54, the nays are 45. The nomination is confirmed.
6: The vote to confirm Warsh brings new leadership to the world's most powerful central bank. Warsh's nomination faced uncertainty after Republican Senator Tom Tillis of North Carolina threatened to block it while the Justice Department investigated Fed Chair Jerome Powell. The Powell probe was dropped in April, allowing the Warsh confirmation to move forward. He'll take over as the Fed confronts stubborn inflation, deep division over interest rates, and renewed scrutiny from President Donald Trump over its independence. I'm Lisa Dwyer.
4: On Wall Street, the Dow down by 67 points, the Nasdaq rose 314. This is SRN News.
7: The word on traffic for your morning commute.
8: Crowded highways driving around here. We've had some trouble with a couple of stalls on I-25. Latest in the tech center cleared out. Both directions of I-25 between Colfax and C-470 at about 45 minutes. 6th Avenue jammed to I-25 to Federal, I-70 to an I-25 and 225. There's an apartment fire. Both directions of Hamden shut down between Yosemite and Verbena. With traffic, I'm Susan Phelan.
9: Denver weather.
10: Denver metro area going to be very mild for early this Thursday. Temperatures 50s to just near 60 degrees, in part thanks to cloud cover, but also still a south to southwest breeze. Very warm today, but not record warm. Mid and upper 80s for this Thursday and again Friday. Increasing sunshine late today. Lots of sunshine Friday. Overnight lows Thursday and Friday nights. Low to mid 50s, and it'll be a terrific spring evening for Rockies baseball at Coors Field Friday evening. We'll have to likely dodge some thunderstorms for Rockies baseball and all activities this weekend. Highs near 80, lows near 50. I'm meteorologist Mark Huer.
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12: 64 degrees.
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13: There is something in those who are religious by nature, religious in background, and those who are not yet identified with Christianity or Christ. They both have the same need. There is something deep in us that the apostle has already said in this chapter is the case, and that is we are by nature children of wrath. That we are separated from God by that which takes us another direction than what God has described in His Word. And that's true of absolutely everyone apart from the work of Christ.
14: 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In today's episode, Pastor Brian shares a lesson from Ephesians 2. When from generation to generation there is a pervading need and longing for peace, Dr. Chappell points to the writing of Paul, who provides the answer. It is Christ. You can find this lesson and many others when you visit unlimitedgrace.com. And while you're there, look for Pastor Brian's commentary on the book of Ephesians, which he wrote for the Reformed Expository Commentary Series. Dr. Chappell reveals how when we lift our eyes beyond ourselves to share Paul's expansive vision, then we too will join his doxology for God's amazing grace that transforms the world. Let's hear now from Dr. Brian Chappell as he shares the lesson, When Walls Come Tumbling Down.
13: Even if it's not your generation, many of you will know the words. Imagine there's no heaven. It's easy if you try. No hell below us, above us, only sky. Imagine there are no countries. It isn't hard to do. Nothing to kill or die for. And no religion, too. The words of John Lennon, putting to melody the perspective of many in our culture, that so much of the violence and the hurt and the pain in our world is caused by people of religion. The problem at the root of so much violence and war and suffering is religion. And of course, you don't just have to turn to songs to find that. The so-called four horsemen of the new atheism: Christopher Hitchens, Richard Dawkins, Sam Harris, Daniel Dennett, have made plain their understanding that the great problems in the world that we are facing are religious in origin. And since 9/11, there have been lots of people who have rallied to their side to say they must be right. After all, look at all the problems in the world that are caused by religion. And you could point to radical Islam and radical Hinduism and radical Christianity in Northern Ireland. And I must say that what these intellectuals say seems to make a lot of sense. Isn't religion the cause of so much of the problems? If we just end religion, we would end the war and have peace. Now, despite kind of the intellectual horsepower behind that argument, I would have to tell you, it's not the common perception that an end of religion is actually what's going to bring peace among us. The more common perspective is that the blend of religions is what's going to bring peace. If people just recognize it's all the same God, if they would just stop, you know, kind of fighting among each other about whose God has priority and recognize it's just basically all the same God, that viewpoint articulated in what is now the notorious seventh grade social studies book known as Across the Centuries, a widely used textbook distributed by Houghton Mifflin that simply says this: the God that Muhammad believed in, Allah, is the same God of other monotheistic religions like Judaism and Christianity. I mean, the view common in our culture, expressed not just by educators and academics, but by artists and often our political leaders, is that we just have to put aside the differences. It's all the same God. Not recognizing, of course, if you ever say that all the distinctions of the religions that people have held by the millions for centuries aren't really important. That supposed tolerance is actually one of the most intolerant things you can say. As though people's distinctives and what they believe in just is irrelevant. They just don't know better than us smart, intelligent people. But even if you struggle over the arguments, what is the answer of a Christian to either those who say that real peace will come either by the end of religion or by the blend of religions? The Apostle Paul is actually answering that question in this portion of Scripture, in which he is saying that real peace comes not by the end of religion, not by the blend of religion, but by the blood of Christ. That the peace required in all of our hearts, between us and God, and between us and one another in this world, is actually a consequence of what Christ will do when he reigns in us. After all, if you look at verse 17, it says what Christ's purpose was. He came, verse 17 says, and preached peace to you who are far off, and peace to those who were near. Christ came to preach peace to those who were far off. We already know from the chapter that that's from the Gentiles, the people who were other nations than the covenant people. And he came to preach peace to those who were near, to the covenant people, to the chosen, the elect, the Jews. Paul is saying Christ came for them all, Jew and Gentile. Now, what that is saying is first establishing that there's no difference in their need. And what we're being made to see is, as hard as it is to face, the beast in us all and the peace for us all. If Christ had to come for those who were far and those who were near, then they both have the need of Christ. There is something in those who are religious by nature, religious in background, and those who are not yet identified with Christianity or Christ. They both have the same need. There is something deep in us that the apostle has already said in this chapter is the case, and that is we are by nature children of wrath. That we are separated from God by that which takes us another direction than what God has described in His Word. And that's true of absolutely everyone apart from the work of Christ. And it's recognition of that beast within that actually is the beginning of peace for all. The beast within was described some years ago in the book Vanishing Grace by Philip Yancey, in which he talked about the experience of a soldier who at the end of World War II was involved in the liberation of Dachau, the Nazi concentration camp. And that soldier describes his experience of being taken to a boxcar and finding bodies stacked neatly like pieces of wood. Some alive and some dead. And under orders then to take them and put them in proper places that were designated. But as he and some others were taking the bodies out of the boxcar, which he described as indescribably light, one of the soldiers was told by the captain, "I want you to escort these 12 SS troops who were responsible for this camp to an interrogation center." And that soldier who was urged to take the 12 troops of the SS over to the interrogation center agreed to do it. But soon after he had left the boxcar, the soldiers who were still unloading the bodies heard machine gun fire. And just a few seconds later, Chuck coming back by with a grin on his face saying, "They all tried to run away." What was described next was the harder thing to say. The soldier who was still unloading bodies said, "I had a nauseating fear that then gripped me. The fear was that my captain might call on me next to escort the next body of SS guards to the interrogation center. I had a dread fear that what Chuck had done, I would now do. The beast that was in those guards was now apparent in me." And he said it was the recognition of the beast within his own heart that led that day to his resolve to become a pastor. Because he said, "Until that day, I had never seen absolute evil, not just in others, but in me. And when I saw that absolute evil in me as well as in others, I knew I had to be a part of something that would fight that evil." Which meant he needed the Lord Jesus and to be the champion of his cause in the world. He needed to be the champion of peace against that evil that he even saw within himself. Now, why did I say seeing the beast within is actually essential to the peace that we would have with one another as well as with our Lord? Because it's the recognition that there but for the grace of God go I that unites us with people who sometimes seem very different from us. That we are willing to work with people, to love people, to embrace people who might seem to be very foreign to us in their understanding of the gospel, their lifestyle, their walk away from God. Because we recognize that prejudice and pride and haughtiness have no place in those who say, "Whatever beast is in you, I recognize was in me too, apart from the work of Christ. I do not stand apart. I do not stand above. There but for the grace of God go I. I'm just like you."
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13: It's the recognition that there but for the grace of God go I that unites us with people who sometimes seem very different from us. That we are willing to work with people, to love people, to embrace people who might seem to be very foreign to us in their understanding of the gospel, their lifestyle, their walk away from God, because we recognize that prejudice and pride and haughtiness have no place in those who say, whatever beast is in you, I recognize was in me too, apart from the work of Christ. I do not stand apart. I do not stand above. There but for the grace of God go I. I'm just like you. It's that ability to somehow see with the eyes of the gospel who I am as well as who others are that gives me the ability to begin to relate to people eye to eye and not looking down the nose. But beyond that, remember, Christ came to preach peace, which means he's preaching to me despite the beast in my heart. And if I recognize that, that this Christ has come to proclaim peace to my heart despite the fact that there's a beast within me, then I begin to love him. And if I love him for his peace toward me, then I will love those that he loves. Something begins to change in us when we recognize I'm not better than other people, but have simply been loved by a Savior through no goodness in myself. That now I want others to know that goodness. It changes us in ways that are hard to express. I think of Kathy and me living on the seminary campus that Johann mentioned earlier for 25 years or so. And in that Christian bubble where we lived on a Christian campus among Christian students studying for the ministry, and I taught them. I mean, day after day, I'm relating primarily only to Christians, highly committed Christians. And then in my last years at the seminary, being chancellor and having the opportunity to move to where my children were in the inner city of St. Louis, and to live to people next door who'd been imprisoned, who were different ethnicities from us, to shop among those who are of different sexual orientation. And I don't exactly know how to express to you what happened to Kathy and me, how we talked at times, how we felt like we could breathe again. Like there was the opportunity for the gospel to be expressed from us, how we actually took joy in having the opportunity to say, I can now express the gospel in new and fresh ways, to actually rejoice in the opportunities that God was providing. Not to rejoice in the sin around us, But to rejoice that we could now truly, really love lost people, not just feel it was our duty to take the gospel to them, but if we profoundly and really believe that we were no different than they, that Christ had come to rescue us and he could rescue them too, that in ways we could not quite express, we begin to feel that God was giving us opportunity to love people for the sake of the gospel. And we felt, as I said again, like we could breathe again the true reality of the gospel beyond the confines of our Christian bubble. Is that God's calling for us? I mean, does he really expect us to express his peace to those who are far off according to the words of the gospel? We begin to see it as Paul not only describes that Christ came to preach peace to those near and far, but he says in verse 18, for through him we both have access through the Spirit to the Father. We both have access, those far and those near, both have access in the Spirit to the Father. We won't understand what that verse is all about until we first understand what access means, and then who's supposed to get it. The word access in the scriptures here is actually a word for permission to enter a throne room. We both, those far and near, have access to the Father. And so already the apostle has said in verse 6 of this chapter what that means, that we already are seated with Christ in heavenly places, that we have access because of our union with Christ, faith in Him, to heaven itself. And as God has already seated Christ in a position of affection and favor and privilege, so those who are united to Christ have access to the throne room of God. That's why we can pray boldly, God help, because I have access to the Father. But there's more going on. As the language unfolds, the apostle is reminding us we have access because the walls of hostility have been broken down. If you're here last week, you may remember, I talked a little bit about what those walls of hostility were about. Do you remember? There were the outer courts in the ancient temple for the Gentiles. And there were the inner courts where the Jews could go. A sign between the outer court and the inner court. What was the sign saying? You cross here and you die. There was this wall of hostility. And that has been broken down. And now when the apostle says we have access in the Spirit to the Father, it's more than just palace language. We're beginning to understand temple languages here as well. But it's through Christ in the Spirit that we have access to the Father. Do you hear the Trinitarian reference? In Christ, in the Spirit, to the Father. There's only one place that the temple would fully exhibit that Trinitarian presence of God. That was not in the outer court or the inner court. Where was it? In the Holy of Holies. If we both, Jew and Gentile, would actually have access to the Holy of Holies, which of course happened when Christ died and the barrier was broken down between God and man, and in that miraculous event, the veil between the inner court and the Holy of Holies was rent from top to bottom, and the fire on the altar went out, and suddenly what happened was we had access to the Holy of Holies, so much so that in Romans 5, the apostle says, we now have access to the grace in which we now stand. Even in the Old Testament, when the great high priest went into the Holy of Holies, he crawled in. Can't get before the glory and the holiness of God, even standing on my own feet. But now, through Christ, who has taken away the hostility between us and God, we now enter into the holiness of God in the grace in which we now stand. It's the place of privilege. It's the place of honor. And the amazing thing the apostle is saying here in verse 18 is, and we both have access. Gentile and Jew, different nations, different languages, different peoples, different we all have access by the work of Christ to the beauty and the glory of God. For the Jews, that was practically incomprehensible, that a Gentile could be with a Jew in the presence of God. But God is here declaring, it is my purpose to deal with the both of you, Jew and Gentile. How does that make you feel? I got just a sense of it when I was a child. Five boys in my family growing up, and soccer was not yet the popular sport that it is now, which means for us as a family, it was all baseball. All summer long, into the fall, even early spring, it was all baseball. Now, with five boys, of course, you're often going to your brother's games, which means what? You are bored to tears, right? And so always, you know, as you're going to so many games through the summer, you're finding means of distraction. I can remember a particular summer night when I was with a friend and we were watching one of my brother's games, but in distraction, we began to find that dirt that is on ball fields across the South, right, had just been pulverized by so many games that it was the finest, softest powder. And some of you know what you can do. Against the night sky, when the stadium lights are shining, you take a Dixie cup. and you fill it up with the dirt, right? Right? And you crimp it at the top, but leave one little hole. And then you take that Dixie cup and you throw it across the sky. It looks like a rocket going across the sky with the dirt falling out of it. And we were probably doing that for 15 or 20 minutes until I saw my friend just get so excited. He threw it in direction, and even as he was throwing it, I said, "Oh no!" You know, because not only is he thrown in a different direction, the wind had changed. Which meant as the dirt was falling out of the cup, it was being blown onto the stands where my father sat. And as he wiped the dirt off of him, he looked at us. I could see wrath. And he pointed my direction, and he did one of these. So I, you know, kind of gathered up all the courage in me. I started walking toward my father, but my father shook his head. No. He pointed to my friend, too. He said, "I am going to deal with the two of you together." We got to the stands, and my father said, "I want you to stop that. Now, here's some money for a coat. Go get one." We were amazed. Now, this is an imperfect example because there's no justice being applied. I know that. Okay? Except for all the wrath that my father is now experiencing, the crowd now looking at him with absolute frown and rage that we're not in trouble. But what's happening to my friend and to me? We are high-fiving and hugging one another and saying, "This is great. We have been shown mercy together." One of the church fathers of the ancient church says, when the Apostle Paul says, those both far and near are being given access to the Father, it is like an object of clay and an object of rust being put together and coming out as an object of gold. It's dirt out of the ground and corroded rust, the dirt as in the pagan religions, the rust as in the rusty Jews, no longer corroded, corrupted by their own faith rather than by the faith of God Himself. And God putting them together and saying, "As I deal with you together, you're gold."
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0: with SRN News. I'm Keith Peters in Washington. Alex Murdaugh's murder convictions and life sentence for the deaths of his wife and son have been overturned by the South Carolina Supreme Court because the court clerk at his trial suggested he was guilty. But the disgraced lawyer won't be leaving prison anytime soon. Prosecutors say they plan to retry Murdaugh, which likely means there will be another lengthy trial. The Trump administration is expanding its fraud-busting initiative in federal health programs. Vice President J.D. Vance on Wednesday announced a $1.3 billion deferral of Medicaid funding to California, which is said to be the largest ever deferral. The press office of California's governor is disputing the administration's suspicions of fraud. On Wall Street, the Dow down by 67 points, the S&P up by 43. This is SRN News.
1: Good Thursday morning. I'm Tom Moeller. This is The Morning Word on 94.7 FM. The Word. Ed Taylor begins a study of Galatians in just a moment. But first, I want to tell you that we're going to have a hot high today in the mid to upper 80s. So it's going to be a nice one if you like 80-degree temperatures. Ed begins a study of Galatians, which is an important letter, an epistle, emphasizing salvation is by grace alone, through faith alone. It's a pivotal book in the history of the Christian church, which clearly gives the antidote for the works righteousness error that so many of us fall prey to, working your way to God. Salvation, not by works of the law, but by the grace of God alone through a believer's faith alone. Ed Taylor opens our teaching schedule detailing God's abounding grace, coming up after traffic.
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3: At crash this morning over on 225 southbound. 225 just past I-70. The highway has been shut down. It looks like the right shoulder may be getting by here. Southbound 225 past I-70. Big backups on northbound 225, as well as those ramps from I-70 trying to access southbound 225. Get around it. Use Havana, Peoria, Chambers. Take that to Colfax. Head back to the highway. With traffic, I'm Susan Thielen.
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5: Today on Abounding Grace, we begin a study of Galatians, which will emphasize salvation is by grace alone, through faith alone.
6: So the issue that Paul is dealing with in the letter of Galatians is no small issue. It's very significant. You know how we use that phrase that we, in some things or even in most things, we need to learn to agree to disagree or disagree agreeably? This is not one of those areas that we can disagree on. When it comes to salvation, it's not what you think and not what I think. It's what God thinks. And it's not debatable. There's only one way of salvation, and it is not by works. It is by the grace of God. This is

0: Countless numbers of people today are living under the impression that they can somehow earn a spot in heaven. But the book of Galatians makes it clear salvation is not deserved, but something God gives us. It comes to us by grace through faith, and that alone. Welcome to Abounding Grace. In just a moment, Pastor Ed Taylor will introduce his new study of Galatians. In the days ahead, we'll go through each chapter and verse with you and hear a lot about grace and freedom in Christ. Here is Pastor Ed with the first of many studies in Galatians.
1: Open your Bibles, would you, to Galatians chapter 1. Galatians chapter 1, and I've entitled our Bible study today, Jesus Has Set Us Free. Or you can say, Jesus has set you free. I can say that. Or you can say, Jesus has set me free. And that is the theme of the book of Galatians. It's always exciting to start a brand new book of the Bible, to start studying it as a church, where we open up to the very first verse. We start in verse 1, and we're going to work our way through all 6 chapters, verse by verse, chapter by chapter. We may even pause along the way to look at a word, to focus in on an important topic. But over the next few months, our studies, and I would say the next few years, our studies will take us through 5 of Paul's letters. We're going to look at 4 prison epistles written in a Roman prison, starting with this one in Galatians, that which was not written in prison. Many people believe it was written in the city of Antioch. Remember, the new headquarters for the Gentile church. But Paul, he takes pen in hand and writes to the churches in Galatia because false teachers had come in and troubled them and distracted them and confused them. Galatians was the first letter that Paul wrote, again, from Antioch. The other letters we're going to be looking at is Ephesians, Philippians, Colossians, and Philemon that were written in a Roman prison. But many believe Galatians was written first around AD 50, 51, 52, 53, in that range. There was an urgency in the heart of Paul to send this note to the churches. As Paul had established, remember on his first missionary journey, Paul had established and planted these churches. And when you think of churches in the area, now Galatia is a region, not a city. So there are many different cities in the region of Galatia, which happens to be modern day Turkey today, a large area. He planted churches. They weren't huge churches. They were small gatherings, maybe like house churches, 10, 20, 30, 40 people spread out in that region. The letter isn't addressed to one church, but to many, even including ours. And something horrible happened. Something horrible happened to the believers. A group of Jewish believers, if you're taking notes, you can jot it down. We already met them. They are the Judaizers. These are the ones that followed Paul around and tried to ruin his ministry, tried to undermine his ministry. As soon as he left the Galatian region and the churches there, as he established them, these Judaizers, Jewish believers, came in and corrupted the message of the gospel. They tried to add to it, warping it severely. The Judaizers were undermining the authority and the teaching of Paul, and they demanded that the Gentile believers keep the Mosaic law in order to be saved. So the issue that Paul is dealing with in the letter of Galatians is no small issue. It's very significant. You know how we use that phrase that we, in some things or even in most things, we need to learn to agree to disagree or disagree agreeably? This is not one of those areas that we can disagree on. When it comes to salvation, it's not what you think and not what I think. It's what God thinks. And it's not debatable. There's only one way of salvation, and it is not by works. It is by the grace of God. Let me show you. Turn over to Ephesians. We'll get to Galatians soon enough. But turn just over to the right to Ephesians chapter 2. This is the very essence of salvation, which brings us to the place where we're thinking, man, I wonder if the Judaizers were even saved. And you really need to call into question their salvation in relation to what they were teaching. Because notice, in verse 8 of chapter 2 in Ephesians, it says, "For by grace you have been saved through faith, and that not of yourselves, it is," what does your Bible say? "It is the gift of God, not of," what does your Bible say? "Works." It's not of works, lest anyone should boast. Salvation is thoroughly a work of God and not of your own works. So a way to say that, and we'll get into that when we study Ephesians, but a way to think of that is this. You are saved not by good works, but for good works. There are works in life that comes out of us, but that's not how you're saved. And you remember the Judaizers really narrowed it down to one thing for the Gentile believers, for the male Gentile believers. And that was, if you want to be saved, you have to be circumcised. And you're like, whoa, slow down, slow down. That's the old covenant. In the new covenant, that's not a requirement for salvation. You can't even keep the Mosaic law. So if that was a requirement for salvation, nobody would ever be saved. Because the law doesn't save you, it reveals the need that you need to be saved. And we'll get into all that in our future studies. What these men did is they brought in organized religion. They replaced relationship with religion. And if you're taking notes, there are always three R's related to organized religion that you want to watch out for. Number one, there are rules to follow. Secondly, there are regulations to keep. And thirdly, there are rituals to practice. And they were bringing in their rules that you must follow. And they were bringing in their regulations that you must keep. And they were bringing in their rituals that you must practice in order to be saved. And that's the key. Because in and of themselves, rules to follow, rules aren't bad. Rules are very healthy. They define relationship. In life, God says, hey, you know, these are the rules. This is how our relationship is defined. This is how I want you. I am God, and this is how you relate to me. In and of themselves, rules are not bad. I mean, when in the top 10 commandments, when it says, do not steal, that's not bad. And don't lie, that's not bad. It becomes bad when it is a religious expression in your mind to say, I must do this in order to be saved. The alternative is, no, you do it because you are saved. You desire to please God. Regulations in and of themselves, they're not bad. Rituals, I mean, we have rituals. Here at this church, we have regular religious rituals. I'll give you one right now. You have a ritual that on Sunday mornings, you show up to a particular building for worship at a particular time. That's a ritual. That's not bad in and of itself. It would only be bad if you go, hey, are you saved? Are you born again? And you would say yes. And I would say, why? And you would respond, well, because I go to church every Sunday. That would be bad. You're not saved because you go to church every Sunday. You go to church every Sunday because you are saved. It's the other way around. You know, we read a psalm together. That's a ritual that we have in our church where we open our Bibles together, we stand, and we read together the Bible. That's not a bad thing. Reading the Bible is a good thing. It becomes bad when it's a religious expression, when that is the way you relate to God, where you measure your own goodness and righteousness by your behavior. That is where it becomes bad. And Paul, he's upset and he's frustrated and was even personally hurt to see the church hurt. And that makes sense. He should be upset. Any good pastor, any good leader should be upset when the people that he serves are taken advantage of, when the people that he serves are lied to, when the people that he serves are they're being fed a false teaching and they believe it. He should be upset. He's looking at them and he said, I need to correct this. I can't go there, but I can write a note. And it's true, you know, the Galatians, they were fickle. We know in Acts chapter 14, you know, one moment they want to worship Paul and Barnabas, and another moment they're stoning Paul. They're fickle, so they've got ears that are itching, and they're listening to different people, but still, it still hurts. Any pastor that would see their church hurt by false teaching or getting taken advantage of should be hurt and frustrated and have an emotional experience. So Paul takes his pen in hand and he begins to write a letter to them. Galatians is known as the Magna Carta of Christian liberty. We're going to learn a lot about freedom in Christ. We're going to learn a lot about grace and the importance of grace and how it's accessed through faith. Paul will lay out a beautiful picture of the believer's justification by grace through faith. That technical word that we studied many years ago in Romans will come up again now in Galatians, justification by faith. Notice with me Galatians chapter 3. We will get to chapter 1 eventually, but again, this introduction is going to lay a long foundation for all of our future studies. So notice in chapter 3, verse 11, it says, but that no one is justified or some of your Bibles might have a note, declared righteous. Nobody's declared righteous. Nobody's in a right relationship with God. Nobody is justified. And another way to remember the word justified is to think of it just as if I never sinned. That's the declaration of God over your life through the blood of Jesus Christ. He sees you just as if you never sinned. You are cleansed and you are washed by the blood of Jesus Christ. No one is justified by the law in the sight of God. He says, for the just shall live by faith. A very important truth. This is a quotation directly from Habakkuk chapter 2. The just shall live by faith. It's repeated again in Romans chapter 1 verse 17. And we learned it and studied it in depth when we were in Hebrews chapter 10 verse 38. It's a powerful truth that a person, a man or a woman is saved, brought into a right relationship with God, declared righteous, justified, not by works, not by the law, but by faith. It's a powerful verse. If you believe that one truth, it'll revolutionize your life. It changed the life of a man that might be familiar to you, a man by the name of Martin Luther, the father, one of the fathers of the Protestant Reformation. He's reading along, moving along in his religious experience, works, and being taught that he's justified by works. And he starts to read his Bible and he sees this and he goes, this is amazing. And it stirred up in him such a tremendous desire to see this truth lived out that he launched the Protestant Reformation. It transformed another man that's more familiar to you from our recent studies. It transformed a man by the name of Saul of Tarsus, who was on his way to Damascus, breathing in murders and breathing out threats in his life. This verse transformed him. It took Saul of Tarsus and transformed him into Paul the Apostle. And it can transform you as well as you learn to live by faith. It'll bring a radical change in you as you fully realize and recognize the blessing of a faith relationship with Jesus. The just shall live by faith, not by rituals, not by rules, not by regulations. As we go through our study in Galatians, we'll be reminded on more than one occasion that it seems to be a little easier to live by lists. Some of you are list people. And you would just like to know, you're a newer believer or you've been walking with the Lord for a while. You're just like, I just want to know what to do, Pastor. I just want to know what things. And if I had a list already ready for you to say, okay, I have an answer to that. Here are 10 things that you should do the rest of your life. You know what that would make you? It would make you a list follower. That's all you would care about. Number one, number two, number three. Oh, I didn't do number four. What a horrible person I am. Number five, number three, number one. All you would pay attention to is a list. I would be creating in you. I would be a poor leader if I gave that to you. I would be creating in you now a relationship with a list instead of a relationship with the Lord as he leads and he guides. That's the kind of freedom that you experience by grace. You live by faith, not by lists. You live by faith, not by rules. And Paul will make that abundantly clear in our study in Galatians. Let me give you a couple outlines if you're taking notes, just a couple different angles of how to look at this book, what it might be, and I'll outline it for you. The first one is chapter one can be seen as Paul's reception of grace, where he got it. He's going to explain where he learned the doctrine of grace. Number two, Paul's presentation of grace, where he now will reveal in chapter two how he presented it and how he's teaching it. In chapters 3 and 4, this is Paul's instruction on grace. He's going to give the doctrinal support of where grace comes from in the Word. And then the final chapters, chapters 5 and 6, Paul's application of grace. Now, what do you do? Now that you've learned something, what do you do? And by the way, you're going to notice a shift in our teaching. Because for the last many years, we've been studying the book of Acts. And the book of Acts is known as narrative. It basically, when you're reading Acts, it just says they did this, they did this, they went here, they went there. And as a pastor, you teach through narrative and you're just kind of following along with them and you're digging out from what they're saying and what they're doing, the doctrinal points. We're shifting gears now away from a portion of the Bible known as narrative, now to a portion of the Bible known as epistles or letters. And the epistles and letters are more, and you might want to jot this down, it's a fancy word, but I'll explain it to you. The epistles and letters are more didactic. That word just means teaching. They're much more doctrinal. And usually the letters are split in half or close to half, where the first part is very doctrinal, explaining the substance behind the teaching, and then the second half is applicational. You have to train yourself because we are attracted to action before doctrine because it just is easier. I want to do something because I love God, but I don't really need the doctrinal support of it. But the Bible says, I want you to understand why before the what. And that's what the letters will do. You're going to understand the why before the what. And that's why Paul ends with application. Here's another way, an outline, another way to look at it. And this is in three sections. Chapter 1 and 2 are personal. Paul gives his own experience with the gospel and the gospel of grace. Number 2, chapters 3 and 4 is doctrinal. And that is the biblical explanation for grace over legalism. And then chapters 5 and 6 are practical. Personal, doctrinal, practical, where now how is your life changed by grace and how are you to live it out? In Galatians, Paul will warn against abandoning the gospel for a fake gospel. He will uphold the significance of grace. He will teach us the real reason for the Mosaic law, that none of us are saved by law. And finally, Paul will make sure that we understand this, because it was once said that if a pastor teaches grace properly, then there will be that sense where you also need to explain that grace doesn't equal permission to sin. And Paul will make that clear. Because if you're thinking, well, if I have freedom, and this thought is very prevailing, especially in the Western church, but I think all the way across the board, and that is, well, if God forgives, and he does, and if I confess, he'll forgive, and he will, and if the blood of Jesus Christ cleanses me from all sin, past, present, and future, then I can just sin all I want and just ask God to forgive me. And that would be a wrong application of the doctrine of grace, because the wages of sin is always death. Sin is always going to separate you from God. It's always going to harm you. It's always going to wreck you. And so grace doesn't give us permission to sin. It actually motivates us to stay away from sin when we think of all that God has done for us. Okay, chapter 1, verse 1. Paul, an apostle, not from men, nor through man, but through Jesus Christ and God the Father, who raised him from the dead, and all the brethren who are with me to the churches of Galatia. Now, you know when you're writing a letter, how you usually start with dear so-and-so, and then you write the letter, and at the end you sign your name sincerely or, you know, best regards, and then you sign your name. In the ancient days, they did just the opposite. They signed the letter first, and that's why Paul starts with his name. I want you to know as you're opening this letter, it's coming from me, Paul. And then he identifies himself as an apostle. As he's writing, Paul opens his letter with a predictable opening, his name. But then he addresses himself as an apostle, which is interesting because in his other letters, he would often refer to himself not as an apostle, but as a servant. Paul, a servant of the Lord, a doulos, a willing servant, a joyful servant of the Lord. He would do that in Romans chapter 1. He would do that in Philippians chapter 1. But here in Galatians,

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3: Qualifications for an apostle is that you had to see the risen Christ. There is no one today that is seeing the risen Christ or have authenticating signs and miracles and were with him. There have not been apostles like that since no one would qualify today. There is no such thing biblically as apostolic succession, where it continues on now 2,000 years ago. Someone can say today, I'm an apostle just like those apostles that were with Jesus. That doesn't exist today. There are no apostles today in the strictest sense. There's no one on the earth speaking with apostolic authority, even though there are many today that say they are. And you need to understand this. This is very popular in a whole segment of the church today where there are many today that claim to be apostles. But it's not biblical. You'll hear people on the radio, on church, on YouTube, on TV, on X, on Facebook, Instagram, all over the place claiming to be an apostle, speaking with apostolic authority. But they are not. It doesn't exist.
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2: With SRN News, I'm Rich Thomason in Washington. President Trump calls the first meeting of his summit with Chinese President Xi extremely positive.

0: Xi stresses a need for U.S.-China cooperation. At the same time, though, correspondent Will Weissert says a Chinese leader warns of potential conflict.
1: Trump began the meeting by saying he was great friends with Xi and really sort of praising the relationship with China and full of optimism, whereas Xi really talked about how Washington's handling of Taiwan could jeopardize the relationship if it was handled not correctly. And she also talked about how the two powers needed to be careful to sort of avoid coming conflicts.
0: Following their two-hour meeting, the two presidents attended a state banquet, and Mr. Trump has invited his Chinese counterpart to visit the White House in September. The Dow futures up 337 points. This is SRN News.
2: Hi, I'm Tom Moeller. Hot high today in the upper 80s. I was blessed yesterday to speak in a televised interview in Pakistan and throughout the Muslim world about how Jesus invaded Donna's and my marriage with his love. Prior to my salvation, I was totally involved in a self-centered, self-promoting world as a radio personality. Jesus changed that to a love that glorified God. Alistair Begg points us with Truth for Life to the perfect role model for godly love and leadership. 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
4: Huge crash this morning has cleared off to the shoulder. Lanes have reopened on southbound 225 after I-70. Still running heavy there, as well as those ramps from I-70 trying to get onto southbound 225. There is a stall eastbound I-70 near Havana, tying up the left lane. And a stall southbound I-25 near Thornton Parkway, that's been cleared out 20 minutes, 120th into downtown. With traffic, I'm Susan Phelan.
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0: self-centered, self-promoting world, how is it possible for a husband to love his wife in a way that glorifies God? Alistair Begg points us to the perfect role model today on Truth for Life as he continues his series titled The Christian Family. We're studying Colossians chapter 3, focusing on verse 19.
1: The Lordship of Jesus Christ is then to be on display, not simply in the church as it gathers, but is to be on display in the home life of the members of the church. That's the hard part. You can get away with a lot here on a Sunday or whenever day you want to be together, and quite frankly, so can I. But I have to go home. I said to somebody tonight, I don't know whether it'd be better to have no wife than to have a wife and to have to preach on the role of a husband. You don't think I get up here like, yeah, I get a free pass. No, I go home. And I came from a home. And so do you. Because at home, for better or for worse, one is oneself. Yeah. We have to take seriously what the Bible is conveying. Earlier, we noted that for the wife to submit to her husband in this way is somewhat necessarily conditioned, if you like, and conditioned significantly by the demand which then follows here in verse 19. So, wives, you submit to your husbands as is fitting in the Lord, and husbands, you love your wives and don't be harsh with them. This is the two pieces, if you like, of the puzzle. That's why we read 1 Peter 3. That's why we read Ephesians chapter 5. So you have submission and you have love. Now, we might ponder why it is that these things are set in juxtaposition to one another in this way. I think it may be because, if we are honest, we understand the particular susceptibility of each member in marriage. Namely, the susceptibility of the wife to chafe and push back under the leadership of her husband, and the susceptibility of the husband to seek to abuse his leadership role in giving direction to the family and seeking to love his wife. Now, again, I'm going to keep saying this because it is so vitally important that these admonitions are not culturally bound. They are permanently valid. And the countercultural element to what Paul is writing here, countercultural in his day, before we even think about it in our own, is what he has to say concerning the love that a husband is to show. All of those ethical codes, whether Greek or Roman or Judaistic, would all have very clear building blocks for how the family should fit together. What would be so striking to people who were familiar with these kind of ethical demands was what he says here. This is what husbands are to do. Husbands, you are to love your wives, to love your wives. You who are the beloved of God, up there in verse 12, put on then as God's chosen ones, holy and beloved. That's the same verb, actually, agapao. It's agape. You who are beloved are to put on love in verse 14. And if you want to really know where the hit will come, why don't you put it on in relationship to your wife at home? Now, let's just acknowledge that he puts this both positively and negatively. Positively, to love your wife means that we must do sacrificially. Sacrificially. The model, the measure of a husband's love is to be Jesus' love for his people. Couldn't we have made it a little harder? Husbands, love your wives as Christ loved the church. When Paul writes in Philippians 2, in that amazing passage about Christ, who did not think equality with God something to be grasped, but made himself of no reputation, in that context, Paul makes these exhortations. In humility, count others better than yourselves. Look out for the interests of others rather than your own. And remember, when you're tempted to say, but I don't want to do that, that your example is Jesus, who was prepared to give up himself sacrificially, even to death on a cross. So in other words, the love that a husband is to give to his wife is actually extending the love that he has for himself to embrace her as well. Now, we have to think that out, because this comes back again to the Genesis 2 passage, doesn't it? That in some profound way, a man's wife is part and parcel of his living frame. Yes, she has a unique personality. Yes, she is a separate entity, and so on. But somehow, in a way that is both mystical and yet real, this reality that exists between us is like nothing else in the entire world, and the closest thing that we can come to it is when we think in gospel terms, in atonement terms, in terms of the union of Christ with his people. This, of course, has huge ramifications for all of our fiddling around with divorces and separations and trying to find excuse clauses and escape clauses to run away from things, as if somehow or another we just have joined in a casual relationship with each other, which if it goes south on us, we can always break it up and move on to somewhere else. Oh, no, you can't. Oh, no, you can't. And the reason that Jesus makes an exception is so that we would understand that he is not providing loopholes in every other area that we try to contrive. That's why he says, you got one shot at it, and this is it. One flesh. One flesh. Some kind of mystical reality. Now, what do we mean when we say that we love as we love our own flesh? Well, listen to this. No one, unless he is psychotic, or at least unbalanced, hates his own body. True. I mean, you don't get up in the morning, take your shaving razor and try and cut yourself with it. I mean, if you cut yourself, you go, oh, that was a mistake. Then you call for your wife. Could you please help me? So, could you please submit by getting me? All right. It's where she says that an order or suggests it, but just leave that alone for now. No one, unless he's psychotic or at least unbalanced, hates his own body. For a husband not to love his wife, who has become one flesh with him, is not simply to be a poor husband, it is to be a dysfunctional Christian. That pretty well says it, doesn't it? Now, if you want it more quaintly, in the 19th century, and whether you do or you don't, you're about to receive it, this is Charles Hodge. Married love is as much a dictate of nature as self-love. And it is just as unnatural for a man to hate his wife as it would be for him to hate himself or his own body. A man may have a body which does not altogether suit him. Okay. He may wish it were handsomer, healthier, stronger, or more active. But still, it is his body. It is himself. And he feeds it and cherishes it as tenderly as if it were the best and most lovely in the world. So a man may have a wife whom he could wish to be better or more beautiful or more agreeable. Still, she is his wife. And by the constitution of nature and the ordinance of God, a part of himself. In rejecting her or abusing her, he violates the laws of nature as well as the laws of God. Sacrificially and also exclusively. For a husband to love his wife in this way involves sacrifice, and it also recognizes the exclusive nature of what's going on. In the same way that the love of Jesus for the church is an exclusive love, so the husband's affection for his wife is also to be marked by exclusivity. In other words, the relationship I have with my wife, I sustain with no one else. And neither must any one of us. Richard Baxter, I mentioned him already, in the middle of that big book, he gives directions both to husbands and wives. He says it is our common duty to maintain these things, and he says to help to keep conjugal chastity and fidelity and to avoid all unseemly and immodest conduct. Boy, if that isn't a kind of... Have anybody under the age of 112 is looking for a dictionary in relationship to those words. The idea of conjugal chastity and fidelity being a common duty, and the notion of unseemly and immodest conduct. It's almost It's amazing, isn't it? I mean, the entire advertising world is based on unseemly and immodest conduct. I say that with great respect to all the advertising people here. I don't mean to throw you all under the bus. But we can go from Baxter in the 17th century to Men's Health magazine in 1996. You see why it's important to keep files? Can you believe this? Listen to this. This is Men's Health, 1996. He's writing to men, whoever he is. The key is to make your mind monogamous. When you've promised to drink only from one spring, its water will be sweet. Surely, when a woman knows that she is it for you, that she is the Alpha and Omega of your erotic world, she will be emboldened by it. So whether you want 17th century Baxter or 20th century Men's Health, let's be absolutely clear that the exclusivity of the marriage bond is not up for debate or for option. And it is imperative that we recognize this. I know that you're not impressed by most of my quotes, but this is Baby, I'm Down to My Last Teardrop This Time, by that little lady who was involved with Glen Campbell for a while. Can't remember her name, doesn't matter. But it begins like this. They said, your love, life's in trouble, in a magazine I read, when the one you love is hanging off of his side of the bed. Okay, that's that little lady. This is Charles Bridges. Tender, well-regulated domestic affection is the best defense against the vagrant desires of unlawful passion. Now, you don't need me to interpret that for you. This is biblical. You can read it in 1 Corinthians 7 for yourselves in the first 5 verses. And in the time that I have been in pastoral ministry, it is not an uncommon story to discover that the seeds and the roots of declension, not simply in the physical realm, but in the entire notion of a one flesh union within marriage, can be traced to a downright selfishness in relationship to that very area of life. So Men's Health gets it. The 17th century gets it. And if we're honest, we get it too. Now, I spent too long on that, just a word or two on the negative side. Husbands, love your wives. How shall we do it? Well, we'll do it sacrificially. We must do it exclusively. And we mustn't be harsh with them. The basic verb here means to make bitter or to make sour. Hence the paraphrase that I quoted earlier from J.B. Phillips. Don't allow bitterness or resentment to spoil your marriage. Now, it's an important word, isn't it? Because if we're not alert to this, or even if we are alert to it but tempted to disregard it, it is possible for us as husbands to cultivate, amongst other things that we would like to be rid of, a harsh tone. A harsh tone fueled by bitterness, a sourness, which may stem from a sense of disappointment, often a disappointment with ourselves that is disguised by explaining how disappointed we are with everything else and everyone else. I'm disappointed with life. I'm disappointed with expectations. I have unrealistic ideals for my wife and how she should be. And before we know it, suddenly we have slipped into a tone that is certainly not conducive to anybody saying, wow, look how these people love each other. Now, this requirement, of course, is necessary. C.S. Lewis, if the home is to be a means of grace, it must be a place of rules. The alternative to rule is not freedom, but the often unconscious tyranny of the most selfish member in the house. Oh, and may I say, not in a shy way. Oh, no. No, not me. I did it my way. Yeah, there's the problem for some of us. Our husbandly role of loving our wives is not to be exercised harshly, selfishly, but lovingly, which will mean, at least in part, being prepared to put my wife's interests ahead of my own, being prepared to recognize that I don't need to have the last word in every conversation, and recognizing that we come to this as husbands, as do our wives in verse 18, in the awareness that the framework is laid out in such a way that entering into it by God's help, we may rejoice in it. It's a biblical framework. It's a permanent framework. It's a universal framework. And one of the reasons that we need the big family to help us with our wee family is because of our own personal blind spots. Our own personal blind spots. We all have them. We don't really want to deal with them. And so we are adept at hiding them until somebody might be prepared to come along and point them out to us. This kind of thing. This is just from a novel. I made a note of it a long time ago. And this is an observation that is being made by a character in the novel. The wife. A real relationship is based on trust and understanding. The sharing of little things. Moments of happiness and laughter. Realizing you've both just had the same thought, or were about to say the same thing. James and I, that's her husband in the novel, James and I shared nothing, except for the same space. And even that, less and less often. I grew to realize that his emotions were without substance. His obsession was with himself, not me. He'd be telling me about some big contract he'd signed, some export deal to the U.S. And I'd realize he was watching his own reflection in the window as he told me, playing to his own imagined gallery, posing for photographs that weren't being taken. He was in love with the idea of me, but I was just another trophy in a life that was all about him. Oh, you say, there you have it, huh? Yeah, well, we all have it, if we're honest. I'm loath to tell you this. Maybe I told you before, in which case it won't matter, because I've already done it. But talking in terms of blind spots, I can't forget, it's a long time ago now, and a long way away from here, I was out playing golf with somebody. And in the course of the conversation, in just routine conversation, he said to me, "Alistair, can I say something to you?" Which is usually, that's not usually going to be something like, "Hey, you're the finest person I've ever met." So you got to be prepared, if you're going to say yes to it, to be prepared for it. And so I said, "Yeah." And he said, "Well, I got to tell you this. You're awfully hard on your wife." I said, "Really?" He said, "Yeah." He said, "You finish her sentences. When you are in the room, her personality is quashed. When you are out of the room, we all realize who she is, what she has, and what she means." He said, "I'm telling you that because I care about you and I care about her. And I tell you, I don't share that with you to impress you. It pains me yet. I say to you again, I don't know if it would be easier to have no wife or to have a wife than to have to deal with Colossians 3 and verse 19.
0: 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And the book is our way of saying thanks for your support of this Bible teaching ministry. This is a book that, rather than pressuring us to do more or be better, focuses on the fruit of the Spirit and how we can look to God to increase our joy, our patience, our goodness, and our love as we walk through the challenges associated with parenting. The author writes, "I love that the Bible uses the family as a metaphor for God's gracious relationship with us. I want your family and the way you feel about it to be a beautiful model of the gospel. I hope that everywhere you turn in your home, you will be constantly reminded of the grace of God." 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Now here's Alistair with a closing prayer.
1: Our gracious God, we thank you that as we make our journey down the pathway of life, that we have a shepherd who loves and cares for the sheep. That we have one who, when we wander and stray, woos us and brings us back. That we have one who, when we've made a royal mess of things, comes to pick us up, to restore us, to forgive us, to enable us to get up and get on. And Lord, as we think about what it means to live out the principles of your word, not just in the big place, in the crowd, but in the small place, in the kitchen, in the bedroom. Lord, who is sufficient for these things? Save that you come by the Holy Spirit to quicken us, to renew us, to help us. And thank you that when we read these exhortations, they are not there as some list of that which we should strive to become, but that they are the very outworkings of those who are your beloved, who are learning progressively to put on love and learning to do so at the places where it demands the most, takes the most, often hurts the most, and yet reveals often the most of your work of grace within our lives. Help us, Lord, to this end. Thank you for the promise of your grace. In Jesus' name, amen.
0: We're glad you've joined us today. Who is responsible for teaching children God's word? Is it the church, the Sunday school teacher, the parents? We'll hear the answer tomorrow. The Bible teaching of Alistair Begg is furnished by Truth for Life, where the learning is for living.
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10: With SRN News, I'm Rich Thomason in Washington. President Trump calls the first meeting of his summit with Chinese President Xi extremely positive and productive. Xi stresses the need for U.S.-China cooperation. At the same time, though, the Chinese leader warns of a potential conflict with the U.S. over Taiwan. Big part of the summit focuses on economics. China seeks a loosening of trade restrictions while the U.S. is hoping to make trade deals. Following their first meeting, it lasted about 2 hours, the presidents attended a state banquet in Beijing, and Mr. Trump has invited his Chinese counterpart to visit the White House come September. Amid the ongoing conflict with Iran, something else that could aggravate tension in the region, a ship that was anchored off the UAE has been commandeered, is heading toward Iranian waters. The Dow futures are up 394 points. More details at SRN News.
11: Good morning, I'm Tom Moeller. Going to have a high today in the mid to upper 80s. Abortion survivor Sarah Zagorski shares how she came to the Lord, and she now helps other women choose life and find hope. That's coming up next on Focus on the Family with Jim Daly.
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12: Better drive out on the east end. Have that big wreck on southbound 225 past I-70. All lanes have opened. 225 is busy, but moving better. That backed up traffic on I-70 and slow there trying to get onto 225. A stall up north on southbound 25 around Thornton Parkway cleared. 120th inside downtown, just under 25 minutes. Tech Center is a stall northbound I-25 past County Line in the far right lane. With traffic, I'm Susan Phelan.
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16: 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It was powerful. It was Christ at work directly, intimately. 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
15: Last time on Focus on the Family with Jim Daly, Sarah Zagorski shared her deeply personal story of surviving an abortion and God's work in her life in her childhood. And we're so glad you've joined us. I'm John Fuller.
7: John, we did have a really good, heartfelt visit with Sarah last time, and we're going to continue today to talk about the things that she experienced as a baby, as a preborn, and then in both a real turbulent and unhealthy environment with her birth mom, and then eventually into foster care and what that did for her spiritually. And we said last time, her mom eventually came to the Lord, and that's a very good place to start the discussion, that there is always hope in Christ. And I'm sure there's women listening that are feeling guilty, feeling shame. And I'm telling you, you can put that at the foot of the cross. Call us. We have caring Christian counselors. Let us talk to you about what redemption means in Christ. And even like Sarah's mom, who had a very difficult life, found eternal life at the end of this life.
15: Yeah, give us a call if we can help you in any way. 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
7: Sarah, welcome back for day two.
16: Yes.
7: Appreciate that effort to hang in and go. You know, it's hard to talk about your life. I mean, you're exposing all these pains. And so I really want to say thank you, because that's not easy.
16: Yeah.
7: And I know you do it a lot because you're in that mission field to talk about the importance of a child and a mother and what they're going through. So thank you for doing it, for laying it out there every day to say, I'm for life. You know, I'm thinking, I've seen those opportunities where we've had good friends like Melissa Odin and others, yourself, testifying in front of Congress. And, you know, those that support abortion are so mean toward you. Melissa once told me when she was there, and again, like you, she was a little different in that she was the one who was rejected, was aborted, but survived.
16: Right.
7: And she just looked at those who opposed her and said, what do you see in me? Am I human or not?
16: Right.
7: And like one female pro-abortion congressperson walked by her and said, yeah, I don't think you should exist, and walked away. Think of just being told that you as a human being shouldn't be here.
16: The
7: who has the right to say that?
16: Right.
7: I mean, seriously. Let me kick it in here. We're going to cover some different territory today. Your foster experience, your relationship with your foster family, the good they did in your life, which is awesome. But let's go there. How old were you when you first stepped into the foster program, and when did you begin to realize what was happening?
16: Sure. So the first interest in the foster care was at 16 months, and it was... At that time, I was, of course, too young to remember many things then, but I went through the process of what is common in foster care as reunification attempts with my birth
7: family.
16: That
7: was the number one goal.
16: That's the number one goal of foster care all the time, every time.
7: Try to get you back with your biological parent or parents.
16: Correct. Yeah. And I went through those reunification attempts multiple times, as the state is often leaning toward trying to give that birth family every opportunity to improve their life and become the parents that where a child can be protected and safe. So during those reunification attempts, of course, it was very heartbreaking for my foster family, even though they had really released me to the Lord. But they did get calls, you know, middle of the night, Sarah has to go home. And that is what happened. Sarah had to go home. And I definitely had such a great love for my mother and for my siblings. I wanted it to be a perfect haven, and I even made this huge castle at my foster parents' house of our family living all together in love and in harmony, you know. But that was a fantasy. That wasn't reality, right?
7: But it's what your heart wished for.
16: It's what my heart wished for.
7: Yeah.
16: And especially with my mother and my sisters, I really wanted to be back with them. Like I said, my mother had three more children after after me, a set of twins who I often, during that reunification period, would protect, would bring into bathrooms and get food with and those sort of things. So I had deep bonds with these individuals.
7: How did the Christian family that was your initial foster family, how did they care for you that made that impact on you spiritually particularly? And again, I just would encourage more Christian families to consider, if you want to go to the chaos of the world, there's no greater chaos than foster care. Mm-hmm. And of course, the scripture talks about bringing God's shalom, his peace, into this world of chaos, which is a sinful world.
16: Right.
7: So you look at it, you want to jump into the deep end of the pool and do a lot of good work. Jump into foster care. But speak to that dynamic of your Christian foster parents and how did that unfold?
16: Yeah, I'll give you a couple of examples. So one of the ways in which they were involved, when I was even reunited with my family, is they were still in my mother's life, because my mother still allowed that, because she was overwhelmed with the many children she had, and they would bring food and clothes to my family. They'd make hygiene boxes and bring to my mother to try to help them during those times. And also, there was a time where my mother allowed for, again, this was during a time where I was still with the family, where they allowed for my previous foster family, you could classify as at this point, to take me to school. And my adopted mom was an elementary teacher. So she enrolled me in the school she went to, and she would pick me up from my house, my birth parents' house, and she would bring a change of clothes because my clothes were not suitable for wearing. And she would bring baby wipes and those kind of materials to clean me up before school and then bring me back. And that was so powerful because it showed her love for me, regardless of how foster care panned out for them.
7: Yeah.
16: You know, how it really panned out for them.
7: Well, and the dignity. Mm-hmm. When you look at that and felt that at the time, you got me crying now, but that being aware of that. Mm-hmm. In itself is really amazing.
16: Yeah.
7: You know, what's happening to me right now?
16: Yeah, it was healing. It was powerful. It was Christ at work directly, intimately. And, you know, they would throw birthday parties for my other siblings. They did everything within their means to support my mother and her children. Yeah. And of course, they said from the beginning, regardless of how this turns out, we're going to love Sarah no matter what happens to her, you know. And that was powerful. They were committed to the end, a long-term situation.
7: You know, this is maybe an unanswerable question, but we share some similarities. Mine was not as tragic as yours. Mm-hmm. But was it enough to offset the lack of what you may have perceived as normal or love from mom and dad that you didn't really have?
16: It did not replace that. It was something that provided hope throughout the process, which was life-saving for me to have hope at all.
7: And I think one of the difficulties for us that have done foster care, all you can do is show up. You can't make that happen in a child's heart. You know, and the best way to get there is by loving them, by helping them. I mean, what she did for you with clothing and wipes, and that is love. You interpreted it correctly.
16: Yes.
7: That's the big difference.
16: Yes. And then after a reunification attempt, when I was placed back in their care, I was riding with her, and I asked her, and I know this hurt her deeply. I said to her, "Why didn't you come get me? Why didn't you come help me?" But she couldn't at that time because the state had required that I go back. And so she bore those wounds too. She was a part of this. Yeah. You know, she suffered too in that. And now I completely understand as an adult why she couldn't just come get me.
7: Yeah.
16: You know?
7: All right, to give us a little oxygen and get the wetness out of our eyes, I want to make a statement here that I think is really cool. And that's the role Adventures in Odyssey, the radio drama, played in your life at this time. And, you know, for all the donors that support Focus that helped do that, I mean, we're committed to Odyssey. We have a movie coming out, I think September or October, at your theaters. You're going to want to go support the ministry by going. But how did Odyssey help you?
16: Odyssey was amazing. So I was first introduced to Odyssey in my foster care family. At that time, I believe Chick-fil-A would give a tape. Yes. Mm-hmm. And I listened to one tape and I suddenly wanted every album that ever existed. But the beautiful thing about Odyssey is it brings the gospel into the child's life, right? So you have the mentorship of Wit. You have Connie, who comes to maturity of faith. You have Eugene, who during the 90s, who comes to saving faith. But it's always introduced in a way that a child can understand. And of course, it has many Bible stories. So I was really fed and nurtured and discipled through that. I know that sounds unbelievable, but it is true.
7: And you're not the only one. I mean, thousands of now adults said that when they were children, Odyssey was what gave them the foundation.
16: Yeah.
7: So, you go to Sunday school and that's really good and helpful, but when you can do that radio drama.
16: Yes.
7: And, envision these stories unfolding in what you perceive as a child to be a real life place and Wit a real character.
16: Right.
7: And, the grandpa you never had. And,
16: right.
7: Just all those great lessons. Mm-hmm. And the writers are spectacular. Paul.
16: Yes.
7: And so many others, Dave mm-hmm. Arnold. And we're so grateful for the talent of being able to do that. And we're looking forward to that movie and the 13 episodes that are going to stream after that.
17: Yeah, you can find out all about this new animated Adventures in Odyssey film. We're so excited about it. Learn more about it and support the work. It's going to take a lot of financial resources to get this project off the ground, and you can start by going to focusonthefamily.com/broadcast.
7: Speak to the adoption now, the Christian family that said yes, we'll adopt Sarah. Wow.
16: Sure.
7: Tell me about that emotion.
16: Yeah. So at 1999, the state had terminated my mother's parental rights, which of course is a tragedy on its own, and terminated her rights for myself and for my three younger siblings. My older siblings, unfortunately, were in group homes or they aged out of foster care. Mm. It was very tragic to witness and see. But I remember my adoption day very specifically because I had to go before a judge and I actually threw up before the whole event.
7: Just being so nervous?
16: So nervous. And the judge asked me, it was like a moment of decision moment, which I think is very unusual, but the judge asked me in front of my foster family, petitioning to adopt me, where I wanted to live.
7: Hmm. You're nine.
16: I'm nine.
7: Yeah.
16: I'm nine. And I knew enough, again, that I would not survive in that environment anymore, but it was devastating and heartbreaking all at the same time and also relieving at the same time, right? So at that point, I was given a huge gift, though, which was permanence, which every child needs is permanence. And that was the gift that began to mature me and help me grow my relationship with Christ and really shifted the direction of my entire life after that moment.
7: I so feel what you're talking about. Mm-hmm. I really do. I had to tell my dad I didn't want to live with him when I was 10 because that's what my siblings thought needed to happen. Mm-hmm. And it's true. He was an alcoholic. It wasn't healthy. Mm-hmm. And I moved in with my brother. But to say that to him,
16: mm-hmm.
7: and he just got up, came over, hugged me, and said, I love you.
16: Yeah, and the pain for, that I went through later on as a teenager and things like that, of this belief that was circulated that I somehow chose this at nine, right? I had nothing to do with it. I answered the question, but it was already decided that my mother's rights were terminated. So it's very painful. It's very difficult.
7: Well, and the beautiful way that you describe that in your heart, this is safety.
16: Right.
7: Making this decision puts me in a place where there's food and love and comfort, and over here it's chaos and danger, and I don't know if I'll be able to eat.
16: Mm-hmm.
7: Those aren't very good choices.
16: Right.
7: I mean, really, the other
16: They're
7: one
16: not.
7: Is without your mom, whom you love.
16: Right.
7: And speak to that, that other thing that some people that haven't been in the situation, the unbelievable love a child can have for their parent, as imperfect as they are.
16: Mm-hmm.
7: It is amazing how we can love as a child through all the bad stuff.
16: Mm-hmm. Oh, I adored my mother.
7: Yeah.
16: I loved her with all my heart. I never wanted that to happen. I never wanted that to be my life story, to leave her. And I always wanted her to improve. I believed I had this childlike, you can call it being naive, but I believed she would pull through and things would improve. But time and time again, I learned it didn't improve, but the love never changed. The love never changed.
17: Mm. Sarah, if I have it right, your adoptive mom had an abortion element to her story, and
16: yes.
17: and her story has led you to this point of mm-hmm. speaking so boldly for life. Mm-hmm. Is that right?
16: That's correct. Yes, my adopted mother is another heroine in my life. She had an abortion in Milwaukee, Wisconsin, when she was in her 20s, and that was the only pregnancy she ever had. And she came to her moment of decision at the age of 40 and cried out to God because she was suicidal over that abortion and was convicted that that was ending his child's life, the Lord's child's life, and then started her own healing journey. And after her healing journey, she began counseling other women on the and post-abortion recovery. And seeing her witness really inspired me. I she would hold a sign outside facilities that said, "I had an abortion. Please come talk to me."
17: Wow.
16: And I got to witness that devotion. Mm-hmm. And I also got to witness her ministry, or I would say her attempted ministry to my mother of healing, of what it looks like to heal from this. God can forgive you. God will forgive you, you know, and you can be set free.
7: Hmm. You know, I want to ask this tenderly, because so often in doing foster care, you're given a sheet. Are you able to accept? And then there's a whole list of things.
16: Mm-hmm.
7: Food hoarding, head knocking.
16: Mm-hmm.
7: It can be lighting fires.
16: Mm-hmm.
7: I mean, there's no normal box.
16: Right.
7: I remember filling that sheet out, and I looked at Jean, sexual orientation issues, mm-hmm. all kinds of things.
16: Mm-hmm.
7: And you look at that list and you go, wow, okay, what are you willing to check
16: mm-hmm.
7: that you're willing to bring mm-hmm. into your home?
16: Mm-hmm.
7: Peaceful Christian home.
16: Mm-hmm.
7: And again, in our experience, we had one child who was a food hoarder because they probably had the same circumstance you had.
16: Yeah.
7: And every morning we started with him, and he would say, "Can I have a bowl of cereal? Can I have pancakes? Can I have toast?
16: Mm-hmm.
7: Can I have bacon?
16: Mm-hmm.
7: Can I?" And this mound of food I would make for him.
16: Mm-hmm.
7: I mean, this went on for like 3 months. And then one day, it's like he figured it out that if he asked for it, it would be there.
16: Mm-hmm.
7: And that was the last time he did it.
17: Mm-hmm.
7: It was just the weirdest thing. It's just like that he just needed to know.
16: Mm-hmm.
7: Which we would call food security,
16: mm-hmm.
7: that if he asked for it, it would be there. And then he just went back to a bowl of cereal.
16: Mm-hmm.
7: And I was just really attentive to that in that moment.
16: Mm-hmm.
7: All he needed. And, you know, yeah, we threw a bunch of pancakes away. What's the big deal?
16: Right, right.
7: But it changed him and his ability to be secure that he had a place to eat.
16: Mm-hmm.
7: I mean,
16: mm-hmm.
7: that's what we're talking about in that context. Do you feel like when you look back on your life, did you come into that foster and adoptive situation with baggage?
16: Oh.
7: What were the boxes for you?
16: Oh, 100%. Mm-hmm. Absolutely. No doubt. I saw many Christian counselors. I saw psychiatrists. I saw many different specialists in mental health things. I had food. I had issues with food disorders.
7: Wait, come on. That's
16: reasonable. It's just the truth.
7: Right.
16: Your body remembers the trauma you've experienced.
7: Yeah.
16: That was true for me. So I had to go through a lot of healing and recovery from that time in my life.
7: Yeah.
16: But my Christian foster care parents, later adoptive parents, provided that support. They provided, there were times as a teenager I was suicidal. I mean, it wasn't pretty, you know, but it was Christ throughout it and them alongside me.
7: Wow.
16: Yeah.
7: I mean, just steady.
16: Steady, consistent.
7: Consistent.
16: Absolutely.
7: I mean, that's so good. I mean, we would look at you today and how you're expressing yourself. We're going, wow, she's an amazing woman. But you had difficulty.
16: Yes,
7: I just want to make sure that is there and people know that. You have to work out those things.
16: Yeah, and then too, the tragedy in my family, not to be so sober with you today, but the tragedy with my family is I've had 3 siblings pass away.
7: Mm.
16: Both, and then my mother passed away and my stepfather passed away. So a lot of tragedy, and a lot of that comes from the ramifications of the abuse and the pain they experienced in their life.
7: You know, Sarah, this is an extreme situation, obviously, and you know all the degradation that you were facing. And again, I'm so proud of you. Mm-hmm. I wish I could have been there to be that foster dad for you. Jean would have been right there with you. But I'm thinking of even intact biological homes where things go wrong. You know, this is far more desperate, but it's like every marriage and every family is a stench to Satan,
16: mm-hmm.
7: and he's going to try to crush us at every turn.
16: Mm-hmm.
7: Look at the unfortunate impact he's had on marriage in this country.
16: Oh, absolutely.
7: But in that context, that woman that had that abortion, who, you know, many in the church, and that's just a real statistic, like 1 in 4 women have had an abortion, and that data set, from what I understand, is very similar to the women attending church. So there's this guilt, there's this, and you know, women are so good at bearing guilt. You really do look at yourselves first and say, what did I do?
16: Right.
7: How does a woman really feel like God could take that from her, take that sin, and set her free? Is it possible, really?
16: Absolutely. It's just the simple fact of the cross that Jesus died on. He died for the sins of humanity, whatever that sin may be. It covers it. It raced, she's white as snow. And I believe that with all my heart, because I've seen it with my adopted mother, and I saw the suffering and the guilt from my birth mother, right? But the cross levels us all out. We're all sinful. We all are prone. The scripture says our hearts are desperately wicked without the Lord. But the Lord wants us to be free. And that's what he wants for that post-abortive woman, to be free of that guilt, free of that shame, acknowledging it for what it is first, right? Having moral responsibility, understanding I ended the life of your child, Lord. But then to experience the freedom afterward of, I don't have to carry this anymore. Jesus bore it for me on the cross.
7: Yeah, that is so good. And I think that's the main thing that I wanted to get across. If you're in that spot, you just can't feel it. Maybe you've tried. You've gone down at your church several times. It just hasn't felt like it's gotten to that point where you feel free of that sin. Give us a call. We have caring Christian counselors that can help. What in that ingredient, if I could call it that, talking to women, counseling women, working in the pro-life movement, what tends to be the most positive way that a woman can get there? What are those things that pour into her life?
16: So a couple of things I think are important to remember is that a woman that's making the abortion decision is often a woman in what would be described as a crisis situation, not thinking through the future, only thinking about the here and now, right? But what they really need from the

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3: Built that shame. Let's work together to get you to a healthier place. Mm-hmm. And you're doing so much to do that. Thank you for what you've done. You know, let me end here because we've had this experience. You said you showed up in a stained nightgown and a half a bottle of Coke or something, right?
4: Yes, that's right.
3: That's so typical. What's really typical for foster care, in which it was true of me. I had a hefty bag, you know, a garbage bag of clothes that I, and when we probably had 15 kids come through our home over 8 years or so with foster, always the same story. It was a trash bag of clothes. So one thing that we've done here with the team, Dr. Sharon Ford and the team that work every day to help kids get connected into foster care and foster families, Christians to step up, and I so appreciate what they do each and every day, but they created a suitcase bundle. And so that dignity issue, you know, like what you
4: felt.
3: So we're able to supply, you're able to supply a duffel bag with a children's Bible, with a little teddy bear or stuffed animal, with a handwritten note that the team or the church that we work with to put these kits together, they'll sign those cards to that child saying, you're worthy, we see you, you're made in the image of God, we love you, and join that. I mean, that is like the easiest thing you can do. We're not asking you directly to be in foster care, but can you do that? Can we? We've given, I think, over 50,000 of these away to local foster agencies to work with, and they love it. So let's be the light of Christ as Christians. Let's supply that to show dignity. In addition, we want to expose you to the great work of Wait No More, our foster adoption efforts here at Focus. Go to the website, call us, whatever the Lord's laying on your heart. If he's saying, you can come around and provide help to a foster family. It's called respite care, and it's a word that simply means get around them, maybe go shopping for them, do their laundry, whatever might be helpful to them, and then it just keeps going from there. I love my wife, Jean. When we were talking about this program at Focus, and I got home, and she said, if you're going to ask other people to do it, then we need to do it. And I said, no, I was the foster care. I paid my dues. Isn't that terrible? No, I think about it. She just gave me that great wife eye. Like, that sounds dumb.
4: A lot of Christians think the only way to support foster care efforts is to foster themselves, but the foster care community needs support in a lot of other ways.
3: Yeah, they have found, we have found it, like a 5-to-1 ratio for every, if in your church a family does foster care, if 5 families will just gather around them and help them with the things that I'm talking about, shopping and other things, they'll be very successful in that. They just need help. They need a weekend break, all those kinds of things.
4: Right.
3: So, Sarah, with all of that, just thank you so much for being with us. I am already, I just want to be your dad. I just so appreciate. I'm so proud of you and what you've done. I'm grateful you were here for the internship all those years ago. You're like my star person. And listen to Odyssey. And just God bless you, as he obviously has been doing since you were born, and even before you were born, he was in your corner.
4: Yes.
3: Nothing better.
4: Covenant of love.
3: Covenant of love.
1: Yeah. 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And thanks for joining us for Focus on the Family with Jim Daly. I'm John Fuller, inviting you back as we once again help you and your family thrive in Christ.
5: With SRN News, I'm Rich Thomason in Washington. Chinese President Xi says he and President Trump agree the China-U.S. relationship is the most important bilateral relationship in the world. Xi spoke at a state banquet in Beijing that followed a two-hour meeting with President Trump, who calls Xi a friend.
6: We had extremely positive and productive conversations and meetings today with the Chinese delegation earlier, and this evening

0: Meeting is another cherished opportunity to discuss among friends some of the things that we discussed today.
1: Xi warns of the potential for conflict between the U.S. and China over Taiwan, the U.S. ally that China claims is part of its own territory. On Wall Street, ahead of the opening bell, Dow futures up 415 points, NASDAQ futures 62 points higher. This is SRN News.
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3: Another hot one today. High today in the mid to upper 80s. Good morning. I'm Tom Mueller. This is the Morning Word. Esther is a striking example of a power of a person's inner strength, which results from obeying God. She came from humble beginnings. Her humility, character, and grace shine as she rises in favor within the king's court. These are queen-like qualities, and Chuck Swindoll explores her remarkable journey as laid out in the real-life account in Esther Chapter 2. As you read her story and hear Chuck's analysis coming up, you can't help but be inspired to embrace strength and humility as you walk faithfully in the plans that God has for you. Chuck Swindoll with Insight for Living, coming up next here on The Morning Word. And then following Chuck, the Holy Spirit is living and active, and the question we should be asking ourselves is not, is God speaking, but are we listening? Rabbi Kurt Schneider shares some wisdom on how to refocus your thinking in order to better connect with God. That's coming up at 8 o'clock. 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Rabbi Kurt Schneider coming up at 8 o'clock on Discovering the Jewish Jesus, following Chuck Swindoll.
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5: It's Thursday morning. Drive up and down the highway is getting busy. Some problems off highway. Power outage near 13th and Bryant, west of I-25. Watch for any dark intersections over in that area. 17th and Fitzsimmons in Aurora, railroad crossing arms are stuck down. This is near the hospitals. It's causing a delay there. It's also jamming Colfax, southbound 225, very slow, exiting at Colfax. With traffic, I'm Susan Phelan.
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6: I'm of the opinion that Esther went into the king without fear. Her life did not revolve around her physical appearance or simply making a king happy. She knew where she was coming from. She knew who she was. There is a modesty and an authenticity about this woman that makes us suck in our breath.
7: It takes backbone to stand strong in the presence of power. When in the company of those who hold positions of authority, we tend to feel nervous and insecure. Today on Insight for Living, Chuck Swindoll introduces us to a young woman who walked into the king's palace with quiet confidence and without a trace of selfish ambition. A woman whose character spoke louder than her beauty. In the event that you missed yesterday's program, we'll begin with a helpful summary. Chuck titled this message from his study on Esther, Strength and Dignity on Parade.
6: We're looking into the life of an Old Testament woman named Esther as we study this wonderful biography. I'd like to have you turn back to the second chapter. The land is Persia. The place is Susa, or as it's otherwise called, Shushan, the capital of Persia. The king is Ahasuerus, otherwise known as Xerxes. His wife, Vashti, has been demoted from the throne. She is a forgotten soul, never to be mentioned again. He comes back from war and he's lonely and in need of the affection and care and enjoyment and pleasure of a wife. His counselors say, here is a unique way to do it. Let's find every possible available beautiful young woman in the kingdom, in all the provinces, and let's bring her here and let you take your choice, and she will become the queen. It's plain and simple, a beauty contest. And the women come from all the provinces. Look at verse 5. There was a Jew in Susa, the capital, whose name was Mordecai. Verse 7. And he was bringing up Hadassah. That's a Jewish word that means myrtle, as in the plant. That is Esther. That's a Persian name meaning star, as in the star of the heavens. She was given that name later in her adult life. He was bringing up Esther, his uncle's daughter, for she had neither father nor mother. Now the young lady was beautiful of form and face, and when her father and her mother died, Mordecai took her as his own daughter. On top of all this, she had a physical beauty that attracted people to her. Verse 8. It came about when the command and decree of the king were heard, and many young ladies were gathered to Susa, the capital, into the custody of Haggai. Now read carefully. That Esther was taken to the king's palace into the custody of Haggai, who was in charge of the women. Now what we are about to read in the verses that follow, 9 through 17, are what I want to suggest are six queen-like character traits. Not limited to Esther, but available even in our generation. Number one, a grace-filled charm and elegance. Verse 9. The first of the queen-like qualities I want to emphasize is what I find in Esther, a grace-filled charm and elegance. Will you observe again, verse 9, the young lady pleased him and found favor with him. The original says, get this, she lifted up grace before his face. Beautiful expression. So gracious was she that he, notice again, verse 9, quickly provided her with all that she needed and then some. Talk about being pampered and indulged. Second, will you note an unusual restraint and control? Another queen-like quality of this woman, an unusual restraint and control. Verse 10, Esther did not make known her people or her kindred. In other words, she told no one she was Jewish. Why? Because Mordecai had instructed her that she should not make them known. Number 3, a continual teachable spirit. Verse 10 and verse 20. Listen to the words at the end of verse 10. Mordecai had instructed her she should not make them known. Verse 20. Esther had not yet made known her kindred or her people. She's now the queen by the time we get to verse 20. Even as Mordecai had commanded her, she is still teachable. Even becoming a finalist didn't cause her to flaunt her independence or becoming the queen. How beautiful it is to find a teachable spirit in a significant woman. Number 4, an unselfish modesty and authenticity. Verses 12 to 15. I love this section. 12 to 15. An unselfish modesty and authenticity. Now when the turn of each young lady came to go in to King Ahasuerus, after the end of her 12 months, think of it, no job, no responsibility, no cooking, no cleanup, no washing, no ironing, no errands, in pampered and indulged, delightful, selfish harem of Persia. All of the emphasis rests upon your becoming a woman of greater physical beauty. For the days of their beautification were completed as follows. 6 months with oil of myrrh, and 6 months with spices and the cosmetics for women. The young lady would then go into the king in this way. Anything she desired was given her to take with her from the harem to the king's palace. Jewelry, clothing, perfumes, cosmetics, whatever she wishes. In the evening she would go in, and in the morning she would return to the second harem, to the custody of Shashgaz, the king's eunuch, who was in charge of the concubines. She would not again go into the king unless the king delighted in her and she was summoned by name. She was in this contest, and the one who pleased the king the most would gain his favor. Verse 15. Now, when the turn of Esther, the daughter of Abihail, the uncle of Mordecai, who had taken her as his daughter, came to go into the king, look closely at her modesty. She did not request anything except what Haggai, the king's eunuch, who was in charge of the women, advised. This woman cannot be more than 20, 25 years old. This is a chance of a lifetime for her to have whatever she wishes. And she just simply stands on her own character and the advice of the man who knew what seemed to be best. There's a real unselfish modesty, a withdrawal from extravagance and authenticity. I'm impressed that they took with them cosmetics. I smiled the other day when I came across a Carolina publication that was the result of a survey that was taken. In the survey, it was found that 15% of the ladies tinted their hair, 22% wore false eyelashes, 38% periodically wore wigs, 80% wore rouge or some kind of facial cosmetics, 93% used nail polish, 98% wore some kind of eye makeup, and 100% of the ladies voted in favor of a resolution condemning any kind of false packaging. Thought that was interesting in this particular article. You know what? I think, without making that illustration walk on all fours, I think that the woman who uses the cosmetics is not interested in appearing false. Cosmetics done well will help enhance the beauty that is there. It is not an attempt, when the woman's motive is right, to hide something that is not there. Frankly, I'm of the opinion that Esther went into the king without fear. She had no driving interest in the entire process. Her life did not revolve around her physical appearance or simply making a king happy. She had, in the terms we used to use in the group I used to run with, she had her stuff together. She knew where she was coming from. She knew who she was. And she knew that God's hand was on her life. If it was his pleasure that this be his plan, then she would willingly accept it. If it would not be, she would willingly relinquish it. There is a modesty and an authenticity about this woman that makes us suck in our breath. True beauty. Number five, a kind winsomeness regardless of her surroundings. A kind winsomeness, regardless of her surroundings. Verse 15 concludes, Esther found favor in the eyes of all who saw her. She lifted up grace to all who saw her. I think that is rather remarkable. Even to those competing, and I might add, greedy women who were a part of the harem, she must have found some sense of favor in their eyes. She was taken to King Ahasuerus in his royal palace. Verse 17 says, the king loved Esther more than all the women. She found favor and kindness with him more than all the other virgins. So that this is a great moment, he set the royal crown on her head and made her queen instead of Vashti, the former queen. Wow. Webster says, winsomeness is being pleasant, delightful, attractive in a sweet, engaging way. A person who is winsome draws you to him or to her. You can never get quite enough. you are intrigued by that person's spirit. Number six, and lastly, a humble respect for authority. Verses 18 to 20. A humble respect for authority. This is almost too good to be true when you read of Esther in the last part of this. The king gave a great banquet. Believe me, he knows how to give banquets. And he gave it a name, Esther's Banquet. For all his princes and his servants, he made a holiday, Esther Day, holiday for the provinces and gave gifts according to the king's bounty. And yet, verse 20, Esther had not yet made known her kindred or her people as Mordecai had instructed or even commanded her. For she did what Mordecai told her as she had done when under his care. It's a strange bit of information that is passed around that when you marry, you no longer need to remember parental advice. Or when you get out on your own, you're really on your own. Think for yourself. Believe in yourself, go for it, whatever. Isn't it interesting that even as the queen of the land, she remembered the wise counsel and was willing to submit to the authority of it? I have found in my years on earth, the older I get, the smarter my parents were. Have you discovered that? I thought how stupid those folks were when I was in my teen years, but they got smarter the older I have gotten. How beautiful it is to live with a wife who still remembers her folks' counsel and wisdom and advice. Now, what does all this say to the woman today? You want to be a modern-day Esther, most of you do. I would venture to say all of you in your own way want to be this. Who wouldn't? You say it sounds so unbelievably off the graph. How can any woman attain? It can happen. God does not mock us with his word. He isn't in the business of making his people squirm because they can't attain the challenge of a unique life. You can't get it by taking your cues from the world, however. You'll never win there. Let me give you a couple of thoughts that come to my mind, and I share them with you very graciously because I am not a woman. I cannot imagine the pressure you live in or the difficulty that you must handle. So I say these are suggestions that I believe will work. First is this. Ask God to cultivate character within you. Ask God to cultivate character within you. I would add underneath that piece of advice or that suggestion that you ask him to give you a discontent the older you get for the superficial and a deeper desire for the spiritual. Ask God for that. Make yourself available to his strength, his reproofs. Ann Morrow Lindbergh, in a work entitled Gift from the Sea, writes this. I want, first of all, in fact, as an end to these other desires, I want, first of all, to be at peace with myself. I want a singleness of eye, a purity of intention, a central core to my life that will enable me to carry out these obligations and activities as well as I can. I want, in fact, to borrow from the language of the saints, to live in grace as much of the time as possible. By grace, I mean an inner harmony, essentially spiritual, which can be translated into outward harmony. I am seeking perhaps what Socrates asked for in the prayer from the Phaedrus when he said, "May the outward and inward man be at one." Ask God to give you that kind of authenticity, to place more emphasis on what's happening down inside your heart and less emphasis on the externals, the trappings. Here's the second. Trust God. Trust God to control the circumstances around you. Those circumstances that you're using as an excuse for not being the woman you would want to be. You trust God to control the circumstances around you. Don't wait for them to be perfect. Remember Esther? All the things we have read of her happened in a harem, of all places. At the height of competition, surrounded by sensual, greedy, superficial women, Esther stood alone. I'd like us to bow together for a few moments. Ask God. Trust God. That implies that you know God, which you may not. This is the time to take care of that. The God who led Esther is still very much alive, very much as available. But between her life and yours and mine, his son has come. S-O-N. Jesus Christ. He has made God accessible in the sense that he has opened the way to heaven by his death on the cross. Perhaps, dear woman, friend of mine, it's possible you want these things more than life itself, but you have yet to know the Lord, who alone can give them. I invite you, as well as the men who are listening, who are hearing these words, who have seen them in the Scriptures, to bow your heart and your life to Jesus Christ. God loves an authentic confession of sin. Hide nothing. A simple prayer that goes something like this, you can come to know him. Dear God, I haven't anything in myself that would win favor to you. I am completely dependent upon you for eternal life, for forgiveness, for character, for security. I believe Jesus Christ died that I might live. And because he lives, I give my life to him. I claim his blood as the detergent to wash away my sins. And I come today. I believe in him. Our Father, give us a continued disgust for things that merely satisfy the flesh. Show us the importance of character. Not just the women today, show all of us the importance of character. The incredible change that can come by standing alone on the things of God. Give us a grace and a winsomeness in doing so. Keep us from becoming cranky Christians. Make us people of great grace. And use us even in the harems of life to make a difference and to model a charm and a beauty, a dignity and an elegance that cannot help but cause people's attention to be drawn to you and to your power. We ask these things and we trust you to do them in the name of Jesus Christ our Lord. Amen.
7: 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We also have a special treat for you today. We're going to play a portion of a special three-part audio series for children. From the beloved Paws and Tales collection, this is the story of Esther. 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Not for a day, but for a lifetime. Whether it's a gift for your children, your grandchildren, or maybe a niece or nephew, this collection goes far deeper than just entertainment. It's God's Word wrapped in a story they'll love. Here's just a sample of what's coming your way.
8: So, there she is, Esther. You have some gifts.
9: Oh, I don't want any gifts.
8: Oh, she doesn't want any gifts. Take them away.
9: Stop. I want the gifts.
8: She wants the gifts. Now, this one is from...
10: Stop! You can't go in there.
8: What is it? What is it?
11: Where is Esther, daughter of Abihail?
8: You have no right to come in here.
11: Are you Esther?
9: I am.
11: She is beautiful.
12: She is indeed.
8: What is your business here?
11: You may take a few things with you.
9: I am going nowhere.
8: You will tell me what you're doing here.
11: We are gathering young women who will compete to be the next queen of Persia.
9: Well, you can rest assured that I do not wish to compete.
8: You may leave now.
13: Esther, what's going on?
11: Take her.
9: Moshe.
13: Leave her alone.
9: Moshe.
11: Stand back. This is not an invitation. I don't like this any more than you do, but I have my orders. You can come with us easily, or you can come with us as you struggle. But you will come with us.
8: Esther, come. Gather some of your things.
9: Mordecai?
8: It is time to obey me. We will be right there.
9: Is he all right?
8: I'm sure he will be fine. Now listen to me. Go with him. I will go to the palace and get this cleared up. Look at me, girl. Do not tell anyone there that you are a Jew.
9: Why would that
8: Did
9: not?
8: You hear me? Tell no one.
9: I promise.
8: I love you, Esther.
9: I love you, too. What will become of me?
8: I will have you back home in no time at all.
9: Mordecai, I'm scared.
8: Everything will be fine. Trust me. You will be home for dinner.
11: Stand back. We will go now.
9: I'm coming. Moshe. Moshe.
14: Captain.
11: What is it?
14: Please, watch over her. I have friends in the palace. I will come to bring her home. Just, please, watch over my Esther.
11: It doesn't matter who you know in the palace. Your Esther is now a part of the harem of King Ahasuerus. She will never come home.
7: 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I'm Bill Meyer. 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
1: With SRN News, I'm Rich Thomason in Washington. Retail sales rose last month, up 0.5%, according to the Commerce Department. It was a slowdown from the red-hot rate of 1.6% in March, and that was the largest one-month increase in retail spending in more than 3 years. Their first meeting lasted a couple of hours, Chinese President Xi hosting President Trump for talks in Beijing, with Mr. Trump describing it as a great meeting. He calls a Chinese counterpart a friend. However, Xi warns of potential conflicts between the U.S. and China over Taiwan. The British military says a ship that was anchored off the United Arab Emirates has been hijacked. It's heading toward Iranian territorial waters. And Russia has launched a massive drone and missile attack on Ukraine's capital and other cities. The overnight attack killed at least 4 people, injured dozens more in the capital, Kiev. More details at srnnews.com.
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12: For 3 more days, temperatures for Denver and Colorado Springs are going to be pretty warm. Daytime temperature readings are going to be getting well up into the 70s and 80s today, tomorrow, and Saturday, with overnight lows mostly in the 40s and lower 50s. We're looking at very little in the way of any afternoon shower or thunderstorm activity. There might be a little bit out on the far eastern Colorado plains today, but for the Front Range I-25 corridor, areas generally warm, sunny to partly sunny, breezy, mild nights in the 40s and low 50s. The next best chance that we're going to see some showers and thunderstorms will begin Saturday. Saturday afternoon and evening, scattered showers and thunderstorms will be possible. Those will linger in the Saturday night. Then a cooling trend, better chances of getting wet Sunday, Sunday night, Monday, and into early Tuesday. As we get into Sunday night, Monday, Tuesday, and into Wednesday of next week, it will be noticeably cooler. I'm Day Weather Meteorologist Don Day.
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3: 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Good morning. This is the Morning Word. A hot high today in the mid to upper 80s. The Holy Spirit is living and active. 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Sinful habits will hold you back from living a life of joy and fulfillment in God. Charles Stanley, after Rabbi Kurt Schneider, explains how the enemy keeps you captive with his sinful enticements and how God's spiritual armor can help you battle the enemy's temptations. That's at 8:30, following Rabbi Kurt Schneider.
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5: Slowdowns this morning, crowded highways, some delays to deal with, no major highway problems. A drive on westbound 76 in from 104th at about 15 minutes. A drive on 270 through Commerce City, nearly 15 minutes. I-25 getting busy both directions between the Tech Center and downtown. 225 jammed up as you pass Parker Road. A little heavier on C-470. Crash, Lincoln Avenue at Jordan Road. With traffic, I'm Susan Thielen.
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19: 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I'm your host, Dustin Roberts. 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And how can we clearly hear what God has to say? That's the question that Rabbi Schneider is going to answer today. We're going to dive deep into the transformative power of God's anointing. And if you've missed any of the messages in this engaging series, make sure to catch up online at discoveringthejewishjesus.com. And right now, let's join Rabbi in prayer.
18: Father God, we just ask you right now for the spirit of wisdom and revelation in the knowledge of you. Help us, Father God, to better discern your spirit that's working in our lives through your Son, the Lord Jesus. For it's in his name and for your glory we pray. And all of us that are in agreement spoke Hebrew together and said, Amen and Amen. Last time I was talking about becoming more spirit conscious. The reason this is so important is because God is spirit. We're talking about being able to discern the movement of God's Holy Spirit in our lives. In Acts chapter 2, when the Holy Spirit was first given to the church, he was revealed as a tongue of fire. You remember how a tongue of fire came and rested on each one of those first 120 believers. And I made the point that the reason the Holy Spirit came as a tongue of fire was to illustrate that the Spirit of God is communicating to us. God's word is fire. God is a consuming fire, and a tongue is an oracle that communicates. The point is, beloved one, God is communicating to his children, but many are not hearing. This is why Jesus said, "He that has an ear to hear, let him hear." In the book of Job, Elihu, that gave Job godly counsel, he was the one of Job's counselors that wasn't rebuked. The rest of them were rebuked. But Elihu said this, he said, "The Lord speaks once, yea, twice, but no one's listening when man is fast asleep in his bed." In other words, Elihu was saying, the Lord communicates to his children through dreams at night, but they're not listening. They're not paying attention. In fact, you may recall when the Holy Spirit was first given, Peter said, "What you're seeing right now is what was prophesied by the prophet Joel, that in the last day, saith the Lord, I'll pour forth my spirit on all flesh." And remember, he said, "Your young men will see visions and your old men will dream dreams." And so the point is the Holy Spirit is communicating to us through dreams. We're going to get into that specific subject in an episode that will be coming, but I'm simply making the point that God is communicating to us by his Spirit, but if we're not listening, if we haven't trained our senses to perceive him, we're going to miss so much of what he's saying to us. Now, we can train our senses to discern the voice of God's Spirit through practice. In fact, let me go back and read that scripture again. I'm reading from the book of Hebrews, chapter number 5, verse 14. "The grass withers and the flowers fade, but the word of God abides forever." Beloved one, hear the word of God. "But solid food is for the mature, who because of practice," listen now, "have their senses trained to discern good or evil." In other words, through practice, the mature have trained themselves to discern the difference between God's Spirit, the Holy Spirit, or the Ruach HaKodesh, and the spirit of darkness. Obviously, it comes from the enemy. But we only get trained, the scripture says, through practice, which means number one, we need to be paying attention, and I'm going to get into specifically how to pay more attention in a second as I show you an example of this from the book of Numbers. I'm going to make an illustration that I believe will be helpful for many of you. So number one, to practice, we need to be aware of God's Spirit speaking. And then secondly, we need to advance or obey. In other words, when we say in Hebrew that famous declaration, Shema Yisrael Adonai Eloheinu Adonai Echad, which is translated in English, "Hear, O Israel, the Lord our God, the Lord is one." But that word Shema that's translated "hear" is not just translated with the concept of simply hearing with our ears, but it actually means in the Hebrew, we hear and then obey. And so we get our senses trained, not just by hearing God's Spirit and doing nothing in response, but we get our senses trained through practice when we first hear and then, listen now, step out and obey. In other words, if you're about to say something to somebody, but you feel a check in your spirit not to say it. How many have ever had that happen before? You knew in your inner man that you weren't supposed to say something, but you didn't stop. You didn't discipline yourself. You let your impulses and passions control you instead of obeying that gentle witness of the Holy Spirit. You went ahead and said it anyway. Did you get practice? Not really. But if you would have minded that check of the Holy Spirit, held your impulse, kept yourself from speaking what the Holy Spirit was leading you not to say, you could just feel that it wasn't right. You need to pay attention to that, because remember, the anointing that you've received, we read in the first letter of John, is from the Holy One, and He's not a lie, and as you received Him, abide in Him. Okay, so we need to just sense what we're feeling, this intuitive sense. You see, the Holy Spirit speaks to us through intuition. We need to understand that the intuition that we have has been given to us by the Holy One, that it's the anointing of the Holy Spirit, and then we need to abide in that intuition. One of the ways that we get trained in this is by disconnecting from all that's driving us in the world, to pay attention instead to what's going on inside, and then abiding to that witness that comes oftentimes through intuition, abiding in Him and obeying. And so this is important, because as we learn how to abide on in the Holy Spirit that's inside us and then obey Him, we get trained in walking in the supernatural. You see, the Lord says, as many as are being led by the Spirit, these are the children of God. God expects us to be led by the Spirit. And this is supernatural. How are you led by the Spirit? You're led by the Spirit by learning how to pay attention to the witness of the Holy Spirit in your heart. Let me read that scripture again. I'm reading now from the book of 1 John chapter 2, verse 27. The anointing which you receive from Him abides in you. This anointing, it's real, and it's in you. And you have no need for anyone to teach you. In other words, you don't need to look on the outside right now. I mean, there's a place for teachers, obviously, but that's not what we're talking about right now. We're talking about paying attention to this witness that's inside you that you've received, and to trust it. And it says, and it goes on to say, and His anointing teaches you about all things and is true and is not a lie. And just as it has taught you, you abide in Him. In other words, we need to believe in this anointing. We need to believe that His Spirit, God's Spirit, lives in us. And through that, we begin to pay attention to this God-given intuition that we have, which is the anointing, and then we abide in this intuition. And so, once again, I was saying, the Scripture tells us in the book of Romans, as many as are being led by the Spirit of God, these are the sons of God. So how are we led by the Spirit of God? Well, one of the ways that we're led by the Spirit of God is abiding in this inner witness that we've been given, that I'm calling intuition, that comes to us from the Holy Spirit. You see, the Spirit is invisible, so you're led by the Spirit. Remember, the Scripture says, as many as are being led by the Spirit, Romans 8, these are the sons of God. So we're being led by the Spirit, not by being able to cling to something in the visible world, but by following this inner witness. You see, Jesus said, the Spirit blows where it wishes, and you see not where He comes from or where He's going, and so it is with everyone that's born of the Spirit. In other words, Jesus is comparing the Spirit to the wind. And Jesus is saying, listen, you can't see the wind, right? You don't see where the wind's coming from. You don't see where the wind's going. And then Jesus also said, and so it is with everyone that's born of the Spirit. We can't see the Spirit, but we can feel the effects of the Spirit. We feel in the inner man His witness. We sense it. It's a God-given sense. And so I'm trying to lift us up, beloved, to become more God-conscious, to become more Spirit-conscious. As I said last week, Adam and Eve fell from God-consciousness when they ate from the tree of the knowledge of good and evil. But because we're born again, we now have been given God's Spirit to lift us back up into being conscious of God Himself, of the Holy One, and of Jesus, hallelujah, His Son.
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19: 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And now, back to today's lesson. Here's Rabbi Schneider.
18: I remember years ago, as the Holy Spirit was training me about trusting in His inner witness. I was teaching a study one day, and I was teaching for the book of Numbers, and I was in a room, and all of a sudden, a door opened in the room, and a man walked in. I never had seen the man before in my life. And as soon as the man walked in, I sensed inside me that I was supposed to stand up and blow a shofar over him. And I actually had a shofar on the table where I was teaching from. But I didn't pay attention, because it seemed too far out of the box. It seemed kind of nutso to me. So I didn't obey. Once again, this man walked in. I had never seen him before in my life, but I just felt this impulse that I was supposed to stand up and blow the shofar over him. But the impulse seemed so strange to me and so bizarre, I didn't do anything with it. I suppressed it. And so I instead just said to him, "What can I do for you?" And he said, "I came here today to buy a shofar. I believe the Lord wants me to buy a shofar." What would have happened if I would have obeyed the Holy Spirit? If I would have just stood up, blown the shofar over him, and then the guy would have been blown away and he would have said, "I can't believe this. I felt the Spirit of the Lord directed me here to buy a shofar. I walk in the door and you stand up and blow the shofar over me." And when he told me that he was there to buy the shofar, I was so grieved because I knew that I had missed it. And that really was awakening alarm to me that I need to pay attention to this inner witness of the Holy Spirit in my life. And what happens as we begin to step out in faith, as we begin to obey, the Scripture teaches us once again that our senses get trained. On the other hand, we shouldn't be naive, because not every impulse that we feel we know is from the Lord. In fact, the Bible tells us that we need to be on guard, not be fearful, but to have wisdom, because not every spirit's from the Lord. And that's one of the biggest dangers that we can fall into when we begin to realize that God is speaking to us supernaturally. In fact, I remember when the Lord first began to speak to me supernaturally, 30 years ago, I really began to become aware of it. I made the mistake, because I was naive, into thinking that every impression that I was having was from the Lord. You see, I knew God was speaking, so I wrongly made the mistake that every spirit that I was sensing was from the Lord. And the Lord then taught me and trained me, "No, let me teach you the difference between my spirit and that which is not of me." So listen to what the Scripture says in 1 John chapter 4, verse 1. "Beloved, do not believe every spirit, but test the spirits to see whether they are from God, because many false prophets have gone out into the world." Even as there are many false prophets in the world, there are many false spirits in the world. And so I want you to be conscious and open and expectant to be led by God's Spirit, but I also want to guard you and warn you that you need to understand that not every spirit is from the Lord. So we need to be looking to the Lord. We need to ask Him to train us. And if our hearts are right, If we're truly trying to hear his voice, if we really want to get it right, I can promise you, when your heart is right, God will teach you and train you how to tell the difference between what's of him and what's not of him. And this takes place progressively, and it takes place over time. Don't be afraid of making a mistake. Don't be reckless. Don't be egotistical. Be humble. Step out in faith when you feel the Lord is leading you to do something or say something or not do something or not say something. Step out in faith humbly, and if you miss it, don't worry about it. You're either learning or you're winning. In other words, even if you get it wrong, if your heart's right, I can assure you, God will train you in the process. Like my old martial arts instructor used to say, you're either winning or you're learning. In other words, even if you miss it, even if you lose, you're still learning something. And because you're learning something, the progress is going forward. I love an illustration from the Hebrew Bible in the book of Numbers. It's in Numbers chapter 9. The Spirit of the Lord is with the children of Israel in the wilderness when they were living in tents around the Mishkan, the tabernacle. And many of you know the story. By night, the Holy Spirit abode over the tabernacle as a pillar of fire. During the day, the Spirit of God took the form over the tabernacle as a glory cloud. And the Bible tells us in Numbers chapter 9 that when the Spirit of the Lord stopped, either in the form of the fire or the cloud, children of Israel would stop and they would camp there. But whenever the Spirit of the Lord lifted, whenever the fire lifted and began to move, whenever the cloud began to move, they would take up camp and they would follow the Spirit. And the Scripture says they never knew when the cloud and the fire was going to move. Sometimes it was 2 days, sometimes 2 months, sometimes 2 years. But they had to obey. They had to keep their eye on God's Spirit in the form of the fire and the cloud. Now think about it. If the fire and the cloud was stopped over the tabernacle, but they got antsy and they said they wanted to move, and they moved without the fire and the cloud going before them, what would have happened? They would have died in the wilderness because there wouldn't have been any provision for them there. On the other hand, conversely, if the Spirit of the Lord moved and they decided, you know what, we're comfortable here, we like this spot, we like this place, we're not going to move, we choose to stay here. If the Spirit of the Lord moved and they didn't move, what would have happened? They would have also died in the wilderness because there would have been no provision there. We have to become so dependent on the Spirit of the Lord that we move when He moves and we stop when He stops. And one of the primary ways that we do this is through paying attention to our intuition. It's simply, beloved, developing a sensitivity to what you're feeling on the inside. Does something feel right? If it feels right, then be bold and take action. Don't be timid. Don't doubt. Don't hesitate. Remember, 1 John 2:27 says, the anointing that you've received is not a lie. Abide in Him. So if you feel the Holy Spirit, you just sense something's right, you're supposed to take action. Take action, or else you're going to miss a lot. And there's a lot of fruit that you would have borne that you didn't bore or bear because you didn't obey. On the other hand, if you're one of those people and you're just always running, you're always going somewhere, you can't seem to stop yourself, you can't sit still, unless you learn how to stop when the Holy Spirit is wanting you to stop, you're never going to get grounded. You'll never develop peace, and you'll never become as fruitful as you could be if you abide in Him. Jesus said, "He that abides in me bears much fruit." I want to encourage you, beloved. God loves us so much. He's got a lot for you and me, but we need to develop our ears to hear. We need to learn how to trust the Holy Spirit. We need to learn how to obey. In Jesus' name, I just speak this word over your life right now when I say, be strong, be courageous, trust the inner witness of the Holy Spirit, step out in faith, put God first in your life, and you're going to bear more fruit than you ever would have dreamed possible. This is Rabbi Schneider saying, I love you and shalom. Beloved, faith is a gift, but faith demands our obedience. Think about it. Abraham received the gift of faith from God, but he had to be obedient and offer up his son. And when we're obedient to the call of faith, our heart is open and we're able to receive Father's blessing. I want to ask you today, if you're being blessed and encouraged by this ministry, would you offer to the Lord your tithe or your offering through this ministry? In other words, God tells us in His Word, number one, that we should honor Him with our tithes and offerings, and number two, that we should do it through ministries that are feeding us. It's because of your obedience, beloved, that the world is being blessed through discovering the Jewish Jesus. And as you are obedient in offering the Lord your tithe and offering, it will open up your heart to receive even more of God, because our faith opens the door for Father's blessing in our life. I want to thank you in advance, beloved, for your tithe and offering through discovering the

0: Friday, May the 21st, and it ends at nightfall on Saturday, May the 23rd. Then Pentecost is celebrated on Sunday, May the 24th. Now, here's what's fascinating about these two holidays. They're not actually different events. The reason they're celebrated on different days is because Shavuot goes by the Hebrew lunar calendar, while Pentecost goes off of the Gregorian calendar. They're actually celebrating the same thing, but through a different lens. But they're both pointing to the same incredible moments where God met with his people. In the Hebrew scriptures, Shavuot celebrates God giving the Torah at Mount Sinai, while in the New Testament, God sent the Holy Spirit to believers who had gathered right there in the upper room on the same holiday. That's the same God with the same transforming power. And, you know, understanding the Jewish roots of our faith, it helps us experience Jesus and God's work in a whole new way. Want to learn more? Just visit us at discoveringthejewishjesus.com. Now here's Rabbi with the Aaronic blessing.
1: 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And in the book of Numbers chapter 6, we find the Aaronic blessing that God commanded Moses' brother Aaron, the high priest, to speak over the children of Israel. There's power in blessing, beloved ones. So take part in receiving Father's blessing upon your life today.

0: Lord bless you and keep you. The Lord make his face shine on you and be gracious to you. The Lord lift you up with his countenance. And the Lord give you, beloved one, his peace. God bless you and shalom.
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5: A sociologist once watched people dancing in a bar. He asked himself what that kind of dancing meant. And he said to himself, it didn't mean a thing. They were dancing backwards. Believers are invited to dance, but with us, there's a reason for the dance. Dance because you're loved.

0: loved. 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Dance because you're going to live forever. Oh, and one other thing. Dance without looking at your feet. It's the dance of Christians who are acceptable just as they are. If you're too careful, it'll look like you're marching. I'm Steve Brown. You think about that. Share what you just heard with a friend. 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
1: With SRN News, I'm Rich Thomason in Washington. Retail sales rose last month, up 0.5% according to the Commerce Department. It was a slowdown from the red-hot rate of 1.6% in March. That was the largest one-month increase in retail spending more than 3 years. Their first meeting lasted a couple of hours. Chinese President Xi hosting President Trump for talks in Beijing, with Mr. Trump describing it as a great meeting, and he calls the Chinese counterpart a friend. But Xi warns of potential conflicts between the U.S. and China over Taiwan. The British military says a ship that was anchored off the United Arab Emirates has been seized by an unknown party, and at last word, it was heading toward Iranian waters. On Wall Street, stocks are higher this morning. The Dow is up 275 points. The Nasdaq trading 106 points higher. This is SRN News.
2: Going to have a high today in the mid to upper 80s. Sinful habits will hold you back from living a life of joy and fulfillment in God. Charles Stanley explains how the enemy keeps you captive with his sinful enticements and how God's spiritual armor can help you battle the enemy's temptations. Through God's grace, you can find freedom from bondage and experience the abundant life that God promises you. Charles Stanley coming up on In Touch on The Morning Word next.
3: The word on traffic for your morning commute.
4: The traffic driving around out here this morning. We've got some very heavy traffic westbound 76 getting out past Federal. Jammed up there. Speed's down to the single digits. Not sure what's going on. Had a problem on westbound 6th Avenue near Sheridan. That has been cleared. That drive's starting to look better. I-25 downtown to the Tech Center East direction about 25 minutes. And crashing Golden, 6th Avenue and Heritage Road. With traffic, I'm Susan Thielen.
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5: The love of God will never, cannot, under any condition, ever flow in the life that is dammed up with unforgiveness. 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It matters not what they've done. I am to be forgiving toward them.
6: Forgiveness can be defined as giving up your right to be angry at someone for hurting you. 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Here's part one of Freedom from Bondage. Let's join Dr. Stanley for his message.
5: Suppose tomorrow morning when you go to work, you have to go with your hands bound, and on both your ankles there is a chain with a big ball, weighs about 30 pounds. Well, several things would happen. First of all, whatever your responsibility is, you would have a real hindrance in achieving what you set out to achieve tomorrow. Secondly, you would feel a real energy drain because your mind would be divided and you would find yourself hampered all day long. We were made to function with freedom and be able to walk where we want to walk, not pulling balls and chains, not having ourselves bound in any form or fashion. And the same thing is true in our own spiritual life. Well, Satan is very, very smart. He's not omniscient. He doesn't know everything, but he's so smart. He knows how to camouflage and to cloud our minds. He knows how to paint in false colors what you and I have a very difficult time detecting. Because you see, there are attitudes oftentimes within us that bind us and keep us from becoming the person God wants us to be. Now, if I'm unwilling to look within myself to examine myself
7: If I always want to be blaming someone else for the problems I face, then I've got a real problem. But if I'm willing to look on the inside, I may just find out what it is that's binding me. Well, when Paul wrote the book of Ephesians, he wrote the book to a group of people. And one of those problems that they had was a problem that oftentimes is experienced by people today and don't even realize it, or if it is there, they refuse to acknowledge, they just repress it. That is, it's not there. If it's there and they realize it, they suppress it, they don't want to deal with it. And so one of those situations is found in Ephesians chapter 4, and if you'll turn there and let's read two verses, verses 31 and 32. There is a basic form of bondage which results in the actions that Paul mentions here in this 31st verse. So he says in verse 31, let all bitterness and wrath and anger and clamor and slander be put away from you, along with all malice. And be kind one to another, tenderhearted, forgiving each other, just as God in Christ has also forgiven you. What a tremendous contrast. Look at this. Here's one who's full of bitterness, wrath, anger, clamor, slander, and malice. The other one is tender-hearted, forgiving, and kind. Now, I want us to look at verse 31 to look at those words. He says, let all bitterness, that's resentment and harshness, and wrath, which is in essence a violent outburst of anger. That's what wrath is, just a violent outburst of anger. And then simply anger and clamor, which is an outcry of passion resulting from anger or bitterness. And slander, which is injurious speech. You want to injure someone with your mouth. Let it all be put away from you, along with malice, which is an intention or a desire. An intention or a desire to injure someone else. He said, put all of that kind of stuff away. Well, that sounds pretty easy. Just put it away. Then he says, what you do is, he says, bitterness and wrath and anger and clamor and malice. He said, just put all that away from you and then have this kind, tender-hearted, forgiving spirit. Well, that sounds good in those two verses. The only problem is, suppose I don't even realize that I'm bitter. And secondly, even if I do, even if I realize it, how do you just put it away? Well, that's what I want us to talk about, because you see, one of the primary reasons so many people are in bondage and just can't experience the love of God flowing through them is simply because it's all dammed up. It's all plugged up. You see, if you have bitterness and resentment in your life, what you do is you have an attitude toward other people, and what you're doing is you're building this wall around you. This wall to protect you from any further hurt, any further exercise of bitterness, any further resentments, and you just build this wall until finally you build it so high to protect yourself that you are isolated, you become lonely, you have those feelings of wondering if anybody cares, if anybody really is concerned. And what you do, you build yourself into an impossible position. You enclose yourself. You hide behind the wall. So you go to work behind this wall. And you fellowship behind this wall. And you live in a family behind this wall that you build up, because you see, you don't want to be hurt anymore. And the resentments and the bitternesses and the hostility and the rebellion, all of that is a part of the stones in the wall in which you have built to protect yourself from others. Now, what we have to ask is, what is the basic root cause of that? That is, what is beneath my bitterness? What is beneath my resentment? What is beneath my anger? What is beneath it all is the only thing that can get rid of that. Because you see, when he says, put all this away, you don't put it away by saying, well, I'm not going to be resentful anymore. I'm not going to be bitter anymore. I've just decided I'm not going to be bitter. I've decided that I'm just not going to be angry anymore. Well, you and I know that doesn't work. Here's the root basic problem. My problem, listen, the fruit is bitterness, but my root is I have an unforgiving spirit. Now, here's what Satan does. Satan camouflages that, and Satan's got his own dictionary. Do you know that? Listen, he's got a dictionary. The only problem is all of his words are defined according to satanic definition. Because God says the problem here is an unforgiving spirit. Here's what Satan says. Satan says, here are the words you use. You say, and this is what we say, it's a cover-up. It's a camouflage. And you see, it's much easier for us to use Satan's word dictionary than God's, because what we say is, you know, I'm just hurt. You know, I'm really disappointed in so-and-so. You know, I'm just disillusioned with her. Well, you know, I'm just frustrated. All those words are substitutes. The truth is, I have an unforgiving spirit, and God wants me to deal with me, not them. Now, my friend, God can never send revival to any place or anybody as long as there's an unforgiving spirit. The love of God will never, cannot, under any condition, ever flow in the life that is dammed up with unforgiveness. Parents will never be able to enjoy their children as long as there's an unforgiving spirit. Young people, adults, will never be able to enjoy their parents unless there's a forgiving spirit. Employers and employees will never be able to work together the way they ought to. Production can never be what it ought to be as long as there is resentment and bitterness in the business. It cannot be, because you can't do your best full of bitterness and resentment. The love of God cannot flow through you. You cannot be the person God wants you to be. You won't be that person. You won't be free. You won't soar, but you'll drag through life bound by attitudes that you yourself allow into your life. And God wants these things out of your life so that you can become the person you want to be, that you ought to be. And likewise, listen, so that you can become the vessel through whom God's love is able to flow. God wants to flow through your life. He says His life is our life. But if I'm full of resentment and bitterness and hostility, if I have an unforgiving spirit, then all this tremendous love of God is dammed up within my life. And I cannot reach over the wall, because you see, I've built it so high to protect myself. The love of God can't flow through me. I can't reach over there where other folks are. Why in the world am I going to be concerned about somebody else if the only thing I can be concerned about is surviving this hostility and this anger within my life? And I want to say to you, when He says put it away, it's exactly what He means. Put it away. For your health's sake, put it away. For your emotions, put it away. Listen, when a person lives with bitterness and resentment and hostility, when they live with anger and malice toward other people, what is happening is, emotionally, there is a continuous drain. There is a continuous drain of emotional energy. There's a continuous drain of mental energy. There's a continuous drain of physical energy. You can never be your peak. You can never reach your maximum. You can never be your best as long as those attitudes dominate your life. But what we have to ask at this point is this, and that is, why do not we forgive others when they wrong us? What is the motivation? Why is it we can't forgive them? Well, I want to mention just two or three reasons, and the first one is this. Even though, and let's put it in a category, in a context, so there's no question about it. Let's say, for example, that you have been deliberately, willfully, knowingly wronged. No question about it. No question about where that wrong has its source. Somebody has wronged you. And let's say that that is the fact. No question about it. Why is it that you and I as believers cannot forgive the other person? Why won't we forgive them? We can, but why do we think we cannot? Well, first of all, the first reason we don't forgive is we are protecting Big I. Somebody has harmed Big I. Somebody has intruded in on Big I. And so what happens is, because Big I has been harmed, and because, you see, the problem is that you're selfish. Did you hear that? We are selfish. And so whenever Big I is on the throne, we're selfish. And we're expressing selfishness. I don't want to be hurt. I've been wronged. I've got a case against them. And I'm looking for other evidence that I'm right and they're wrong. And so that's what we do. So we're trying to protect Big I. That's one of the reasons that we can't be forgiving, and we don't forgive, because you see, Big I says, I've been wrong, I have my rights, and if I'm going to survive this, you're going to have to pay. And so first of all, I'm trying to protect Big I. And because Jesus Christ, though He's my life, is not on the throne of my life, and because I've not recognized Him as my life and as Lord of my life, I'm trying to protect myself. And so that's the way I live. And so what happens? Because I'm self-centered and I am committed to protecting Big I, how am I going to forgive you? You see, the second reason we are not forgiving is this. We have a wrong perspective on forgiveness. What we say, well, yeah, I forgive you, but The problem is, listen, the problem is we demand justice. You've wronged me, and I demand justice. When you've paid off your debt to me, then I'll forgive you. What debt? Well, you know what you said about me. You know what you did. You know what you did to me. When you were able to pay that off, you and I wouldn't tell somebody. How are they going to pay it off? Isn't it interesting that when a person gets bitter and resentful and full of malice, that whatever little thing was done gets bigger and larger? It becomes so grandiose that not even God could pay off that debt in their mind. I mean, it is absolutely, totally out of context. And sometimes it's a little old something that maybe the person didn't even mean. And worse than that is that sometimes we think someone has wronged us who has not wronged us at all, who never meant anything by what was said, whose motivation was pure. And here we are, full of malice, full of bitterness, full of resentment, and we're just churning on the inside, and we're aching on the inside, and we're full of old garbage that we've concocted in our minds, and we're just full of it. And here's that person. They don't even know we're around. You know what happens when that happens to you? You become the prisoner of your own bondage, of your own making. And listen, even if the person has wronged you and you've not been forgiving toward them, you become their prisoner. If they've wronged you and they have malice towards you, and let's say they've used you, abused you, whatever it might be, and you're angry in return and you're rebellious in return and hostile and bitter and revengeful toward them, what happens is they've really got you across the barrel. Because you have all this binding and this churning going on the inside, this bitterness and resentment and tension and stress trying to live, and you're going to get back and you're going to vindicate yourself. Not only have they wronged you verbally, but they've made you a prisoner of their wrongs, and you're suffering physically, spiritually, mentally, and emotionally as a result, and you're the one who's hurting the most. Listen, one of the reasons he said put all this stuff away is that God doesn't want us to, listen, he doesn't want us committing suicide by degrees. Bitterness and resentment and hostility is, listen, it's suicide by slow degrees. He says put all this away. But listen, if the only thing, if my priority in life is to protect myself, I'm not going to have a forgiving spirit. If secondly, I'm expecting you to pay off. You've wronged me, and when you do so and so, then I'll forgive you. You see, what we do is we build ourselves behind this tremendous wall. We make requirements of those who have wronged us, which they'll never be able to fulfill. There's no way for them to fulfill it. How can I be forgiving? And haven't you heard people say, I just can't forgive them? That's a devil's lie. It's not that they can't, they won't. Because they are so protective of Big I, how in the world is Big I going to be injured like this? How am I going to be injured like this and then simply be forgiving toward the other person? So, I'm going to protect myself because I'm selfish. I'm going to look at my life and recognize that what's been done to me, they owe me something. Now listen, the verse of Scripture that says, owe no man anything but to love him, usually we take that passage and we interpret that to mean don't be financially in debt. And I don't think God wants us financially in debt. But what that verse really means is that I am to hold no debt of any person regardless of what they've done to me. I'm to be forgiving. I'm to owe them nothing but forgiveness. It matters not what they've done. I am to be forgiving toward them. A third reason we're not forgiving is this. Let's say, for example, you've seen people who've run from one counsel to the other. They don't want the truth. They want somebody to tell them that they are right in their sin and their disobedience to God. You don't think people act that way? Friend, you just talk to any counselor, they'll tell you. Folks go from one to the other because they don't want to settle their problem. They just want to, they like talking about it. You've seen people who love talking about being sick. They'll tell you all about it. They'll tell you some things they don't have any business telling you about it. They tell you all the details because they love to talk about it. If they were to get well, you know what happened? They have to change their conversation because they wouldn't have anything to talk about. There's some people who will not forgive because, now I'm not saying they understand this. Don't get me wrong. I'm not saying they've planned it this way. I'm saying that because they're deceived, they get their needs met out of all this attention of how they have been harmed and how they've been wronged and how they've been misused and how they've been abused. They get all this stuff in, and that meets a need in their life. The problem is, it is devastating ultimately. Now, When you and I think about a forgiving spirit, he says, let it be put away from you. That is, put it away. And you see, part of the problem sometimes is we will get in on somebody else's problem and situation. We want to take up offense. Now, you see, there's no way in the world to gossip and to carry on false information. Listen, even if it's true information, even if you have been wrong, what good does it do to tell anybody else unless it is somebody in whom you have confidence, who will not take up an offense, but who will pray with you, for you, and for the other person? When you take up somebody's offense, listen, how many times are squabbles, fusses and fights in churches and offices where you work because somebody takes up your offense? Well, I'll tell you right now, if they did that to you, I'm going to get them straight, and then I'm going to tell them right now. Then they go to that person, what happens? Then they're churning. Now they got two people who are mad at them. Then, you know, you can have a whole office full of people who are angry at somebody and hostile and rebellious. You know what happens? Everybody in there is suffering because you had to dump your garbage on them. He says, put all that junk away. He says, that's garbage, bitterness and resentment and all of these things. And you see, when you grow up with this, years and years and years in your life of this kind of thing, and you repress it, that means you deny it's there. You suppress it, you accept the fact that it's there, but you don't want to deal with it. Listen, no counselor can ever help anybody who represses the truth or suppresses the truth. No, I am not angry. I've never been angry. No, I'm not angry toward that person. Or, yes, I'm angry, but I'm not ready to deal with it. And you can't be helped. I don't care who you are. You can't be helped as long as you're repressing or suppressing bitterness and resentment and hostility and rebellion and vengeance towards someone else. So, for example, here's what I want you to see. Here are children who grew up in a home where the parents have rejected them. And the kids, I'm not saying the parents intended to, but the kids grew up and they're hostile and they're angry. Oh, they're bitter and they're resentful. So here's what Satan does. Satan says, now look, what you do is you just push that down. Now just keep it down there because after all, that is your father or your mother and you're not supposed to feel that way. And since you're not supposed to feel that way, you don't feel that way, so you just repress it. No, I don't feel angry. Right beneath the surface of our consciousness, you can get bitter and angry and resentful toward God and live with that all of your life. And you know what happens? It all takes its toll in your physical, spiritual, mental, and emotional life.
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6: 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Why did the father of the prodigal son take him back after all the terrible things he did? With encouragement for believers, here's a moment with Charles Stanley.
7: He was always there waiting and hoping and praying his son would come home. And that's true, and I would say that may be where some of you are. You've just had it so bad, and you just walked away from God and decided you'd do your own thing. And now you think God's just forgotten you and turned you off and rejected you forever. Listen to this. You can't make God reject you. If you're a child of God, no matter how wicked you may act, the disciplined hand of God's coming, and you'll regret it. But it doesn't mean that he's forsaken you. That's the awesome, indescribable, inexplainable love of God that's demonstrated at the cross. When he died on the cross, he paid your sin debt in full, and mercy was shed to the whole world. It's a matter of accepting it or rejecting it. And that's my prayer, that you'd understand that his mercy is there. But if you keep heading in the wrong direction, all you're doing is intensifying the pain that's coming your way. And I trust that you'll be wise enough not to do that. Let's pray that you won't. Father, open the heart, open the eyes, open the mind of those who are in rebellion towards you. Probably can't even exactly explain why, but they just know it's there and their heart's all messed up for some reason. I ask that you open their eyes and help them to understand. Your love hasn't stopped. Your mercy is still extended. It hasn't stopped. Your grace is still there. You're waiting for them to repent of their sin, to return to you, ask for forgiveness, and then experience this awesome, wonderful mercy, grace, love, kindness, tenderness, and forgiveness of sin, and a new beginning. And that is my prayer, Father, for these in Jesus' name. Amen.
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1: With SRN News, I'm Rich Thomason in Washington. Following the first meeting of their summit, which ran a couple of hours, President Trump and Chinese President Xi attended a state dinner in Beijing. Earlier, his Chinese hosts rolled out the red carpet for President Trump. The White House says the two presidents had a good meeting, talking, among other things, about enhancing economic cooperation. Although China's Xi did warn President Trump of a potential confrontation between the U.S. and China over Taiwan, Secretary of State Rubio says it would be a terrible mistake for China to try to take Taiwan by force. The British military reports the seizure of a ship that had been anchored off the coast of the United Arab Emirates. No word on who commandeered the vessel, although last word it was sailing toward Iranian waters. The Dow is up 259 points. More details at srnnews.com.
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2: 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Click the picture of the cover of the book, and it'll link to my interview with that author. A hot high today in the mid to upper 80s. John MacArthur and Grace to You comes up in just a moment here on The Morning Word, followed by David Jeremiah. From the beginning, God designed a plan to make sure we never have to be alone in this life. It's the family, and David Jeremiah speaks about that at 9:30.
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4: Heavy traffic up north, southbound I-25 jammed with a stall. Southbound 25 at 84th Avenue, center lane blocked off. Southbound 25 jammed back to 120th. That's only a 15-minute delay. Want to get around it? Head over to Federal, take that down to US 36, and get back on I-25. Some minor congestion downtown to the tech center on 270 and 225, but no other highway problems. With traffic, I'm Susan Thielen.
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7: You and I are a part of the body of Jesus Christ who know and love the Lord Jesus Christ, who are in His church, who have been saved, been born again, are simply responding to the divine decree of the eternal God made before the world began.
6: Welcome to Grace to You with John MacArthur on The Word. C.S. Lewis said that Christians can be like children who would rather make mud pies in a slum than play at a lovely beach. In other words, they may settle for measly joys, not realizing there's something much, much better. The question is, are you doing what C.S. Lewis described? Are you putting too much focus on earning money and developing your career and building relationships, things that aren't necessarily wrong, but they don't even compare to the riches Christ offers? How do you take hold of the untold wealth that's yours if you're a Christian? John MacArthur helps you answer that life-changing question in his current series on Grace to You. It's titled, Richer Than You Think. And now here's the lesson.
17: Father, as we approach your word, we are humbled. We feel less than adequate to deal with these grandiose and glorious truths that are beyond us. We are reminded that the secret things belong to the Lord. We are reminded that your ways are higher than our ways, that we cannot understand all things. And yet, Father, we ask that the Spirit of God would give us a measure of understanding for the deep things of the word, and that it might be the voice of God that speaks and the power of the Spirit of God who delineates and applies the truth. To that end, we seek thee in this time. In Christ's name, amen. We're looking at Ephesians 1. Ephesians chapter 1. We're not going to consider a lengthy passage, but a brief one. But the depth of the passage demands that we dig in. And I hope you have your thinking cap on. You're not going to be able to operate on half of your cylinders this morning. You're going to have to function on all of them because of the depth of what we want to say out of the Word of God. We're looking at verses 4 through 6a of Ephesians 1, and I'll read them just to give you a setting for your thoughts. According as He hath chosen us in Him before the foundation of the world, that we should be holy and without blame before Him. In love, having predestinated us unto the adoption of sons by Jesus Christ to Himself, according to the good pleasure of His will, to the praise of the glory of His grace. And we'll stop right there. There is a unity in the church that is more than just the unity of a common agreement on a philosophy or a religion. It is the unity of a commonness in life. The common eternal life of God pulses through the soul of every believer. And we are tied together. 1 Corinthians 6:17, he that is joined to the Lord is one spirit. Therefore, all that are joined to the Lord are one spirit with one another. The emphasis of Ephesians, then, is that we are a body. Now, in the theology of the body, which is basically what Paul deals with in the first three chapters of Ephesians, the practice of the body in the last three, but in the theology of the body, Paul begins by taking us into eternity past to see how God designed it. Now, I want you to note something. God's purpose for the body is that it would manifest uniformly, totally, completely, corporately, Jesus Christ. That's the intention. We are, as a body, to manifest Christ in the world. I call the incarnation body one and the church body two. God manifest in the flesh in Jesus Christ. God manifest in the flesh through His church. We are Christ in the world. We are involved in a manifestation of Jesus Christ individually and corporately. For example, all the gifts that are listed in Romans 12 were true of Jesus Christ in His ministry. So that what you have in those spiritual gifts is the re-manifestation of Christ in the corporate church. We are to be one in Him. It says in 4:13, until we come to the measure of the stature of the fullness of Christ, the world should see Jesus Christ in us. Composite Christ-likeness. Now this tremendous master plan, this tremendous concept by God, this great plan, Paul says, was begun in eternity past. Before time, before creation, before anybody existed. In the free and independent and sovereign will of God, He set the plan in motion. The body was formed in eternity past. That's the message of chapter 1, verses 3 to 14. I want you to look at it with me. Chapter 1, verses 3 to 14. Now, we're just taking 4 through 6a, because that's where we've begun. 4 through 6a. After a brief introduction in the first two verses, in which Paul introduces himself and greets them in the common greeting, grace and peace, he then launches into that great doxology in verse 3, blessed be the God and Father of our Lord Jesus Christ, who hath blessed us with all spiritual blessings in the heavenlies in Christ. It's just a doxology, and really he can't help but praise God because of what he's about to say. You see, it's literally a knockout to Paul that God has designed this entire thing before the world began, and he's a part of it. I mean, I know how I feel when I think somebody likes me. I know how I feel when I know somebody loves me. But to imagine that the eternal God of the universe designed me into a plan before time began is an overwhelming thought. A plan that would ultimately culminate in me living with Him in His house forever. Incredible thought. Listen, being a Christian is a super thing. God designed it before the world began. And once Paul gets this doxology rolling in verse 3, he can't stop, and he rolls right on and never puts a period in the Greek sentence until the end of verse 14. 202 words in a row without a period. He just rolls, it's like a snowball going downhill, and it just picks up more glistening glory as it goes, as he thinks about this master plan in eternity. Now, there are three elements to the master plan. First element is what you'd call election, from verses 4 to 6. The second element is what we call redemption, from verses 6 to 11. And the third one, inheritance, verses 12 to 14.
18: So we find then that there are three phases to this master plan. There is God's election, there is the working out of redemption, which results in this incredible inheritance. That's God's master plan. Now I want us to look at just the first section, the section built around the concept of election. And I realize that the doctrine of election is a doctrine that's hard to be understood. And we must remember Deuteronomy 29:29, secret things belong to the Lord, and Isaiah says that His ways are higher than our ways. We have to rest in that because we're not going to be able to understand this. And I don't want you to get your head scrambled. I just want you to stay with the biblical text, okay? But here we go. Seven elements are here indicated in this concept of election. It has seven aspects or elements. The first one is the method of election, which I call sovereign selection. Sovereign selection. That is the method. God had a method by which He chose. Sovereign selection. Verse 4. According, and the according links up with the praise of verse 3. The reason he's praising God in verse 3 is because God is the one who did this. As He hath chosen. He hath chosen. Now there you're introduced to the method by which God formed His body in eternity past. Simple, independent, unaffected, sovereign choice. God simply chose. By sovereign will, by sovereign decree, He chose those who were to be the members of His body, totally apart from the will of any man, totally apart from any human consideration, and purely on the basis of His own will. Notice at the end of verse 5, according again to the good pleasure of what? His will. His will. Verse 9, according to His good pleasure, which He hath purposed in Himself. Verse 11, according to the purpose of Him who worketh all things after the counsel of His own will. Now you get the message, right? God freely, independently, unaffected by any human work or any human choice, chose us to be included in His body. Just to reiterate the emphasis here, look with me at the first chapter of the Gospel of John and verse 11. John's Gospel, chapter 1, verse 11. And you remember that this great statement was said in reference to the rejection of Israel, of their Messiah. Verse 11, He came unto His own and what? His own received Him not. He came unto His own things and His own people received Him not. But in spite of the majority, there was the minority. As many as received Him, to them He gave power to become the children of God, even to them that believe on His name. And there's the human part of it, faith, believing. But look at 13. Who were born again, not of blood, that is, you're not a Christian because you were born into the Jewish race, right? Not of blood, you can't inherit it. Nor of the will of the flesh, nor of the will of man, but what? Of God. See, salvation is of God. And as many as received, received because they believed, because the will of God, in fact, infected their depravity with faith. It even says in Ephesians 2:8-9, for by grace are you saved through faith, that not of yourselves. That even is a gift of God, saving faith. And so it is that God chooses, not according to human will, but according to His own will. The word eklego in verse 4 means to pick out for Himself. It's reflexive. God chose for Himself those who would be a part of His family. In 2 Timothy 1:9, it says, God who hath saved us, called us with a holy calling, not according to our works, but according to His own purpose and grace, listen to this, which was given us in Christ Jesus before the world began. Literally incredible. You and I who are a part of the body of Jesus Christ, who know and love the Lord Jesus Christ, who are in His church, who have been saved, been born again, are simply responding to the divine decree of the eternal God made before the world began. Nobody's a Johnny-come-lately in the body of Christ. Everybody was master planned in because there is a vital area of responsibility that no one else can fulfill, and because there is a unique purpose which God has designed in His own love to place upon you. Some special and eternal blessing. Now, It's all of God. If we had anything to do with it, then verse 3 would say, blessed be us. Blessed be us. But we don't. Our praise is to God because He's done it all. Now, some people will always say, well, John, I don't believe in that election stuff. I believe that everybody chooses. Well, the Bible teaches that too. Jesus said, you will not come unto me that you might have life. Isaiah said, come, come and buy, come and drink. Revelation 22, Jesus says, come, whosoever will, let him come. Romans chapter 10 says, whosoever believes on the name of the Lord shall be saved. Whosoever shall call upon the name of the Lord shall be saved. Whosoever, everywhere in the Bible. You say, but how can you have God choosing and a bunch of whosoevers? I don't know. I have no idea how you can have them, but you have to have them because they're both in the Bible. And you let God resolve the problem. But I'll tell you one thing. I don't care what your theological background is. You believe in the sovereignty of God. If you're a Christian, I'll prove it to you. You say, oh, no, I don't. Yeah, you do. It's easy to prove. You ready for this? Do you pray? Say, yes, I pray. Every day. To whom do you pray? God. Why? Well, because God is the source of all good things. See? You believe in the sovereignty of God. Every good and perfect gift. How many? Every comes down from whom? The Father of lights, in whom there is no variableness or shadow of turning. All of it comes from Him. And you seek Him for it. And in prayer, you're asking for things and you're giving thanks for things. Why? Because you recognize that God is the source of all these things. You see, prayer for the Christian is not an attempt to con God. It's not to try to force God's hand. It is a humble acknowledgement of dependence on His sovereign will. We pray for somebody who's ill and invariably say, Lord, we'd like so-and-so to be made well, but Your will be done. We acknowledge He is sovereign. We even were told by Jesus to say this, give us this day our what? Our daily bread is even dependent on His sovereignty. Now, if God is sovereign in all things in our lives, then God is no less sovereign in salvation. And I'll show you two other reasons why I think everybody believes in God's sovereignty. Number one reason is that you thank God for your salvation, right? You don't go to God and say, God, I hope you appreciate the intellect that I have. I hope you realize that of all the options, I have chosen you. You don't say that to God. That's ridiculous. You didn't save yourself. When you talk to God about your salvation, you thank Him, don't you? Because you know it was Him. I'll tell you another way to look at it. When you love somebody that's not a Christian, and you've presented Christ to them, what do you do? What do you do for that person? You pray for them, don't you? You pray. Why do you pray for them? Because you know that the source of salvation is whom? Is God. By virtue of prayer in general, by virtue of thanking God for your salvation, by virtue of praying for someone else's salvation, you are constantly acknowledging who is sovereign, you see? You see, you really believe in the sovereignty of God, you just don't know that you do. J.I. Packer, in his book, Evangelism and the Sovereignty of God, says this. Listen carefully to this. What is true is that all Christians believe in divine sovereignty, but some are not aware they do, and mistakenly imagine and insist that they reject it. What causes this odd state of affairs? This is what he said. The root cause is the same as in most cases of error in the church. The intrusion of rationalistic speculation, the passion for systematic consistency, a reluctance to recognize the existence of mystery and let God be wiser than men, and a consequent subjecting of Scripture to the supposed demands of human logic, end quote. Boy, that's so good. What he's saying is that we can't stand tension. We can't stand a paradox. We can't say the Bible teaches sovereignty and it also teaches choice. I can't handle it. So our perverse mind says we must be like God. So we harmonize in the middle and destroy both. We're really dealing with depravity. And what happens is that you get people who want to systematize the Bible, and they systematize it so it all fits together, and what just fits beautifully into their system, and if it doesn't fit the way they want, they explain it a new way, and they remove all the mystery, and God is no longer really mysterious in the Word of God. They've reduced it all to a system, and in so doing, they've eliminated much of its truth. Packer goes on. He says, people see that the Bible teaches man's responsibility for his actions, They do not see how this is consistent with the sovereign lordship of God over those actions. They are not content to let the two truths live side by side as they do in the scripture, but they jump to the conclusion that in order to uphold the biblical truth of human responsibility, they are bound to reject the equally biblical and equally true doctrine of divine sovereignty and explain away the great number of texts that teach it. The desire to oversimplify the Bible by cutting out the mystery is natural to our perverse minds. It is not surprising that even good men should fall victim to it, hence this persistent and troublesome dispute. The irony of the situation, however, is that when we ask how the two sides pray, it seems apparent that those who profess to deny God's sovereignty really believe it just as strongly as those who affirm it. End quote. People say, well, I just can't believe it. God chose everything. But you see, that's just pure speculation because the Bible says he does. You say, well, then how can man possibly have a choice? Well, I don't know, but he does. And you just let God figure out how that works. So, the method by which God began the body was sovereign selection. Now, let me show something to you. There's three kinds of election, and you need to distinguish these in the Bible or you get confused. We don't have time to go through all the verses on this, but I want to share some of them with you. There are three kinds of election in the Bible. Number one is what's called theocratic election, is what I call theocratic election. And that is, for example, in Deuteronomy. Now, theocratic, the theocracy was simply the title given to the nation Israel. Theo, from the word theos, which means God rules. The nation of Israel was ruled by God. There was a theocratic election. That is, God chose a nation for a special place. Deuteronomy 7:6. For thou art an holy people unto the Lord thy God. The Lord thy God has chosen thee to be a special people. God chose a nation. That is theocratic election. God didn't say, oh, now, all right, I'm going to look around and find the best nation. He says, I didn't choose you because you were the biggest nation. I just designed to set my love upon you. I designed to love you. That was my own free choice. I chose you as a nation. Now, watch this point. That in no way had any effect on their personal salvation. Okay? The theocratic election, the choice of the nation of Israel, had nothing to do with the individual salvation. Just because a person was a Jew did not mean they were a believer in Old Testament times. For example, in Romans 9:6, Paul says, not all Israel is Israel. Not all those who are Jews are truly the Israel of God. So there was theocratic election. And in a sense, even within the election of the nation, there was an election of those who would be saved. And that's what Jesus meant in Matthew, where he says, many are called, but what? Few are chosen. Within theocratic election, you have specific election to salvation. There's a second kind of election I want to mention, and that's what I call vocational election. Vocational. There are some times when God, just on his own sovereign choice, chooses a certain person or persons to do a specific task. That also is unrelated to salvation. The first illustration of it is in Deuteronomy 18, where God chose the Levites out of Israel to be his priests. Because you were a Levite did not necessitate the fact that you were granted absolutely salvation. That was task choice. God called the Levites to a task that was vocational election. Same is true in the New Testament where Jesus called 12 apostles. He called 12 of them to a task. Only 11 of them were called to salvation. You see the difference? Judas was not. So there was vocational election. Jesus said in John 15:16, you have not chosen me, but what? I have chosen you. And he wasn't talking about salvation there. He was talking about the task of being a disciple or an apostle. This has nothing to do with salvation. But now you come to the third one, and that's salvational election. And this is the kind that you find in Ephesians 1. He has chosen us, not in a theocratic way, not in a vocational way, but in a personal way to come to know him. He has chosen us.
19: 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The title of John's current study, Richer Than You Think. Now, today John talked about the inheritance of every believer. Certainly, when God adopts someone into his family, he saves them from plenty of heartache here and now. But a lot of believers get stuck focusing on present circumstances, and they forget what's ahead. For Christians, the best truly is yet to come. Let's hear some of John's thoughts on that. I think they're helpful.
20: In the culture today, even in evangelicalism, it's hard to get Christians to really believe that the best is yet to come. You know, there's a very popular book called Your Best Life Now. You know, I look at that title, and it's written by a pastor, and I say, wait a minute. The only way this is my best life now is if I'm going to hell. This is not my best life now. My best life is yet to come. And eye hasn't seen or ear heard, nor has it entered into the heart of man the things that God has prepared for them that love him. Christians need to be far more interested in the glory of heaven. I want to tell you about a book called The Glory of Heaven, The Truth About Heaven, Angels, Eternal Life. I debunk all the false claims of those people who've said they've gone to heaven, came back, reported all kinds of bizarre things. So we debunk the lies about heaven and then move into the Word of God to tell the truth about heaven. The glory of heaven is really a helpful, thoughtful gift to every believer who is headed there in the end. This is where you're going to be forever. You need to know all you can about it. And people don't need to be led astray by false claims.
0: That's right, friend. You need to have a clear picture of heaven. John's book called The Glory of Heaven shows you encouraging truth about

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3: With SRN News, I'm Rich Thomason in Washington. Following the first meeting of their summit, which ran a couple of hours, President Trump and Chinese President Xi attended a state dinner in Beijing. Earlier, his Chinese hosts rolled out the red carpet for President Trump. The White House says the two presidents had a good meeting, talking, among other things, about enhancing economic cooperation. Although China's Xi did warn President Trump of a potential confrontation between the U.S. and China over Taiwan, Secretary of State Rubio says it would be a terrible mistake for China to try to take Taiwan by force. The British military reports the seizure of a ship that had been anchored off the coast of the United Arab Emirates. No word on who commandeered the vessel, although last word it was sailing toward Iranian waters. The Dow is up 259 points. More details at srnnews.com.
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6: On North End, I-25 starting to recover from an earlier problem near 84th. It's still a little heavy coming in from 120th, but speeds are starting to pick up a little bit. 270 slow west up through Vasquez. We still have some volume on I-70 coming east. It looks like out through 225 and then west back over towards Brighton. I-25 into downtown around Spears, a little sluggish. Even 225 in from Parker, but no big problem spots. Currently no rock scaling, so I-70 does remain open. With traffic, I'm Jonathan Steele.
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0: filled with scriptural truth, devotions for every day, Monday through Friday, and a special one for each weekend. And then articles that are written to add value to your Christian life and give you perspective on how to live for God. This magazine is specifically geared toward the healthy soul, helping you keep your soul right with God. And I hope you get this magazine. If you don't, I hope you will get it. Simply ask for it when you get in touch with us. Just say, please send me the magazine, and it'll be on its way to you as soon as it comes off the press. The next issue we can get to you will be in your hands soon. It is a wonderful asset and a wonderful, wonderful tool for walking with the Lord. Take advantage of it as you have opportunity. Well, here's part one of this intriguing message from Psalms. How can I help my family?
1: It's kind of interesting to jump back from Psalm 127 and look at the last couple of verses of Psalm 126, because here's an overarching principle that really does affect the family. It says, those who sow in tears shall reap in joy. He who continually goes forth weeping, bearing seed for sowing, shall doubtless come again with rejoicing, bringing sheaves with him. It's a reminder to us that in all of life, the principle of sowing and reaping is in vogue. And in our families, that's true, isn't it? What happens in our family has a lot to do with what input we give. And unfortunately, many of us try every modern approach to family life, only to discover that while it may fix one part of the family, it ends up messing up all the rest of the family. Well, God has a better idea. And in case you're a little bit skeptical about listening to something from the Bible on the family, could I remind you that the family is God's idea? In fact, it's God's primary idea. The church was God's idea too, but the family was God's idea long before the church. Civil government, that came from the mind of God too, but long before there was civil government, God thought of the family. In fact, if you go by its place in the Word of God, apart from human life itself, the family is one of God's first great ideas for us in this universe. In the very beginning of the Bible, God looked at man alone and he said, "It is not good that man should be alone." And he brought a woman to him, and family began. So if God had the idea about the family, doesn't it make a little bit of sense to you that maybe he might have something to say about how we could make it work, how it should work? And I'll tell you what, not only here in the Psalms, but throughout all of the Bible, God has some incredible truth for those who are willing to dig for it to help us build families that will bring honor and glory to his name. Now, there are four principles that I want you to see in Psalm 127. We will barely get to Psalm 128, but they're connected, and I want to show you some things there if I have time. The first thing I want you to note about building your family and helping your family, principle number one, is that if you're going to be successful, you have to place God at the head of your home. Notice what the psalmist says. Unless the Lord builds the house, they labor in vain who build it. This psalm begins with the most important truth in building a home. It says, unless the Lord builds it, it isn't going to work. It is a truth that is so simple in saying, but so challenging in doing. This verse is teaching us that there is only one builder in the home, and that builder is God. There is only one architect for the home. God, who had the idea of the home, is the one who wants to be at the head of the home. And men and women, until you put God at the center of your home, all of your attempts to try to make family life what you want it to be will be attempts in frustration. And that's what the psalm says. Unless you let him build the home, you're going to do it in vain, which means you're going to go through a lot of frustration and experience a lot of emptiness and get down the road and think, this is it. How many people do you know that thought that if they could just get all the things that their family wanted, that their family then would be a good, strong family and everything would be together? And how many kids do you know? Maybe some of them hang out with you. Some of them are at your place trying to get in on the family life you have because they've got so many things, but they've got no family. And there's no one there. And that's not God's plan, you see. If God's plan was that family life was how much stuff you had, then very few of us would even be candidates, would we? We would be stuck where we are. No, God has a better plan. God says that He wants to be the head of your home. Now, I want to take just a moment and debunk that, if I might. Because some of you are saying, you know, there's no way I'm going to install halos on my kids. They wouldn't look right. They wouldn't fit. It's not going to work. We're not going to say Bible verses like mantras around home. We don't have plaques up in every room that says God is the head of this house and little verses, and we don't have a promise box at the breakfast table. Is that what it means to put God at the head of your home? Isn't it interesting how we get stuck on all the externals? We focus on all the little trinkets of the family. I'd just like to give you a testimony of my family growing up days. I knew that God was central in the home I grew up in, but I got to tell you something. It wasn't because of a lot of the things that we might focus on. You know, when I think back on my growing up days, I didn't know God was at the head of my home because we read the Bible after dinner at night. In fact, I got to tell you, a lot of those times were very forgettable, very forgettable. And that doesn't mean that it's not important to do that. It just means that that's not the issue. It wasn't even the fact that my parents were involved in institutional ministry. The thing, as I look back on it, that's very incredibly clear to me is this. It's a very simple thought, and that is that God was very important to my parents. That God was very important to them. That somehow in all the stuff we did and everything we're involved in, He always was there as a part of the picture. Most of the time, He was the centerpiece. But wherever He was a part of our family. And as I grew up, I couldn't escape that. It wasn't that my mom and dad preached at me all the time, but it was the sense that I had that in our family life, God was important. Is God important in your home? Is He sort of a matter of convenience, maybe? You see, we communicate our values where they really are. You can't fake it with kids. Can I get a witness? You can't fake it with kids. They know. You can try to make them believe that God's important, but it's not going to get through unless He really is. So maybe the best thing we could do before we install God at the head of our home is install Him at the head of our life. And then ask Him to live that out little by little in our families. Enough said about that. I think we know that to be true. Family isn't going to work unless God is at the head of the home. But I want you to notice this next principle, which is pretty incredible in my way of thinking because it's so contemporary. Principle number two says that if you're going to have a home that really makes a difference, you have to put parenting at the top of your priority list. Now notice what the psalmist says. Unless the Lord builds the house, they labor in vain who build it. First thing I wrote down in my notes is that God agrees with what I've always suspected, and that is that being a parent is labor. Can I get a witness to that? Ladies, you thought it started at the beginning of labor pains and stopped when the child was born? No, it continues throughout all of life, and it isn't very nice of you to include us in it either. We thought we were free from all of this. Being a parent is labor. It's hard work. It's such an incredibly simple concept, but it is losing its value in our culture today because parenting is being pushed over on the edge while moms and dads pursue their professional goals and purposes in life, and parenting is getting a lick and a promise, and we can't figure out what's gone wrong in our families. I want to tell you something, that unless you are willing to work at being a parent, God's the architect, but He needs laborers. And there are two laborers in most homes. In some homes, there's just one laborer. There's a single parent listening to me right now who's thinking, boy, you think it's work trying to do it with two of you. You ought to try doing it with just one. But God is saying to us that while He's given us the plan, He's the architect, He's the builder, we're the laborers, and we've got to put in the time and make parenting important or it won't work. Wherever I go to speak, or especially if I'm with pastors, we have a question and answer time. One of the first questions they always ask, and I just gotten prepared for it, so I thought I better get an answer, is, can you tell us a little bit about your priorities? Well, you know, priorities are important because they govern your life. And it's one thing to talk about your priorities. It's another thing to put your priorities into perspective and put them into operation and then live by them. I remember going away and getting some time alone with the Lord and really sitting down and trying to crystallize some years back, okay, Jeremiah, what are your priorities? And I'll tell you, it's one of the most important times I've ever spent in my life, because I believe that with what God has done here in this place, apart from a clear understanding in my mind, and yet I struggle with these all the time, but a clear understanding of what my priorities are, I would be making a lot of really bad decisions right now. So let me tell you what they are. They don't necessarily have to be yours, but most of us are going to fall into the pattern of these priorities. Number one, I'm a person, and I better take care of my personal relationship with God. God's number one. In fact, He says He must be number one. He's a jealous God. He doesn't want anybody in between me and Him. He's number one in my life. And so I have to cultivate that relationship. I have to spend time with God. I have to make God number one. Secondly, I'm a partner, and I've got a wife, a wonderfully good wife. God is first, Donna second. Thirdly, I'm a parent, and I've got children, four of them. And they're the most important thing in my life outside of God and Donna. And every day of my life, I have to fight to preserve that priority. Because you see, when I'm at a football game, I'm not at three or four other places where people think I should be. Or if I'm at a dinner sometime, I've said no to other things. And you know, there's an awful lot of pressure and a lot of expectations about what you should be doing with your life. But I want to tell you, as best as I know how to tell you, that my children are third in my life. The only thing ahead of them is God and Donna. I had it tested when I was invited to speak at a convention up at Arrowhead Springs. I was asked to go and speak to a group of 450 women at a women's Bible study. We agreed that was an opportunity that I should take. They wanted me to teach the life of David, and I had just preached through the life of David, so we went. You know, we had this thing all scheduled out way out in the future. I knew the basketball season was over. I don't schedule anything during basketball season that conflicts with the ball games if I can help it. Not anything during football season. So I was so excited, you know, this thing is out here in March. Well, then our wonderful basketball team got good about halfway through the year. And they started getting better and better, and they started winning, and they won, and they won, and they won. They got in the playoffs, and they kept winning, and I kept looking at this date that was over here. And we kept getting closer and closer to the date, and would you believe, I was scheduled to be at Arrowhead Springs from Thursday through Saturday, and our guys won all their games and were supposed to play for the city championship on Saturday morning at 10 o'clock in the sports arena, and I'm supposed to be at Arrowhead Springs. You gotta be kidding. Well, I'll tell you, I got up to Arrowhead Springs and told them that we'd speak any time they wanted us on Thursday and however many times they wanted us on Friday, but we were coming home on Saturday. I'll never forget this. We got to Arrowhead Springs, went into that beautiful hotel up there, which is the Campus Crusade headquarters, and there was a lady who came through the lobby, and she said, "Are you Dr. Jeremiah?" And I said, "Yes." "Oh," she said, "we're so glad you're here." And she said, "Let me just tell you right up front, we're so glad you're not staying for Saturday." I thought, this poor lady hadn't even heard me speak yet, and she's already made up her mind. And then she said something I will never forget. She said, "What you don't understand," and she smiled, "is that we are all wives of executive husbands. They fund this ministry so that we can do what we do with Bible study. And she said, it's just so incredibly encouraging to see somebody in a position of leadership make a decision in favor of their family. During the afternoon, I'll never forget this, it was one of the last sessions, and a lady got up and she ran out of the building. She had tears coming down her face. And you know, let me just make this momentary announcement. That's really unnerving to a speaker. You know, if you feel the urge that you just have to get out of here and it's really life-threatening, you know, go for it. But when I see you leave, especially if you look like you're troubled, my mind cycles back over everything I've said for the last 5 minutes. Well, that happened, and I went to the director of the conference and I mentioned this lady who had left, and I said, could you please see if I might have said something that offended her? She came back to me later. She said, Pastor, don't worry about it. She didn't offend her. She had heard about what you were doing because we had to announce that you were going to be here on Saturday, and you weren't even talking about it. But while she was seated in the meeting, it really became a matter of great concern to her. Her daughter was playing for the state championship in Denver, Colorado on Saturday, and she got under such conviction, she got up out of the meeting, went and packed all her duds, got on the next plane, and went home. What are we talking about? We're talking about putting our children in a place where once in a while they understand that they're important. Making parenting a priority. I want to tell you something. If we didn't do anything else with our life, making parenting a priority is pretty much a full-time task. Amen? Amen. Number three. Keep reading in your Bibles. Principle number three is protect your family from destructive influences. Verse 2 changes the metaphor just a bit. It says, the watchman stays awake in vain. It is vain for you to rise up early, to sit up late. Unless the Lord guards the city, the watchman stays awake in vain. We've been in the family building business. We've seen the family get built like you build a house. Now we have a picture of a city that is a protection for its people. And the writer of the Psalms changes the picture and he says, unless the Lord keeps the city, the people who try to keep it are doing it in vain. And he's still talking about the family. That's evident. And what he's talking about is the fact that while it is important for us to come to God and let Him be the builder of our families, when our families are built, we have to come back to God and ask Him to help us be the watchman over our families. And it's a picture of a parent looking out over his family and protecting it and watching out for it. Boy, if there's ever been a day when we needed to do that, this is the day. Now, the interesting thing here is that the psalmist once again puts us in partnership with God. Just as there's one builder and two laborers and we're working together on the same project, there's one who is the watchman, but we're to be watchmen with him. You see it? Unless the watchman who is the Lord is working, then we who are also watching aren't going to understand it. So what the psalmist is saying is we're in partnership with God in building our homes and we're in partnership with God in protecting our homes. Are you with me? There's a man who has written a great deal about the family and I come to love his writings. His name is Steve Farrar. Maybe you've seen some of his books. He said, rather indelicately, I don't let my children watch network TV for the same reason I don't let them drink out of the toilet. Now, I probably would have said that a little differently than he said it, but he got his point across, right? Now, I understand the necessity of work, and God knows if that's something you have to do to make ends meet, that's one thing, but if you're doing it to live at another standard of living, it's a foolish decision. Because you're giving up your children for more toys. What a trade. And what God is trying to help us understand is this, that we not only have to build our homes, once we build them, we have to stand over them and be protecting of them, care about them. I want to share this with you because I think it's a very practical, hands-on sort of thing. If you're in partnership with God in protecting your family, how do you do it? Well, how do you do anything in partnership with God? It ultimately involves prayer. read an article written by Suzanne Fields in which she talked about this whole matter of praying, how important it is for couples to pray for their children. And right after that, I had been given a book by Patrick Morley. It's called Man in the Mirror. It's got articles about the kinds of things that we struggle with as men, articles about children and about our relationship with our wife and how we deal with our jobs and how we deal with our money and all the temptations that come as a part of our maleness. Patrick Morley, in his book, talked about seven couples who were all new Christians who started to meet in a prayer group, and the result of their prayers are so dramatic that he said, I verified their story personally. These couples were naive, new Christians, and they discovered when they met for the first time that they all had something in common, and that is that they all had children who were not saved. In fact, a total of 23 of them. Someone brought a verse to their first Bible study that said this, believe in the Lord Jesus Christ and you will be saved and your household. Acts 16:33, they took it as a promise from God that God was going to save all their kids. And they started to meet together, all of them, and they began to pray for the 23 children who God had given them who were outside of Christ. And each week as they faithfully prayed for these children, over the course of 2 years, all 23 kids committed their lives to Christ. In a Denver crusade, Dr. Billy Graham spoke about this verse of Scripture in Acts, and he said that they had learned through their own study that in homes where the father came to faith in Christ first, the entire family came to faith in 60% of the situations. Where the wife came first, it was 40 to 50. Where the children came first, 25% of them saw their entire family become Christians. Now, what does that say? That if you want the families of America to be changed, you've got to change the fathers, because they have the greatest influence in the home in bringing others to faith. The way that this is all going to change in our families, in our partnership with God, in the protection of our home, is through prayer.
0: You know, one of the big surprises most people have is when they examine the population of many churches, they find very few men, multitudes of women, but men are in the minority. I'm happy to tell you that in the church that I pastor, every Tuesday night we have a men's Bible study that has about 450 men in it. It is quite the thing to be a part of. Seated at tables around the Generations building, we have a speaker and we discuss the Word of God and pray for each other and encourage ourselves in the Lord, and we encourage one another in the family. Never has there been a need for that more than there is today, when the disintegration of families seems to be so rampant. Here in the Bible, we have some hope and some help for our families. And I'm glad you have been listening, because we've been sharing those things, and we'll continue tomorrow in the next edition of Turning Point to add to these wonderful truths about the family. I hope you'll join us then. I'm David Jeremiah. Thank you for listening.
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4: Pretty warm. Temperatures really over the next 3 days are going to be quite warm, with temperatures ranging from the upper 70s to the low to mid 80s. Today, tomorrow, and Saturday, with overnight lows in the 40s and lower 50s. Denver and the Front Range will enjoy warm, summer-like temperatures and very little going on until Saturday afternoon and evening. A better chance for showers and thunderstorms, some lingering in the Saturday night. Then a storm system and much cooler air will move in Sunday, Monday into Tuesday, showers and thunderstorms and cooler. I'm meteorologist Don.
5: Current temperature
6: 77 degrees.
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8: Here's a story that should surprise no one. Republican senators have released records they say prove the Biden Justice Department had a double standard in its handling of allegations of tax evasion and potential human trafficking involving Hunter Biden. The Trump Justice Department provided records that Senators Charles Grassley of Iowa and Ron Johnson of Wisconsin said had been withheld by the Biden administration. The senators said the records show the government possessed significant evidence of potential Mann Act violations committed by Hunter as early as 2020. The Mann Act prohibits transporting an individual for the purpose of prostitution or sexual activity. Senator Grassley said, quote, the Biden administration maintained a double standard of justice that shielded Hunter Biden from full accountability, whether it be on federal tax evasion or alleged human trafficking violations, unquote. Hunter was pardoned by his father. As talk show host Chris Plant says, if the left didn't have double standards, they'd have no standards at all. I'm Cal Thomas.
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13: With SRN News, I'm Bob Agnew in Washington. President Trump grateful for a warm welcome in Beijing.
14: I want to thank President Xi, my friend, for this magnificent welcome. And it really was a magnificent welcome like none other.
13: Strong diplomacy and a lot of camaraderie between the two leaders. However, President Xi warning of a potential clash over Taiwan.
15: Secretary of State Marco Rubio says U.S. policy toward Taiwan remains unchanged. He remarked following President Trump's meeting with Chinese President Xi Jinping. Rubio warns it would be a terrible mistake for China to try taking Taiwan by force. Speaking while traveling with the president to China, Rubio dismisses Xi's warning that tensions over the self-governing island could lead to conflict, saying China routinely raises the Taiwan issue during talks with the United States. Willie Nelson, Washington.
13: On Wall Street, the Dow's up 369 points. This is SRN News.
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15: Saying China routinely...
17: We got a major update from China as Xi Jinping confronts President Trump about Taiwan.
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19: Welcome to Secula. We do a very packed show today. We're going to continue to talk about what's going on in China right now. President Trump is there, along with, you know, members of the tech community, Tim Cook, Elon Musk. A lot of those people are there right now. And President Trump spoke. We know there's also been an ongoing conversation between President Trump, Xi Jinping, and its relationship. One of the big things that came up was what it looks like with our future relationship with Taiwan. And what we consider to be, I guess, the freedom of Taiwan and their own independence. This has been a big, big issue before. and it came up very clearly. Now, I think maybe, Will, we should even give people a little brief background of what we're talking about here, because I think if you're not paying attention on the world stage, you may not understand the sort of contentious, ongoing, but somehow also related interest that exists between Taiwan as part of China, not as part of an independent source, and then their want for independence and their claim of independence.
5: That's right. So the Chinese government, at some point, they believe in reunification, is what they call it, where Taiwan will be a part once again of China. The United States for a long time has had this doctrine called strategic ambiguity, where we don't take a direct position on for the people of Taiwan, whether or not we support them in an independence bid. But also, we don't directly say whether or not we would defend Taiwan if there was hostilities from mainland China. So we stay in this kind of bubble zone of strategic ambiguity, able to keep the peace, so to speak. We know that China's goal is to reunify with Taiwan. Most people in the United States see an independent Taiwan as a better thing than reunification. We will have Mike Pompeo, who has been very outspoken on this issue, in a few segments from now. But when we know that this is a contentious issue, we know that this is something that Xi Jinping himself would like to see under his leadership, this reunification. At this bilateral summit, at this summit where President Trump is there, and they spoke for over 2.5 hours, and a lot of it is about trade and economics, we do see this where the leader of China has said that any mishandling of Taiwan could lead to, quote, an extremely dangerous situation. If it's handled well, the two countries can maintain overall stability. But he says that Taiwan independence and cross-strait peace, so peace within that region, are as irreconcilable as fire and water. Safeguarding peace and stability across the Taiwan Strait is the biggest common denominator between China and the U.S. So right there, strong words, something very contentious direct. That normally you don't see in these kind of diplomatic fanfare type of events.
10: Yeah, I think that was just the kind of message that China continues to send, by the way. Not necessarily in these meetings. I think that's what made it unique, is that he said it directly to the President of the United States in a meeting that is really focused on the economy. Then he said, you know, this would spiral into a clash, or at least a collision and maybe a clash, and how important. But I do want to point back to what we were talking about earlier in the week, because President Xi did say as well that the relationship between China and the U.S. is the most important bilateral relationship in the world. I would add economically. It's not necessarily for national security purposes, though your economy has to be solid to have good national security, so it does relate to that. And that's certainly the truth, whether we like it or not.
5: Yeah.
10: It is the truth. And whether the Chinese like it, whether the United States like it, we are in bed with each other when it comes to the economy.
19: Yeah, and look, we've talked about that yesterday. It's sort of, you may not like it, but it's just what is accurate.
10: Yes.
19: So we can have that discussion of what that looks like for a future relationship with China. What do you think President Trump needs to do? We also know Xi Jinping has been invited to come to the White House very soon.
20: September.
19: So, all right, we'll be back in just a minute. Give me a call at 1-800-684-3110. We got Mike Pompeo joining us. Another special guest later on in the broadcast.
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22: Yeah, we got a tie up on I-76 due to a crash westbound just past Federal. Left lane is blocked. You want to keep to the right there. The backup is into the I-25 interchange, and it is really solid. Definitely stay with I-25 and I-70 if you're coming in from the north, and you normally use that as a shortcut out to the west side. Other than that, 270 is running a little slow, especially west through Vasquez. I-70 west from Colorado to Brighton. I-25 south into downtown. You got a little bit of volume, as well as 225 south end from Parker Road. With traffic, I'm Jonathan Steele.
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19: Welcome back to Secula. We do have some phone lines open for you. 1-800-684-3110. Covering the big summit in China, what we're learning from it, and again, sort of red line, if you will, that China has sort of thrown down to the Trump administration and the United States of America in our relationship with Taiwan. Now, President Trump said it was a good meeting. They had a good talk. Didn't know if it was too substantive of details. There was talk about the war in Iran also, what they could do. They said they both agreed that there shouldn't be nukes available, you know, nuclear warfare available for Iran, but also not necessarily making a plan towards any kind of movement with their relationship with Iran, though President Trump did at least infer that he would like them to get involved as sort of a middleman.
10: What kind of China is the strong enough country in dealing with Iran, and Iran is very reliant on China, and China likes the cheap oil and gas. And so, hey, get in there and tell these guys, knock it off with the Strait of Hormuz. Start there, at least. At least get that open. And I think, again, China's not the type that's going to be in a public setting and say, oh, U.S. asks us to do this, we're definitely going to do this. That's not how it's going to work. If they do it, they're going to do it because it in the name of China, because it benefits the PRC. And so I think, again, it underscored the setting for this meeting was business, financial relationship. I think that the Taiwan thing was a test from Xi to President Trump. And I think that, honestly, right now, the top of the minds of, if you're a U.S. leader, is not trying to reform China right now. It is kind of trying to keep that status quo ambiguity and maintain a even stronger financial relationship, because it has been damaged over the last 8 years.
2: Well, and I think it'll be interesting to hear from Secretary Pompeo in the next segment, because he comes from a different kind of vein of than even the president of this foreign policy background. When you think of the long-term position and whether how many think tanks spend their entire existence on the Taiwan issue, and it's a very academic issue within the United States when it comes to foreign policy. There are very good reasons to support the independence of Taiwan. There is a reason also why the United States has opted for this strategic ambiguity historically and not taken this outright position. Now, what is interesting and what it does separate, I think, the current president of the United States, President Trump, from more traditional foreign policy leaders is that I don't know that he, at top of mind, cares as much about Taiwan. What does he care about? He cares about economic security for the United States, economic success for the United States, and I think that is what he is there to do, not these side issues. But
5: it is very important for China.
19: And that may not be a bad thing right now as President Trump is looking towards what the future looks like, going, okay, I have 2 years left or so and as the President of the United States. How much really can I get done?
10: Exactly.
19: And is Taiwan top of mind?
5: Right.
19: Is it, should it be my top 10 things when I'm dealing with China and dealing with the AI summit that's here?
10: It's always there. So, it doesn't have to be number one or two when you've got an active conflict that's kind of in ceasefire. But if you read the news recently, both the Saudis and the UAE were carrying out strikes directly on Iran. I mean, that's showing you that new alliance coming together.
5: Right.
10: And that kind of leaking out of the media in a kind of calm way that we have to get now got this new alliance forming against Iran. And so if you've got Israel, the Saudis, the UAE, Qatar also willing to take strikes out on Iran, you're building this brand new alliance for security, for our interest, not only in because of Israel, but U.S. interest in the Middle East as well. And so you have, if you can get China pressuring Iran on the other side, again, make it all about economics. It is to make sure to tell the Iranians, you better not be firing on our ships anymore, because they have.
19: Yeah, I want to take a call. A lot of you are starting to call in about this. And look, I find it pretty interesting that you guys care enough about this. I was kind of concerned or curious if you even were fully aware of what happening in China and Taiwan and that relationship. Let's go to Rich in North Carolina on line one.
3: Morning. I think the issue with China and Taiwan very much parallels the issue of the right and the left in this country. If you capitulate on Taiwan, what then? What changes? They're not going to stop stealing intellectual property. The playbook for the Chinese remain the same, very much as the left. The goalpost has been moving as we capitulate and as we compromise, but the playbook never changes. So the best thing that can happen is status quo. As recently been said of the left, China loves the game when they win. And the same thing happens on the left. So I think the best thing that could possibly happen is nothing in regards to the Taiwan issue, although the Chinese are going to push it to the brink.
5: Rich, I think, one, there's a lot of people that agree with you on that. I think where I would look at it as well is that that has kind of been the American foreign policy for so long of just keeping things status quo. And what you see here in this administration is someone that disrupts the status quo. So I don't know that even that will in one way or the other remain the same, that it will keep the status quo. But I think also what you've seen throughout foreign policy in the United States, whether it be Republicans and Democrats, you look at the Iran issue. It was the same foreign policy for so long. And finally, you had President Trump say enough and attacked Iran. But you saw that they were still able to exert their influence. The same is with China. When it's fixated on just the Taiwan issue as kind of the bellwether for the entire policy, what you start to see is what we talked about earlier this week. You see them being able to have the creep of Chinese influence within the United States, whether it be the farmland issue, whether it be the spy balloons under Joe Biden's presidency, whether it be the secret police stations, the Confucius Institute, or even elected officials now turning themselves in as Chinese spies that we saw earlier this week, is that if you too much focus on the academic of the foreign policy, which I do think to some degree, Taiwan, there is very practical issues with it, but it is kind of the quintessential think tank issue.
10: Yes.
5: When it is too much focus on that, you start to forget and not see all the other things that are going on. And that has led to the detriment of our national security in real ways, not just hypothetical long white paper issues, but in real issues where you have mayors of U.S. cities in California that it turns out weren't just mayors of U.S. cities, but also spies for the Chinese Communist Party.
19: Yeah, and at the same time, President Trump and Xi Jinping both made toasts, you know, heralding the importance of their relationship and the sort of great relationship they have with each other at this state banquet that was in Beijing. Now, that's not uncommon. I didn't expect that. We know they don't have a poor relationship in that way. And during the speech, he invited, as I said, Xi to visit the White House. This would be in September of this year. And the sit down lasted 2.5 hours. Now, of course, you got to remember, they have to translate it. There's definitely moments that slow that down a little bit, but they discussed a lot of different things, even including fentanyl, including the Strait of Hormuz, discussing oil, the war in Iran. So they went through a lot of top issues together to really find if there is some place to meet. Now, look, I think we do have to obviously keep in mind what the last 5 or 6 years have also meant in our relationship with China. And as a lot of our viewers and comments have said, we have to be very careful in this because we know things can get out of hand very quickly. And China is not too willing to take the blame when stuff goes wrong.
10: Yeah. No, I mean, I think this is what we've seen in the past is that we're trying to move past the COVID years.
19: Yeah, this is trying to be friendly.
10: And trying to reset a positive financial relationship that benefits Americans and American consumers and keeps our relationship with China peaceful, relatively peaceful, right, even though it's spying and things like that on each other, constantly competitive, but peaceful to stabilize the economic relationship. I do want to mention too, Logan, the ACLJ has filed at the U.S. Supreme Court our amicus brief there, in support of Virginia voters. And this was that attempt by the Virginia legislature to cut out 4 Republican congressional seats and bypass their state constitutionally mandated procedures. And for that process, that case went all the way to the Virginia Supreme Court and they lost. So now they're looking, the radical left attorney general in Virginia is looking for the U.S. Supreme Court to come and bail the Democrats out so they can try and add these seats, even though they did not follow their own rules, which is why they lost at the Virginia Supreme Court. We believe the U.S. Supreme Court does not need to hear this case because it was very clear by the Virginia Supreme Court. And I just wanted to underscore to people, we filed in that case on behalf of you and the ACLJ because we stand up for election integrity to protect your votes. And one of the ways we do that is by making sure that states follow the rules. Other states may have different rules on how they can redraw their districts. They have to follow them to go into court. Those states have been successful. Virginia didn't follow the rules, so they should not be able to rewrite the congressional districts only for a minimum period of time, Logan. This is only going to last like...
19: If they didn't want it to look political, they could have at least left that part out.
10: Right. and knock out 4 Republican seats in a state that Democrats only win when they do win by about 51% of the vote. Republicans can also win there too. So we were filed there at the U.S. Supreme Court to protect not just Virginia's right to vote, but really everyone's right to vote and be represented by their representatives in the House that actually share their values.
19: And you can get involved in it right now. We have signed the new petition right now, ACLJ.org/sign on election integrity. You can do it right now, ACLJ.org. Sign that petition. We'll be right back with Mike Pompeo.
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19: Welcome back, Seculo. 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Got a packed first half hour, and then we're going to head into a very packed second half hour. Got some special guests coming on. It's going to be a pretty interesting back half. 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We're live 12 to 1 p.m. Eastern Time. Wherever you stream live podcasts, we are pretty much there. Secretary Pompeo is joining us right now, and of course, our eyes are on what's going on in China, Will.
2: That's right. And Mr. Secretary, this is obviously a great day to have you on because of what is happening in this summit in Beijing, a place that you have been as U.S. Secretary of State. And when we see this, this summit, normally these are very, orchestrated. There's a lot of work, obviously, that the State Department did before this summit took place, and then obviously the ongoing thing. So I don't think it came as a surprise to the administration that the president of China issued these warnings on Taiwan. But at the end of the day, a lot of times you don't see it get as in your face kind of warning in these type of summits because they try to have this kind of air of diplomacy. What's your take on how direct that Xi Jinping was about the issue of Taiwan, as well as give kind of an overview for our audience of why it is actually an important issue for the United States?
7: Oh, you bet. So look, let's take the second one first. Taiwan is important for multiple reasons. One, it's a sovereign, independent nation. The United States protects its sovereignty. President Trump made that a central part of his campaign, right? Stopping immigration, illegal immigration across our southern border because we're, in fact, a sovereign country. Taiwan is certainly that as well. And lots of history there with the Chinese claiming it's been part of them, and it's just falderal, just silly. But it's important to the United States because we want to be on the right side, helping other nations protect their sovereignty. Second, it's a democratically elected country that is an important trade partner. Indeed, when we talk about AI and all this amazing technology, you can't separate that from Taiwan. AI is absolutely, Taiwan is absolutely central to the United States maintaining its lead in the most complex, important technologies of the next 5 and 10 years. And so we can't allow that to fall into the hands of the Chinese Communist Party. And then third, if the Chinese are able to take that, they won't stop there. They'll continue their effort. So that's the reason it matters. Second, I'm unsurprised by the fact that the Chinese opened with this. In every single engagement I had with every single Chinese counterpart during my 4 years at the CIA and at the State Department, this was issue one, issue two, issue three for them. It was pretty brazen the way that he said this, and I think that's because President Trump has demonstrated his willingness to continue to support Taiwan, and he wants to try to push back against him. President Trump has delivered a significant number of defensive weapon systems to Taiwan, and Xi Jinping sees that and says, this is a different cat, this is a different character than previous presidents, and I want to do my level best to preserve my space so that against the next president, who might be prepared to appease me, I can have more success at getting what I ultimately want.
2: This is an interesting week, among other things, that we see this summit taking place, because earlier in the week, we saw that a mayor of a city in California came to a plea agreement with the U.S. government for being an agent of the Chinese Communist Party, an elected official here in the United States. We've talked with you for years about the influence that the government of China has in this country, whether it be the farmland issue that where they're buying up so much land in the United States, whether it be the spy balloons that happened during the previous administration, whether it be the Confucius Institute. The influence of the CCP in the United States is broad and very much something that is at the top of their list of things to do. When you consider the context of what's going on here, we have issues like the war in Iran, we have the trade issues, the AI issues, and we also know how much influence that the CCP tries to have in the United States. How do you feel about the relationship between the President of the United States and the President of China right now
5: during this summit? Is it something that we could see some breakthroughs or even some good agreements come out of?
7: Well, look, I'm always hopeful that there'll be some breakthrough, but I'm not optimistic that there'll be anything that's super important. Some of the commercial things, he's taken some very capable American business leaders there. I think those things may well prove to be good for American businesses to the extent that's true. While protecting our national security, I think that's fantastic. But I saw this, and you're exactly right. I saw this, and we've all seen this for decades. The Chinese Communist Party will tell anyone anything at any time and be lying through their teeth and be untroubled. Your list was a good one. I hadn't thought about the spy balloons in a little bit, but we should also not forget that they foisted a virus on the world.
5: Right.
7: All right. It escaped from their lab, and then they put it on an airplane and sent it all across the globe, killing millions of people with zero remorse. Not too long ago. This is a regime that is has no respect for human dignity. It's a regime that wants very much to become the global hegemon, not bipolar. They don't want to share this. They want it for themselves. And I think Xi Jinping is now trying to figure out how he can manage this relationship through these last 2 years of the Trump administration in hopes that he will find a more placid, weaker United States from the next leader of our country.
5: I want to change topics just briefly here at the end, and you have a new article up at ACLJ.org called Why Are Progressives Appeasing Anti-Semites? And this is published at our website. You can go check it out, ACLJ.org. But at the same time, this was published and written before what we saw happen even this week. We saw this horrific report of what Hamas was doing to both hostages and victims of October 7th.

0: a lot about what we already suspected at the New York Times. What he did was indecent, completely non-factual, and suggests a complete misunderstanding of evil in the world, who the bad actors are. As I wrote about, what happens with the progressive left and why they appease anti-Semites is because this is a holistic understanding of the world, right? Whether it's DEI, wokeism, anti-Semitism, they are fellow travelers. Communism, big government, destroying successful, creative, innovative, hardworking people. These are all of a piece. And so they're not about to go after their anti-Semitic brothers and sisters, because they're part of the movement. They're part of the movement of the left. And so it is a collection. And while not every leftist is anti-Semitic, they are unwilling, at least to date, they have been unwilling to say, no, that's not part of who we are. It's not part of our Democratic Party. These anti-Semites are then at very least tolerated, if not promoted. And that is a really dangerous thing. But it's, if you ask the question of why have they permitted this, it's because it's part of their political movement. It helps them win elections and then helps them make a set of arguments that are very, very connected to their ultimate objective as well.
1: Secretary Pompeo, thank you so much for joining us today. We always appreciate your guidance and thoughts. And of course, if you want to continue supporting the work of the ACLJ, it's a great way to do it. We have a whole second half hour coming up right after this. Don't go anywhere. It's our shortest break. 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And we'll be right back with more on Secula. 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
4: With SRN News, I'm Bob Agnew in Washington. President Trump grateful for a warm welcome in Beijing.
5: I want to thank President Xi, my friend, for this magnificent welcome. And it really was a magnificent welcome like none other.
4: Strong diplomacy and a lot of camaraderie between the two leaders. However, President Xi warning of a potential clash over Taiwan.
6: Secretary of State Marco Rubio says U.S. policy toward Taiwan remains unchanged. He remarked following President Trump's meeting with Chinese President Xi Jinping. Rubio warns it would be a terrible mistake for China to try taking Taiwan by force. Speaking while traveling with the president to China, Rubio dismisses Xi's warning that tensions over the self-governing island could lead to conflict, saying China routinely raises the Taiwan issue during talks with the United States. Willie Nelson, Washington.
4: On Wall Street, the Dow is up 369 points. 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
8: Pretty warm temperatures really over the next 3 days. Going to be quite warm with temperatures ranging from the upper 70s to the low to mid 80s today, tomorrow, and Saturday, with overnight lows in the 40s and lower 50s. Denver and the Front Range will enjoy warm summer-like temperatures and very little going on until Saturday afternoon and evening. A better chance for showers and thunderstorms, some lingering in the Saturday night. Then a storm system and much cooler air will move in Sunday, Monday, into Tuesday, showers and thunderstorms and cooler. I'm meteorologist Don Dunn.
9: Current temperature,
10: 77 degrees.
11: The word on traffic for your morning commute.
12: All right, not doing too badly right now. The big crash we had working and delay was I-76 out near Federal. That has been cleared off, and I-76 looks real good, especially west from I-25 all the way out onto I-70. I-25 coming in and out of downtown a little sluggish. 270's been running a little busy also out of Commerce City. East side of I-70 looks good, and 225, just a little bit of traffic around Parker if you're making your way south back to I-25. With traffic, I'm Jonathan Steele.
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1: Now, some people like to take the task of, I'm just going to be one of those cool Christians, you know, like that all the non-Christians, they kind of like me. And all that means is you're not living out the gospel. Because if you really tell people what you believe, even if you whisper it, if they're not responding in repentance and faith, and some will, they'll hate you for it. They really will. I mean, you don't need to, I'm all about relationships. Jesus is about relationships. Meet people, share the gospel. But you don't need to go through a 5-year relationship so that you can butter them up so that one day you can share Jesus with them. Because the moment you even whisper it, hey, I just want you to know something. Here's what the Bible says. You are dead and you are blind and you are wicked and you are on your way to hell and you deserve it because God is so holy and righteous and good and you spent your entire life apart from him and you need to own that. Whisper that to some of your friends and see how they respond. Some will thank you for all eternity. Others will hate you for it. Especially when you say, but Jesus Christ came for you because you were dead and you couldn't get to heaven and your good works don't count and they don't matter and all your religious efforts aren't going to make any difference and God's angry with your sin and he hates it every single day and he's storing up his wrath, but he sent his son and he poured all his wrath out on Jesus and he killed his son in your place who was buried and he rose. And if you'll turn from your sin and you'll turn to Christ, you can be completely forgiven and have a brand new life. Some people will say, thank you for sharing that with me. But a majority of people will hate you for that. You bigoted, fundamentalist, Bible-beating person. You can't believe Jesus is the only way. No, he is. I don't believe it. I know it's true. Yeah. The Bible teaches that. And I'm telling you, I wish I could tell you the better and better you get at sharing the gospel and longer you do it, which I know I'm more experienced in it now than I was 35 years ago, that it gets easier. I wish I could tell you that more people respond. I wish I could tell you everybody will be happy with you when you do. The reality is they won't because you're sharing a truth with them that they don't want. See, the world wants all the blessings of God. They just don't want God. And what we tend to try to wrap it in is, hey, here's what you can have. You can have forgiveness and you can have love and you can have grace and you can have heaven. What do I have to do? Well, you got to submit your life to Christ. Well, I don't want that. Well, then you can't have, well, then kind of just come to church for a, no, it's either you're in or you're out. You either want your sin forgiven or you don't. And if you don't, you're hostile to the very things of God and you're hostile to God's people that believe it. And I wish I could tell you, I've seen it more and more even this last week and the last couple weeks, even with my wife having conversations with friends she's known for over 30 years or people that I know, family members, the more outspoken and vocal I am, the more I hear distance from the people that I love. And it's a reality check. I mean, just a couple weeks ago, you know, I had a chance to be in the White House and I was flying home on the plane and I was realizing, this picture is all over the place. People are going to see it in my family. Maybe I'll put it on a thread with my family. And I'm like, I can't put this on a thread with my family. But I did it anyway. And it was interesting, you know, because I even said, I know there's a lot of political views on this thread and I love y'all, but you need to know I got a chance to pray for President Trump in the White House today. And I sent it. And it was amazing the people that responded immediately. And it's amazing the people that haven't said a word to me since. Do you know what I'm saying? And it's this growing hostility. It's not a hostility. I don't have any hostility towards you. But when you take a stand on who Jesus is and he's the way and the truth and the life and there's right and there's wrong and this is what's right and this is what's wrong, not because I decided it's right and wrong, because God's word says it's right and wrong. And there are two genders and they're male and female and there is marriage between a man and a woman and abortion is wrong. And you start taking a stand on all these things and all of a sudden walls start going up. Like, we liked you when you kept your mouth shut. Do you understand what I'm saying? Opposition is normal. That's why we need the body of Christ. That's why we need the church, so we can come in here and not feel weird. So you can come in here and say, oh, my people, they worship, they love the word. Amen. I mean, it's interesting for me, like everybody talks about the book of Philippians in the New Testament of being one of their favorite books, and it's a great book. I mean, I love that book and memorized it at one time, and it's all about joy, but it's amazing the verses that you don't think about in the book of Philippians, where Paul, you know, after saying for me to live is Christ and to die is gain, he goes on to say in verse 29 of chapter 1, for to you it has been granted for Christ's sake, not only to believe in him, but also to suffer for his sake. There's a Bible promise verse. God granted you not only to believe in him, but to get to suffer for Jesus' sake. And Paul doesn't even stop there, because in Philippians chapter 3, as he's going through his whole rhetoric of everything he used to be as a religious Pharisee and how he considers all that rubbish to the surpassing knowledge of knowing Jesus, he says this in 3:10, that I may know him and the power of his resurrection, I'm cool with that, and the fellowship of his sufferings, being conformed to his death, in order that I may attain the resurrection from the dead. So what's he saying? He says, I want to know the power of the resurrection. I want to know the power of the resurrection too. The same Holy Spirit that raised Jesus from the dead lives in you. I want to know that. But here's what he said. I also want to know the fellowship, the relationship of his sufferings. Lord, I want to know what it was like, how you suffered here. So every time you bring suffering into my life, it's a reminder of how you suffered. And the only reason you suffered was because of my sin. And you came and suffered. And I want to share that fellowship with you. So I'm so grateful every single time I suffer for being a Christian, because it reminds me everything you endured as God on my behalf for my sin, and I praise you for that. Now, most of us don't think like that. Like, I like the message up until that point. I'm not into the suffering part. Suffering's normative. You will suffer if you live for Jesus. Speak out more, talk more, live more. You'll just find this out. I was talking to somebody from the New York Times earlier this week, and they were asking me all these questions, and I was telling them about my visit. And as I was talking to them, I realized I'm used to talking to you. I'm used to talking to people that already believe the word is true and all these different things. And I'm like, okay, how do I frame this? And what do I say? And finally, I was just like, I'm just going to say it, because that's all I know how to say. And then you can take it or leave it. But I'm not changing. My goal is to see as many people meet Jesus as they possibly can. Amen? And we can't see them meet Jesus if we're going to flinch. And that's the type of church we're becoming. It's not passive survival. It's like this active, gritty, Holy Spirit-powered perseverance. Amen? It's the type of church we're coming. Brave doesn't flinch. We're not going to flinch. When the culture presses in, we're going to press in deeper. And when the culture hates the truth, we're going to speak it louder. And when the pressure rises, we're going to stay planted. Amen? Why? Because the gospel is worth it. Because Jesus Christ is worth it. And because eternity is real. And that's why. And we want to be the kind of people that stand for the truth. So here's what I would say. Don't be shocked when you're hated for standing on the truth. Be faithful anyway. I mean, I look around. I know some of you personally. I know some of the things that you're enduring right now because you chose to be faithful to Jesus. And you're suffering. And Jesus is saying, now you know what I went through, and isn't it great that you're really learning who I am? And isn't it great that we have a fellowship we didn't have before? And isn't it great that you know me better than what we did? That's why I put this in your life, and I'm still with you, and I'm going to bring you through it, and don't you worry about it, but I'm your God, and let's keep going together. That's fact, amen? We don't like that fact, but it's true. And when you continue to take baby steps of faith all along, you can expect opposition, but just keep enduring without flinching. You'll get hit. You'll take your punches. It's okay. You just keep being faithful to Jesus. Keep honoring him and his word. Keep demonstrating love. You love your enemies and you pray for those who persecute you, and you keep sharing the gospel as long as you have breath. Amen? Amen. That's how we faithfully endure. And when we're doing those things, when the word is authoritative and we're submitting without hesitation, and when opposition is expected, but we're enduring without flinching, then we can get on to this third point, which is really the culmination of all of this. And then you need to understand is that this, that disciples are the prize. Disciples are the prize. So invest without limits. Disciples are the prize. Invest without limits. Notice what the apostle continues to say. He's just got done saying that these people are hostile to all men and they were hindering us from speaking even to the Gentiles so they might be saved, with the result that they always fill up the full measure of their sins, but wrath has come upon them to the utmost. I mean, God's not leaving that stuff unpunished. When people are rude to you because you know Jesus, when people are hateful to you because you know Jesus, rejoice and be glad, because your reward in heaven is great. God's wrath is stored up for the unrepentant. It doesn't mean that people who treated you bad can't repent and come to Christ. We repented and came to Christ. The Apostle Paul repented and came to Christ. Anytime anybody comes and repents, they're welcome in the family. Amen? That's the gospel. But if they oppose it to their death, there's a full measure of God's wrath that's stored in them. Notice what he says, but we, brethren, having been taken away from you for a short while. Remember, they were kicked out of Thessalonica. He said, in person, not in spirit. In other words, we're still praying for you. We're not seeing you. We're not in your presence, but we're with you in spirit. The Holy Spirit, the same Holy Spirit in you is in us, and we're praying for you. We're all the more eager with great desire to see you face to face. We wanted to see you. Why? Because Paul loved the people he led to Christ.
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1: Paul loved the people he led to Christ because Paul loved the church. I won't go on a rant. I promise I won't go on a rant. I promise. Jesus loves the church. You must love the church if you're a Christian. You can talk about things the church needs to improve, and there will be things the church needs to improve until Jesus Christ gets back, no matter what church, no matter where you go. Because we're a group of imperfect people. I get that. And there's ways we can get better at a lot of things. And if you think there's problems at Brave Church, I probably know them 10 times better than you. I'll grant you that. But don't stop loving the church. And the church is the people in the church that love Jesus. Love them. Like, that's the prize. Notice what he says. He says, for who is our hope or joy or crown of exaltation? Is it not even you in the presence of our Lord Jesus that is coming? For you are our glory and joy. What's Paul excited about? He's not excited about budgets. He's not excited about buildings. He's not excited about new programs. What's he excited about? He's excited about the effect the gospel is having on people. And he's excited about the disciples who have repented of their sins and trust in Jesus. He's excited about their continued growth in Christ. And what's his joy and crown? I mean, Paul talks about crowns he's going to receive. The crown of righteousness he's going to receive on the day that God comes. We're going to be given crowns that we're going to cast down at Jesus' feet. He's going to give them to us. But he was saying, that's not what I'm excited about. Who's my joy? Who's my crown? It's y'all. When Jesus comes, for me to be able to show Jesus that I was faithful to what he entrusted to me. And there are faithful saints standing in the presence of Jesus when he comes. And why is this so important? Most of us know these verses, the Great Commission, Matthew 28:18-20. Most of us that have been in church for a long time could quote it, where Jesus said, all authority in heaven and on earth been given to me. Therefore, go make disciples of all nations, baptizing them in the name of the Father and of the Son and the Holy Spirit, and teaching them to obey all I've commanded you, and I'll be with you always to the end of the age. So for those disciples, for the disciples in that generation, every generation that followed up until now, what's our assignment? It's to go make disciples. Now, there are participles, there's three participles there, and everybody's like, it's as you go, or having gone, or it doesn't matter. It means wherever you're at, make disciples. If you're called overseas, go overseas, make disciples. If you're not, make disciples in your family, make disciples in your neighbor, just make disciples. Why? And then teach them to obey everything Jesus taught them. Well, to make a disciple, you got to share the gospel, so somebody comes to Christ, and you're sharing the gospel, and then you're growing people up, teaching them to obey everything that the Word of God teaches. So you know, for the final exam, Christian, that's what you're being graded on. You're not graded on your sin. That was taken care of at the cross. You're totally cleansed as a believer. You're going to be presented before the Father with exceedingly great joy. There's no guilt, no shame, but here's the assignment that God gave you. Whether you're in full-time vocational ministry and take a paycheck from a church, or whether you work as a tent maker like Paul did, or you work in the business sector, or you work as a mother or a father, or whatever you spend your time doing, your first and foremost responsibility is to proclaim the gospel and grow people up in the faith. And you get to tell Jesus on Judgment Day, how well did you do with that? Because Jesus is going to tell you this. I gave you your life. I gave you your years. I gave you your mind. I gave you your strengths. I gave you all your gifts. I gave you every financial resource that you had. And let me explain to you again why I gave them to you. So that you could best honor me by making disciples. That's why I gave you everything you have. So how did you do? Now, when that truth hit my life as a 24-year-old, I knew I couldn't continue to do what I was doing because all I cared about was making money and retiring early. And I wasn't thinking about how I was going to use my life to present my life to Jesus with a group of people who had come to know him. Friends, can I tell you this? I mean this with all sincerity. You are my joy and crown. There's no place I'd rather preach. There's no group of people I'd rather be here with. I would not even live in Denver if this church wasn't here. This is the reason we're here. This city and this state do not align with my convictions in any way, just so you know. And that's why I'm here, because God wants me here. And I just want to be clear on something, because I'm going to turn 55 in December, which seems exceptionally old, by the way. And I have a lot of friends that are my age that are starting to talk about retirement. Retirement is like a four-letter word to me. It sounds like a curse word to me. It's nowhere in the Bible, right? So people have asked me, hey, when are you going to retire? I don't plan on it. Like, why would I retire? Why would I retire? Excuse me. Why would I retire? Why would I want to spend my life doing nothing, knowing Jesus is coming back to grade me on what I'm doing? It sounds awful. Like, absolutely awful. They say, well, how long do you want to go? I'm like, well, Charles Stanley made it to 90. I'm going to at least use that as a bedrock. And at 90, I'll reconsider. You know, and here's why. Like, I don't want to be one of those guys, I hope I fall over dead at the pulpit. I don't want to do that because I don't want to scare you. I just... But, you know, there comes a time, like, I mean, even I don't think my wife would even want to live with me if I was retired. If there comes a time where I'm retiring, I'm going to ask the Lord to take me the next day. And some of you that are retiring, that's how I want to pray to the Lord for you. Now, listen, I'm serious. Now I'm getting feedback. Here's what I mean by that. I think it's okay to retire vocationally. I think it's okay to not earn a wage. It's not okay to retire from your kingdom responsibilities. That's what I mean. So if your whole goal in life is to move to a red state by the beach so that you can sit around and do nothing, you show me in the Bible where Jesus is calling you to do that. Just show me. Well, people on the beach need Jesus too, right? Well, then go there and share Jesus. Make that the reason that you're going. Make that the heart behind why you want to be there. See, if we only went to where we wanted to be, there'd only be a few cities we'd ever go to. It seems to me that when God calls a prophet and when God calls people, he usually takes them where they don't want to go, not where they want to go. He usually takes them to a group of people that they may not have even otherwise been around, not who they want to be around. It's not us planning our life for what we like and then asking God to bless it. It's planning our life to do surrender to whatever God wants to do, and then we'll just do it whether we like it or not. I've been a lot of places over the last 35 years I would have never, ever gone if Jesus hadn't called me there, and had some of the most glorious times I've ever had with God's people because I was doing what he called me to do. Now, I want to tell you something. Some of you might be here and be like, well, I'm not a pastor. I'm not a minister. I'm not even really good at evangelism. I don't even know if I have anything to present to him. Let me tell you something. You do. There is always a return on investment when you invest in the kingdom. Always. You share the gospel with somebody that's hostile to you, there's a return on investment for that. Well, I work with the 4-year-olds here at Brave, and they don't seem to be very thankful. And, you know, here's what I tell you. I was one of those 4-year-olds once. I had teachers just like you once. I promise you, there were some of those teachers, because I know this to be true to this day, that were praying for me at that time, that probably didn't even like me or want me to be in their class, that as a result of their prayers, I'm doing what I'm doing now. There's always a return on investment when you invest in the kingdom. Now, you don't get to see it. The problem is you don't get to see it. Sometimes God gives us little glimpses of what we get to do, but we don't get to see it. Some people falsely think, I see all the things that go on at Brave. I don't. Normally what I hear 90% of the time is everything that's wrong with Brave and everything that's wrong with me. That's what I hear most of the time. So when I hear a story here and there about something that was good, and Kim and I hear that, we're like, oh, it's okay. Something's working. It's okay, right? But that's how all of us feel, because the enemy keeps from you every good thing you're doing. And Jesus doesn't show you everything, because if he showed you everything he was doing, you'd have a really big head. You'd be like, I'm pretty awesome. You're a servant. You're a slave of the king, but there's always a return on investment. So whether we're talking about your financial resources, or whether we're talking about your time, whether we're talking about your energy, whether we're talking about your attitude, when you give your best effort to what Jesus loves, which is his church and his people in his church, and you pour into those people and you love them, I promise you on Judgment Day, when he comes back and there's people standing there, he's going to say, this is what I was doing through you. Well done, good and faithful servant. This is the church that was doing what I wanted you to do. Well done, good and faithful servants. And that's what Paul's saying. He's not just saying, you're my joy and crown. It's so cool you came to Christ. He's saying one day when Jesus comes back, to have you standing there with me is going to be the greatest joy in my life, to know that God used a sinner like me to help raise you up to follow the Savior that I love. Amen. There's no greater responsibility you have than that. Amen. So if I've changed some of your future plans and your retirement plans, I'm excited about that today. You know, I just think about it. I mean, I was reflecting on my ministry for the last 35 years and thinking about just different places I've been and different people I've shared with and some of the little things that I know. And I just pray that God's using that for his glory. Amen. That's what gets me excited. You hear me talk a lot about where we're going as a church and what we could do. And the reason I get excited is I just want to see more people ready when Jesus comes. That's it. I'm not excited about this building. This building will not stand Judgment Day. I'm not excited about future buildings we have. I'm not excited about the prisons we're inside of. I'm not excited about the new schools we're doing. I am, to the extent that we can present more people before Jesus when he returns that are living faithful for him. That's what I'm excited about. And that's why y'all are here. Amen. That's why I get excited to preach here, because you're my joy and my crown. That's why I study to show myself approved. That's why I proclaim with passion the truth of God's word, because I believe if you'll respond to God's word and submit to what he's showing you and do what he wants you to do, God will bless you. You'll bring God the greatest glory, and you yourself will have the greatest joy. Amen? And that's how we faithfully endure till the end. That's how we have a faith that prevails. We believe the word of God is authoritative, and we submit to it, even in a culture that says, no, we're not going to do that. We understand that opposition is expected, but we endure without flinching. We stand firm, and we stand with each other. And then we recognize disciples are the prize. We invest without limits. So whether we're talking high five, hey, you should sign up to help. Whether we're talking about children's ministry, hey, we need more workers. Whether we're talking about cadre leaders, hey, you should lead a group. Whether we're talking about core team, hey, we need more people in the parking lot. Wherever it is, what shouldn't go off in your heart is, oh, I can't believe they're asking me to do stuff. What should go off in your heart is this. I can't believe that God would use a former sinner like me to serve him in a way that could bring more sons and daughters unto glory. I'll do whatever you've given to me, Lord. I want to exhaust it all for you, because everything I have belongs to you, Jesus. All my money, all my time, all my energy, all my gifts, all my shortcomings, all my good things, they're all yours. Help me use them all for your glory. I don't care what people think about me. I do care what people think about you. Amen? And that's how God wants us all to live. And that's the faith that prevails.
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12: President Trump today trying to find some common ground with China. He says he's been given a very warm reception. He also dug into history to make the connection between the U.S. and Chinese people. He said that citizens of the U.S. and China have long shared what he called a deep sense of mutual respect. He used history to illustrate the point, noting that Benjamin Franklin once published the sayings of the philosopher Confucian. He also noted that Chinese workers helped to lay those railroad tracks that connected the Atlantic and the Pacific coasts of the United States. Meanwhile, the administration's China trip is drawing criticisms not just for the diplomacy, but also for who was allowed to make the journey. Secretary of State Marco Rubio joining the president in Beijing, despite past Chinese sanctions barring his entry into the country because of him criticizing their human rights record. On Wall Street right now, the Dow way up by 465 points. This is SRN News.
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13: Pretty warm temperatures really over the next 3 days. Going to be quite warm with temperatures ranging from the upper 70s to the low to mid 80s today, tomorrow, and Saturday, with overnight lows in the 40s and lower 50s. Denver and the Front Range will enjoy warm summer-like temperatures and very little going on until Saturday afternoon and evening. A better chance for showers and thunderstorms, some lingering in the Saturday night. Then a storm system and much cooler air will move in Sunday, Monday, into Tuesday, showers and thunderstorms and cooler. I'm meteorologist Don Dunn.
14: Current temperature?
15: 78 degrees.
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14: Now I'm going to start the message by asking a question. Do you have a vision for your life? Before you do this, I'm going to define vision for you so that every single person at the sound of my voice will be able to identify with having a vision for your life, each of you. Now, I learned this definition that I'm going to come to in a minute about 50 years ago from a godly wise man who went to be with the Lord. And that is why I want to share it with you, because it's changed my life. It changed the trajectory of my thinking and my ministry completely. So are you ready for it? A vision is this. It is seeing the need and meeting the need. Did you get that? It is seeing the need and meeting the need. It's that simple. I'm not talking about personal needs. We all have personal needs and we all work toward providing for our personal needs. Everybody does that. But I'm talking about a spiritual. I'm talking about something that is in ministry, something that is serving God. Seeing and meeting the need should be done exactly where you are. You don't have to go across the world. You just go across the street. If you open your eyes, if you open your heart, God will not only show you the need, but He's going to qualify you. He's going to equip you to meet that need. Wherever you find yourself right now, this very moment in your life. The truth is, there are a lot of Christian believers who see the need, and then they say, someone else will meet that need. Or, I'm going to pray that God will raise somebody to meet the need. It's a cop-out. Or, I pray that God Himself will meet the need without me. Or, let's have a meeting and discuss this need. No. God, who showed you the need, wants you to meet that need. So by God's grace, you can say, by God's grace alone, by God's power alone, by God's strength alone, I will step up and meet that need. This does not mean it's going to be easy. I don't tell you that. It's not going to be easy. It does not mean that there is no price associated with your willingness to meet that need. It doesn't mean there is no cost of meeting that need, or that you're not going to experience apprehension or even fear and hesitancy in attempting to meet that need. No. For over 50 years in ministry, I found that this is to be absolutely true. Every time I see a need, and every time I hear the voice of God telling me, you need to meet this need, every time, I panic. When God says, I will equip you, I will strengthen you, I still panic. I can tell you truthfully, not one time, that I did not ask the Lord, please ask somebody else. Not one time that I did not feel unworthy. That's the sanctimonious talk. Or unqualified. Not one time did I not feel apprehensive or even fearful at times, depending on what it is. Not one time I did not feel unwilling to pay the price. Not one time that I did not feel lazy and balk at the thought. Not one time that I did not say, oh no, you did not mean that for me. You must mean somebody else. But I also can testify to the glory of God alone that He and He alone did all of the heavy lifting once I said, I do. Now, we have been looking at godly women of old. We looked through Hannah and Jochebed, and now I conclude this series of messages by looking at a woman of vision. And you will understand the definition once I get to that. Remember the definition? You see what? And you meet what? She was an ordinary Jewish woman who was living under the yoke of the Persian exile. You remember the Jews, when Babylon invaded Israel, and they took the Jews captives, they took them into exile in Babylon. But once the Babylonian Empire collapsed or defeated by the Persians became the superpower of that day, and they inherited all these exiles, especially the Jewish exiles. This ordinary woman saw a need and met the need and saved an entire race of people. Oh, but again, it did not mean that she was not tempted not to meet that need. Oh, she was tempted. It does not mean that she was not terrified, I'm going to show you, of meeting that need, or that she did not experience doubt, anxiety, as she was meeting that need. Listen to me, please. All these challenges, they just go with the territories. They go with the territories. So don't be surprised by them. But she became a woman of vision. And when you become a woman of vision, man of vision, you will experience these things. But under God, He will strengthen you to overcome. There is nothing wrong with feeling self-doubt at times. Not all the time. If it's all the time, you need some help. There's nothing wrong with experiencing apprehension at times, especially when you're meeting a big challenge. There is nothing wrong with feeling anxious at times, not all the time. But the question is, will you trust God enough to get you through all these challenges? Now, her Hebrew name was Hadassah. But as usual, the Babylonians and then the Persians always changed the Jewish names and gave them local names. So they called her Esther. After her parents died, she became an orphan. So a close relative, we're not sure how, but possibly an uncle, adopted her, and he became her adopted father. She became his adopted daughter. This godly man, her adopted father, Mordecai, he occupied a high-level office in the court of the king of Persia. Through the sovereign intervention of God, through God's hand working behind the scene, Esther becomes the queen of Persia, the wife of the king. Think about this with me, please, please. A Jewish girl becomes the queen of the king of the superpower of the day, an exile. Of course, being a Jew was only known to her and to her adopted father, Mordecai. That was kept a secret, not even from her husband, the king. Nobody else knew it. No doubt Mordecai taught Esther as he was bringing her up. He taught her how to be faithful to Yahweh in midst of this pagan environment. No doubt he taught her the scriptures. No doubt he taught her about Daniel, Shadrach, Meshach, and Abednego. Mordecai himself worked in the palace, and therefore he became a role model for her how to stand firm in her faith in the midst of this pagan culture of the palace. He set the example of refusing to compromise his biblical conviction, even though it was dangerous for him to do so. He was role model of how to refuse to get swept off your feet by the trappings of power. You see, in those days, when King Xerxes was on the throne of Persia, there was a second in command. There was a number two man in the palace by the name of Haman. Haman was a bloodthirsty, ambitious, egotistical maniac and a drunk with power. Haman was determined to eliminate the Jewish race altogether, not just in Persia, but everywhere in the world. Remember, this was not just any group of people. It's not any just ethnic group of people. These were the people in some of whose loins are going to be born the Savior of the world, the Messiah, the Lord Jesus. Haman's plan was diabolical. And don't ever forget, Satan had worked overtime to destroy the Jewish race simply because he knew the Bible. And he knew what the Bible said, that the Messiah will be born from the Jewish folks. The moment he heard Genesis chapter 3 verse 15, that the seed of the woman is going to come to be the Redeemer of the world and is going to basically destroy Satan. And he's been working overnight to eliminate them so that Jesus would not be born. It's a diabolical plan. And all started when Mordecai, in the palace, refused to bow down to Haman as God. And so out of vendetta, Haman wanted to liquidate the entire Jewish race from the face of the earth. When Mordecai hears of this dreadful plan, he immediately goes to the Lord. He prays and he fasts. He calls upon Yahweh. He said, "Come and save your people yet again." He calls upon Yahweh to intervene. Mordecai saw the need and he met the need. Even if it's just praying and fasting, sometimes that is a great meeting of the need. But that's not all. He enlists the help of his adopted daughter, the Queen of Persia, to save her people. Queen Esther became totally distraught, to say the least. I'm going to show you in the scripture. She was so distraught over this whole situation and her precarious position in the palace and where she was, where she found herself first and hearing of this dreadful news, as she panics. And who would blame her? And this is a textbook example of what I've been trying to tell you regarding having a vision for your life. When you develop this vision for your life, is prepared to see the need and meet the need, you're going to see it and you're going to be active and God is going to use you in a mighty way that you never thought possible that you can do in your life. She saw the need and ultimately met the need, but it doesn't mean she was not thinking twice about it. She thought twice about meeting that need. Again, who would blame her? Listen to me. She knew what happened to her predecessor, Queen Vashti. She just did the wrong thing once, and she was finished. She knows what happens in that kind of environment. And don't forget, now Esther's life is on the line. Her life is on the line. All that she worked for, all that she has accomplished is on the line. Everything she achieved is now on the line. I wonder how many of us, including your pastor, would be willing to meet the needs that God has shown you and called you to meet it when it requires placing everything on the line. Meanwhile, the finger of the Holy Spirit pointing to you and say, "It's you." I have been there several times in my life. When the Holy Spirit unmistakably says, "It's you." And I say, "Surely not me." It's like when the angel of the Lord appears to Gideon. You remember the story in the book of Judges? And he comes to Gideon, you know what he said to him? He said, "Oh, mighty man of valor." And Gideon looks around and says, "What? There's nobody behind me. I think you made a mistake. That's, you know, surely you're not talking to me. I'm afraid of my shadow. I walk against the wall. I'm terrified of my shadow. I think you got me wrong here. You got the wrong man. Same thing happened with Moses. When God called, you know what he said? He said, Lord, you don't understand. I only stutter every time I speak. God would say, I equipped you. I qualified you. I gifted you. I prepared you for this. I have blessed you so that you may be able to meet this need. But God, you got the wrong woman. You got the wrong man. You got the wrong boy. You got the wrong girl. God, you need to raise up some mighty woman, some mighty man, some mighty boy or girl. Or you protest and say, well, but Lord, that means I'm going to be risking my reputation. Lord, I'm going to be risking everything that I worked for. Lord, I'll be risking every free moment in my life. Lord, I'll be risking my comfort. That's the curse of our modern time. We don't want our comfort to be disturbed. Lord, but I'll be risking my security. Lord, I'll be risking my future. Lord, I'll be risking a great deal of opposition. Lord, I'll be risking everything. Oh, wait a minute, wait a minute. Who gave you everything? Who gave you everything? Who gave you everything? Yell it out. Who gave you everything? And that's why Mordecai challenged Queen Esther when she hesitated. He said to her, who knows? God may have brought you to the kingdom. He's talking about the kingdom of Persia for such a time. Who knows? God brought you to the kingdom for such a time. Can we say that together? God brought you to the kingdom for such a time. Please listen to me. This is not a time for wistfulness or wishfulness. This is the time to roll up your sleeves and start making a difference. Say, God, what would you have me do? Now, beloved, only focusing on the problem, only complaining about the problem, only focusing on the challenge, only exercising what I call the paralysis of analysis, will get you nowhere. We'll get the church nowhere. We'll get the believers nowhere. And I want you to open the scripture to the book of Esther, chapter 4, verses 15 and 16. When Esther finally recognized the desperate need and God's vision for her life to meet that need and save an entire race of people. Here's what she said. Then Esther sent the reply to Mordecai, go gather together all the Jews who are in Susa, that's the capital city, and fast for me. Do not eat or drink for 3 days, night or day. I and my maids will fast as you do. When this is done, I will go to the king, even though it's against the law. And here's what I really need you to underline, to highlight, and I wanted to go back to again and again and again. One sentence. If I perish, I perish. Say that with me. If
18: I perish, I perish.
14: Oh, beloved, there's something you may need to understand why she said that. For anyone in the palace of the king of Persia, anyone, including the wife of the king, cannot just come to him at wish or whim. In fact, they expected no less than 30 days notice. How many days? 30 days notice. Well, they don't have 30 days. They don't have 30 hours. And that applies to the queen. That was known as the laws of the Medes and the Persians. It cannot be changed, not even for the queen. And that is why she said, if I perish, I perish. Oh, my dear friends, that's what you call risking everything. Everything. That's what you call putting it all on the line. Mordecai's challenge to Queen Esther boils down to this. Listen carefully. These are my own words, not the scripture words. Ask yourself the question, why are you in the palace to begin with? Why did God favor you that way? Why did God privilege you that way? Why did God bless you in this way? Why? You are a Jewish woman. Of all the women in the realm, become the queen of the king of Persia, the superpower of the day. Oh, oh, oh, listen. There are more beautiful women around. There were more qualified women. There were more connected women. There were perhaps more capable women of the thousands upon thousands of women in the empire. God called you. God placed you. God favored you. You believe in the sovereignty of God. I know that. And you know that as far as God is concerned, He could do anything, right? I mean, He could click His fingers, people would be saved. He can click His fingers, things would happen. And listen, I don't know why, but God chose to accomplish His purpose through His obedient children. I don't know why He did that. Please listen to me. God saved you from sin and hell for a purpose. God has given you spiritual gifts for a purpose. God has uniquely blessed you the way He did for a purpose. God has placed you where you are for a purpose. God has given you the privileges that He's given you for a purpose. God has given you the opportunities that He has given you for a purpose. God has given you the family that He has given you for a purpose. God has given you the challenges that you are facing for a purpose. God has given you the job that He has given you for a purpose. God has given you the resources that He has given you for a purpose. And the question is, what will you do with them for Him and for His glory? He didn't give you all of that so that you might look the other way and pretend you're not seeing what's going on. No, no, no, no, no, no, no, no, no, no, no. Rather, so that you would be ready and willing to say, "Here I am." That's all He's asking you to do. Here I am. Say it with me. Please don't wait until life passes you by and then be filled with regrets of lost opportunities. Exercise God's vision for your life now.
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4: With SRN News, I'm Bob Agnew in Washington. During comments on day two of his visit to Beijing, President Trump said the peoples of the U.S. and China have always shared a mutual admiration.
5: From the beginning, our citizens have shared a deep sense of mutual respect. Founding Father Benjamin Franklin published the sayings of Confucius.
4: And Ken Lorman reports the China trip is also drawing attention for who was allowed to make the journey.
6: Secretary of State Marco Rubio is joining President Trump in Beijing despite past Chinese sanctions barring his entry over human rights criticisms. China's temporarily lifted the ban for this visit. Meanwhile, a viral photo of Rubio aboard Air Force One in a Venezuela Nike outfit, seen as a nod to pressure on leader Nicolas Maduro, sparked online buzz, highlighting the broader geopolitical messaging behind the trip.
4: That's Ken Lorman reporting, and this is SRN News.
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8: Pretty warm. Temperatures really over the next 3 days are going to be quite warm, with temperatures ranging from the upper 70s to the low to mid 80s today, tomorrow, and Saturday, with overnight lows in the 40s and lower 50s. Denver and the Front Range will enjoy warm, summer-like temperatures and very little going on until Saturday afternoon and evening, a better chance for showers and thunderstorms, some lingering in the Saturday night. Then, a storm system and much cooler air will move in Sunday, Monday, into Tuesday, showers and thunderstorms and cooler. I'm meteorologist Don Dunn.
9: Current temperature,
10: 78 degrees.
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14: Hi, this is Robert Jeffress, and I'm glad to study God's Word with you every day on this Bible teaching program. 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
15: We need to be aware not only of our enemy, but the resources that God has given us to defeat him. 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
16: Welcome to Pathway to Victory with author and pastor Dr. Robert Jeffress. Survivalists know that whenever you find yourself in a threatening situation, it's imperative to take inventory of your available resources. 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But first, let's take a moment to hear some important ministry updates.
14: Thanks, David, and welcome again to Pathway to Victory. Well, on Monday of this week, I had the privilege of introducing our next series to the airwaves, and already we're receiving a wonderful response from our listening family. Our study is called Courageous, 10 Strategies for Thriving in a Hostile World. As a pastor, I've come to realize that one of the most debilitating diseases attacking American Christians is fear.

0: In the hostile times in which we live, fear has a way of creeping in. To help you overcome whatever issues you're facing today, I want to send you a hardbound copy of my bestseller. Like this teaching series, it's also called Courageous, 10 Strategies for Thriving in a Hostile World. 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It requires strategy. 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As our Courageous series continues, I've titled today's message, Survival Tip Number 3, Take Inventory.
1: When American astronaut Neil Armstrong put the first human footprint on the moon on July 21, 1969, the United States claimed victory over space. So when NASA launched its third moon mission 9 months later, it was met with a collective yawn by the American public. But an explosion on Apollo 13, 2 days into their flight, changed all of that. Jack Swigert, the command module pilot, flipped a switch to turn on the fans as a part of a routine cryo stir in the hydrogen tanks. 16 seconds later, he was startled by a large boom. Warning lights flashed. The alarm sounded in the command module as the ship began to shudder. Oxygen pressure and power levels plummeted. Swigert radioed, "Houston, we've had a problem." Within a matter of minutes, the Odyssey, the lifeboat for the three American astronauts, was dying. Mission control in Houston determined the astronauts had to shut down the Odyssey and moved into the undamaged lunar lander, the Aquarius. Once there, the crew would perform a number of maneuvers to slingshot themselves around the moon, using the moon's gravitational pull as additional energy, and head back to Earth. To save precious power, several systems in the Aquarius had to be shut down. The lunar lander was designed to carry only 2 people for no more than 36 hours. However, with the command module blacked out, all 3 astronauts would have to survive the trip back to Earth in the cramped confines of the Aquarius. It would take the spacecraft 96 hours to make the return trip home. It didn't take long for the astronauts to notice that the lunar lander was filling with dangerously high levels of carbon dioxide, since its scrubber was unable to filter out the poisonous gas expelled by the 3 men. On their trip to and around the moon, the astronauts had replaced the filter at least 2 times. As they emerged from the dark side of the moon, they had 1 filter left. But it came from the command module, and it wouldn't fit the lunar lander's compartment. Built by 2 different contractors, the command module CO2 filter was square, while the lunar lander's filter was round. To keep the 3 men from dying of asphyxiation, a team in Houston gathered an inventory of equipment that the astronauts had on board and began piercing together a contraption to fit the proverbial square peg into the round hole. The inventory consisted of the square lithium hydroxide canister, a roll of duct tape, 2 plastic bags, 2 hoses from moon suits, 2 socks, the cover of the flight plan, and a bungee cord used to secure the modified filtration system to Aquarius's bulkhead. As the 1995 movie Apollo 13 dramatically depicted, the mailbox, as this contraption was called, worked. The astronauts safely splashed down in the Pacific Ocean and were welcomed home by the American public. They were heroes of NASA's most successful failure. The survival of Apollo 13 depended upon the ingenuity of those engineers at NASA to design a system that would be based on the available inventory to the astronauts. And the same is true for anybody who finds himself in a survival situation. And that's what we're actually talking about in this series, Courageous. The Bible says, whether you know it or not, you're in a survival situation. You are living in an environment that is hostile to your Christian faith. You face a culture that is opposed to everything that God values. You are surrounded by an enemy, Satan, who wants to destroy everything important to you. And if that were not enough, you and I, even as Christians, carry around at least the remnant of a nature that is fallen and opposed to God. How can we ever survive, much less thrive, in that kind of environment? Well, just as every survivalist knows there are 10 survival tips for dangerous situations, we're looking at those survival tips and looking at them with a biblical application. And today we're going to look at survival tip number 3, one that those astronauts demonstrated, and that is take inventory of your available resources. Taking inventory of your available resources. And that's what we're going to look at today. In Ephesians 6, verse 13, Paul said it this way, "Therefore, take up the full armor of God that you may be able to resist in the evil day, and having done everything, to stand firm." Take inventory and then take up the armor, the protection that God has given you. Why is that so important? Well, he says in the verse ahead, verse 12, "For our struggle is not against flesh and blood, but against the rulers, against the powers, against the world forces of this darkness, against the spiritual forces of wickedness in the heavenly places." Paul says you and I are in a struggle. That word struggle, pale in Greek, refers to a wrestling match. These were real struggles. And in these wrestling matches, they would fight to the death, literally. The loser of the wrestling match would have his eyes gouged out. And once that happened, he was put to death. So the stakes were very high. Paul says that is the kind of death struggle you and I are involved in this life. And what is it that our struggle is against? He says it's not against flesh and blood. It's not against other people. Our fight is not against the visible, but against the invisible forces of darkness, of the spiritual forces of wickedness in heavenly places. Our adversary is Satan himself. The Apostle Peter said it this way in 1 Peter 5:8, "Be of sober spirit, be on the alert, for your adversary the devil prowls around like a roaring lion seeking someone to devour." If you think that is hyperbole, overstatement, listen to the words of the late pastor Martin Lloyd-Jones. He wrote, "Anyone who is not aware of a fight and a conflict in a spiritual sense is in a drugged and hazardous condition." We need to be aware not only of our enemy, but the resources that God has given us to defeat him. And that's why, again, in Ephesians 6, 10 and 11, he says, "Finally, be strong in the Lord and in the strength of his might. Put on the full armor of God so that you may be able to stand firm against the schemes of the devil." If you haven't already, turn to Ephesians chapter 6 as we take a spiritual inventory of the resources God has provided to us to fight this very real enemy. Remember, as Paul wrote to the Christians at Ephesus, most likely Paul was under house arrest. He wasn't in a prison cell somewhere. He was under house arrest. And he was chained to a Roman guard. They would change out guards every 6 hours. And so all day, every day, for 2 years, Paul is chained to a different Roman guard. And as Paul looked at that Roman guard, he thought, you know, the same armor that this Roman soldier has to protect him is similar to the armor that God has provided every Christian. And so he takes inventory of that armor beginning in verse 14. I want you to notice of the 6 pieces of armor for a Roman soldier, 5 of them are defensive pieces of armor. 1 is offensive. First of all, he says, "Gird up your loins with the belt of truth." Look at verse 14. "Stand firm, therefore, having girded your loins with truth." Same terminology that Peter used in 1 Peter 1 about gird up your minds for action. What does that mean? Well, the Roman soldier would wear a free-flowing tunic. It was very comfortable, but it was also very dangerous in times of battle. Because in times of battle, the soldier could trip over his tunic, or an enemy could grab hold of one of the loose pieces and use it to gain an advantage. And that's why every soldier, before he would go into battle, would tuck in his tunic into the belt, the large Roman soldier's belt, so that it would prevent the enemy from gaining an advantage. Paul says, in the same way, we need to gird our loins, literally, gird our minds with truth. That is, we cannot afford the luxury, folks, of having loose thoughts that just pop into our mind and dwelling on those thoughts. Those thoughts can be very dangerous if the enemy uses them against us. And Paul says we need to confront those thoughts with the belt of truth, with the truth of God's word. For example, I think that's what Paul had in mind in 2 Corinthians 10, 4 and 5, when he said, "For the weapons of our warfare are not of the flesh, but divinely powerful for the destruction of fortresses. We are destroying speculations and every lofty thing raised up against the knowledge of God, and we are taking every thought captive to the obedience of Christ." Whenever those wrong thoughts come into mind, Paul says we need to tuck them in, confront them with the truth of God's word. Secondly, he talks about the breastplate of righteousness. One of the resources God asks us to utilize in times of spiritual warfare is the breastplate of righteousness. Now, a soldier's breastplate was really a form-fitting metal shell that covered the soldier's torso and protected his vital organs, his heart, his lungs. You can understand why that was a central piece of armor, the breastplate. Well, what is the breastplate for the Christian? Paul says it is righteousness. Verse 14 again, put on the breastplate of righteousness. Now, what does he mean by righteousness? This is so important to understand. In the Bible, the term righteousness is used in three different ways. Sometimes the Bible uses the word righteousness to refer to self-righteousness. Have you ever heard somebody described as being self-righteous? It means he's righteous in his own eyes. Self-righteousness is not a good thing. So when Paul talks about put on the breastplate of righteousness, is that the kind of righteousness he's talking about? I don't think so. There's a second term for righteousness in the Bible, imputed righteousness. Imputed righteousness. This is the righteousness that God puts on us. He imputes, he credits to our account, literally, when we trust in Christ as Savior. The moment you tell God you're not righteous, you admit to him what you already know, and he knows that you're a sinner who needs his forgiveness. The moment you admit your sinfulness and put your trust in Jesus Christ to save you from your sins, a wonderful transaction takes place. God takes his righteousness and he puts it on you. So that when God looks at you, he no longer sees your sin. He sees the goodness of his son, Jesus Christ. Paul described that in 2 Corinthians 5:21. For God made him, Jesus, who knew no sin, to become sin on our behalf, so that we might become the righteousness of God in him. That kind of righteousness is our right standing before God, and it comes through our faith in Christ. So if Paul's not talking about self-righteousness, he's not talking about imputed righteousness when we become a Christian, what righteousness is he talking about? Well, the third kind of righteousness is practiced righteousness. Another word for that would be obedience. Good works are worthless to save you before you're a Christian, but after you're a Christian, your good works, your obedience means a great deal. And Paul talks about practiced righteousness. It's what he talked about in 1 Timothy 6:11 when he said to Timothy, "But flee from these things, you man of God, and pursue righteousness, godliness, faith, love, perseverance, and gentleness." Why did Timothy need to pursue righteousness if he was already righteous before God as a Christian? Paul wasn't talking about pursue imputed righteousness. He wasn't talking about Timothy's right standing before God. He was talking about Timothy's right acting before God. And one way you and I deflect Satan's attacks in our life is by obeying God. Not having any chinks in our armor, no vulnerable places where we are disobeying God and giving the enemy a way to take us down. Paul talked about that in Ephesians 4:27. Do not give the devil an opportunity in your life. That's what he's talking about, the breastplate of righteousness, obedience to God. The third piece of armor, the boots of the gospel. Foundational to a Roman soldier were his shoes, not sandals, but really more like boots. At the bottom of a soldier's boot were metal studs, just like the cleats in an athlete's shoe. These studs would give him traction so that he could stand firm and withstand the onslaught of the enemy. Paul is saying, as Christians, if we want to withstand Satan's attack in our life, we've got to have the right foundation in our life, the right shoes. And what is that foundation? He says, having shod your feet with the preparation of the gospel of peace. What is he talking about there? Well, if your Bible is like mine, do you notice those words are in all capital letters? Look at it, or your words in capital. The reason that is, that denotes, Paul is quoting from the Old Testament there. Specifically, Isaiah 52, verse 7. Remember how that verse goes? Oh, how beautiful are the feet of those that have been prepared for the gospel of peace, who bring the good news of salvation. When Paul says the foundation of our life ought to be our readiness and our ability to share the good news of salvation with others, he's talking about our ability and our willingness to make that the sole, if you will, purpose of our life. You see, that's why God has left us here. We get all these different reasons. Why did God create us and leave us here? If it was just to have fellowship with us, he could take us to heaven the moment he saved us. He has left us here for a reason, and that is to share the good news of Jesus Christ with as many people as possible. That's what he's talking about. But the question that arises is, what? That's nice, but what does that have to do with spiritual warfare? How does that help me stand firm against Satan's attack? Here's how. If you have as your foundational reason for your life to share the gospel with other people, that gives you a reason for not giving in to Satan. Sharing the gospel, your sole foundation reason for life, gives you the reason for not giving in to Satan's attacks. Let me just be real personal with you about that. Whenever I am tempted, and yes, pastors get tempted, whenever I get tempted, maybe by dishonesty or ethical issues or immorality, whenever I am tempted that way, there are several things I think about. The first thing I think about is, if I give in to this, how will it affect my family? How would my fall affect my wife, Amy, who's been my best friend for 50 years? How would it affect my children? What would they think about me? What about my grandchildren? How would they look upon my life in the years to come? How would it affect my family? I think about, secondly, how would it affect this church? I love this church. I love you guys. You all have put your trust in me. How would my fall into sin affect you? And then I think, how would it affect the people through the decades that I've had the privilege of leading to faith in Christ? What would my fall do to people who know that I'm a Christian? How would it give the enemies of God a reason to blaspheme God's name anymore? I've dedicated my life to sharing the gospel with people. How would my fall impact others coming to know Christ as Savior? And that is a strong motivation for me to say no. But that's not just for preachers. That's for all of us. God says when we understand that is our foundational reason for living, it gives us a reason for not giving in to Satan. And could I just say, that's one reason I'm so grateful. In our student ministry, yes, they teach the Bible, they teach apologetics, but every year they go through a one-month curriculum on how to share their faith with other people. And Ryan and Julia and Gabe take them out witnessing in the parks and sharing their faith. Some people say, well, is that really important? Or wouldn't it be better if they were studying Micah in the Old Testament or Malachi or something? You know, look, Bible study's great, but you need some application too. And students need to understand that is their reason for living as a Christian, to share the gospel with others. I heard somebody say one time, you know, if you don't send students into their schools as missionaries, they will soon become a mission field. They need to have that understanding. That is their reason for living. And it gives them a reason not to fall under Satan's attack in their life. That's what Paul was talking about. Having the boots of the gospel, making the sharing of the gospel foundational in your life.
0: As we close today's program, I've set aside some extra time to read a letter from one of your fellow listeners. 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This listener from Pennsylvania said, "Pastor Jeffress, over the last several months, I have listened to Pathway to Victory on my commute home from work. I've been physically sick with anxiety while enduring the mess of my life, but I began to trust in God. I became more active in church, praying often, and eventually, in a massive crying mess, I gave my life to Christ and put my full faith in Him. Since then, I have purchased a Bible and am reading it frequently. I have grown immensely and I have made substantial life changes. May God bless you and all the staff it takes to get the word out to people like me. Isn't that powerful? To God be the glory. Thank you for partnering with me to bring the good news of the gospel to the multitudes, like this friend from Pennsylvania. 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
2: 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I'm David J. Mullins. 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
12: I'm Bob Agnew in Washington. President Trump in Beijing, paying a visit to China for diplomacy, but he also says that the two countries have long-standing ties. China's Xi Jinping, meanwhile, warning President Trump that the two countries could clash over the issue of Taiwan. And that is a little bit of harsh rhetoric amidst what has been primarily a lot of friendly discussions between the two. Iran's economy has hit a weak point following Operation Epic Fury. The administration says its economic pressure campaign against Iran is continuing, even as the U.S. targets the regime's financial networks, oil revenues, and Chinese companies accused of helping Tehran evade those sanctions. The British military says a ship anchored off the east coast of the United Arab Emirates was seized and is making its way toward Iranian waters. The ship had been anchored northeast of the UAE port of Fujairah near the Strait of Hormuz. This is SRN News.
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13: Pretty warm. Temperatures really over the next 3 days are going to be quite warm, with temperatures ranging from the upper 70s to the low to mid 80s today, tomorrow, and Saturday, with overnight lows in the 40s and lower 50s. Denver and the Front Range will enjoy warm, summer-like temperatures and very little going on until Saturday afternoon and evening. A better chance for showers and thunderstorms, some lingering in the Saturday night. Then, a storm system and much cooler air will move in Sunday, Monday, into Tuesday, showers and thunderstorms and cooler. I'm meteorologist Don Dell.
14: Current temperature?
15: 78 degrees.
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16: Economy added 115,000 jobs in April. 115,000 jobs in this economy is a lot, and it's much bigger than the forecast from Wall Street, which were about 55,000. Back-to-back monthly job gains for the first time in about a year. Another good sign. 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
17: Today on Abounding Grace, we begin a study of Galatians, which will emphasize salvation is by grace alone, through faith alone.
18: So the issue that Paul is dealing with in the letter of Galatians is no small issue. It's very significant. You know how we use that phrase that we, in some things or even in most things, we need to learn to agree to disagree or disagree agreeably? This is not one of those areas that we can disagree on. When it comes to salvation, it's not what you think and not what I think. It's what God thinks. And it's not debatable. There's only one way of salvation, and it is not by works. It is by the grace of God.
11: This

0: Countless numbers of people today are living under the impression that they can somehow earn a spot in heaven. But the book of Galatians makes it clear salvation is not deserved, but something God gives us. It comes to us by grace through faith, and that alone. Welcome to Abounding Grace. In just a moment, Pastor Ed Taylor will introduce his new study of Galatians. In the days ahead, we'll go through each chapter and verse with you and hear a lot about grace and freedom in Christ. Here is Pastor Ed with the first of many studies in Galatians.
1: Open your Bibles, would you, to Galatians chapter 1. Galatians chapter 1, and I've entitled our Bible study today, Jesus Has Set Us Free. Or you can say, Jesus has set you free. I can say that. Or you can say, Jesus has set me free. And that is the theme of the book of Galatians. It's always exciting to start a brand new book of the Bible, to start studying it as a church, where we open up to the very first verse. We start in verse 1, and we're going to work our way through all 6 chapters, verse by verse, chapter by chapter. We may even pause along the way to look at a word, to focus in on an important topic. But over the next few months, our studies, and I would say the next few years, our studies will take us through 5 of Paul's letters. We're going to look at 4 prison epistles written in a Roman prison, starting with this one in Galatians, that which was not written in prison. Many people believe it was written in the city of Antioch. Remember, the new headquarters for the Gentile church. But Paul, he takes pen in hand and writes to the churches in Galatia because false teachers had come in and troubled them and distracted them and confused them. Galatians was the first letter that Paul wrote, again, from Antioch. The other letters we're going to be looking at is Ephesians, Philippians, Colossians, and Philemon that were written in a Roman prison. But many believe Galatians was written first around AD 50, 51, 52, 53, in that range. There was an urgency in the heart of Paul to send this note to the churches. As Paul had established, remember on his first missionary journey, Paul had established and planted these churches. And when you think of churches in the area, now Galatia is a region, not a city. So there are many different cities in the region of Galatia, which happens to be modern day Turkey today, a large area. He planted churches. They weren't huge churches. They were small gatherings, maybe like house churches, 10, 20, 30, 40 people spread out in that region. The letter isn't addressed to one church, but to many, even including ours. And something horrible happened. Something horrible happened to the believers. A group of Jewish believers, if you're taking notes, you can jot it down. We already met them. They are the Judaizers. These are the ones that followed Paul around and tried to ruin his ministry, tried to undermine his ministry. As soon as he left the Galatian region and the churches there, as he established them, these Judaizers, Jewish believers, came in and corrupted the message of the gospel. They tried to add to it, warping it severely. The Judaizers were undermining the authority and the teaching of Paul, and they demanded that the Gentile believers keep the Mosaic law in order to be saved. So the issue that Paul is dealing with in the letter of Galatians is no small issue. It's very significant. You know how we use that phrase that we, in some things or even in most things, we need to learn to agree to disagree or disagree agreeably? This is not one of those areas that we can disagree on. When it comes to salvation, it's not what you think and not what I think. It's what God thinks. And it's not debatable. There's only one way of salvation, and it is not by works. It is by the grace of God. Let me show you. Turn over to Ephesians. We'll get to Galatians soon enough. But turn just over to the right to Ephesians chapter 2. This is the very essence of salvation, which brings us to the place where we're thinking, man, I wonder if the Judaizers were even saved. And you really need to call into question their salvation in relation to what they were teaching. Because notice, in verse 8 of chapter 2 in Ephesians, it says, "For by grace you have been saved through faith, and that not of yourselves, it is," what does your Bible say? "It is the gift of God, not of," what does your Bible say? "Works." It's not of works, lest anyone should boast. Salvation is thoroughly a work of God and not of your own work. So a way to say that, and we'll get into that when we study Ephesians, but a way to think of that is this. You are saved not by good works, but for good works. There are works in life that comes out of us, but that's not how you're saved. And you remember the Judaizers really narrowed it down to one thing for the Gentile believers, for the male Gentile believers, and that was, if you want to be saved, you have to be circumcised. And you're like, whoa, slow down. Slow down. That's the old covenant. In the new covenant, that's not a requirement for salvation. You can't even keep the Mosaic law. So if that was a requirement for salvation, nobody would ever be saved. Because the law doesn't save you, it reveals the need that you need to be saved. And we'll get into all that in our future studies. What these men did is they brought in organized religion. They replaced relationship with religion. And if you're taking notes, there are always three R's related to organized religion that you want to watch out for. Number one, there are rules to follow. Secondly, there are regulations to keep. And thirdly, there are rituals to practice. And they were bringing in their rules that you must follow. And they were bringing in their regulations that you must keep. And they were bringing in their rituals that you must practice in order to be saved. And that's the key. Because in and of themselves, rules to follow, rules aren't bad. Rules are very healthy. They define relationship. In life, God says, hey, you know, these are the rules. This is how our relationship is defined. This is how I want you. I am God, and this is how you relate to me. In and of themselves, rules are not bad. I mean, when in the top 10 commandments, when it says, do not steal, that's not bad. And don't lie, that's not bad. It becomes bad when it is a religious expression in your mind to say, I must do this in order to be saved. The alternative is, no, you do it because you are saved. You desire to please God. Regulations in and of themselves, they're not bad. Rituals, I mean, we have rituals. Here at this church, we have regular religious rituals. I'll give you one right now. You have a ritual that on Sunday mornings, you show up to a particular building for worship at a particular time. That's a ritual. That's not bad in and of itself. It would only be bad if you go, hey, are you saved? Are you born again? And you would say yes. And I would say, why? And you would respond, well, because I go to church every Sunday. That would be bad. You're not saved because you go to church every Sunday. You go to church every Sunday because you are saved. It's the other way around. You know, we read a psalm together. That's a ritual that we have in our church where we open our Bibles together, we stand, and we read together the Bible. That's not a bad thing. Reading the Bible is a good thing. It becomes bad when it's a religious expression, when that is the way you relate to God, where you measure your own goodness and righteousness by your behavior. That is where it becomes bad. And Paul, he's upset and he's frustrated and was even personally hurt to see the church hurt. And that makes sense. He should be upset. Any good pastor, any good leader should be upset when the people that he serves are taken advantage of. When the people that he serves are lied to, when the people that he serves they're being fed a false teaching and they believe it, he should be upset. He's looking at them and he says, I need to correct this. I can't go there, but I can write a note. And it's true, you know, the Galatians, they were fickle. We know in Acts chapter 14, you know, at one moment they want to worship Paul and Barnabas. On another moment, they're stoning Paul. They're fickle, so they've got ears that are itching and they're listening to different people. But still, it still hurts. Any pastor that would see their church hurt by false teaching or getting taken advantage of should be hurt and frustrated and have an emotional experience. So Paul takes his pen in hand and he begins to write a letter to them. Galatians is known as the Magna Carta of Christian liberty. We're going to learn a lot about freedom in Christ. We're going to learn a lot about grace and the importance of grace and how it's accessed through faith. Paul will lay out a beautiful picture of the believer's justification by grace through faith. That technical word that we studied many years ago in Romans will come up again now in Galatians, justification by faith. Notice with me Galatians chapter 3. We will get to chapter 1 eventually, but again, this introduction is going to lay a long foundation for all of our future studies. So notice in chapter 3, verse 11, it says, "But that no one is justified," or some of your Bibles might have a note, "declared righteous." Nobody's declared righteous. Nobody's in a right relationship with God. Nobody is justified. And another way to remember the word justified is to think of it just as if I never sinned. That's the declaration of God over your life through the blood of Jesus Christ. He sees you just as if you never sinned. You are cleansed and you are washed by the blood of Jesus Christ. No one is justified by the law in the sight of God. He says, "For the just shall live by faith." A very important truth. This is a quotation directly from Habakkuk chapter 2, "The just shall live by faith." It's repeated again in Romans chapter 1, verse 17, and we learned it and studied it in depth when we were in Hebrews chapter 10, verse 38. It's a powerful truth that a person, a man or a woman, is saved, brought into a right relationship with God, declared righteous, justified, not by works, not by the law, but by faith. It's a powerful verse. If you believe that one truth, it'll revolutionize your life. It changed the life of a man that might be familiar to you, a man by the name of Martin Luther, the father, one of the fathers of the Protestant Reformation. He's reading along, moving along in his religious experience, works, and being taught that he's justified by works. And he starts to read his Bible and he sees this and he goes, "This is amazing." And it stirred up in him such a tremendous desire to see this truth lived out that he launched the Protestant Reformation. It transformed another man that's more familiar to you from our recent studies. It transformed a man by the name of Saul of Tarsus, who was on his way to Damascus, breathing in murders and breathing out threats in his life. This verse transformed him. It took Saul of Tarsus and transformed him into Paul the Apostle. And it can transform you as well as you learn to live by faith. It'll bring a radical change in you as you fully realize and recognize the blessing of a faith relationship with Jesus. The just shall live by faith, not by rituals, not by rules, not by regulations. As we go through our study in Galatians, we'll be reminded on more than one occasion that it seems to be a little easier to live by lists. Some of you are list people, and you would just like to know. You're a newer believer, or you've been walking with the Lord for a while. You're just like, "I just want to know what to do, Pastor. I just want to know what things. And if I had a list already ready for you to say, "Okay, I have an answer to that. Here are 10 things that you should do the rest of your life." You know what that would make you? It would make you a list follower. That's all you would care about. Number one, number two, number three. "Oh, I didn't do number four. What a horrible person I am." Number five, number three, number one. All you would pay attention to is a list. I would be creating in you. I would be a poor leader if I gave that to you. I would be creating in you now a relationship with a list instead of a relationship with the Lord as He leads and He guides. That's the kind of freedom that you experience by grace. You live by faith, not by lists. You live by faith, not by rules. And Paul will make that abundantly clear in our study in Galatians. Let me give you a couple outlines if you're taking notes. Just a couple different angles of how to look at this book, what it might be, and I'll outline it for you. The first one is chapter 1 can be seen as Paul's reception of grace, where he got it. He's going to explain where he learned the doctrine of grace. Number 2, Paul's presentation of grace, where he now will reveal in chapter 2 how he presented it and how he's teaching it. In chapters 3 and 4, this is Paul's instruction on grace. He's going to give the doctrinal support of where grace comes from in the Word. And then the final chapters, chapters 5 and 6, Paul's application of grace. Now, what do you do? Now that you've learned something, what do you do? And by the way, you're going to notice a shift in our teaching, because for the last many years, we've been studying the book of Acts. And the book of Acts is known as narrative. It basically, when you're reading Acts, it just says they did this, they did this, they went here, they went there. And as a pastor, you teach through narrative and you're just kind of following along with them and you're digging out from what they're saying and what they're doing the doctrinal points. We're shifting gears now away from a portion of the Bible known as narrative, now to a portion of the Bible known as epistles or letters. And the epistles and letters are more, and you might want to jot this down, it's a fancy word, but I'll explain it to you. The epistles and letters are more didactic. Didactic. That word just means teaching. They're much more doctrinal. And usually the letters are split in half or close to half, where the first part is very doctrinal, explaining the substance behind the teaching, and then the second half is applicational. You have to train yourself because we are attracted to action before doctrine because it just is easier. I want to do something because I love God, but I don't really need the doctrinal support of it. But the Bible says, I want you to understand why before the what. And that's what the letters will do. You're going to understand the why before the what. And that's why Paul ends with application. Here's another way, an outline, another way to look at it. And this is in three sections. Chapter 1 and 2 are personal. Paul gives his own experience with the gospel and the gospel of grace. Number 2, chapters 3 and 4 is doctrinal. And that is the biblical explanation for grace over legalism. And then chapters 5 and 6 are practical. Personal, doctrinal, practical, where now how is your life changed by grace and how are you to live it out? In Galatians, Paul will warn against abandoning the gospel for a fake gospel. He will uphold the significance of grace. He will teach us the real reason for the Mosaic law, that none of us are saved by law. And finally, Paul will make sure that we understand this, because it was once said that if a pastor teaches grace properly, then there will be that sense where you also need to explain that grace doesn't equal permission to sin. And Paul will make that clear. Because if you're thinking, well, if I have freedom, and this thought is very prevailing, especially in the Western church, but I think all the way across the board, and that is, well, if God forgives, and he does, and if I confess, he'll forgive, and he will, and if the blood of Jesus Christ cleanses me from all sin, past, present, and future, then I can just sin all I want and just ask God to forgive me. And that would be a wrong application of the doctrine of grace, because the wages of sin is always death. Sin is always going to separate you from God. It's always going to harm you. It's always going to wreck you. And so grace doesn't give us permission to sin. It actually motivates us to stay away from sin when we think of all that God has done for us. Okay, chapter 1, verse 1. Paul, an apostle, not from men, nor through man, but through Jesus Christ and God the Father, who raised him from the dead, and all the brethren who are with me, to the churches of Galatia. Now, you know when you're writing a letter, how you usually start with dear so-and-so, and then you write the letter, and at the end you sign your name sincerely, or, you know, best regards, and then you sign your name. In the ancient days, they did just the opposite. They signed the letter first, and that's why Paul starts with his name. I want you to know, as you're opening this letter, it's coming from me, Paul. And then he identifies himself as an apostle. As he's writing, Paul opens his letter with a predictable opening, his name, but then he addresses himself as an apostle, which is interesting because in his other letters, he would often refer to himself not as an apostle, but as a servant. Paul, a servant of the Lord, a doulos, a willing servant, a joyful servant of the Lord. He would do that in Romans chapter 1. He would do that in Philippians chapter 1. But here in Galatians, because his authority was being undermined and his authority was being challenged, he wants just everyone to know, I'm writing to you, this is Paul, and I'm an apostle. And it's important. Now, if you're writing in your Bible, you want to circle the word apostle. It's the Greek word apostolos, A-S-P-O-S-T-O-L-O-S, apostolos. When you have the word apostle in the English, this is known as a transliteration. All that means is they took the Greek word and they just made it English. That's it. Because what you're reading right now in the Bible, those of you that are new to the Bible, in the English, you're reading a translation of the original language. In the New Testament, starting with Matthew all the way to Revelation, the New Testament was written originally in the common modern-day Greek of the first century, known as the Koine Greek. The Old Testament was written originally in the Hebrew language. Today we have a translation into the English, and this is a transliteration of the word apostolos. Another word that we do that with that's pretty common is baptism. The Greek word for baptism is baptizo, and so they couldn't find an English word for it, so they just tried to call it as close to the Greek as possible. This word has two meanings. In a broad, general sense, the word apostolos means messenger. It means someone that's sent. In the first century, it was used to describe a messenger who was sent from a king. He was representing a king with the king's message. So in a very generic and broad sense, it describes a believer, all of us, someone who's sent by God. Every single one of us could say that we are one sent. We are apostles in the general sense. But in a very strict sense, this word is used in the New Testament to describe 13 people. 13 people. You remember there were 12 apostles following Jesus, minus Judas, and the addition of one. Now there's debate on who that 13th is, but I fall on the conclusion that Paul was the 13th apostle. And in the strictest sense, these 13 have the capital A apostle. There are no apostles in the strict sense today. There are no apostles on the earth. The qualifications for an apostle is that you had to see the risen Christ. There is no one today that is seeing the risen Christ or have authenticating signs and miracles and were with him. There have not been apostles like that since no one would qualify today. There is no such thing biblically as apostolic succession, where it continues on now 2,000 years ago. Someone can say today, I'm an apostle just like those apostles that were with Jesus. That doesn't exist today. There are no apostles today in the strictest sense. There's no one on the earth speaking with apostolic authority, even though there are many today that say they are. And you need to understand this. This is very popular in a whole segment of the church today where there are many today that claim to be apostles. But it's not biblical. You'll hear people on the radio, on church, on YouTube, on TV, on X, on Facebook, Instagram, all over the place claiming to be an apostle, speaking with apostolic authority. But they are not. It doesn't exist.
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1: I'm Dan Kaplis. 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We have record-setting results, so you can choose a record-setting law firm that shares

0: 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And often forgiveness is a process. There are times I forgive, but then I pick up the offense again because I'm triggered by an event. 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Healing comes when we allow God into our struggles every day. 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
5: 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And we're so glad you've joined us. I'm John Fuller.
7: John, we did have a really good heartfelt visit with Sarah last time, and we're going to continue today to talk about the things that she experienced as a baby, as a preborn, and then in both a real turbulent and unhealthy environment with her birth mom, and then eventually into foster care and what that did for her spiritually. And we said last time, her mom eventually came to the Lord, and that's a very good place to start the discussion. That there is always hope in Christ. And I'm sure there's women listening that are feeling guilty, feeling shame. And I'm telling you, you can put that at the foot of the cross. Call us. We have caring Christian counselors. Let us talk to you about what redemption means in Christ. And even like Sarah's mom, who had a very difficult life, found eternal life at the end of this life.
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7: Sarah, welcome back for day two.
6: Yes.
7: Appreciate that effort to hang in and go. You know, it's hard to talk about your life. I mean, you're exposing all these pains. And so I really want to say thank you because that's not easy.
6: Yeah.
7: And I know you do it a lot because you're in that mission field to talk about the importance of a child and a mother and what they're going through. So thank you for doing it, for laying it out there every day to say, I'm for life. You know, I'm thinking I've seen those opportunities where we've had good friends like Melissa Odin and others, yourself, testifying in front of Congress. And, you know, those that support abortion are so mean toward you. Melissa once told me when she was there, and again, like you, she was a little different in that she was the one who was rejected, was aborted, but survived.
6: Right.
7: And she just looked at those who opposed her and said, what do you see in me? Am I human or not?
6: Right.
7: And like one female pro-abortion congressperson walked by her and said, yeah, I don't think you should exist, and walked away. Think of just being told that you as a human being shouldn't be here.
6: The
7: who has the right to say that?
6: Right.
7: I mean, seriously, let me kick it in here. We're going to cover some different territory today.

0: your foster experience, your relationship with your foster family, the good they did in your life, which is awesome. But let's go there. How old were you when you first stepped into the foster program, and when did you begin to realize what was happening?
1: Sure. So the first interest in the foster care was at 16 months, and it was, at that time, I was, of course, too young to remember many things then, but I went through the process of what is common in foster care as reunification attempts with my birth
0: family. That was the number one goal.
1: That's the number one goal of foster care all the time, every time.
0: Try to get you back with your biological parent or parents.
1: Correct. Yeah. And I went through those reunification attempts multiple times, as the state is often leaning toward trying to give that birth family every opportunity to improve their life and become the parents that where a child can be protected and safe. So during those reunification attempts, of course, it was very heartbreaking for my foster family, even though they had really released me to the Lord. But they did get calls, you know, middle of the night, Sarah has to go home. And that is what happened. Sarah had to go home. And I definitely had such a great love for my mother and for my siblings. I wanted it to be a perfect haven, and I even made this huge castle at my foster parents' house of our family living all together in love and in harmony, you know, but that was a fantasy. That wasn't reality, right?
0: But it's what your heart wished for.
1: It's what my heart wished for, and especially with my mother and my sisters, I really wanted to be back with them. Like I said, my mother had three more children after me, a set of twins, who I often, during that reunification period, would protect, would bring into bathrooms and get food with, and those sort of things. So I had deep bonds with these individuals.
0: How did the Christian family that was your initial foster family, how did they care for you that made that impact on you spiritually particularly? And again, I just would encourage more Christian families to consider, if you want to go to the chaos of the world, there's no greater chaos than foster care. Mm-hmm. And of course, the scripture talks about bringing God's shalom, his peace, into this world of chaos, which is a sinful world.
1: Right.
0: So you look at it, you want to jump into the deep end of the pool and do a lot of good work. Jump into foster care. But speak to that dynamic of your Christian foster parents.
1: Sure.
0: And how did that unfold?
1: Yeah, I'll give you a couple of examples. So one of the ways in which they were involved when I was even reunited with my family is they were still in my mother's life, because my mother still allowed that because she was overwhelmed with the many children she had, and they would bring food and clothes to my family. They'd make hygiene boxes and bring to my mother to try to help them during those times. And also there was a time where my mother allowed for, again, this was during a time where I was still with the family, where they allowed for my previous foster family, you could classify as at this point, to take me to school. And my adopted mom was an elementary teacher. So she enrolled me in the school she went to, and she would pick me up from my house, my birth parents' house, and she would bring a change of clothes because my clothes were not suitable for wearing. And she would bring baby wipes and those kind of materials to clean me up before school and then bring me back. And that was so powerful because it showed her love for me regardless of how foster care panned out for them.
0: Yeah.
1: You know, how it really panned out for them.
0: Well, and the dignity. Mm-hmm. When you look at that and felt that at the time, you got me crying now, but that being aware of that. Mm-hmm. In itself is really amazing.
1: Yeah.
0: You know, what's happening to me right now?
1: Yeah, it was healing. It was powerful. It was Christ at work directly, intimately. And, you know, they would throw birthday parties for my other siblings. They did everything within their means to support my mother and her children. Yeah. And of course, they said from the beginning, regardless of how this turns out, we're going to love Sarah no matter what happens to her, you know. And that was powerful. They were committed to the end, a long-term situation.
0: You know, this is maybe an unanswerable question, but we share some similarities. Mine was not as tragic as yours. Mm-hmm. But was it enough to offset the lack of what you may have perceived as normal or love from mom and dad that you didn't really have.
1: It did not replace that. It was something that provided hope throughout the process, which was life-saving for me to have hope at all.
0: And I think one of the difficulties for us that have done foster care, all you can do is show up. You can't make that happen in a child's heart. You know, and the best way to get there is by loving them, by helping them. I mean, what she did for you with clothing and wipes, and that is love. You interpreted it correctly.
1: Yes.
0: That's the big difference.
1: Yes. And then after a reunification attempt, when I was placed back in their care, I was riding with her, and I asked her, and I know this hurt her deeply, I said to her, "Why didn't you come get me? Why didn't you come help me?" But she couldn't at that time because the state had required that I go back. And so she bore those wounds too. She was a part of this. Yeah. You know, she suffered too in that. And now I completely understand as an adult why she couldn't just come get me.
0: Yeah.
1: You know?
0: All right, to give us a little oxygen and get the wetness out of our eyes, I want to make a statement here that I think is really cool. And that's the role Adventures in Odyssey, the radio drama, played in your life at this time. And, you know, for all the donors that support Focus that helped do that, I mean, it, you know, we're committed to Odyssey. We have a movie coming out, I think September or October, at your theaters. You're going to want to go support the ministry by going. But how did Odyssey help you?
1: Odyssey was amazing. So I was first introduced to Odyssey in my foster care family. At that time, I believe Chick-fil-A would give a tape. And I listened to one tape, and I suddenly wanted every album that ever existed. But the beautiful thing about Odyssey is it brings the gospel into the child's life, right? So you have the mentorship of Wit. You have Connie, who comes to maturity of faith. You have Eugene, who, during the 90s, you know, who comes to saving faith. But it's always introduced in a way that a child can understand. And of course, it has many Bible stories. So I was really fed and nurtured and discipled through that. That's I mean, I know that sounds unbelievable, but it is true.
0: And you're not the only one. I mean, thousands of now adults said that when they were children, Odyssey was what gave them the foundation.
1: Yeah.
0: So, you know, you go to Sunday school and that's really good and helpful, but when you could do that radio drama.
1: Yes.
0: And, you know, envision these stories unfolding in what you perceive as a child to be a real life place and Wit a real character.
1: Right.
0: And, you know, the grandpa you never had and,
1: right,
0: you know, just all those great lessons. Mm-hmm. And the writers are spectacular. Paul.
1: Yes.
0: And so many others, Dave Arnold. And we're so grateful for the talent of being able to do that. And we're looking forward to that movie and the 13 episodes that are going to stream after that.
2: Yeah, you can find out all about this new animated Adventures in Odyssey film. We're so excited about it. Learn more about it and support the work. It's going to take a lot of financial resources to get this project off the ground, and you can start by going to focusonthefamily.com/broadcast.
0: Speak to the adoption now, the Christian family that said yes, we'll adopt Sarah. Wow. Sure. Tell me about that emotion.
1: Yeah. So at 1999, the state had terminated my mother's parental rights, which of course is a tragedy on its own, and terminated her rights for myself and for my three younger siblings. My older siblings, unfortunately, were in group homes or they aged out of foster care. It was very tragic to witness and see. But I remember my adoption day very specifically because I had to go before a judge, and I actually threw up before the whole event.
0: Just being so nervous?
1: So nervous. And the judge asked me, it was like a moment of decision moment, which I think is very unusual, but the judge asked me in front of my foster family, you know, petitioning to adopt me, where I wanted to live.
0: You're and, nine.
1: I'm nine.
0: Yeah.
1: I'm nine. And I knew enough, again, that I would not survive in that environment anymore, but it was devastating and heartbreaking all at the same time, and also relieving at the same time, right? So at that point, I was given a huge gift, though, which was permanence, which every child needs is permanence. And that was the gift that began to mature me and help me grow my relationship with Christ, and really shifted the direction of my entire life after that moment.
0: I so feel what you're talking about. Mm-hmm. I really do. I had to tell my dad I didn't want to live with him when I was 10. Because that's what my siblings thought needed to happen. Mm-hmm. And it's true. He was an alcoholic. It wasn't healthy. Mm-hmm. And I moved in with my brother. But to say that to him. Mm-hmm. And mm-hmm. he just got up, came over, hugged me, and said, I love you.
1: Yeah, and the pain for, you know, that I went through later on as a teenager and things like that, of this belief that was circulated that I somehow chose this at nine, right? I had nothing to do with it. You know, I answered the question, but it was already decided that my mother's rights were terminated. So it's very painful. It's very difficult.
0: Well, in the beautiful way that you describe that, in your heart, you know, this is safety.
1: Right.
0: Making this decision puts me in a place where there's food and love and comfort, and over here it's chaos and danger, and I don't know if I'll be able to eat. Those aren't very good choices.
1: Right.
0: I mean, really, the other one is without your mom, whom you love.
1: Right.
0: And speak to that, you know, that other thing that some people that haven't been in the situation, the unbelievable love a child can have for their parent, as imperfect as they are. It is amazing how we can love as a child through all the bad stuff.
1: Oh, I adored my mother. Yeah. I loved her with all my heart. I never wanted that to happen. I never wanted that to be my life story, to leave her. And I always wanted her to improve. I wanted it. I believed I had this childlike, you can call it being naive, but I believed she would pull through and things would improve. But time and time again, I learned it didn't improve, you know. But the love never changed. The love never changed.
2: Sarah, if I have it right, your adoptive mom had an abortion element to her story. And and her story has led you to this point of speaking so boldly for life. Is that right?
1: That's correct. Yes. My adopted mother is another heroine in my life. She had an abortion in Milwaukee, Wisconsin, when she was in her 20s. And that was the only pregnancy she ever had. And she came to her moment of decision at the age of 40 and cried out to God because she was suicidal over that abortion and was convicted that that was ending his child's life, the Lord's child's life, and then started her own healing journey. And after her healing journey, she began counseling other women on the and post-abortion recovery. And seeing her witness really inspired me. She would hold a sign outside facilities that said, I had an abortion. Please come talk to me.
0: Wow.
1: And I got to witness that devotion. Mm-hmm. And I also got to witness her ministry, or I would say her attempt at ministry to my mother of healing, of what it looks like to heal from this. God can forgive you. God will forgive you, you know, and you can be set free.
0: You know, I want to ask this tenderly, because so often in doing foster care, you're given a sheet. Are you able to accept? And then there's a whole list of things. Food hoarding, head knocking. It can be lighting fires. I mean, there's no normal box.
1: Right.
0: I remember filling that sheet out, and I looked at Jean, sexual orientation issues, all kinds of things. And you look at that list and you go, wow, okay, what are you willing to check that you're willing to bring into your home? Peaceful Christian home. And again, in our experience, we had one child who was a food hoarder, because they probably had the same circumstance you had. And every morning we started with him, and he would say, can I have a bowl of cereal? Can I have pancakes? Can I have toast? Can I have bacon? Can I any this mound of food I would make for him. I mean, this went on for like 3 months, and then one day it's like he figured it out that if he asked for it, it would be there. And that was the last time he did it. It was just the weirdest thing. It's just like that he just needed to know, which we would call food security, that if he asked for it, it would be there. And then he just went back to a bowl of cereal. And I was just really attentive to that in that moment. All he needed. And, you know, we threw a bunch of pancakes away. What's the big deal?
1: Right.
0: But it changed him and his ability to be secure, that he had a place to eat. I mean, that's what we're talking about in that context. Do you feel like when you look back on your life, did you come into that foster and adoptive situation with baggage? What were the boxes for you?
1: Oh, 100%. Mm-hmm. Absolutely. No doubt. I saw many Christian counselors. I saw psychiatrists. I saw many different specialists in mental health things. I had food. I had issues with food disorders.
0: Wait, come on. That's reasonable.
1: It's just the truth. Right. Your body remembers the trauma you've experienced.
0: Yeah.
1: That was true for me. So I had to go through a lot of healing and recovery from that time in my life.
0: Yeah.
1: But my Christian foster care parents, later adopted parents, provided that support. They provided, there were times as a teenager I was suicidal. I mean, it wasn't pretty, you know, but it was Christ throughout it and them alongside me.
0: Wow.
1: Yeah.
0: I mean, just steady,
1: consistent.
0: Consistent.
1: Absolutely.
0: I mean, that's so good. I mean, we would look at you today and how you're expressing yourself. We're going, wow, she's an amazing woman. But you had difficulty.
1: Yes, I did.
0: I just want to make sure that is there and people know that. You have to work out those things.
1: Yeah, and then too, the tragedy in my family, not to be so sober with you today, but the tragedy with my family is I've had 3 siblings pass away. And then my mother passed away and my stepfather passed away. So a lot of tragedy. And a lot of that comes from the ramifications of the abuse and the pain they experienced in their life.
0: You know, Sarah, this is an extreme situation, obviously, and you know all the degradation that you were facing. And again, I'm so proud of you. Mm-hmm. I wish I could have been there to be that foster dad for you. Gene would have been right there with you. But I'm thinking of even intact biological homes where things go wrong. This is far more desperate, but it's like every marriage and every family is a stench to Satan, and he's going to try to crush us at every turn. Mm-hmm. Look at the unfortunate impact he's had on marriage in this country.
1: Oh, absolutely.
0: But in that context, that woman that had that abortion, who, you know, many in the church, and that's just a real statistic, like 1 in 4 women have had an abortion. And that data set, from what I understand, is very similar to the women attending church. Mm-hmm. So there's this guilt. There's this, and you know, women are so good at bearing guilt.
1: Mm-hmm.
0: You really do look at yourselves first and say, what did I do?
1: Right.
0: How does a woman really feel like God could take that from her, take that sin and set her free? Is it possible, really?
1: Absolutely. It's just the simple fact of the cross that Jesus died on. He died for the sins of humanity, whatever that sin may be. It covers it. It erased his white as snow. And I believe that with all my heart because I've seen it with my adopted mother, and I saw the suffering and the guilt from my birth mother, right? But the cross levels us all out. We're all sinful. We all are prone. The scripture says our hearts are desperately wicked without the Lord. But the Lord wants us to be free. And that's what he wants for that post-abortive woman, to be free of that guilt, free of that shame, acknowledging it for what it is first, right? Having moral responsibility, understanding I ended the life of your child, Lord. But then to experience the freedom afterward of I don't have to carry this anymore. Jesus bore it for me on the cross.
0: Yeah, that is so good. And I think that's the main thing that I wanted to get across. If you're in that spot, you just can't feel it. Maybe you've tried. You've gone down at your church several times. It just hasn't felt like it's gotten to that point where you feel free of that sin.
1: Mm-hmm.
0: Give us a call. We have caring Christian counselors that can help. What in that ingredient, if I could call it that, talking to women, counseling women, working in the pro-life movement, what tends to be the most positive way that a woman can get there? What are those things that pour into her life?
1: So a couple of things I think are important to remember is that a woman that's making the abortion decision is often a woman in what would be described as a crisis situation, not thinking through the future, only thinking about the here and now, right? But what they really need from the Christian community is this understanding of we are going to show you compassion, we're going to show you understanding about what is going on in your life, and we're going to help you and unravel how you can raise your child with support. And that's really important because women in these situations, they don't have the luxury of judgment. And I don't say judgment as if we are somehow condoning abortion. We're never condoning abortion. Right. We're always telling the truth about what abortion does.
0: Yeah.
1: But we're reaching in. We are trying to get in her shoes and say, let's go through it together. Let's walk through this together. How can I help you before you make this decision? Let's look at every other way that your life could be. And let's also look at the future of what your life could be. It's walking her through that. And if she's a Christian, reaching out to her with the message of the gospel and the message of hope, and that that she will not be in this moment forever.
0: Hmm. I just hope people, women particularly in this situation, will grab a hold of that. Don't live in that despair, that guilt, that shame. Let's work together to get you to a healthier place. Mm-hmm. And you're doing so much to do that. Thank you for what you've done. You know, let me end here because we've had this experience. You said you showed up in a stained nightgown and a half a bottle of Coke or something, right?
1: Yes, that's right.
0: That's so typical. What's really typical for foster care, which it was true of me. I had a hefty bag, you know, a garbage bag of clothes that I, and when we probably had 15 kids come through our home over 8 years or so with foster, always the same story. Mm-hmm. It was a trash bag of clothes. Mm-hmm. So one thing that we've done here with the team, Dr. Sharon Ford and the team that work every day to help kids get connected into foster care and foster families, Christians to step up, and I so appreciate what they do each and every day, but they created a suitcase bundle. Mm-hmm. Mm-hmm. And so that dignity issue, you know, like what you
1: absolutely
0: felt.
1: Yeah.
0: So we're able to supply, you're able to supply a duffel bag with a children's Bible, with the little teddy bear or stuffed animal, with a handwritten note that the team or the church that we work with to put these kits together, they'll sign those cards to that child saying, you're worthy, we see you, you're made in the image of God, we love you. Mm-hmm. And join that. I mean, that is like the easiest thing you can do. We're not asking you directly to be in foster care, but can you do that? Can we? We've given, I think, over 50,000 of these away to local foster agencies to work with, and they love it. So let's be the light of Christ as Christians. Let's supply that to show dignity. In addition, we want to expose you to the great work of Wait No More, our foster adoption efforts here at Focus. Go to the website, call us, whatever the Lord's laying on your heart. If he's saying you can come around and provide help to a foster family, it's called respite care, and it's a word that simply means get around them, maybe go shopping for them, do their laundry, whatever might be helpful to them. And then it just keeps going from there. I love my wife, Jean. When we were talking about this program at Focus and I got home and she said, if you're going to ask other people to do it, then we need to do it. And I said, no, I was the foster kid. I paid my dues. Isn't that terrible? No, I think about it. She just gave me that great wife eye. Mm-hmm. Like, that sounds dumb.
1: A lot of Christians think the only way to support foster care efforts is to foster themselves, but the foster care community needs support in a lot of other ways.
0: Yeah, they have found, we have found it, like a 5-to-1 ratio for every, if in your church a family does foster care, if 5 families will just gather around them and help them with the things that I'm talking about, shopping and other things, they'll be very successful in that. They just need help. They need a weekend break, all those kinds of things.
1: Right.
0: So, Sarah, with all of that, just thank you so much for being with us. I am already, I just want to be your dad. I just so appreciate. I'm so proud of you and what you've done. I'm grateful you were here for the internship all those years ago. You're like my star person. And listen to Odyssey and just God bless you as he obviously has been doing since you were born, and even before you were born, he was in your corner.
1: Yes.
0: Nothing better.
1: Covenant of love.
0: Covenant of love.
2: 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And thanks for joining us for Focus on the Family with Jim Daly. I'm John Fuller, inviting you back as we once again help you and your family thrive in Christ.
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7: I'm Bob Agnew in Washington. During President Trump's toast at the state banquet with the Chinese President Xi Jinping, he said citizens of the U.S. and China have long shared what he called a deep sense of mutual respect, and he even used history to illustrate the point, noting that Benjamin Franklin himself once published the sayings of the philosopher Confucius in his newspaper. The administration's China trip drawing more attention not just for diplomacy going on there, but for who made the journey. Secretary of State Marco Rubio joining President Trump in Beijing, despite past Chinese sanctions barring Rubio from entering the country because of his human rights criticisms. Honda says it racked up a full-year loss for the first time ever, losing $2.7 billion in the last fiscal year. That was due to a costly overinvestment in electric vehicles. It simply didn't pan out. On Wall Street, the Dow right now up 402 points, and NASDAQ up 224. This is SRN News.
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8: Denver metro area going to be staying unseasonably warm, but not at record levels for daytime highs today and again Friday. We'll be looking at readings back to the upper 80s, lows mid 50s, mostly sunny and dry to round out today. Maybe a chance of an isolated thunderstorm Friday. And as we head into the weekend homestand against the Arizona Diamondbacks at Coors Field, scattered afternoon and evening, strong to possibly some severe thunderstorms will have to be expected. Weekend highs can be right about 80, lows near 50, much cooler with rain becoming likely Monday. I'm meteorologist Mark Huer.
3: Current temperature
9: 78 degrees.
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0: Welcome to Be Set Free, the radio outreach of Whitefields Community Church in Longmont, Colorado. 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Pastor Nick's desire is to bring the gospel into your life so you can experience the joy and freedom that can only be found through Jesus. Today's message comes from the series Behold Your King, a study in the Gospel of Matthew, where in the Gospel of Matthew we see that Jesus is the promised Messiah, the God who saves, come to establish His kingdom, reveal Himself to us. Here's Pastor Nick.
1: Well, again, open in your Bibles, Matthew 26. I'm going to begin this morning by reading a portion of our passage, and then we're going to study through it. So I'll have the verses on the screen, kind of selected verses from our passage today, and you can also follow along in your Bibles. So Matthew 26, starting in verse 31. Then Jesus said to them, "You will all fall away because of me this night, for it is written, I will strike the shepherd, and the sheep of the flock will be scattered. But after I am raised up, I will go before you to Galilee." Peter answered him, "Though they all fall away because of you, I will never fall away." And Jesus said to him, "Truly I tell you, this very night, before the rooster crows, you will deny me three times." Verse 36, when Jesus went with them to a place called Gethsemane, he said to his disciples, "Sit here while I go over there and pray." And going a little farther, he fell on his face and prayed, saying, "My Father, if it be possible, let this cup pass from me. Nevertheless, not as I will, but as you will." And he came to the disciples and found them sleeping. And he said to Peter, "So you could not watch with me 1 hour? Watch and pray that you may not enter into temptation. The spirit indeed is willing, but the flesh is weak." This is God's word. Let's pray one more time. Lord, we ask for your wisdom, your guidance, Lord, insight into your word. Help us to understand it, and we pray that you transform us by it today as we hear it. In Jesus' name, amen. Well, it was September of 2007. Our son had just been born. We were living in Hungary at the time, but all my friends from Colorado were writing me asking if I had heard what was going on with the Colorado Rockies, the baseball team. You see, Todd Helton was leading the team on a historic run. They won 14 of their last 15 regular season games. They entered into the playoffs, and that month became known as Rocktober. My friends in Colorado, they were sending us Rockies onesies for our baby to wear. Everybody was a fan. The Rockies went on to the World Series, and my parents came to visit us at that time, and my dad and I stayed up every single night that there was a game. We stayed up till 4 in the morning watching these games on this stream that I found from a channel in Taiwan. It was all in Chinese. We didn't understand a thing. We were exhausted. The stream was bad, but we didn't care because we were fans, and we were devoted to our team. We were willing to pay that price. But fast forward to today, and some friends of mine from California wrote me a while back, said they're going to be in Denver, and that they got tickets to see the Dodgers play the Rockies, and that I should join them at the game. And they already bought tickets in this one section, so they sent me the ticket number and everything. And so I looked up, you know, how much it would cost for me to go to this game and sit with them. And I decided, you know what? I'm going to pass, man, actually. If it was like the Nuggets, maybe for the same price, I'd totally do it. But guys, it's the Rockies, and they're just really bad. They're like historically bad. You know, I heard that I was just recently in Los Angeles, and, you know, they have a big problem there with people breaking into cars and taking stuff out of them. But, you know, here in Denver, like, the problem is that people are breaking into cars and leaving Rockies tickets in them. And look, I still like the Rockies. Like, I still consider myself a fan. But when it comes to paying the price of money and time, it's really hard to be motivated. I gotta be honest. You see, when a team is winning, it's easy to be a fan. Everybody's a fan. Jerseys, hats, and all the rest. But I'm just pointing out, nobody in here is wearing a Rockies jersey today, okay? You see, when the team is losing, that's when your devotion is put to the test. Now, that's not just with sports. That same principle is true in other areas of life as well. When times are tough, your devotion to something is put to the test. There are times when your devotion to your spouse is put to the test. There are times when your devotion to your friends or your devotion to commitments that you've made will be put to the test because of hardships and difficulties. And in the passage we're studying today, both Jesus and his disciples, are going to have their devotion put to the test. For Jesus, as he prepares to go to the cross, his devotion to doing the will of the Father is going to be put to the test. For the disciples, as they prepare themselves for disappointment and persecution, their devotion to Jesus is going to be put to the test. And for all of you here today, listen, there will be times in your life when your devotion to Jesus will be put to the test. Maybe because of pressures you face from other people. Maybe because of hardships or difficulties that come into your life that cause you to question your faith or make you wonder if it's even worth it to continue being a Christian or going to church or serving others in that capacity that you serve. What do you do when your devotion is put to the test? Because it's easy to be devoted when everything's fun and exciting, when it's all up and to the right. But what do you do when it's hard? How do you avoid being a fair weather follower of Jesus? Well, in this section today, we're going to see two different responses to people having their devotion put to the test. One from the disciples and another from Jesus. And we're going to see that one of those responses leads to failure and regret, where the other one leads to victory and ultimately joy. So the title of today's message is When Your Devotion is Tested. And here's what we're going to see in Matthew chapter 26, verses 30 through 46. We're going to see that when your devotion is tested, victory comes not from self-confidence, but from dependence on the Lord and surrender to his will. I'll give you that statement one more time, and then we'll break it down, and we'll use this as our outline. So, when your devotion is tested, victory comes not from self-confidence, but from dependence on the Lord and surrender to his will. Let's look at the first part of that. When devotion is tested, victory doesn't come from self-confidence. Now, as we pick up the story here in Matthew chapter 26, it's the night before Jesus is going to be crucified. Jesus and his disciples have just finished the Last Supper. That Last Supper, it was a Passover meal, which was a ceremonial meal full of traditions. And during that meal, Jesus showed his disciples, as we saw in our previous study, how every one of those traditions from the Passover was actually picturing and pointing to him and his sacrifice that he was going to make and what it was going to accomplish through his death. During that meal, Jesus also announced that one of his disciples, one of those who were among them at the table that night, was going to betray him that evening by handing him over to the people who want him dead. And what this means is that as Jesus and his disciples now finish this meal, as they step out the door in just a few moments, it will begin an irreversible series of events, which will include Jesus being captured and beaten, falsely accused, and ultimately killed. This is kind of the final moment of tranquility before all hell breaks loose, quite literally. And maybe you've had a moment in your life like that, that final moment of tranquility where you know that you're going to have to step out the door. And as soon as you do, you're going to face something really difficult that awaits you. And you've got that final moment to compose yourself where things are still peaceful. You're still in control before things get really hard and you step out the door. What do you do in that moment? How do you prepare yourself for a difficulty that lies ahead? Well, here's what Jesus did. It says in verse 30 that Jesus and his disciples sung a hymn. That was what they did in this final moment before they stepped out the door into what awaits. And the hymn that they sung, what would Jesus and his disciples have sung on the night of the Last Supper? Well, we can be almost certain that they would have sung Psalms 115 through 118. And the reason for that is because those psalms were traditionally sung at the end of the Passover meal. In fact, this is a tradition that carries on even to this day. This morning in our call to worship, we read one of those psalms, Psalm 117. As Pastor Mike told you in worship, we sang part of one of those psalms as well. And we don't have time to go through all of them right now, but you can feel free to open up there and just scan them with your eyes. And I'll just read you a couple verses from these Psalms that Jesus and his disciples likely sung at this moment that we read about, at the end of the Last Supper, before they stepped out into what awaited. Let me read to you. The snares of death encompassed me. The pangs of Sheol laid hold of me. I suffered distress and anguish, and then I called upon the name of the Lord. O Lord, I pray, deliver my soul. I will lift up the cup of salvation and call on the name of the Lord. O Lord, I am your servant. The Lord is my strength and my song, and he has become my salvation. And listen to this. I shall not die, but I shall live and recount the deeds of the Lord.
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1: Now again, these psalms are traditionally sung at the end of the Passover meal, even to this day. And these passages prophetically point to what Jesus came to endure on the cross and what his sacrifice would accomplish. Well, after singing these psalms, verse 30 tells us that Jesus and his disciples then left that upper room and they went up onto the Mount of Olives, that large hill just to the east of the city of Jerusalem. And it says that when they were there on the Mount of Olives, Jesus said to his disciples, "You will all fall away because of me this night, for it is written, I will strike the shepherd, and the sheep of the flock will be scattered. But after I am raised, I will go before you to Galilee." Just as Jesus' suffering and death was foretold and prophesied, the prophet Zechariah also foretold that when the Messiah would be attacked, all of his followers, even his closest friends, would abandon him. In fact, when Jesus says this phrase, he says, "You will all fall away because of me this evening." That word, fall away, it specifically refers to a crisis of faith. To fall away means literally to stumble. It's the opposite of what it means to believe. Jesus is warning his disciples right here. This evening, he says, guys, your faith is going to be put to the test. They're going to question this evening whether Jesus actually is who they've believed him to be. They're going to question whether it's worth it to actually take up their cross and follow him. And all of them, to varying degrees, are going to fail that test this very evening. They're going to face this test, and they're all going to fail to one degree or another. Rather than standing strong, they're going to fall away. Rather than holding fast, they're going to give in to fear, and they're going to flee. But let me ask you this. Why is Jesus telling them this right now? Well, why is he telling them that they're going to fall away? Is it one last guilt trip about what they're going to do? Is Jesus shaming them for their future failure that they're going to experience in just a few hours? No. The reason Jesus is telling them this is to prepare them so that they know right now that no matter what happens this evening, no matter what mistakes they're going to make, it's not the end of their relationship with him. He isn't going to cast them aside. He isn't going to give up on them. Jesus says, "After I'm raised up, I'm going to wait for you guys in Galilee." In other words, his death won't be the end of the story, and their failure won't be the end of their relationship with him. And this is something which the disciples they probably didn't fully understand or grasp everything about what Jesus was saying as he said these words to them in this moment. But we do know that later on, they recall these words. They remember these words that Jesus spoke to them right here, and it gave them great comfort and direction. They do go out to Galilee to meet him later on. Now, for all of us, there are times in our lives when our devotion to Jesus is put to the test. Again, maybe because of pressure from other people, maybe because of hardships which tempt us to question whether God even exists at all or if God is truly good. And yet here is the promise we have from Jesus. Even if you stumble, even when your faith falters, at the end of the day, he will be risen from the grave and he will be waiting for you, ready to embrace you and restore you when you come to him. If you look throughout the Bible, you'll notice that some of the greatest people who ever lived experienced moments in their lives when their faith faltered. Abraham, the man of faith, right? The friend of God, he cried out at one point, "Lord, I want to believe your promise, but it's hard because I've been waiting for so long and it seems like nothing is happening." Job, he prayed, "God, I don't understand why these terrible things are happening to me. I've always tried to do everything right. Don't you love me, God?" Habakkuk, he asked, "God, if you're really there, then why do you allow all this wickedness on the earth?" A desperate father came to Jesus once and said, "Lord, I want to believe, but I need you to help me with my unbelief." And for you too, there are going to be times in your life when believing and trusting in God comes really easily. But there are also going to be times when it's hard. There are going to be times when other interests, simply hobbies, work, relationships, will pull your attention away from seeking the Lord. There will be times when your devotion to the things that God has called you to do, whether it's your marriage or your ministry or some other commitment, those devotions that you have, they're going to be put to the test. And the question is, how will you respond in those times so that you pass the test and experience victory rather than regret? Well, to answer that question, first, we're going to see Peter's response, which actually sets him up for failure. And then we're going to see Jesus's response, which is the path to victory and joy. It says in verse 33, Peter answered him, "Though they all fall away, Jesus, because of you, I will never fall away." Peter's like, "Listen, Jesus, I'm not like other guys. I'm different. I could totally see these other losers doing something like that. I mean, between you and me, I've never thought much of these guys." And the other disciples are like, "Bro, like, we can hear you talking about us. Are you serious?" Peter's just full of confidence in himself. He's the epitome of the modern mantra that you need to believe in yourself. Peter does that. He's good at believing in himself. When Peter looked in the mirror every day, he probably said to himself, "Peter, you're good enough. You're smart enough, and doggone it, people like you." He probably looked himself in the mirror and said, "Peter, you're the big dog. Woof. Like, you've got what it takes to win, Peter. Not like those other losers." The problem is, of course, that despite Peter's confidence in himself, he actually doesn't have what it takes to win. He's not as strong as he thinks he is. And all this bravado and self-confidence is actually his greatest vulnerability, because it causes him to trust in himself and it's setting him up for failure. And Jesus says in verse 34, "Truly, I tell you, this very night before the rooster crows, you're going to deny me three times." Rather than being the one who will pass the test, Peter's the one who's going to fail most spectacularly. But he still doesn't want to believe it, right? He's still convinced of his own strength. Look at verse 35. Peter says, "Even if I have to die with you, I will not deny you." And all the disciples chimed in, "Oh yeah, yeah, us too." Peter and the other disciples, listen, their hearts are sincere, but their confidence is misplaced. The Bible says that pride goes before destruction, a haughty spirit before a fall. Paul the Apostle, he tells us that, you know what it means to be a Christian? Here's part of what it means to be a Christian, that you glory in Christ Jesus and you put no confidence in the flesh. And why is that? Well, because it tells us in the book of Romans that in us, that is, in our flesh, dwells no good thing. And even sometimes when we have the desire to do what is right, we lack the ability to actually carry it out in and of our own strength. Now listen, sometimes people take that truth to an unhealthy extreme, right? You get these people and they'll be like, well, you know, the Bible is saying that I'm like a filthy, rotten, no good, despicable person, and God despises me, and therefore I should despise me too. But I'm here to tell you, listen, that is not the message of the Bible about how God feels about you. God's message to you in the Bible is that he treasures you. Despite your shortcomings and your failures, you are worth more to him than all the treasure in the world. You are more precious to him than all the riches in the world, and he desires to spend eternity with you. He loves you so much that he has made every effort to reveal himself to you and make you his own. What we're talking about here, though, is misplaced confidence in your own abilities, in your own strength. We so often hear this mantra, you need to believe in yourself. But the Bible teaches us that we need to believe in God. And you know what? Sometimes believing in God is actually the opposite of believing in yourself. It means trusting in God's abilities rather than your own. It means relying on God's strength rather than yourself. See, when your devotion is tested, it's important to respond with humility rather than bravado. Instead of saying, I've got this, what if the disciples had said instead, Lord, help us, guide us. We can't do this on our own. Help us pass this test. And even though they don't ask that question, Jesus is still going to give them the answer to how to pass this test in the following verses. But because they're so confident in their own abilities, they aren't willing to receive Jesus' instructions and follow the steps that he gives. So for you and me, the first step in preparing for the tests of our devotion, it begins with humility, recognizing your own vulnerabilities, your weaknesses, your propensities, and asking God for help. And now Jesus is going to show us the right way to respond in the hour of testing. You see, when your devotion is tested, victory doesn't come from self-confidence, but first of all, it comes from dependence on the Lord. It says in verse 36, then Jesus went with them to a place called Gethsemane, and he said to his disciples, sit here while I go over there and pray. And taking with him Peter and the two sons of Zebedee, James and John, he began to be sorrowful and troubled. This place where Jesus takes them, the Garden of Gethsemane, it's essentially a public park. The garden is still there to this day. You can visit it, and we always do when we go to Israel. I've got some pictures that I took just so you can get a visual of what it's like. It's on the Mount of Olives, and the whole park is full of olive trees. In fact, olive trees can live for a really long time, and some of the trees that are in the garden to this day are dated to be over 2,000 years old, which means that they were there on this evening when Jesus went to the garden to pray. Now, this garden was a place where it seems that Jesus and his disciples frequently went on their trips to Jerusalem. And that's why Judas knows that this is where he can find Jesus when he's going to betray him to those who want to kill him. But you see, Jesus knows that Judas knows that, and he goes there anyway. Now, the name of this place, Gethsemane, it literally means olive press, because amongst those olive trees, there was also a press. And in the press, you'd put the olives into the press, and then there would be like a plate, and you would screw it down, and what would happen is it would press those olives, and it would crush them. They would be squeezed until that precious oil was released from them. And if you think about it, isn't it a fitting name and a fitting place for Jesus to go on the night of this testing? Because in the garden, Jesus is going to be pressed. His devotion is going to be tested. He's going to be pressed. He's going to be squeezed and crushed. In fact, his face, he's going to face such intense pressure that the other gospels tell us that the capillaries in his forehead burst from the stress he was under, and he sweat drops of blood from his forehead. And yet as Jesus is pressed and crushed here in the Garden of Gethsemane.
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0: With SRN News, I'm Bob Agnew in Washington. Speaking today in Beijing, President Trump said China is one of America's oldest allies.
1: The relationship between the American and Chinese people goes all the way back to America's founding. The first American consul to China, Samuel Shaw, arrived on the first American trading ship to reach these shores in 1784. The Chinese merchants had a name for the Americans. They called their visions the New People.
0: Meanwhile, the Trump administration's trip to China is drawing attention not just for the diplomacy going on there, but for who was allowed to make that journey. Secretary of State Marco Rubio joining President Trump in Beijing, despite past Chinese sanctions barring his entry into the country over his human rights criticisms of the Chinese government. On Wall Street right now, the Dow is up about 380 points, the NASDAQ up 196. This is SRN News.
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3: Denver metro area going to be staying unseasonably warm, but not at record levels for daytime highs today and again Friday. We'll be looking at readings back to the upper 80s, lows mid 50s, mostly sunny and dry to round out today. Maybe a chance of an isolated thunderstorm Friday. And as we head into the weekend homestand against the Arizona Diamondbacks at Coors Field, scattered afternoon and evening strong to possibly some severe thunderstorms will have to be expected. Weekend highs going to be right about 80, lows near 50, much cooler with rain becoming likely Monday. I'm meteorologist Mark Huer.
4: Current temperature
5: 78 degrees.
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0: thanks for joining us today for our Thursday broadcast of Abiding in the Word with Dave Love, Senior Pastor of Calvary Castle Rock. 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
2: So we're here at Exodus chapter 18. Before we begin, John kind of mentioned something to me that as we're going through the book of Exodus, that we have been talking about how the personal name of God is Yahweh. And so when Moses introduces the God of the Hebrews to Pharaoh, he says Yahweh is his name. And so when Pharaoh responds, he says, "Who is Yahweh that I should obey his voice?" You know. And so so Moses introduces Pharaoh to the personal name of God, which is Yahweh, which we love. It's Lord, L-O-R-D, all in capital letters. Whenever you see that in the Old Testament, it's always Yahweh. And he brought to my attention, do you think that possibly the people are kind of receiving from you that maybe we should call him Yahweh? And I go, oh, that's a really good point. I mean, you can't call him Yahweh. But the better thing is that Jesus, when he was born, his name is Yeshua, meaning God is salvation. And so so when Jesus came and the disciples said, how should we pray? What is it that he said? He said, look, when you speak to God, this is what you get to say because you're a child of God, because you believe in me. What do you get to say? Abba, Father. That's better than Yahweh. That's better. Because you are his child. You are his child. And so when I pray, I say, Father, you know, thank you so much. Oh, you're taking, oh man, he got him. He got the jerky treats. He got the jerky. Notice he has the glove on. He does not want to catch anything for me or leave any evidence, but you know, it's all good. All right. Wow. Okay. So when I pray, I say, Father. Okay. I might praise him for being Yahweh, the creator of the heavens and the earth and all these other names. I say all other titles to him when I praise him and things like that, but when I pray to him, I say, Father. So, John is glad I cleared that up. Okay. So going here to Exodus chapter 18.

0: Starting in verse 13, it says, "And so was on the next day." So Jethro has come, Moses' father-in-law. Moses shares with him all the things that the Lord has done in bringing the children of Israel out of captivity. And here in chapter 18, verse 1, it says this, "And Jethro, the priest of Midian, Moses' father-in-law, heard all that God had done for Moses, for Israel, his people, that the Lord had brought Israel out of Egypt." And so he's just thrilled hearing about all the stuff. He gives sacrifice and offering to God himself. And so then we read in verse 13, "And so it was on the next day that Moses sat to judge the people, and the people stood before Moses from morning until evening. And so when Moses' father-in-law saw all that he did," interesting, because in verse 1, we heard all of what God has done. And now Jethro is seeing all that he, Moses, did for the people. He said, "What is this thing that you're doing for the people? Why do you alone sit and all the people stand before you from morning until evening?" And Moses said to his father-in-law, "Because the people come to me to inquire of God. And when they have a difficulty, they come to me and I judge between one and another. And I make known the statutes of God and his laws." So Jethro hears about all that God has done, and then he sees what Moses is doing, and he's kind of wondering, if God is able to do all this, why are you doing this from morning till evening? That is not going to be good. Verse 17, "So Moses' father-in-law said to him, 'The thing that you do is not good. Both you and these people who are with you will surely wear yourselves out, for this thing is too much for you. You're not able to perform it by yourselves.'" So Jethro is not suggesting that the counseling that Moses is giving is not good. He is just saying that you doing this by yourself, not smart, not good. And guess what? You're heading towards burnout, Moses. There's no way that you could just do this on your own. And so he says this. He says, "Listen now to my voice. I will give you counsel. And God will be with you. Stand before God for the people so that you may bring the difficulties to God. And you shall teach them the statutes and the laws and show them the way in which they must walk and the work and the work that they must do." So Moses, if the people knew God's word, if they knew the statutes and the law, then they wouldn't have to come to you and ask you about certain things. I love this about when I read this. Because what is it easier? It's much easier to give a person a fish. It's much harder to teach them how to fish. But we don't give you a fish here. We teach you how to fish. Because once you teach a person to fish, and it might take a while to do that, the ins and outs, how to bait the hook, all that kind of stuff, how to cast it, to be patient as you do it. But once they get it and they understand how to fish, they can now fish on their own, and you don't have to catch the fish for them. And if you're catching fish for people, how many people can you really feed? Maybe 10? But if you teach a person to fish, and they can now fish for themselves, and now they can teach another person to fish, so they can fish for themselves. And meanwhile, you're teaching other people to fish, so they can fish for themselves. Now you're having a bunch of people who can fish, teach other people to fish, and it multiplies on its own, and you're able to feed more people. And it's the same thing with the Word of God, that if you teach people the Word of God, then guess what? They're also going to be able to teach others. And they're also going to know what the Word of God says. So now they don't have to come to you because they know the Word of God. I love it when I have a counseling appointment and someone comes in and goes, "Yeah, this is just kind of, I'm at a crossroads here that, and I'm not really sure what God wants us to do." Well, let's pray. We pray. And then as they speak, all of a sudden the Lord maybe speaks to me again, bring it to this area of Scripture. And so I do. And they receive it. They go, "Oh man, I just didn't know where that address was. I knew there was something like this, but thank you so much for leading this direction. I believe that that's exactly what God wants me to do." And boom, it's over with. That's counseling. Now, if they want to come back and say, "Yeah, I don't know about that," and we have to go over it again, and then they want to meet again, and let's go over it again, and they want to be, "Yeah, but there's other underlying circumstances. My past says this," and it's like, okay, you do not want counseling. You want therapy. And there's a big difference, huge difference. Your issue is not counseling. Your issue is discipleship. See, you haven't grown in your faith where God's word is a priority and everything else is secondary. And if God's word says go left, yet you feel like going right, you go left. Because when you go left, you're prioritizing the word above and beyond how you feel. And you're a mature believer in Christ. That's one of the reasons why when you come in for counseling, it's really counseling. But if I bring you to the word of God and you're going, yeah, I don't really like what that says. There's a lot of self-denial in that. A lot of change I have to do about me. And yeah, I'm not down with that. Okay. But just so you know, our counseling has now ended. I'm not going to meet you again over this issue. Because if I've given you the word of God and you're not going to do the word of God, why are you coming back to me? What you need is discipleship. Once you get to the place where you're willing to do what the word of God says above and beyond how you feel, oh my goodness, you have learned to fish. And now we need to pour that into someone else. We need to pour that into someone else. D.L. Moody once said, I'd rather put 10 men to work than to do the work of 10 men. I want you to quickly go over here to 2 Timothy. Go to 2 Timothy chapter 2 here. Look what Paul's doing here. 2 Timothy chapter 2, verse 1. Paul's speaking to Timothy here. He calls him his son. What that means, son in the faith, it doesn't mean he's physically his son, but because he came to know Jesus through his ministry, he calls him his son. He says, you therefore, my son, be strong in the grace that is in Christ Jesus, and the things that you have heard from me among many witnesses, commit these to faithful men who will be able to teach others also. It goes from Paul to Timothy to faithful men to others. You see four generations right there. And he's multiplying himself. Hey, Timothy, just like I poured into you, you need to find faithful men to pour into that will do what? Pour into others. That's what we need to do. And that is what Jethro is trying to impart to Moses. He says, yeah, you could do this, but you're just going to burn yourself out. Wouldn't it be better if you taught able men the statutes and the laws of God, so then they can also teach others and can also be there when people come and they have this issue and that, you now have a group of people that can handle that. So you're not being burned out. And so he says in verse 18, going back here to Exodus 18, in verse 21, he says, moreover, you shall select from all the people able men, such as fear God, men of truth, hating covetousness. Notice the qualifications that are given here, our first slide here. Able men, fear God, men of truth, hating covetousness. Able men, these are those who are willing, available, and teachable. That's who they are. Not looking for people that have degrees. I'm really not. Hey, Dave, I have my MDiv, and I'd like to be able to help out any way that I can. Really, that's awesome. How long have you been coming? For about 6 months? Wonderful. Thank you for stepping up to want to do that. You know where our area needed? It's in the cafeteria. Oh, I don't want to do that. Well, our other area needed is in Sunday school. Yeah, I don't want to do that either. So what you're telling me is you're not willing, available, and you're certainly not teachable. Sorry, can't use you. Can't use you. I remember when the Lord first told me to get involved in high school ministry, you know, back in the day and at Horizon in San Diego. And I had just come back to the Lord and I'd been going to church for about 6 to 8 months. And the Lord said, okay, now it's time to get involved. I said, absolutely, Lord, you know, would love to. And every week they give a call to all these areas of needs and ministry. And there's usually five or six things that they would talk about: parking lot ministry, cafe, you know, Sunday school, all these other different kind of things. And that week that I told the Lord, yes, whatever they ask, I'll do. They only asked for one thing. Hey, we need help in high school ministry. And I remember leaving there and the Lord said, well, what are you going to do about this? And I go, well, I'm not doing that. And the Lord just said, you said, yeah, but usually they give like 5 or 6. I usually have choices. That weekend, they did not give a choice. They only gave one need, and that was high school ministry. The Lord said, you do whatever. Yeah, but whatever, you know, I wanted to do. I said, so I did, you know, and God blessed abundantly above, changed my heart and everything else. You have to be willing. You have to be available. And are you teachable? You need to fear God. You fear and you reverence God. You respect God. You become humble before him. And again, if his word says something, you do that above and beyond how you feel. And they also need to be worshipers of God, men of prayer, men of truth. These will be men of integrity. You're going to do what's right. Let God determine the outcome. And a lot of times the outcome is not favorable to the flesh. But you do it anyway because you know it's what God says to do. And you hate covetousness. Men of honor, men of God, they're not going to be materialistic. Riches are not going to be their motivation. These men have a higher standard in which they measure their lives. The standard will always be the word of God. And then Jethro tells me, he says, and place such over them to be rulers of thousands, rulers of hundreds, rulers of fifties, rulers of tens. And let them judge the people at all times, that it will be that every great matter they shall bring to you. But every small matter, they themselves shall judge. So it will be easier for you, for they will bear the burden with you. And he says, if you do this thing, and God so commands you, then you'll be able to endure, and all this people will go to their place in peace. So Moses heeded the voice of his father-in-law and did all that he said. Now Jethro is not saying here, hey Moses, you need to listen to me, I know what I'm talking about. That's not what he's saying. Jethro is not commanding him to listen to him. Jethro is saying, if you do this thing and God so commands you. I mean, check it out with God. I think my advice is good, but make sure you check it out with God first. Being that he did what Jethro says tells us he also went to God, and God told him this was a good idea. This is a good idea. There's many people here in this body and many people on staff and many people on my board that will have a good idea, and I'll take it to the Lord. And indeed, that is a good idea. And sometimes I take it to the Lord, and the Lord shows me, good idea, but that's not what we're calling you to do. Okay. And so he says, he prefaces there, he says, and God so commands you. Okay. So if God is also telling you to do this, then this is what you need to do. And he heeded the advice, which means that God told him that he is supposed to do this. And then verse 25, and Moses chose able men out of all Israel, made them heads over the people, rulers of thousands, rulers of hundreds, rulers of fifties, rulers of ten. Now, ten probably means 10 families, okay? Now, if there's 2.5 million people that they brought out of Egypt, and you divide that by 6 to 8 people in a family, I went 8, okay? You get 320,000 families, all right? If you're going to have one person rule over 1,000, that's 320 judges right there. Now, I would submit to you that Moses already has elders, okay? That he probably went to his elders and said, I've heard from my father-in-law Jethro, the Lord even confirmed it, we need to raise up judges. And we need to raise up judges that will judge 1,000, and then we need to raise up judges that will judge 100, and then we need judges that will judge 50, and then now we need judges that that will rule over 10. How many judges do you think that is? Well, if there's 320,000 families, if there's 8 to a family, okay, that's 320 judges just for to rule over 1,000. That it gets so hard that it kind of makes its way up to them. That's 320 of those dudes, okay? I would submit to you that those guys that maybe Moses picked, as well as the elders picked, to be those 320 guys to rule over, he would probably said, look, you're able men, men of prayer, all these kind of things. Now, you probably know best of those under you of who those next guys should be that should rule over 100. And so you're going to have one under 100. Well, you have 1,000 people, so now you're going to raise up 10 to be one over 100 of the 1,000 that you oversee. Am I saying this right so far? Okay. So if you have 320 judges, and now they're going to pick 10 each, that's 3,200 judges. Okay. And of those 3,200 judges, they are then going to choose 2 to rule over 50. So that's 6,400 more judges. And then they are going to choose 5 to rule over 10. That's 32,000 judges. So you have over 41,000 judges. If there's 8 to a family, if there's 6 to a family, well, you're over 55,000. It's like, that's a lot of people. But can you imagine? And it states that this is what they did. They're going to teach them the law. They're going to teach them the statutes. You can see how organized God is with his people. Okay? Very organized. Now, something that's very interesting, and so here in verse 26, we'll finish out with this. So they judged the people at all times. So that means that they did this. They judged the people at all times, the hard cases they brought to Moses, but they judged every small case themselves. Then Moses let his father-in-law depart, and he went his way to his own land. So that doesn't mean the very next day they accomplished this. Okay. It's going to take some time. All right. It's going to take some time, months, maybe a year before they have that all in place. Okay. What we're told in Numbers chapter 11, about a year from what we're reading right now, is after they built the tabernacle, they're still there at Mount Sinai, and it's after they build the tabernacle that Moses is told to take the 70 elders of Israel, bring them to the tent of meeting, the tabernacle, and God is going to place upon them the same spirit he has upon Moses. So now Moses isn't the only one that has the Holy Spirit upon him. These other 70 also have the Holy Spirit upon them as well to give them wisdom of what it is that the Lord is doing, to hear directly from the Lord. That is very, very helpful to Moses. Now, God is very organized with his nation so the people would understand the direction and what God is calling. Well, what about a day today? Dave, we know that's was a theocracy. We know that's how God led his nation, his people then. How does God lead the church today? What kind of church government does God's word say, hey, this is what you're supposed to do in the way you govern the church here now in the New Testament? It's an interesting question. There certainly has to be some sort of instruction manual in God's word. There's certainly a book of the Bible that somewhere after 1st and 2nd Timothy, isn't there a book that says this is how you do church? There isn't. It's a very odd thing, but it's a very blessed thing. God gives little hints of different things that he would like to see happen at every local body of believers, but he doesn't say you're supposed to do X, Y, and Z, and this is how every local body of believers is supposed to run. It's interesting. We see three forms of church government. We see the Episcopalian model. We see the Congregational model. We see the Presbyterian model. They're all different. Now, there might be some in each one of those that say, well, ours is the correct one. Okay. It's interesting because there does seem to be different styles of how you do ministry all within being in the church. In 1 Timothy 3:1, it says, this is a faithful saying. If a man desires a position of a bishop, he desires a great work. This is where the Episcopalians would use this verse as the model of what it is that they do. The word bishop here in the Greek is episkope, means overseer. This is where we get the word Episcopalian. Okay? This type of church government functions with a single leader, often called a bishop. The Roman Catholic Church may be the best well-known of the Episcopalian-type churches. The Pope is also the Bishop of Rome. Below him are other bishops who are in turn responsible for other bishops, down to the parish priest. The Anglican Church, the Episcopal Church, the Greek Orthodox Church all have this form of government. One priest or bishop answers to another, who answers to another, until they get to the top, and there the bishop is called the Archbishop. He's the one that has final authority. If you keep reading 1 Timothy, it gives the qualifications of that in verses 2 through 7. That's the Episcopalian model. You also have the Presbyterian model with elders. We see this in Titus 1:5, as Paul several times in the book of Acts, as well as here, sets aside in order to raise up elders in the church. And so it says in Titus 1:5, for this reason I left you in Crete, that you should set in order the things that are lacking and appoint elders in every city as I commanded you. Elder comes from the Greek word presbyteros. It means elder or senior in term of rank or office. In this form of government, authority rests not with a single individual, but with the body of elders, presbyters. In denominational churches, the local board of elders answers to a higher board of elders, which is made up of a select elders to represent each church. Ultimately, the final board of elders, sometimes called the General Assembly, has authority on matters in the denomination. With independent or autonomous churches, final authority just rests within the local board of elders in that church. In some churches with elder rule, the elders are elected or ratified by the congregation. However, once the elders are ratified, the congregation does not have power to remove them or overturn their decisions. Let nothing
1: 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Well, that concludes today's edition of Abiding in the Word with Pastor Dave Love. 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
7: Shalom, beloved. This is Rabbi Schneider. These are short devotionals taken from my book, The Mystery of the Tabernacle. I want to focus today on the fact that the grain offerings that were offered to Hashem, to the Lord, inside the tabernacle had to be seasoned with salt. The Lord himself is the one that said they had to be seasoned with salt. So why? Why salt? Well, salt is a preservative, and it speaks to us of the enduring covenant that God has made with his people. I want you to know the love that God has for you and the covenant that you have entered into him through Yeshua, it cannot be corrupted. It will not be changed. Why? It's been seasoned with salt.
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12: With SRN News, I'm Bob Agnew in Washington. Speaking today in Beijing, President Trump said that China is one of America's oldest allies. He had a lot of diplomatic words, but there's a little bit of tension brewing between the U.S. and China, actually lingering tensions over the issue of the future of Taiwan. President Trump's trip to China has yielded positive results, including another invitation this time for the Chinese president and his wife to pay a visit to President Trump later this year at the White House. Also at SRNNews.com, the administration's trip to China has one special feature. Secretary of State Marco Rubio, he had been banned from entering that country earlier because of his criticism of China's record on human rights that was lifted for this particular trip. On Wall Street, the major indexes all thriving as a result of the president's positive diplomatic relations with China and other positive developments. Right now, the Dow is up by almost 400 points, the NASDAQ up 200.
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13: Denver metro area going to be staying unseasonably warm, but not at record levels for daytime highs today and again Friday. We'll be looking at readings back to the upper 80s, lows mid 50s, mostly sunny and dry to round out today. Maybe a chance of an isolated thunderstorm Friday. And as we head into the weekend homestand against the Arizona Diamondbacks at Coors Field, scattered afternoon and evening strong to possibly some severe thunderstorms will have to be expected. Weekend highs going to be right about 80. Lows near 50, much cooler with rain becoming likely Monday. I'm meteorologist Mark Huer.
14: Current temperature
15: 80 degrees.
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9: I'm of the opinion that Esther went into the king without fear. Her life did not revolve around her physical appearance or simply making a king happy. She knew where she was coming from. She knew who she was. There is a modesty and an authenticity about this woman that makes us suck in our breath.
17: It takes backbone to stand strong in the presence of power. When in the company of those who hold positions of authority, we tend to feel nervous and insecure. Today on Insight for Living, Chuck Swindoll introduces us to a young woman who walked into the king's palace with quiet confidence and without a trace of selfish ambition. A woman whose character spoke louder than her beauty. In the event that you missed yesterday's program, we'll begin with a helpful summary. Chuck titled this message from his study on Esther, Strength and Dignity on Parade.
9: We're looking into the life of an Old Testament woman named Esther as we study this wonderful biography. I'd like to have you turn back to the second chapter. The land is Persia. The place is Susa, or as it's otherwise called, Shushan, the capital of Persia. The king is Ahasuerus, otherwise known as Xerxes. His wife, Vashti, has been demoted from the throne. She is a forgotten soul, never to be mentioned again. He comes back from war, and he's lonely and in need of the affection and care and enjoyment and pleasure of a wife. His counselors say, here is a unique way to do it. Let's find every possible available beautiful young woman in the kingdom, in all the provinces, and let's bring her here and let you take your choice, and she will become the queen. It's plain and simple, a beauty contest. And the women come from all the provinces. Look at verse 5. There was a Jew in Susa, the capital, whose name was Mordecai. Verse 7. And he was bringing up Hadassah. That's a Jewish word that means myrtle, as in the plant. That is Esther. That's a Persian name meaning star, as in the star of the heavens. She was given that name later in her adult life. He was bringing up Esther, his uncle's daughter, for she had neither father nor mother. Now the young lady was beautiful of form and face, and when her father and her mother died, Mordecai took her as his own daughter. On top of all this, she had a physical beauty that attracted people to her. Verse 8, it came about when the command and decree of the king were heard, and many young ladies were gathered to Susa, the capital, into the custody of Haggai. Now read carefully, that Esther was taken to the king's palace into the custody of Haggai, who was in charge of the women. Now, what we are about to read in the verses that follow, 9 through 17, are what I want to suggest are six queen-like character traits, not limited to Esther, but available even in our generation. Number one, a grace-filled charm and elegance. Verse 9. The first of the queen-like qualities I want to emphasize is what I find in Esther. A grace-filled charm and elegance. Will you observe again, verse 9, the young lady pleased him and found favor with him. The original says, get this, she lifted up grace before his face. Beautiful expression. So gracious was she that he, notice again, verse 9, quickly provided her with all that she needed and then some. Talk about being pampered and indulged. Second, will you note an unusual restraint and control? Another queen-like quality of this woman, an unusual restraint and control. Verse 10, Esther did not make known her people or her kindred. In other words, she told no one she was Jewish. Why? Because Mordecai had instructed her that she should not make them known. Number 3, a continual teachable spirit. verse 10 and verse 20. Listen to the words at the end of verse 10. Mordecai had instructed her she should not make them known. Verse 20. Esther had not yet made known her kindred or her people. She's now the queen by the time we get to verse 20. Even as Mordecai had commanded her. She is still teachable. Even becoming a finalist didn't cause her to flaunt her independence. Or becoming the queen. How beautiful it is to find a teachable spirit in a significant woman. Number four, an unselfish modesty and authenticity. Verses 12 to 15. I love this section. 12 to 15. An unselfish modesty and authenticity. Now, when the turn of each young lady came to go in to King Ahasuerus, after the end of her 12 months, think of it, no job, no responsibility, no cooking, no cleanup, no washing, no ironing, no errands, in pampered and indulged, delightful, selfish harem of Persia. All of the emphasis rests upon your becoming a woman of greater physical beauty. For the days of their beautification were completed as follows. 6 months with oil of myrrh and 6 months with spices and the cosmetics for women. The young lady would then go into the king in this way. Anything she desired was given her to take with her from the harem to the king's palace. Jewelry, clothing, perfumes, cosmetics, whatever she wishes. In the evening she would go in, and in the morning she would return to the second harem, to the custody of Shashgaz, the king's eunuch, who was in charge of the concubines. She would not again go into the king unless the king delighted in her and she was summoned by name. She was in this contest, and the one who pleased the king the most would gain his favor. Verse 15. Now, when the turn of Esther, the daughter of Abihail, the uncle of Mordecai, who had taken her as his daughter, came to go into the king, look closely at her modesty. She did not request anything except what Haggai, the king's eunuch, who was in charge of the women, advised. This woman cannot be more than 20, 25 years old. This is a chance of a lifetime for her to have whatever she wishes. And she just simply stands on her own character and the advice of the man who knew what seemed to be best. There's a real unselfish modesty, a withdrawal from extravagance and authenticity. I'm impressed that they took with them cosmetics. I smiled the other day when I came across a Carolina publication that was the result of a survey that was taken. In the survey, it was found that 15% of the ladies tinted their hair, 22% wore false eyelashes, 38% periodically wore wigs, 80% wore rouge or some kind of facial cosmetics, 93% used nail polish, 98% wore some kind of eye makeup, and 100% of the ladies voted in favor of a resolution condemning any kind of false packaging. Thought that was interesting in this particular article. You know what? I think, without making that illustration walk on all fours, I think that the woman who uses the cosmetics is not interested in appearing false. Cosmetics done well will help enhance the beauty that is there. It is not an attempt, when the woman's motive is right, to hide something that is not there. Frankly, I'm of the opinion that Esther went into the king without fear. She had no driving interest in the entire process. Her life did not revolve around her physical appearance or simply making a king happy. She had, in the terms we used to use in the group I used to run with, she had her stuff together. She knew where she was coming from. She knew who she was. And she knew that God's hand was on her life. It was His, if it was His pleasure that this be His plan, then she would willingly accept it. If it would not be, she would willingly relinquish it. There is a modesty and an authenticity about this woman that makes us suck in our breath. True beauty. Number five, a kind winsomeness regardless of her surroundings. A kind winsomeness regardless of her surroundings. Verse 15 concludes, Esther found favor in the eyes of all who saw her. She lifted up grace to all who saw her. I think that is rather remarkable. Even to those competing, and I might add, greedy women who were a part of the harem, she must have found some sense of favor in their eyes. She was taken to King Ahasuerus in his royal palace. Verse 17 says, the king loved Esther more than all the women. She found favor and kindness with him more than all the other virgins. So that this is a great moment. He set the royal crown on her head and made her queen instead of Vashti, the former queen. Wow. Webster says, winsomeness is being pleasant, delightful, attractive in a sweet, engaging way. A person who is winsome draws you to him or to her. You can never get quite enough. You are intrigued by that person's spirit. Number six, and lastly, a humble respect for authority. Verses 18 to 20. A humble respect for authority. This is almost too good to be true when you read of Esther in the last part of this. The king gave a great banquet. Believe me, he knows how to give banquets. And he gave it a name, Esther's Banquet. For all his princes and his servants, he made a holiday, Esther Day, holiday for the provinces and gave gifts according to the king's bounty. And yet, verse 20, Esther had not yet made known her kindred or her people as Mordecai had instructed or even commanded her. For she did what Mordecai told her as she had done when under his care. The strange bit of information that is passed around that when you marry, you no longer need to remember parental advice. Or when you get out on your own, you're really on your own. Think for yourself. Believe in yourself, go for it, whatever. Isn't it interesting that even as the queen of the land, she remembered the wise counsel and was willing to submit to the authority of it? I have found in my years on earth, the older I get, the smarter my parents were. Have you discovered that? I thought how stupid those folks were when I was in my teen years, but they got smarter the older I have gotten. How beautiful it is to live with a wife who still remembers her folks' counsel and wisdom and advice. Now, what does all this say to the woman today? You want to be a modern day Esther, most of you do. I would venture to say all of you in your own way want to be this. Who wouldn't? You say it sounds so unbelievably off the graph. How can any woman attain? It can happen. God does not mock us with His word. He isn't in the business of making His people squirm because they can't attain the challenge of a unique life. You can't get it by taking your cues from the world, however. You'll never win there. Let me give you a couple of thoughts that come to my mind, and I share them with you very graciously because I'm not a woman. I cannot imagine the pressure you live in or the difficulty that you must handle. So I say these are suggestions that I believe will work. First is this. Ask God to cultivate character within you. Ask God to cultivate character within you. I would add underneath that piece of advice or that suggestion that you ask Him to give you a discontent the older you get for the superficial and a deeper desire for the spiritual. Ask God for that. Make yourself available to His strength, His reproofs. Ann Morrow Lindbergh, in a work entitled Gift from the Sea, writes this. I want, first of all, in fact, as an end to these other desires, I want, first of all, to be at peace with myself. I want a singleness of eye, a purity of intention, a central core to my life that will enable me to carry out these obligations and activities as well as I can. I want, in fact, to borrow from the language of the saints, to live in grace as much of the time as possible. By grace, I mean an inner harmony, essentially spiritual, which can be translated into outward harmony. I am seeking perhaps what Socrates asked for in the prayer from the Phaedrus when he said, "May the outward and inward man be at one." Ask God to give you that kind of authenticity, to place more emphasis on what's happening down inside your heart and less emphasis on the externals, the trappings. Here's the second. Trust God. Trust God to control the circumstances around you. Those circumstances that you're using as an excuse for not being the woman you would want to be. You trust God to control the circumstances around you. Don't wait for them to be perfect. Remember Esther? All the things we have read of her happened in a harem, of all places. At the height of competition, surrounded by sensual, greedy, superficial women, Esther stood alone. I'd like us to bow together for a few moments. Ask God. Trust God. That implies that you know God, which you may not. This is the time to take care of that. The God who led Esther is still very much alive, very much as available. But between her life and yours and mine, His Son has come. S-O-N. Jesus Christ. He has made God accessible in the sense that He has opened the way to heaven by His death on the cross. Perhaps dear woman, friend of mine, it's possible you want these things more than life itself, but you have yet to know the Lord who alone can give them. I invite you, as well as the men who are listening, who are hearing these words, who have seen them in the Scriptures, to bow your heart and your life to Jesus Christ. God loves an authentic confession of sin. Hide nothing. A simple prayer that goes something like this, you can come to know Him. Dear God, I haven't anything in myself that would win favor to You. I am completely dependent upon You for eternal life, for forgiveness, for character, for security. I believe Jesus Christ died that I might live. And because He lives, I give my life to Him. I claim His blood as the detergent to wash away my sins. And I come today. I believe in Him. Our Father, give us a continued disgust for things that merely satisfy the flesh. show us the importance of character. Not just the women today, show all of us the importance of character. The incredible change that can come by standing alone on the things of God. Give us a grace and a winsomeness in doing so. Keep us from becoming cranky Christians. Make us people of great grace. And use us even in the harems of life to make a difference and to model a charm and a beauty, a dignity and an elegance that cannot help but cause people's attention to be drawn to you and to your power. We ask these things and we trust you to do them in the name of Jesus Christ our Lord. Amen.
17: 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We also have a special treat for you today. We're going to play a portion of a special three-part audio series for children. From the beloved Paws and Tales collection, this is the story of Esther. 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Not for a day, but for a lifetime. Whether it's a gift for your children, your grandchildren, or maybe a niece or nephew, this collection goes far deeper than just entertainment. It's God's Word wrapped in a story they'll love. Here's just a sample of what's coming your way.
18: So, there she is.
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20: 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I want the gifts.
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21: Stop.
19: From...
21: You can't go in there.
19: What is it? What is it?
22: Where is Esther, daughter of Abihail?
19: You have no right to come in here.
22: Are you Esther?
20: I am.
22: She is beautiful.
23: She is indeed.
19: What is your business here?
22: You may take a few things with you.
20: I am going nowhere.
19: You will tell me what you're doing here.
22: We are gathering young women who will compete to be the next queen of Persia.
20: Well, you can rest assured that I do not wish to compete.
19: You may leave now.
24: Esther, what's going on?
22: Take her!
20: Moshe!
24: Leave her alone!
20: Moshe!
22: Stand back! This is not an invitation. I don't like this any more than you do, but I have my orders. You can come with us easily, or you can come with us as you struggle. But you will come with us.
19: Esther, come. Gather some of your things.
20: Mordecai?
19: It is time to obey me. We will be right there.
20: Is he all right?
19: I'm sure he will be fine. Now listen to me. Go with him. I will go to the palace and get this cleared up. Look at me, girl. Do not tell anyone there that you are a Jew.
20: Why would that
19: Did not? You hear me? Tell no one.
20: I promise.
19: I love you, Esther.
20: I love you, too. What will become of me?
19: I will have you back home in no time at all.
20: Mordecai, I'm scared.
19: Everything will be fine. Trust me. You will be home for dinner.
22: Stand back. We will go now.
20: I'm coming. Moshe. Moshe.
19: Captain.
22: What is it?
19: Please, watch over her. I have friends in the palace. I will come to bring her home. Just, please, watch over my Esther.
22: It doesn't matter who you know in the palace. Your Esther is now a part of the harem of King Ahasuerus. She will never come home.
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0: Marty McCary resigning after a rocky tenure that drew months of complaints from pro-life activists. Those groups have accused McCary of slow-walking an internal review of the abortion pill mifepristone. They're seeking to roll back FDA rules that currently allow the pill to be sent through the mail, including to states where abortion has been outlawed. This is SRN News.
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2: Denver metro area going to be staying unseasonably warm, but not at record levels for daytime highs today and again Friday. We'll be looking at readings back to the upper 80s, lows mid 50s, mostly sunny and dry to round out today. Maybe a chance of an isolated thunderstorm Friday. And as we head into the weekend homestand against the Arizona Diamondbacks at Coors Field, scattered afternoon and evening strong to possibly some severe thunderstorms will have to be expected. Weekend highs going to be right about 80. Lows near 50, much cooler with rain becoming likely Monday. I'm meteorologist Mark Huer.
3: Current temperature
4: 80 degrees.
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8: Some people comment about the challenges of living the Christian life. It's so hard, they say. Pastor Greg Laurie responds,
9: it's impossible to be a Christian. It is impossible for me to love my enemies. It is impossible for me to forgive someone who has hurt me. It is impossible for me to go the extra mile. I can't do it on my own, but through Christ, I can live this Christian life, and so can you.

0: yourself between a rock and a hard place with a home repair project? If you do this, the house catches fire. If you do that, the house falls down. And so you call the guy who knows stuff. He comes in and turns the whatchamacallit right side up and job done. Where can we find that kind of help to turn the rest of our lives right side up? Pastor Greg Laurie answers that today on A New Beginning. Good encouragement coming our way.
1: Well, today we're wrapping up our Jesus and You Old Testament series. In this series, we've looked at Jesus and His appearances in the Old Testament. Jesus said, your father Abraham rejoiced to see my day, and he saw it, and he was glad. So Jesus was effectively saying, look, people, I knew Abraham. I talked with Abraham. So we know that Jesus made an appearance in the Old Testament to Abraham. We assume it was when Abraham was preparing to sacrifice his son in obedience to God, and the angel of the Lord appeared and stopped him. And we believe that was not an angel at all, but it was what we call a Christophany, an appearance of Christ. Then we know that Jacob wrestled with an angel who he later said he believed was God, and he called the place the face of God, where he wrestled with his angel. We believe that too was another Christophany. Jesus appeared to Joshua before he conquered Jericho. He also appeared to Gideon when he faced the Midianites. So he made all these Old Testament appearances because Jesus is in the Old Testament concealed and he's in the New Testament revealed. But now we come to this beautiful passage that tells us what his mission is. And it tells us more about his character. It's sort of like a diamond with many facets. You hold it up to the light and you turn it around and you see something different from every angle. And Isaiah 9:6 just shows us all of these facets of the diamond as we talk about Jesus. So let's start with the first part.

0: His name will be called Wonderful. That takes care of the dullness of life. I want to mention also that I want to thank Warren Wiersbe for his great outline on this particular verse in his book, His Name is Wonderful. So, His name is Wonderful. That takes care of the dullness of life. That word wonder can be translated as amazement, surprise, astonishment, admiration, bewilderment, worship. Maybe the best word to put in its place would be awesome. His name will be called Awesome. Only God is really awesome, awe-inspiring. We sing, our God is an awesome God, and so we should. So His name is Wonderful. That takes care of the dullness of life. When Jesus came, the angels came to the shepherds and announced His birth. And we read, when the shepherds shared what had happened, all that heard it wondered at these things told them by the shepherds. Everything Jesus did was wonderful. His birth was wonderful. His life was wonderful. His death and resurrection were wonderful. Everywhere He went, He created wonder. Walking on the water, healing the sick, even raising the dead. The more you know of Jesus, the more you will say He is wonderful. And all of that wonder will lead to worship and a desire to know Him better. Ordinary people experience extraordinary things because of the wonder of Jesus. His name shall be called Wonderful. Again, that takes care of the dullness of life. His name is Counselor. God wants to counsel you. And when we read that, it just reminds us that God has a plan for our life. Did you know that? God has a specific plan for your life that is actually unfolding right now. And He's going to reveal that plan as you study the Word of God. So His name shall be called Wonderful. That takes care of the dullness of life. His name shall be called Counselor. That takes care of the decisions of life. His name is Mighty God. That takes care of the demands of life. When Jesus walked this earth, it's important for us to realize that He was the God-man. Not man becoming a God, that's impossible. But God becoming a man and walking among us. Here's a perfect illustration of it. One day, the disciples and Jesus climbed into a boat and went out to the Sea of Galilee, and a huge storm came. And He was asleep in the lower part of the boat. What could be more human than being asleep from an exhausting day of hard work in ministry? So they woke Him up and said, Jesus, we're going to die. Do something. So He came up on the deck and He said, peace be still. And the storm stopped. What could be more divine than stopping a storm? So there was Jesus walking among us, the man who wanted to tell us how to know God, and the man who was God. And it's an amazing thing. And He's the Mighty God, and He has this power for you. All power is given to Me. And He said, now go therefore into all the world and make disciples. He said, you shall receive power after the Holy Spirit has come upon you. Now, power's a very appealing thing, especially to men. Men like power, all kinds of power, horsepower. Get some guys together with some cars. How much horsepower you have under that hood? I think the new Corvette ZR1 has 1,000 horsepower. Where are you going to use 1,000 horsepower? There's a Bugatti that has come out that supposedly has 1,500 horsepower and can go 350 miles per hour. Where are you going to drive? Hope you don't get a speeding ticket. I think it's just bragging rights. Or if you go to a gym with a bunch of guys, how much can you bench? How much power do you have? We talk a lot about power, but God wants to give us power to live this life. Because sometimes it seems difficult. Some will say, it's really hard to be a Christian. And I would have to agree, it's hard, but I would take it a step further. It's impossible to be a Christian. It is impossible for me to love my enemies. It is impossible for me to forgive someone who has hurt me. It is impossible for me to go the extra mile. I can't do it on my own. But then the Apostle Paul writes, I can do all things through Christ who strengthens me. No, I can't do this in my own ability or my own power, but through Christ I can live this Christian life, and so can you.
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2: Do you have a story to share with Pastor Greg? 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
1: Well, Pastor Greg is presenting his final message in his Jesus and You series today, a study called The Name That Changes Everything.
0: His name shall be called Wonderful Counselor, the Mighty God. But you need to be plugged into that power. Now, if you have an electric car, you know you need to plug it in. Unfortunately, some people have tried to put gas in their electric cars. You don't want to do that. So you want to keep that car plugged in just like you plug in your phone, right? And as people get a lot of new gadgets and they'll try to figure out whether they're not turning on or whether they're not functioning, they'll call tech support and they'll be asked two questions. Number one, is it turned on? Number two, is it plugged in? It's incredible how many times it's not plugged in. I'm calling, I don't know, I can't get this working. Is it plugged in? Well, of course, I didn't plug it. It came unplugged somehow. And we get unplugged spiritually. How do we plug in? We plug in by reading His Word. We plug in through prayer. We plug in through being involved in church. We plug in so many ways. His name shall be called Wonderful. That takes care of the dullness of life. His name is Counselor. That takes care of the decisions of life. His name is Everlasting Father. That takes care of the future of life. It's a reminder to us that as Christians, we will live forever. Now, I know that one day, if the Lord doesn't come first, and He could, we will die and we will be buried in the ground. But I also know there's a bodily resurrection. But even more, I know that the moment I take my last breath on earth, I take my first breath in heaven. This is the hope of the Christian. And I have an everlasting Father that will welcome me into eternity. And He will never abandon me, not in this life or the afterlife. And you know, when you think of a father, you look at our country today with so many broken homes and absentee fathers, this is a great comfort. And I think this is where the church can really shine. Men, I'm talking to you. You can be a father figure or a grandfather figure to a young person who maybe doesn't have a dad. I found a lot of that when I came to faith. And godly men like Chuck Smith and others that were an example for me. Someone for me to look to because I didn't have that growing up. And the church can supply that. We can be the family that people don't have. We can fill in those gaps for them. That's why the church is so important. And that's why it's so important to be involved in church, not just show up and get out as quickly as possible. I know you don't like to get stuck in traffic. I understand that. But there's so much more to church than just come, sitting, worshiping, hearing a message, and leaving. It's being engaged and being involved. And that is why we encourage you all to be in a small group. As I've often said, some things are learned in rows. And other things are learned in circles, like in a smaller group where you can engage and ask questions and contribute to the conversation. So our church is a family, and we can make up for a family maybe you don't have biologically. It certainly did that for me. His name will be called Wonderful Counselor, the Mighty God, the Prince of Peace. That takes care of the disturbances of life. And life is filled with disturbances, isn't it? The storms of life that hit us. There's family troubles. There's work troubles. Relationship troubles. Health troubles. But Jesus, the Prince of Peace, says, "Let not your hearts be troubled, neither let them be afraid. You believe in God, believe also in me." so he can bring peace in the midst of our storm. Now this verse addresses our future. Look at verse 6. And the government will be upon his shoulder. There's a bit of space in human history between unto us a son is given, and the government will be upon his shoulder. See, when Jesus came the first time, a lot of people misunderstood what he had come to do. They thought he was going to overthrow the power of Rome and free the Jewish people. But they missed those portions in the Old Testament that spoke of the suffering Savior, the Messiah who would come and die for the sin of the world. They missed the graphic description of Isaiah 53 that showed us how Jesus would suffer. They missed that statement in Psalm 22 where it says, they pierced my hands and my feet. You see, before he will carry the government on his shoulder, he would first carry the cross on his shoulder. So this part about the government upon his shoulder is in our future. It hasn't happened yet. This will happen when Christ comes again in the second coming and establishes his kingdom on earth as King of Kings and Lord of Lords. Before he will wear that crown of glory, he had to first wear the crown of thorns. So these five names of Jesus represent five dimensions of what every believer needs. His name shall be called Wonderful. That answers our disillusionment. His name shall be called Counselor. That answers our confusion. He'll be the Mighty God. That answers our weakness. Everlasting Father. That answers our loneliness. And finally, he'll be the Prince of Peace. That answers our turmoil. It's the name above all names, Jesus Christ. And one day, every knee will bow and every tongue will confess that he is the Lord. Every emperor, every atheist, every president, every pop star, every person will bow before him, including you and me. As I mentioned earlier, this series is called Jesus and You. And we've been talking about how Jesus engaged different people. It's fascinating to note that Jesus never dealt with any two people in exactly the same way. The way that he dealt with the woman at the well, a woman living in a moral life, is different than the way he dealt with the religious man named Nicodemus, which is different than the way he dealt with the tax collector Zacchaeus, which is different than the way he dealt with other people. He always varied it, and it was very personal. And that's what this is all about. You can have a relationship with God, you see. A personal relationship with him where he comes and takes residence in your heart. And you'll know it when he's there. So if I ask you right now, is Christ living in your life? And you say, I'm not sure. That would indicate that maybe he isn't. I mean, think about it this way. If somebody moved into your house at 3 o'clock in the morning, would you be aware of that maybe? If someone is in your home, you'll know it. And if Christ is in your heart, you'll know it. And if you don't know it, maybe he's not there. You say, well, what do you mean Christ in your heart? I don't know what that means. Well, you ask him to come to be your Savior, your Lord, your God, your friend. Jesus says, I stand at the door and I knock. If any man will hear my voice and open the door, I will come in. And actually what he says is, and I will sup with you. That's King James. We might update it and say, I'll have a meal with you. We'll develop this relationship. Do you have that? If you don't, you can have it right now. You can ask him to come into your life to forgive you of your sin. And if you've never done this yet, I want to close by giving you this opportunity so you can know he's wonderful. So he can be your counselor. So he can be your mighty God. So he can be your everlasting Father. So he can be your Prince of Peace. He's just a prayer away. Let's bow our heads and pray. Now, Father, I pray for every person here. And if they don't know you, Lord, let this be the moment they believe. Let this be the moment they ask you to come into their life to be their Savior and Lord. Now, if you want Jesus Christ to come into your life, if you want him to forgive you of your sin, if you want to know that when you die, you will go to heaven, if you want him to give you a second chance in life, wherever you are, pray this prayer after me. You could even pray it out loud if you like. just pray, Lord Jesus, I know that I'm a sinner, but I know that you're the Savior who died on the cross for my sin and rose again from the dead. I repent of my sin now, and I choose to follow you from this moment forward. Be my Savior and my Lord. Be my God and my friend. Thank you for hearing this prayer and answering this prayer. In Jesus' name I ask this. Amen.

0: 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Well, Pastor Greg, the title of your new book is Am I Doing This Right? And what a great question, because I think we all may wonder that at some point.
1: Yeah.
0: And I hear a few listeners saying, yeah, like right now. What would be your first advice for somebody who says, Pastor Greg, this marriage thing, am I doing this right? What would you say?
1: Yeah, well, I'd say it's a good thing to ask. You know, you want to constantly be improving. You want to be the best husband you can be. You want to be the best wife you can be. You want to be the best parents that you can be. You want to be the best version of you. And that means you need to be constantly growing spiritually. And also asking your spouse probably that question, am I doing this right? Is there room for improvement? Of course, we might be apprehensive to ask that because we might not like what we hear, but it's important to communicate. But I would say this. It's important to tell your spouse when they maybe are falling short or when they're not doing something right. But it's also very important to tell your spouse when they are doing it right. And don't wait for them to ask you. Dole out some compliments. Be generous with them. And I know they come to your mind. You'll just think to yourself, wives, oh, look at my husband. He's so handy around the house. That's not me, by the way. I'm the most unhandy handyman who ever lived. If my wife sees me walk into the house with a hammer, she's alarmed because I'll try to fix something and I'll break it. But most guys are pretty good with the tools and getting things fixed, etc. You know, you see your husband doing that or just taking the trash out or coming home from a day of work after he's done all he can to provide for you. And you just say, honey, I just love you so much. I appreciate you so much. Thank you for all that you do. You know, compliments go a long ways. And I would say, especially with men, you'd be surprised. But ladies, you know, they need to be complimented. You need to tell them you find them beautiful. You need to tell them you appreciated the meal. You love what they're doing with the house. You see them being such a great mother to your children or whatever it is. You know, you need to be building one another up. Far too often in marriage, we tear each other down and we never build each other up. There are times to critique, but there are times to compliment. So balance it out. Maybe have a little ledger there. For every criticism, I'm going to offer a compliment. That would probably help a great deal. Well, I talk about things like this and a lot more in my brand new book that's called Am I Doing This Right? God's Design for Relationships That Last. You know, we want to help you to have a strong, vibrant marriage that stands the test of time. And if you build it on the Word of God, it will. You know, if you listen to this broadcast, that I came from a broken home. That's an understatement. My mother was married and divorced 7 times. And statistically, the cards were stacked against me. Chances were far higher that I too would end up in divorce. Well, I'm happy to say that Kathy and I have been married for 52 years. Because we built our marriage on Christ, we built it on biblical principles, and we have sought to do it God's way. So I want to share some of the things that we've learned with you in this new book, Am I Doing This Right? 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
8: With us here in the news, I'm Bob Agnew in Washington. During President Trump's toast at the state banquet, Chinese President Xi Jinping, the president said that citizens of the U.S. and China have long shared what he called a deep sense of mutual respect. He even used history to illustrate the point. Benjamin Franklin, for example, he says, published the sayings of the philosopher Confucius in his newspaper back in the early days of this country. He also noted that Chinese workers helped to lay the railroad tracks that connected the Atlantic and Pacific coasts of the United States in the 1800s. The British military says a ship anchored off the east coast of the United Arab Emirates has been seized and is making its way toward Iranian waters. The ship had been anchored northeast of the UAE port of Fujairah. That's near the Strait of Hormuz. Fujairah is an important oil export terminal. A booming session on Wall Street at the close. The Dow was up 349, the NASDAQ up 214. This is SRN News.
5: The Word on Traffic for the drive home.
9: Both directions of University Boulevard are closed right now, both north and southbound between Bellevue and Cherryville Road. That's due to some fallen power lines in that area. Also, southbound I-25, we've got a vehicle fire blocking the two right lanes of southbound I-25 between Tocono and Highway 7. With traffic, I'm Tim McLaughlin.
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8: Denver metro area going to be staying unseasonably warm, but not at record levels for daytime highs today and again Friday. We'll be looking at readings back to the upper 80s, lows mid-50s. Mostly sunny and dry to round out today. Maybe a chance of an isolated thunderstorm Friday. And as we head into the weekend homestand against the Arizona Diamondbacks at Coors Field, scattered afternoon and evening strong to possibly some severe thunderstorms will have to be expected. Weekend highs going to be right about 80, lows near 50, much cooler with rain becoming likely Monday. I'm meteorologist Mark Huer.
2: Current temperature
10: 84 degrees.
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13: In Dr. Seuss's book, Green Eggs and Ham, he was the chief protagonist. He tried to get a guy named Joey to eat green eggs and ham. Have you ever read the book? Yeah, Green Eggs and Ham, Sam, I Am. I thought about that because there's a guy in the Bible named Samuel, and I thought about calling him Sam, I Am, because Sam, I Am in the Bible was the chief protagonist during a very difficult time. And I thought, you know what? I would like to do a series on Samuel because he was one of the most influential characters in all of Scripture. This guy was a change agent. The land during the day, the whole culture was anarchy. It was just off the reservation. Sort of like our culture today with mass shootings and mayhem and malcontent and what's right is wrong and what's wrong is right. People ask me all the time, Ed, is our world going crazy or what? Ed, what's happened to us? Ed, I've never seen anything like this. Well, read the Bible. Back in the time of Sam I Am, they were dealing with craziness like we are. Here's the good news. We can become influencers. We can become difference makers if we take some cues from Sam I Am. What do you think? Someone like you, someone like me, can change the course of what's going on. In this study, Sam I Am, I'm going to talk about a number of names. And today's breakdown reads like a reality show on steroids. I'm just going to warn you. You've got a bunch of chicanery and comedy and also some tragedy. And let's look at this verse together. 1 Samuel chapter 1, verses 3 through 6. And the title of this talk could be How to Be a Influencer in Today's Insane Culture. How about that? How to be an influencer in today's insane culture. And I'm going to talk about the family. I'm going to talk about parenting. Here's something I've discovered about parenting. You're always a parent. I thought when EJ moved out at 27, our parenting days were over, it's okay to laugh. No, you're always a parent. Now, the seasons change, I know that, but you're always a parent. So we're going to talk about a lot of these issues, the judgment of God and the blessings of God. So year after year, this man, who is this man? Well, I'm going to answer that question. Went up from his town to worship and sacrifice to the Lord Almighty at a place called Shiloh. Shiloh was the religious city established in the Promised Land when God's people almost took over the whole thing. Because they didn't take over the whole thing, because they didn't drive everyone out, they began to adopt some of the behavior of the neighboring nations and peoples. Thus, we have what is right is wrong, and what is wrong is right in today's culture and also in this culture. Year after year, this man, who's this man? Elkanah. Don't you love that name? Elkanah. I just call him the elk. And this is how I study, you know, my Bible, so hopefully it'll help you. The elk. So the elk had two wives. Whoa. It always causes problems. Sounds good, doesn't it? For some guys, like, oh yeah, two what? Oh, are you kidding me? Are you kidding me? God's ideal is one man, one woman in marriage. Yet, in the Old Testament, you have polygamy. Why polygamy? Very quickly, because let's say the first wife couldn't have kids, like in this situation, you would find a baby mama who could just crank out kids. You had a ranch, you needed workers on the ranch, the more kids, the more workers. Just, that's how, you know, people rolled back then. So the elk had two wives. Hannah and Panana. You can't make these names up. So elk had some issues right there. Panana, I mean, all elk had to do was wink at her and she'd get pregnant. Hannah was barren. She was going through infertility. Infertility is something that a lot of couples deal with today. It's important to be very sensitive to people who are married. You never say, hey, when are you going to make me a grandfather? Hey, when are you guys going to have kids? Oh, you have a tough time getting pregnant? Just take a cruise, whatever. Those things are insensitive, and they hurt, and they shouldn't be said. Well, Panana was jealous of Hannah because Hannah was Elkanah's favorite. I told you this is a reality show. So they're going up as one big happy family to Shiloh. They're going to church to worship. Okay, let's see what happens there. Hophni and Phinehas at Shiloh. Some more names. Wait a minute, you're confusing me. Just stay with me. Hophni and Phinehas, two sons of Eli, were priests there. Hophni and Phinehas were the worst preacher's kids in the history of the world. Eli, poor thing, he was just asleep at the wheel. He didn't realize he was asleep. He was asleep. Asleep as a spiritual leader, asleep to the things of God. His two sons, oh my goodness gracious. Number one, they were abusing God's sacrificial system. And number two, they were having sexual relations with the women who volunteered at the tabernacle. That's not good. So that's the spiritual leadership during this day. I told you it was crazy. I want you to notice something, though. Hannah, remember the H girl? Hannah was a powerful parent. Powerful. Because the Lord had closed Hannah's womb, her rival, yeah, there's bullying in the Bible, kept provoking her in order to irritate her. So they're at church, and Panana is like bullying Hannah because Hannah can't have kids. How do you handle haters in your life? How do you handle when someone is fertile and you're not? Maybe they're fertile in the business world. How does this guy do it? Everything he touches turns to gold. And then he kind of puts it in your face. Or maybe it's someone else. Maybe it's a lady or someone at school. And they seem to get all of the accolades and all of the honors. And they're fertile in so many areas. And they like jam you. They bully you. Maybe they go on social media and say negative things about you. How do you handle people like that? I want to get them back. I mean, I have a tough time with that. I mean, I'm a competitive guy. I'm not going to let them just say that. That's my natural reaction. Do you know what Hannah did? The Bible says, yes, she wept. The Bible says, yes, she was crushed. But it says she gave it to God. She let God take care of her haters. How we handle haters determines our destiny. How we handle the critics in our life really reveals to us what God will do and what God wants to do in our existence. Her rival kept provoking her. Okay, but God's going to answer Hannah's prayer. God is going to give her a bouncing baby boy named Sam I Am. The name Samuel means heard of God or heard from the Lord. So I prayed for this child, and you can read her prayer when you have time. It was a prayer of submission. She said, God, it's your will. Also a prayer of sacrifice. She said, God, if you give me a baby, check this out, I'll give him back to you. Now she meant she would take the baby after the baby had been weaned, 3, 4, 5 years of age, give him to Eli. Man, that's going to take a lot of faith. To allow him to mentor Samuel. So she made this kind of vow before God. God, you give me a baby, I'll give him to you. A powerful parent. And then she prayed a powerful prayer. I prayed for this child, and the Lord has granted me what I ask of him. So now I give him to the Lord.
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13: Two things you need to understand when you read 1 and 2 Samuel. Two basic premises. Number one, when you're faithful, what happens? God blesses. When I'm obedient to God, God blesses. What does it mean to be blessed? To be on the receiving end of the tangible and intangible favor of God. Do you know how God blessed Hannah? She was barren, couldn't have a baby. And we're going to find out she gave Samuel, after he'd been weaned, to Eli. She had 5 more kids. God will bless your life. And I want to live in the blessed place. Now, I don't play games with God. I don't say, okay, God, I'm going to follow you just because of blessings. No. I follow God because he's God. But a result of that will be the blessings of God. And the blessings are not always what necessarily I want or what I would say or have for my life, but they're even on another level because it's what God has for me. So I love Hannah. She's on a whole mother level, isn't she? Because she's a powerful parent. She's praying a powerful prayer. So if I'm faithful, 1 and 2 Samuel tell me I'm going to be blessed. If I am disobedient, I will be judged. I'm faithful, I'm going to be blessed. Disobedient, I'm going to be judged. First and Second Samuel. Are we tracking? Okay, the plot clots, as I like to say. A powerful parent praying a powerful prayer. I give him to the Lord. And basically, this is how to become a great parent. For his whole life, he'll be given over to the Lord. And he worshiped the Lord there. We have children right now who are worshiping, who are leading in worship. Kids! Hannah knew what scientists are just telling us. When kids from birth to, when a kid is from, let's say, birth to 6 years old, that's when they gain their vocabulary, their personality, most of it, like 90% of it. Samuel, after he was weaned, he's probably, you know, 5 years old, 3 to 5, that's when she gave him to Eli. So those things already, those patterns had already been developed in his life. So notice, powerful parent praying a powerful prayer, and she set forth powerful patterns early on. God's a God of the pattern. He's not chaotic. He's the God of the pattern, the God of an order. That's why kids need order. Kids need discipline. Kids need a pattern. So his whole life, he's going to be given over to the Lord. And he worshiped the Lord there. I mean, he's a worshiper already. So look at the contrast. You've got purity, Samuel, versus impurity, Hophni and Phinehas. So the sin of the young men, that's Hophni and Phinehas, was very great in the Lord's sight. For they were treating the Lord's offering, with contempt. This literally means to kick. So here people are bringing this offering, and Hophni and Phinehas are treating it with contempt. And the Bible says they were actually eating the offering. So on one hand, we've got Hannah. What did Hannah do? She gave her firstborn, Samuel, to the Lord. What did God do? He blessed the rest. Blessed her with 5 kids. A powerful parent, Hannah, in the midst of craziness, praying a powerful prayer and establishing a powerful pattern, because obviously Samuel picked up what she was throwing down. Samuel was ministering before the Lord. A boy, I love this, wearing a linen ephod. Sounds like something Kanye would wear. An ephod was made of 100% linen. And it was representative of the righteousness and the holiness of God. Purity. So if you were a priest, man, you are the linen ephod. Yeah. Purity. Samuel lived a pure life. You know he was tempted. Rooming next to Hophni and Phinehas. All of their immorality, all of their impurity. Purity. The more pure you are and I am, the more God's going to use us. It's as simple as that. In your language. In my language. In your thought process. In my thought process. The way we handle sex. The way you handle it, the way I handle it. Purity. As a believer, even on another plane, I should desire purity because of that relationship. I don't want to do anything to hurt the heart of God or to damage the commitment and the covenant before Him. Purity. We don't talk about that very much these days. Are you pure before God? It's not legalistic. It's just a relationship situation. Yet, Samuel was pure in the midst of a lot of impurity. Now, Eli, he was very old. This is really funny. It's so funny. You know, I want to laugh. If I didn't laugh, I'd cry. But heard, let me draw a big old ear, heard, ears are hard to draw, heard about everything his sons were doing to all of Israel. And that's something about sin. You know, when your kids sin, if you know they're sinning and you don't call them out, it's like you're participating in that sin. That's heavy, parents. And why do we have kids anyway?
15: Oh, well, they're a result of making love.
13: I know that. Why do we have kids? Well, I want to chip off the old block. Why do we have kids? I want a mini-me. Why do we have kids? I don't know, someone to carry on my legacy. We
15: have kids so we can reproduce the character of Christ, so they can glorify God, and they in turn can have kids, and they can glorify God. Eli wasn't an example. He wasn't an example. A bad one, but he was an example. So you're either a building block, mom, dad, or a stumbling block. And this dude, Eli, was a stumbling block, a blockhead. This sin had the ripple effect. It wasn't just between Hophni and Phinehas and Eli and God. It was between, what does it say? All Israel. God doesn't play around with it. He said to them, why do you do such things? I hear from all the people about these wicked deeds of yours. Maybe I did paint your nursery the wrong color. Maybe I didn't take you to Chuck E. Cheese enough. I don't know. I mean, Eli, come on, my man. So here's what happens. Because Eli didn't discipline them, God did the discipline for him. And you know what God did? He took them out. He wiped them out. You might be going, well, wow. God wiped people out because of their rebellion? Because they abused the sacrificial system and were having sexual relations with the people that worked at the temple? Yeah. Well, that's the Old Testament. I mean, you know, the New Testament, that new covenant is about grace. And well, you remember when Jesus told the story of the vine and the branches? He said, if a vine doesn't produce fruit, sometimes the branch is cut and thrown into the fire. I'm just telling you what the Bible says. So I hear from all these people about these wicked deeds of yours. His sons, however, did not listen, for it was the Lord's will to put them to death. And the boy Samuel, again, look at the contrast, continued to grow in stature and in favor with the Lord and with the people. And I want you to notice too, you got a powerful prayer. You've got a parent who's also powerful. You've got this pattern, and also you've got this amazing purpose that Samuel discovered. And next time, I know you can't wait for this with bated breath. We're going to find out how to listen to God. But before we do that, we've got to set up this whole situation. A powerful parent. I'll say it again. Praying a powerful prayer. Setting up a powerful pattern. And giving us a powerful purpose. Yet, sadly, many of us are permissive parents. Permissive parents. Praying permissive prayers. Setting up permissive patterns and giving our kids permissive purposes. God's word is truth. God's word is light. God's word is leaven. And God wants you and me to discover it, to stand, and to live it out. God has a great purpose for your life. Mom, dad, student, child, family, single adult, God has a difference-making, influential plan for your life. You can be Sam I Am. Well, Why was he able to do this? I mean, let's go back. Why was Samuel able to do all this stuff? He wasn't perfect. We're going to find that out. But why was he able to be such an influencer? Well, the title of this series tells us. Sam, I am. Because Samuel knew the great I am, that's why he made such a difference.
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6: With the Wall Street Business Report, I'm Bob Agnew. Retail sales slowed in April, due in part to high gas prices. Here's correspondent Bernie Bennett.
7: Shoppers tempered their spending in April as higher gas prices fueled by the Iran war meant less money left over for some non-essentials like clothing and furniture. But they're still buying, thanks to more generous tax refunds. Retail sales rose 0.5% in April, a slowdown from the revised growth of 1.6% in March, according to the Commerce Department data released Thursday. March marked the largest one-month increase in retail spending in more than 3 years, largely because gas prices spiked higher.

0: On 76, that ramp partially blocked. And a problem westbound 70 at Colorado Boulevard, that ramp clear. With traffic, I'm Susan Phelan.
1: Denver weather.
2: Denver metro area going to be staying unseasonably warm, but not at record levels for daytime highs today and again Friday. We'll be looking at readings back to the upper 80s, lows mid 50s, mostly sunny and dry to round out today. Maybe a chance of an isolated thunderstorm Friday. And as we head into the weekend homestand against the Arizona Diamondbacks at Coors Field, scattered afternoon and evening, strong to possibly some severe thunderstorms will have to be expected. Weekend highs going to be right about 80, lows near 50, much cooler with rain becoming likely Monday. I'm meteorologist Mark Huer.
3: Current temperature
4: 85 degrees.
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8: You can picture Jesus saying, "You have the scriptures." And he calls them foolish for not understanding, for having a partial understanding.
9: God has given you his word, but are you in it enough to know his word? Welcome to this episode of Abide with Applewood Today, a ministry of Applewood Baptist Church in Wheat Ridge. And today, Pastor Derek Jones, a member of our preaching team, will be continuing his series called DNA, which he delivered back in the fall of 2020. And we'll pick up as Derek provides an introduction to today's topic.
8: We're going to continue our series called DNA. I'm excited about this series. We're going to spend the next several Sundays talking about just core values of our church. Recently, the church, we redid our mission purpose statement, and we identified seven core values, where if you took a drop of blood of Applewood Baptist Church and looked at it, that these seven core values would define us, who we are and who we want to be. So if you are a guest with us, what a great time to be here. Usually we preach through books of the Bible verse by verse. We're going to start John once this series is over. But this is an important time. If you're a guest with us in person or watching online, the next couple weeks, you're going to get a glimpse of what Applewood Baptist Church desires to be and what we value more than anything else. So what a great time to be here this morning. Last week, we talked about authentic relationships. This is one of our values. That out of all the ways God could have defined the church, he defined the church as a family. That we are brothers and sisters. We're not here to get entertained. This is not a show. This is not a crowd where when you come through these doors, you don't have to put a pretend mask on. I know it's COVID season, so we have masks. But what God desires, you don't have to put a mask on. What does that mean? We saw last week, you don't have to pretend to have it all together. This is a place to be okay with issues and struggles, and we are to love each other, and we are going to live life together and have each other's back. So that was last week. We value authentic relationships. This morning, we're going to talk about biblical authority, that we believe without a doubt as a church, unashamedly, in a culture that wants to cancel out the word of God, minimize the church from proclaiming the gospel, we value the Bible and we value biblical authority and we submit to the word of God joyfully because our desire is to bring God as much glory as we can. And before we even start, we believe that the Word of God is inspired. It's written by God. We believe the Word of God unashamedly is inerrant. It tells us what is true and right, and it does not contradict itself. It's sufficient for these times, for every time. It contains the words that God has intended us, His people, to have at each stage of redemptive history, and also as we gather here, contains all the words for us to understand how to be saved and have our relationship with God reconciled. It is sufficient. And lastly, we believe that the Word of God is authoritative, that God determines what's right and wrong. He created the world. He created us. And in His Word, it is an authority. It tells us what is light

0: and what is darkness. It tells us what is right and what is wrong. And our call as children who've been purchased by the blood of Jesus is to submit to his authority, to submit to his perfect and moral will found in Scripture. This morning, as we talk about this value, we're going to be looking at a text where Jesus encounters two people on a road to Emmaus. And he encounters them and he opens their eyes to see who he is and what he has done in a way that causes their hearts to burn with passion and joy. And from that moment on, their lives were radically different. They submit to the authority of the Savior. And you know what? They cannot contain it and keep it to themselves. May God add his blessing to his word this morning. Church, please open your Bibles to Luke 24, starting at verse 13. Luke chapter 24, starting at verse 13. If you don't have a Bible, feel free to follow along on the screens above. And if you need a Bible, after the service, I'll be up front or outside. Find one of us, and we'd love to get a Bible into your hands. As we dive into Luke 24, let's just give some background as we just kind of jump into the Gospel of Luke. It's the first day of the week, Sunday afternoon. It's 3 days since Jesus was crucified. The women went to the tomb, and they discovered that Jesus' body is gone, the tomb laid empty. The angels have just declared Jesus is alive. Peter and John run to the tomb and found the same evidence. And right after, we have all this exciting things happening. Luke takes us away from the tomb to tell us about another resurrection appearance that's not recorded in any of the other Gospels. So let's dive in together. Follow along with me if you would. Luke 24, starting at verse 13. And behold, two of them were going that very day to a village named Emmaus, which was about 7 miles from Jerusalem, and they were talking with each other about all the things which had taken place. While they were talking and discussing, Jesus himself approached and began traveling with them. But their eyes were prevented from recognizing him. And he said to them, "What are these words that you exchange with one another as you are walking?" And they stood still, looking sad. One of them, named Cleopas, answered and said to him, "Are you the only one visiting Jerusalem, unaware of the things which have happened here in these days?" And he said to them, "What things?" And they said to him, "The things about Jesus, the Nazarene. He was a prophet, mighty in deed and word in the sight of God and all the people, and how the chief priests and our rulers delivered him to the sentence of death and crucified him. But we were hoping that it was he who was going to redeem Israel. Indeed, besides all this, it is the third day since these things have happened. But also some women among us amazed us. When they were at the tomb early in the morning, did not find his body. They came saying that they had also seen a vision of angels who said that he was alive. Some of those who were with us went to the tomb, found it exactly as the woman also had said, but him they did not see. And he said to them, "O foolish men, slow of heart to believe in all that the prophets have spoken. Was it not necessary for the Christ to suffer these things and to enter into his glory?" Then, beginning with Moses and all the prophets, he explained to them the things concerning himself in all of Scripture. Verse 28, and they approached the village where they were going, and he acted as though he were going further. But they urged him, saying, "Stay with us, for it is getting towards evening, and the day is now nearly over." So he went in to stay with them. When he reclined at the table with them, he took the bread and blessed it. Breaking it, he began giving it to them. Then their eyes were opened, and they realized him, and he vanished from their sight. They said to one another, "Were not our hearts burning within us while he was speaking to us on the road, while he was explaining the Scriptures to us?" And they got up that very hour, returned to Jerusalem, and found gathered the 11 and those who were with them, saying, "The Lord has really risen, and he appeared to Simon." They began to relate their experiences on the road and how he was recognizing by them breaking of the bread. May God add his blessing to his word. As we look at this historical narrative, this happened. It's a real event. As we look at this narrative, we're going to go verse by verse and examine it, and then we're going to end with three application points, especially regarding biblical authority that I believe the Lord is speaking through this text to the church. So, friends, look at verse 13. And behold, two of them were going that very day to a village named Emmaus, which was about 7 miles from Jerusalem. So the narrative begins, Luke says two of them were going. They were walking on a path to the village named Emmaus. Who are two of them? Who are they? The woman came back, we see in verse 9, if we go back a little bit, the women came back from going to the tomb. They went to the tomb with spices, remember? And there was no body. And then what does it say in verse 9? They came back to the apostles and the rest of them who were gathered. And they said, the body's gone. Jesus is alive. So we know the two of them in this narrative, it's not the apostles, but it was the rest of them. It's two of them from the rest who were there. And we see later on in verse 18, Cleopas is one of them. We don't know much about him. Not much is said, but you know he was there when the women came back and said the tomb was empty. Who was the other? Who was his companion? Many scholars argue that it was his wife, that they were in Jerusalem for Passover. So he's walking back with his wife. Others argue it was just a friend. It was a companion. We don't know. We're not sure. But we know that there's two of them. And we know that two was a biblical witness to confirm some sort of an event, some sort of testimony. And they're walking to Emmaus. And again, nowhere else in Scripture is Emmaus named. We know that it's 7 miles from Jerusalem. So they're walking there. Look at verse 14. And they were talking with each other about these things which had taken place. What are these things that have taken place? They were in Jerusalem during Passion Week. So you picture these people coming, two of them walking back, talking about Passion Week. Remember when Jesus rode into Jerusalem on a donkey and people were celebrating them, and then he cleansed the temple, but then it kind of the tide turned and he was arrested and tried, and then he was crucified, and now 3 days later, the women say that he's still alive, there's no body, but you can tell they were confused. What is happening? They don't understand, and they're trying to process the past week together. Look at verse 15. While they were talking and discussing, Jesus himself approached and began traveling with them, but their eyes were prevented from recognizing him. So Jesus appears. He starts walking with them. And what does the text say? He prevented them from recognizing that it was him, the risen Christ in his glorified body. If you look at this verb, it's a divine passive verb. Without a doubt, it is God, it is Christ who is causing them to not be able to recognize him. And we see that this is common in some of his resurrection appearances. In John 20, church, remember the story with Mary Magdalene? She thought he was a gardener in verse 14 of chapter 20 of John. When she said this, she turned around and saw Jesus standing there and did not know that it was Jesus. Jesus said to her, woman, why are you weeping? Whom are you seeking? Supposing him to be a gardener, she said to him, sir, you have carried him away. Tell me where you have laid him, and I will take him away. I mean, Jesus in his resurrected body is in front of her. And how does she refer to him as a gardener? He has blinded her eyes to see. Later on in John 21 with the disciples, when Jesus shows up to the disciples, it's the same thing, Edry. He's right in front of them, yet he has caused them not to be able to see. In verse 4 of John 21, when the day now was breaking, Jesus stood on the beach, yet the disciples did not know that it was Jesus. And look at verse 17. And he said to them, what are these words that you are exchanging with one another as you are walking? And they stood still, looking sad. Jesus opens up the conversation by saying, what are these words that you are talking about? Jesus knows what they're talking about. He's God. He understands. And he enters into conversation with them and he says, what are you discussing? And the text said they stood there sad. Why are they sad? I mean, they're filled with grief. They still don't understand the spiritual reality of Christ on the cross. They don't understand the resurrection. They don't understand the spiritual kingdom. They have a limited understanding of Scripture, but they're still blinded. So they're sad. They're filled with grief. Why? Because they hoped, like many, that Jesus was going to come and bring some sort of an economic, political revival, revolution. So picture that. They're walking with Jesus, believing they're in his inner circle, and he's going to come and bring physical power, physical revolution to this world. And yet they're looking at him after being arrested and seeing him dying on the cross and not understanding. So their hopes literally died. Their hopes were crucified. That was the type of victory that the Lord was going to bring. They thought Jesus was going to free the Israelites from the domination of the Roman Empire. It didn't make any sense seeing Jesus die on the cross. So they're sad. They lost their friend. They're sad because they lost their personal motivation for being close to Jesus. And notice what Clopas says. He responds by, where have you been? Jesus says, what are you talking about? And you can picture him responding, are you kidding me? What rock have you lived under? Do you not know what's just happened? I mean, all of Jerusalem was there. It was a public event. This Messiah, this Jesus, they arrested, they tortured, they crucified this prophet who was mighty in deeds and words and miracles. Did you not hear the chief priests and rulers delivered him to death? And on top of that, this morning, women are running around saying the body's gone, that he's still alive. Yeah, where have you been? How do you not know? And look what Jesus says in verse 25. He says to them, O foolish men, slow of heart to believe in all that the prophets have spoken. Was it not necessary for the Christ to suffer these things and to enter into his glory? Jesus responds by calling them foolish, dull men. But what's amazing, he doesn't call them foolish for not believing the women or Peter or John. He doesn't call them foolish because they don't believe by faith in this experience that the women had and Peter and John had. That's not why he calls them foolish. He calls them foolish. Why? Because they don't understand the scriptures, what the prophets were saying, for not believing the scriptures. And he says, was it not necessary for Christ to suffer these things? I mean, he says, you've had the scriptures. You have Isaiah. You have Isaiah 53. This is what he was talking about. It wasn't about this political, powerful kingdom. Christ was going to come like a lamb and be slaughtered. You could picture him reciting Isaiah 53 to the both of them. You have this. You have the scriptures. Isaiah talked about this day. He was despised and forsaken of men, a man of sorrows, acquainted with grief, and like one from whom men hide their face, he was despised, and we did not esteem him. Surely our griefs he himself bore, and our sorrows he carried. Yet we ourselves esteemed him stricken, smitten of God, and afflicted. But he was pierced through our transgressions. He was crushed for our iniquities. Chastening for our well-being fell upon him. You can picture Jesus saying, you have the scriptures. And he calls them foolish for not understanding, for having a partial understanding. And look at verse 27. Then beginning with Moses and with all the prophets, he explained to them the things concerning himself and all the scripture. I mean, church, you want to talk about the greatest theology class ever taught. I mean, can you picture Jesus? What does he do? He calls them fools, and then he says, listen, I'm going to open your eyes. I'm going to explain what these scriptures are about. And he shows them that it's all about him. You want to talk about the greatest Sunday school class ever attended? I mean, can you imagine how incredible this was? I mean, where did Jesus start? He probably started Genesis 3 and said, look here, the seed of the woman that was going to crush the serpent's head, I am him. Look at my hands and my feet. I crushed the serpent's head. It is me. I'm the fulfillment of that. Then you can picture Jesus talking about after Adam and Eve sinned, killing the animals, shedding blood, covering them with the skin of the animals, and saying all that was a foreshadowing of me, that I was going to come. I'm the perfect lamb. I shed my blood so that you by faith can be covered with the righteousness that I give. Talking about Deuteronomy, I am the one who hanged on the tree, cursed by God for you. It's about me. picture him quoting Psalm 23 and saying to them, you know who the good shepherd is? It's Jesus. He is the good shepherd. Zechariah 9, I am the one who rode into Jerusalem on a donkey. Picture him telling the story of David and Goliath and saying, listen, it's that narrative's not about you. You're not David. It's not about you trying to defeat your giants. You know what that narrative is about? I am the greater David, and I came into the world, and I defeated the giant of sin and death so you can run around free. You picture the enlightenment as these scriptures are coming to life. And he's saying, I am the greater David. I am the prophet greater than Moses. I am the high priest. All of these sacrifices, it foreshadows me. Talking about Ruth, Jesus saying, I am the kinsman redeemer. And Isaiah, I am the suffering servant. Christ had to come and shed his blood. Church, can you just imagine how incredible that moment would have been where the scriptures come alive? Or just better yet, think of that first moment where you were blinded to the scriptures, you didn't understand them, and yet, through his grace and the Holy Spirit, God opened your eyes to understand that the scripture is about Christ and what he has done. And look at verse 28. They approached the village where they were going, and he acted as though he were going further. But they urged him, saying, stay with us, for it is getting towards evening, and the day is now nearly over. So they approach Emmaus, and they urge Jesus to come and stay with him. And he comes, and they sit at the table, and they have a meal. Now, many people think this is the Lord's Supper, communion, but there's no wine. So it wasn't. Simply, it's just breaking bread. He's having a meal with them. And what happens is they're breaking bread. He allows their eyes to be open to see that it is him. It is the same divine passive verb. Just like God caused them to not understand, now the Lord causes them to see that it is the resurrected Jesus. It is the Messiah and Savior. And then, boom, he vanishes. He's gone. And in verse 32, they look at each other, and their hearts were burning within us while he was speaking and explaining the scriptures. And what did they do? They got up and they returned to Jerusalem. And they met with the other 11 and those who were with him. And what did they tell him? Jesus is alive. Jesus is alive. He met us on the road to Emmaus. Jesus is alive. He reigns. And the spiritual kingdom is way, way better than the worldly material kingdom. Think of the joy and the passion. They get it. And it changed everything. So we look at this amazing narrative. Three application points regarding biblical authority that I want to focus on together. Number one, we see in this text that we believe as a church, and we see all throughout Scripture, that God's word is spiritually discerned. In order to submit to God's authority, his biblical authority, your eyes have to be open to understand who Christ is, what he's done, and in order to submit to the word, to understand it, that you have to be enlightened to see truth. Even in our narrative, it was God who stopped them from seeing, and it was God who opened their eyes to see the kingdom in a way that was life-changing. It is God who allows us. At one point, we were dead in our sins. We were trapped. All we could see is darkness, and through the Holy Spirit illuminating the word, our eyes were opened to who Christ is and was. This is the role of the Holy Spirit, to illuminate the words, and Jesus Christ is the words, that he is the fulfillment of all scriptures. Church, we have to understand this, especially when it comes to biblical authority. How do we submit to biblical authority when our eyes are blinded to see who Jesus is and to be able to discern his will and his word? It starts here. May we pray that God uses us, especially those who do not know Christ, as we preach the gospel, that their eyes would be open to see and to understand, because it's impossible without that. This is the work of the Holy Spirit. In John 3, Nicodemus, who's a religious scholar, he knew the scriptures. And yet he comes to Jesus, and what does he ask Jesus, church, remember? He says, how is it possible to be born again? He doesn't understand. Something that once our eyes are open to the word, we get it. It means to trust in Jesus Christ, to become a new creation, to have his spirit dwell in you, to have a new heart, to be adopted into God's family. We have six-year-olds in our church that understand it, but here, Nicodemus, he doesn't get it. And he says to Jesus, how can someone go into their mother's womb again? He's looking at it in a physical way. And how does Jesus respond? In verse 8 of John 3, Jesus says this, "The wind blows where it wishes, and you hear the sound of it, but you do not know where it comes from and where it is going. So is everyone who is born of the Spirit." He says the pneuma, the Spirit of God, blows where it wishes, illuminating Christ to whom he wishes.
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9: With us for our news, I'm Keith Peters in Washington. Xi Jinping warned President Trump that you can't handle Taiwan very well if it isn't handled properly. That was an unusually harsh admonition that stood in contrast to the American leader's praise for his counterpart. The exchange Thursday at a highly anticipated summit at Beijing underscores just how far apart Trump and Xi remain on thorny issues, including the war in Iran, trade disputes, and Washington's relations with Taiwan. Tensions are escalating again near the Strait of Hormuz after a ship anchored off the United Arab Emirates was seized and taken toward Iran, and another was attacked and sank near Oman. This is SRN News.
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6: Heavy traffic up north, up in I-25, jam between Erie Parkway and Baseline. It's an extinguished vehicle fire. It's off in the right shoulder, but it's causing those delays. Northbound I-25, off-ramp to I-76, crash there. I-70 getting heavier, 270, 225. There is a problem in Greenwood Village. University shut down between Bellevue and Cherryville Road due to fallen power lines. With traffic, I'm Susan Phelan.
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11: Good-looking and warm spring weather conditions conclude this Thursday here around the metro area. Temperatures well in the 80s, lows tonight, mid-50s. Ending the work week with still warm, above-average temperatures, mostly dry conditions. It'll be a great evening for Rockies baseball at Coors Field. Highs Friday, mid to upper 80s. Game time temps, 70s. Lows, mid-50s. 70s to near 80 for highs this weekend. Some morning sunshine, but active afternoon and evening skies should be expected with strong to possibly a few severe thunderstorms, much cooler with rain likely Monday. I'm meteorologist Mark Huer.
12: Current temperature
13: 85 degrees.
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2: 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This is Gino Geraci, your host on Crosswalk with Gino Geraci. 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We talk about God, and we talk about the historical Jesus. We talk about the Bible. We talk about worldviews, world religions. We sometimes even talk about world events, like what's taking place right at this very moment. The United States, the President of the United States happens to be in China with the President Xi Jinping, and this summit is being characterized in the popular media as a turning point in the relationship, if you will, between China and the United States. And so people are weighing in from all over about what this visit means and what it might do for the future. I, of course, am more interested in China's role in the prophetic events at the end times. I'm also deeply aware of some of the profound persecution that's taking place among Christians in China. And you may or may not be aware that there seems to be good evidence that there might be more Christians, I mean by that Bible-believing, born-again people, in China than in the United States. And so there's lots and lots to talk about and to think about. And if, of course, you want to join me on the program, Producer Jim is standing by. The number is 303-873-1935. That's the number. And, of course, he'll ask you what your question or comment is, and we'll make every effort to get you on the program. 303-873-1935. And in China, before the summit began, several observers thought that the issues that would be at the top of the list turned out not to necessarily be at the top of the list. After the presidents conducted their first meeting, Chinese Foreign Ministry spokesperson Mao Ning posted overnight on X, quote, "President Xi stressed to President Trump that the Taiwan question is the most important issue in China-U.S. relations." Pause in the statement just for a moment. So from China's perspective, the most important question is how are we going to approach the issue of Taiwan? Now, obviously, Taiwan is the largest producer of computer chips in the world, providing 90% of the microprocessing chips to computers and smart devices. Now, again, according to Mao Ning and his posting, he said, if it is handled properly, the bilateral relationship will enjoy overall stability. Otherwise, the two countries will have clashes and even conflicts, putting the entire relationship in great jeopardy. He went on and he wrote, "Taiwan independence and cross-strait peace are as irreconcilable as fire and water. Safeguarding peace and stability across the Taiwan Strait is the biggest common denominator between China and the United States." So why, think about this for just a moment, why is the Taiwan question the most important issue between the world's two superpowers? And why should it matter? Now, pause and think about it. Now, clearly from China's perspective, it is the most important issue. If if the Chinese Foreign Ministry spokesperson Mao Ning is to be believed. The Council on Foreign Relations, which is the CFR, has a good explainer on the subject of Taiwan. It begins, quote, Taiwan, officially known as the Republic of China, the ROC, is an island separated from China by the Taiwan Strait. Mainland China, officially the People's Republic of China, the PRC, is under Chinese Communist Party rule and asserts that Taiwan is an integral part of its territory, though it has never governed the island. Now, it has at least not governed the island, is my understanding, since before or after World War II. I'm not exactly sure, so I would have to fact check that. The People's Republic of China see the island as a renegade province and has made every effort to reunite or to unify with the mainland. Of course, preferably by peaceful means, but by military force if necessary. And so in recent years, they've ramped up military capabilities, but by military force if necessary. In recent years, they have conducted intrusive operations near the island. So Taiwan has its own democratically elected government. Nearly 63% of the island's residents regard themselves as exclusively Taiwanese, while only 31% identify as both Taiwanese and Chinese. And in the Council on Foreign Relations report, it says, quote, many foreign policy analysts fear a Chinese attack on Taiwan could draw the United States into a destructive and costly war with China. So, a lot of pundits are asking the question, would the United States go to war over the island? It's an important question. And, of course, a lot of interesting things go into the calculations, including what I talked about earlier, that the Taiwan Semiconductor Manufacturing Company produces more than 90% of the smallest, most advanced chips. And, of course, the Taiwan Semiconductor Manufacturing Company is the top supplier for Apple. So, again, if you have an Apple computer, if you have an Apple smartphone, but also other U.S. tech companies, the chips power the vast majority of electronic devices in the world. Not just Apple products, but other smartphones, other laptops, other servers, to devices and consumer goods and cars. And accordingly, in the view of technology analyst Michael Spencer, the Taiwan Semiconductor Manufacturing Company is the most important company in the world, he says. As a result, he says, a threat to the island nation of Taiwan that is like a blockade or an invasion and supply chains of the chip would immediately plunge the global economy into a severe recession. It would also likely spark a hot war involving the United States, Japan, other allies. And so, according to the Free Press, Taiwan is the defining geopolitical flashpoint of the 21st century. I'll have more when we come back, especially about Chinese persecution of Christians. This is Gino Geraci. I'll be right back.
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4: Down this afternoon, got a new crash out west, causing a delay on eastbound 70. Just before Kipling, that is blocking the two right lanes. Eastbound I-70 jammed back to Denver West. It's about a 20-25 minute delay there. The crash near Kipling. A problem up north, southbound I-25 near Erie Parkway. Earlier car fire, heavy traffic. I-25 downtown to the tech center. That's 35-40 minutes. With traffic, I'm Susan Phelan.
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2: Hey, welcome back, ladies and gentlemen. This is Gino Geraci. 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And again, the number's 303-873-1935. 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And I was talking a little about China. Obviously, the president is there with his entourage. And we were talking a little bit about some of the unique challenges that are taking place and the geopolitical ramifications. And I could even talk about China's role in prophecy in the future. But I was reading an article that made the astonishing statement that they're, so remember there's like over a billion people in China, but some estimates are that there are as many as 130 million Chinese Christians. And this continuing explosive growth of the underground church, that would mean that there are more Christians in China, listen carefully, than members of the Chinese Communist Party. Pause and just let that sink in. There are more Christians in China than there are members of the Chinese Communist Party. There may be more Christians in China than in the United States of America. The Chinese government's persecution of Christians hasn't limited church growth. It has caused church growth to explode. And that seems to be the characteristic of harsh punishment, deep persecution. It's been well said that it's the blood of the martyrs that serve as the seed of the church. So when you stop and you think about this, this has caused the Communist Party to now target the Bible itself with what it calls, with what the Chinese Communist Party is calling an update with socialist values and removing passages that don't reflect core socialist beliefs or communist beliefs. Now, again, here's the argument. The argument is that the Bible and Christianity needs to be amended in order to comply, if you will, with Chinese perceptions of reality and socialist values. And remember, the socialist values are in part that it is the government, if you will, or the Chinese Communist Party that should have the greatest loyalty among the Chinese citizens. And so this has caused Chinese leaders to contemplate removing the passages or amending the passages that don't reflect those beliefs. And so one of the things at Hardwired Global, it says, quote, the Chinese are no longer content with all of these attempts, or the Chinese are no longer content with all of these attempts to try to forcibly get Christians to deny their faith. This according to Tina Ramirez, who's at Hardwired Global, quote, and so now they've just taken to a new level where they're trying to rewrite the scripture and what the Bible says to confuse them and to prevent them from becoming Christians. Now, one example from a high school textbook, the Communist Party revision of John chapter 8 about the woman taken in adultery twists, perverts the biblical account of Jesus. How much does it twist the biblical account? Listen to this. This is how they change John chapter 8. Quote, Jesus once said to the angry crowd who was trying to stone a woman who had sinned, he who is without sin among you, let him cast the first stone at her. When his words came to their ears, they stopped moving forward. When everyone went out, Jesus stoned the woman himself and said, I also am a sinner. Pause and let that sink in. The Chinese Communist Party takes John chapter 8 and turns Jesus into the person who kills the woman and then admits to being a sinner himself. Bob Fu, the president of China Aid, says, so this is happening right now. We've seen the escalation. Bibles for children are totally forbidden. And all the Bible apps and the Bible-related apps were forcibly removed from every commerce app site. Millions of Chinese Christian children were forced to sign a form renouncing their faith in public. So the issue for the Chinese Communist Party is control. It's always been about control. That according to Todd Nettleton of the Voice of the Martyrs. He writes, and they see the gospel. They see the Christian message as something that they would take control away from the Communist Party. Pause and just think about what Todd Nettleton is saying. They view the gospel, the gospel as it appears in the Bible, the Christian gospel message, in competition with the Communist Party message. And so he says, and so this is the new socialist translation of the Bible. It's just another step for the Chinese Communist Party as they try to control the church and really co-opt Christianity as a means of controlling the people and helping them serve the party's interests, unquote. But one Chinese pastor was quoted as saying, quote, the rulers, and by that he means the Communist Party, the rulers have chosen an enemy that can never be imprisoned. They're doomed to lose. So the powers that be in the Chinese Communist Party, they've set themselves against Jesus and the gospel. And so no wonder this Chinese pastor says they can't possibly win. This is Gino Geraci. The number, if you want to join me, 303-873-1935. That's 303-873-1935. I'll be right back.

0: Surprising Vegetarians. This is Ken Ham, founder of Answers in Genesis, the Creation Museum, and Ark Encounter. When you think of vegetarians, spiders probably don't come to mind. But there's one species of spider that snacks on plants, only hunting occasionally. And this shouldn't shock us. This spider is just a reminder that even creatures with predatory features once devoured only veggies. You see, God originally created man and the animals as vegetarian. It wasn't until after sin that animals turned to carnivory. And spiders aren't the only reminder of the past. Some rather fierce-looking species eat plants, including several monitor lizard species, fruit bats, and giant pandas. It's all a reminder that the history in God's Word, it's true.
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3: Busy highways driving around this afternoon. We've got problems. Tough drive out west. Eastbound I-70 before Kipling. Crash there, blocking up the right lane as well as the exit to Kipling. Eastbound I-70 crawling back to Denver West. 20-25 minute delay through there. Southbound I-25 slow out of Longmont. That was an earlier car fire around Erie. Cleared off to the right shoulder. Lanes there have opened. With traffic, I'm Susan Phelan.
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4: Hey, welcome back, ladies and gentlemen. The number 303-873-1935. This is Gino Geraci, 303-873-1935. Let's see who's Fred.
5: Good afternoon, Gino. How are you?
4: Hey. Good. Doing good.
5: We're having fun now, right? Yep.
4: Hey, you know what?
5: The reason I was...
4: This is the world we live in. I'm saying this is the world we're living in. I get in the great big world. Can you still hear me? In the great big world in which we live, the world is terrified that China's going to invade Taiwan. So you can't hear me?
5: I can't.
4: Do we have a bad connection?
5: We're good.
4: Okay. Go ahead.
5: How can I help you? The fear is all over the place. Okay. What I was thinking, and I'm going to kind of massacre this, paraphrase it, but for me, having China rewriting the Bible, that brings on that Bible verse, anybody that changes one jot or tittle of my word will be cursed. Hey, this is good news. They start changing the Bible, God's going to deal with them for that. So I don't know if I'm making
4: sense.
5: Well,
4: Fred, and I think that there is... Let's sort of flesh that out, if you will. And so there's a couple of passages in Revelation chapter 22, verses 18 and 19, where it says, "For I testify to everyone who hears the words of the prophecy of this book. If anyone adds to these things, God will add to him the plagues that are written in this book. And if anyone takes away from the words of the book of this prophecy, God shall take away his part from the book of life, from the holy city, and from the things which are written in this book." So also in 2 Timothy chapter 3, verse 16, we're reminded that the scripture isn't a human invention. So, Fred, you're exactly right. Will this bring about judgment? And the way that I would think about this is it may not bring about immediate judgment, but it will bring about judgment. In other words, but again, we're not immune from this ourselves as the United States of America and other countries where they play hard and fast with the revelation of God.
5: Yeah.
4: And so to your point, that's a terrifying warning.
5: Yep.
4: But I think that the principle applies to all of the scripture.
5: Yes. No doubt.
4: I was back to Taiwan. I was back to Taiwan in the sense of most people are deeply concerned about China's efforts to reunite with Taiwan.

0: And that is a problem. It is a problem, but it isn't nearly as big of a problem as trying to destroy the gospel in China. And that's why the pastor said, it's not going to work. People are still getting saved, whether they like it or not. And isn't it interesting that there's probably more Chinese Christians than there are Chinese Communist Party members?
1: Yeah. Yeah, well, that goes back to every Chinese person isn't a member of the party. The party is a very elite group of people in China. So it's easy enough to believe.
0: Yeah. It reminds me of a story of... Hey, you are welcome, Fred. Thanks for calling.
1: You bet.
0: 303-873-1935. I was thinking of a story that was told about Putin. What was the story? It was... Apparently, well, maybe it wasn't Putin, but it was a Communist Party's, I think it was the Russian premier, and he allegedly took his mom to his lavish quarters in Moscow, and then he took her to this lavish palace on the Black Sea, and then he took her by helicopter to another lavish palace somewhere. And apparently his mom said, what are you going to do if the communists find out that you have all this stuff? 303-873-1935 is my number if you'd like to join me on the program. 303-873-1935. And, you know, there's another passage of scripture. That in Deuteronomy chapter 4, verse 2, where there's this command to not alter God's law. You in Deuteronomy 4, 2, it says, you shall not add to the word which I command you, nor take from it, that you may keep the commandments of the Lord your God, which I command you. So from the very beginning, God warned his people that it is a dangerous thing to tamper with the revelation. To alter it is to disobey him. And so the Israelites were to preserve the word exactly as given so that they could obey it faithfully. In Proverbs chapter 30, verses 5 and 6, it says, every word of God is pure. He is a shield to those who put their trust in him. Do not add to his words, lest he rebuke you, and you be found a liar. So the writer, Agur, in Proverbs 30, emphasizes that God's word is already perfect and complete. So to add to it is to call God's wisdom insufficient. So those who do so are found liars, meaning they are exposed as false teachers who misrepresent God. And also, there are consequences. So, you talk about cause and effect. What is the cause of misrepresenting God? Well, in Jeremiah 23:31, behold, I'm against the prophets, says the Lord, who use their tongues and say, he says. So God declares that he will punish those who claim to speak for him, but who in their claim distort the message of God. And so, these are some pretty dire warnings. 303-873-1935. Happy to hear from you, by the way. 303-873-1935. I'll be right back.

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1: Busy highways out here this afternoon. We got a tough drive right now out west. Jammed on eastbound 70. The crash there. Eastbound 70 just before Kipling, blocking up the two right lanes. Back to Colfax. That's about a 25-30 minute delay. Eastbound 70 getting over to Kipling. Also backing up Highway 58. And University closed Bellevue to Cherryville. That's due to down power lines. With traffic, I'm Susan Phelan.
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6: This is Ed Morrissey of HotAir.com for Town Hall. Donald Trump finally got his response from Iran. Will he act on it? Last week, Trump had sent a 14-point framework to mediators in Islamabad for reaching a peace accord with Iran. Trump insisted that the IRGC surrender its highly enriched uranium, agree to verifiably end its pursuit of nuclear weapons, and stop attacking international shipping in the Strait of Hormuz. Tehran demanded that the U.S. recognize the strait as Iranian sovereign territory and pay war reparations. Trump responded by calling the IRGC's terms as stupid and totally unacceptable. Yet Trump also insisted that a deal could be reached with the regime. That is an unfortunate illusion, something Trump maintains despite all evidence to the contrary. Iran violated its terms almost immediately in the strait, and Iran continues to threaten the strait. The ceasefire is dead. Trump either has to follow through on consequences or cut bait and walk away with Iran's regime nearly as dangerous as ever. The decision point has arrived.
0: This is Crosswalk with Gino Geraci, 94.7 FM.

0: 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And before, I was talking a little bit about China and talking about scripture twisting and putting things in that don't belong or taking things out that do belong. I want to give out the phone number again, 303-873-1935. And I talked a little bit about that warning in Revelation chapter 22. We might think of it as the final warning in the Bible, where John writes, "For I testify to everyone who hears the words of the prophecy of this book. If anyone adds to these things, God will add to him the plagues that are written in this book. And if anyone takes away from the words of the book of this prophecy, God shall take away his part from the book of life, from the holy city, and from the things which are written in the book." And of course, in Deuteronomy chapter 4, verse 2, where again, it says, "You shall not add to the word which I command you, nor take away from it, that you may keep the commandments of the Lord your God, which I commanded you." And so there's consequences for misrepresenting God. The false prophets in the Old Testament were condemned for speaking lies in God's name. I quoted Jeremiah chapter 23, verse 31. "Behold, I'm against the prophets, says the Lord, who use their tongues and say, 'He says.'" The implication being, he hasn't said that at all. God declares that he will punish those who claim to speak for him but distort his message. And Jesus warns about false teachers who lead others astray. Matthew chapter 18, verse 6, "Whoever causes one of these little ones who believe in me to sin, it would be better for him if a millstone were hung around his neck and he were drowned in the depth of the sea." Can you imagine if the Chinese Communist Party continues to insist that the children renounce their faith? Peter also warned about these false teachers. In 2 Peter chapter 2, verse 1, he talked about those false teachers that would secretly bring in destructive heresies and bring on themselves swift destruction. So those passages show that God takes false teaching personally. So you might be thinking, well, you know, isn't it wrong to attack people who disagree with you? No, we are charged in the New Testament to know the difference between right and wrong, good and evil, and false teachers in the church. Why does God take false teaching personally? Because it misleads people about his truth and endangers their souls. And so there's a principle of hearing and responding rightly. Those who receive God's word rightly will be given understanding, but those who reject or distort it will lose even the truth that they have. In Luke chapter 8, verses 16 and 17 and 18, it says, those who hear and believe will receive even more truth from God. But those who hear and reject the word will lose what little truth they have access to. So this means that tampering with the scripture is an invitation to judgment. But there's more. If there were only this invitation to judgment, that would be enough. But it also hardens the heart, darkens the mind, leads to spiritual blindness. And of course, there's lots of modern examples of people who've added to the scripture, altered the scripture in serious ways. Like the Mormon Church adds the Book of Mormon to the Bible. The Jehovah's Witnesses have retranslated the Bible in what might be the world's worst translation, the New World Translation, to fully deny the deity of Jesus. These are examples of what Revelation chapter 22 warns against. Adding, subtracting. That's called adding, extrapolating, interpolating, putting in, taking out. And so when you put in and take out for the purpose of leading people away from the life-giving truth of the gospel, there's consequences. And so the Bible is complete, pure, authoritative. To add or remove from it is to rebel against God's authority. Those who misrepresent the scripture face God's judgment, spiritual blindness, but the true believer is called to hear and believe and proclaim the word of God faithfully. So remember Revelation 22, 18 and 19. Do not add or take away from the scripture. Deuteronomy 4, 2. Keep God's commands exactly as given. Proverbs 30, verse 5. God's word is pure. Don't add to it. Jeremiah 23, 31. God is against false prophets. 2 Peter 2, 1. False teachers bring swift destruction. So, what does all of this mean? Well, it means that if you're going to guard against the false teachers, if you are going to become vulnerable to people who twist the scripture in order to deceive, guess what? You have to be discerning. In 1 John chapter 4, it talks about testing every teaching against the truth of God's word. So how do you do that? Well, you have to know the Bible yourself. It's not good enough for you to just simply listen to this radio program. You need to go to a Bible-believing, Bible-teaching, Bible-loving community who will teach you, and then who will teach you to read, understand, and apply the Word of God for yourself. This is Gino Geraci. Thanks for joining me. I'll be back with more. Taking your calls, answering your questions.
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2: Moses, I can take someone, something common, and do something miraculous with it. And by extension, I believe he's telling Moses, you're common, and I can do something special with you. And it was solidified in his mind. Many times in the Bible, we read of the same thing happening. Over and over again, David's sling in the hands of God took down giants. But it was just a sling. Samson's jawbone of a donkey in the hands of God becomes a mighty military weapon, killing 1,000 Philistines. Gideon's torches and buckets in the hands of God were used to defeat the enemies. And what seems insignificant and unnecessary can become very powerful and strong in the hand of God.
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9: With SRN News, I'm Keith Peters in Washington. The Supreme Court has preserved women's access to a drug used in the most common method of abortion, rejecting lower court restrictions while a lawsuit continues. The court's order Thursday allows women seeking abortions to continue obtaining the drug mifepristone at pharmacies or through the mail without an in-person visit to a doctor. China's Xi Jinping has warned President Trump that their two countries could clash over Taiwan if the issue is not handled properly. That was an unusually harsh admonition that stood in contrast to the American leader's praise for his counterpart. On Wall Street, a record day as the Dow was up by 370 points to 50,063. The Nasdaq rose 232. The S&P advanced 56. 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
10: Heavy traffic on the Boulder Turnpike. Traveling out of Boulder, we've got a crash there. It's eastbound 36 after Foothills Parkway. That is blocking the right lane. About a 15-20 minute delay. Slow back to baseline. Eastbound I-70 before Kipling with crash. That is in the right lane. About a 15-minute backup. And a problem in the tech center. Car stalled out. Stop sign on 25 past Orchard in the center lane. With traffic, I'm Susan Phelan.
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12: Good-looking and warm spring weather conditions conclude this Thursday here around the metro area. Temperatures well in the 80s, lows tonight, mid-50s. Ending the work week with still warm, above-average temperatures, mostly dry conditions. It'll be a great evening for Rockies baseball at Coors Field. Highs Friday, mid to upper 80s. Game time temps, 70s. Lows, mid-50s. 70s to near 80 for highs this weekend. Some morning sunshine, but active afternoon and evening skies should be expected with strong to possibly a few severe thunderstorms, much cooler with rain likely Monday. I'm meteorologist Mark Huer.
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1: We're going down to the river, down to the river, down to the river. 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
2: Hey, welcome, ladies and gentlemen. This is Gino Geraci inviting you to join me on the broadcast. It's 303-873-1935. I haven't had a chance to really talk to you this week, but happy to take your calls at 303-873-1935. Friendly Jim is standing by to take your call. We can talk about God, the historical Jesus, the Bible, your questions about the Bible. And again, 303-873-1935. Before we went to the break, I was talking a little bit about some of the challenges that we have with false teachers and false teaching, and what are the remedies? And oddly enough, the Bible warns repeatedly from Jesus himself in Matthew 24, from Peter, from Paul, from the apostle Paul. So that there are false teachers and false teaching. So Christians are called to be discerning, testing the spirits, evaluating what they say based on what God's word says. So how do you know? How do you spot a false teacher? How do you note that someone is misusing or twisting the scripture? And of course, the first thing is to become acquainted with the Bible yourself. In 2 Timothy chapter 2, verse 15, it says, "Be diligent to present yourself approved to God, a worker who does not need to be ashamed, rightly dividing the word of truth." And so there seems to be an admonition that you have to properly evaluate what the Bible says. So part of that is knowing the Bible and its context. So imagine when you know the Bible and you know what it says and you know its context, it's going to be a little bit more difficult for people to mislead you. Often false teachers rely on the individual's ignorance of the Word of God. They may quote a verse out of context or redefine the terms to fit their agenda. And that's why the Bereans in Acts chapter 17, verse 11, are commended when it says they received the Word with all readiness. They searched the scriptures daily to find out whether these things were so. So they didn't blindly just say, hey, this person had a Bible and they opened up the Bible and they were teaching from the Bible. Even from the apostle Paul, the Bereans said, trust but verify. So Ronald Reagan didn't invent trust but verify. And so, again, a knowledge of the Word of God. And this is why, again, being in a Bible teaching church is such an important part of your growth and commitment. By the way, I'm going to be at Calvary South Denver this weekend. I'm going to be filling in for my son, John Geraci, on the 10 o'clock service at Calvary South Denver this weekend. So it'll be fun teaching at the church, and I always enjoy being able to share the Word of God. So 303-873-1935. Let's see who's up. Steve, welcome to the program.
3: Hey, Gino, how are you?
2: Doing good.
3: Good. Last summer, you spoke in Longmont at the Brown Bag, and you were talking about the fact, you gave us a scriptural reference for God the Father, God the Son, God the Holy Spirit loving each other before the world began. I wrote it down. I don't know what I did with it, and I've searched for that. I cannot find it. I'm wondering if you'd happen to have that off the top of your head. I've got one other question then too.
2: Let me think for a second. First John 4:8. When it says that the Father loves the Son. Let's just look up 1 John 4:8.
3: That's after the world is created. I guess I was wondering where it would indicate that prior to the world being created. That's what I understood you to be saying.
2: Anyway. Yes, maybe and that is exactly wrong. What I was saying. And I think the way that I would think about it is because he is the Father. In other words, so the Father doesn't quote-unquote become the Father. He is the Father forever.
3: Correct.
2: And so this necessitates the eternality of the Father in relationship to the Son. So let me just see if I can find another place. The way that I would think about this is, okay, in John 3:35, the Father loves the Son and has given all things into his hand. What just happened, Producer Jim? Is the caller still there?
3: I'm here.
2: Okay, so we had some sort of strange phenomenon here. So let's see if we can put this together. John 3:35, the Father loves the Son and has given all things into his hand. John 5:20, for the Father loves the Son and shows him all things that he himself does. So I suspect that the Father has always been the Father, and he has never not been the Father. And because the Father has always been the Father, the Son has always been the Son. So that speaks to the pre-existence the pre-existence of the Son in relationship to the Father. So the way that I'm trying to think, there's some passages in the Old Testament, I'm thinking in the book of Psalms, that talks about in the relationship between the Father and the Son. We're coming up on a break. How much time do we have, Jim? 30 seconds. So, you know what? When we come back, let me see if I can, I'll do a little digging during the break and see if I can come up with that specific text or series of texts that would cause us to come to that conclusion. Or look at my notes, see if I can find them. This is Gino Dracy. I'll be right back.

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1: Out of traffic slowing down the highways, there are problems. Out of Boulder, the crash on eastbound 36 after Foothills Parkway, that's in the right lane. Jam back to baseline, nearly a 20-minute backup on eastbound 36. So traffic on eastbound 70, there was a problem near Kipling, that's been cleared out. Southbound I-25, slow in the tech center, had an earlier stall near Orchard. And trouble on southbound I-25 near Erie Parkway with heavy traffic. With traffic, I'm Susan Phelan.
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5: A sociologist once watched people dancing in a bar. He asked himself what that kind of dancing meant. And he said to himself, it didn't mean a thing. 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Oh, and one other thing. 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If you're too careful, it'll look like you're marching. I'm Steve Brown. You think about that. Share what you just heard with a friend. 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
9: 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And so back to Steve. You know what, Steve? I found exactly the passage of scripture that I made reference to, okay?
3: Great.
9: It's in John chapter 17, verse 24, where it says, Father, I want those you've given to be with me where I am, that they may see my glory, which you have given me because you loved me before the foundation of the world.
3: Okay. I kept looking in the Old Testament. So.
9: Yeah, it's John 17:24. And so here, Jesus explicitly states that the Father's love for him existed before the foundation of the world. I take that to mean before creation. So, but to your point about being in the Old Testament, that means before time began. So the Father loved the Son. So we're back to what I said earlier. The Father has always been the Father, and the Son has always been the Son. In John 1:18, no one has ever seen God, but the one and only Son, who is himself God and is in the Father's side, has made him known, one translation says, which I find really fascinating. So that phrase, at the Father's side, Steve, literally is in the bosom of the Father. And so it leads us to believe that this is intimacy, fellowship, that this relationship isn't created or temporary. It's an eternal communion. And so in John 5:20, the Father loves the Son and shows him all that he does. And I know, was it you who asked the question, well, what does God as love mean? Or is that part of what you wanted to ask?
3: Yeah. Because my thought process there is that it isn't a big stretch to say that God exists everywhere, so there is a capacity for even atheists to love. And I think that we do see examples in nature, especially mothers, loving their infants to care for them. Okay, so does that mean that in after the judgment and we're in heaven or in hell, that hell will be totally absent of all love, which I tend to believe?
9: Well, let's talk about that, because in order to understand that, I think we have to nuance, okay? That doesn't mean we nuance love, because I think you talked about it, that love isn't distinct from holiness, perfection, and selflessness. So I'm going to suggest to you, Steve, that another aspect of love, or a dimension of love, or a facet of love, is a willingness to do what's in the best interest of that which is loved. Okay? Now, in my view, that one of the things that's in the best interest of the one loved is perfect justice. In other words, it's not... So you have these different elements, justice, mercy, discipline. They all flow from the perfection of God's character. So I'm going to suggest to you that even divine eternal punishment is, in fact, love, not to be just simply juxtaposed from hate. In 1 John 4:8, it says, the one who does not love does not know God, because God is love. And the Apostle John is not saying that love defines God in isolation, but that God defines love. So let's just reflect on that for just a minute. So love does not define God in isolation. So imagine you have neighbors in Boulder, and they plant a sign on their lawn that says, love is love.
3: Yes.
9: But this isn't love that's attached to the character of God. This is a different kind of love that is literally not, does not have anything to do with the biblical concept of love. So according to the scripture, love isn't an abstract idea or even a human emotion. I was reading an article today, of all things, from a evolutionary psychologist who believes that love is the product of evolutionary, it's an evolutionary construct of mating. But that's not what the Bible says. It's an eternal relationship that has always existed within the Trinity.
3: Do you know what? What if it also means that love is a separate dimension, like time?
9: Well, to your point, and this is an interesting point that you just brought up. If the Father has always loved the Son, and if the Father mm-hmm. and the Son have always loved the Spirit, that means that whatever that is precedes time, if in fact time is something that can only exist in the presence of matter or energy or what I'm going to call linearity. In other words, time requires space, and it requires motion, and it requires energy. So that's not the only thing about time. I mean, it's such a vast and important subject, but to your point, whatever love is, it exists before time, which means it exists outside of time.
3: Yes.
9: And then a thing about 1 John chapter 4, verse 9. This is how God's love is revealed among us. God sent his one and only Son into the world so that we might live through him. This is love. Not that we loved God, but that he loved us and sent his Son as the atoning sacrifice for our sins.
3: And from John 15, we know that we demonstrate our love for God by abiding in his word.
9: Exactly. And so there's this idea that the way that I'm going to put it is that love precedes grace. Grace requires the presence of love in order to be effectual.
3: True.
9: So true love, then, is not permissive. It's holy. And so if God loves discipline, correction and restoration, then even his discipline is a manifestation of his love.
3: But will hell be a manifestation of correction or just purely judgment?
9: Again, the way that I would think about it is that there's an element of judgment, but there's also an element of punishment.
3: Oh yeah, but I don't see where there'd be any retraining.
9: No. In other words, discipline is different because discipline will lead to a restoration of relationship. Punishment doesn't necessarily do that. I gotta go, but interesting conversation. Hey, thanks for calling me.
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12: How do you tell people about the ways in which Jesus and the Holy Spirit can change their lives? 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We're the Billy Graham Evangelistic Association.
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1: Driving into Boulder, a little slow there. Crews have been working this crash on eastbound 36 after Foothills Parkway. It's been over in the right lane. It's about a 5-6 minute delay behind this. A problem in Littleton, southbound Santa Fe at Oxford, crashed there. I-25, downtown of the Tech Center, both directions pretty crowded, taking nearly 45 minutes. We got heavy traffic north on I-25 out of Longmont from earlier problems. With traffic, I'm Susan Phelan.
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17: This is Ed Morrissey of HotAir.com for Town Hall. Donald Trump finally got his response from Iran. Will he act on it? Last week, Trump had sent a 14-point framework to mediators in Islamabad for reaching a peace accord with Iran. Trump insisted that the IRGC surrender its highly enriched uranium, agree to verifiably end its pursuit of nuclear weapons, and stop attacking international shipping in the Strait of Hormuz. Tehran demanded that the U.S. recognize the strait as Iranian sovereign territory and pay war reparations. Trump responded by calling the IRGC's terms as stupid and totally unacceptable. Yet Trump also insisted that a deal could be reached with the regime. That is an unfortunate illusion, something Trump maintains despite all evidence to the contrary.

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4: Hey, welcome back, ladies and gentlemen. 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And again, if you want to join me on the program, it's 303-873-1935. You know, Steve's call has made me reflect on 1 John chapter 4, verse 8. Where the statement that John makes, God is love, it doesn't just simply say he has love or shows love. So this idea, this revelation, if you will, that God is love is one of the most profound truths in all of the scripture and in what we can know as human beings. So what we discover with that statement that God is love, it means that love is essential to his very nature. So the way that I want to think about this, it informs everything that he does. So if we ask and we answer the question, is God sovereign? Yes. Is God holy? Yes. Does his sovereignty and holiness inform everything that he does? Yes. Does his love inform everything that he does? Yes. Like what? Creation, justice, mercy, discipline, all of this is flowing from the perfection of who he is, holy, selfless. So God's love is his eternal nature. In 1 John 4, 8, the one who does not love does not know God, because God is love. So the Apostle John, remember, isn't saying that love defines God in isolation, but that God defines love. So we have glimpses, spots, I'm going to use the term windows that are given to us about God and his love. And of course, this isn't the abstract idea of love or even the human emotion of this flush selflessness or sacrificial

thing based on emotion. It's an eternal relationship that has always existed. Back to what I said earlier, the Father loving the Son loving the Father, the Holy Spirit being the bond of that love. So it's safe to say that the Father loves the Father and the Son love the Spirit. The Son and the Spirit love the Father. So we're back to John chapter 17, verse 24. Father, I want those you have given me to be with me where I am, that they may see my glory, which you've given me because you loved me before the foundation of the world. So there's never been a time when the Father has not loved the Son. To put it positively, the Father has always been the Father. The Son has always been the Son. The Spirit has always been the Spirit. And so God's love is revealed in the gospel, in the sacrifice of Jesus. And that's exactly what the Apostle John argues. This is how God's love was revealed to us. This is how God's love was revealed among us, it says in the passage. God sent his one and only Son into the world so that we might live through him. God doesn't have two sons or three sons or four or five sons like our Mormon friends believe. God sent his one and only Son. And then John writes, this is love. Not that we loved God, but that he loved us and sent his Son as the atoning sacrifice for our sins. And so God's love isn't sentimental. Let me help you with that word, sentimental. What does the word sentimental mean? It means emotion without commitment. Let me give you an example. You go to a movie. It's a sad movie. And you cry. And then you leave the movie. You experience an emotion, but it doesn't change you. Or imagine you're watching American Idol, and someone is singing a song, and it touches your heart, and it makes you cry, and then a commercial comes on. Sentiment is the ability to have emotion without commitment. And so God's love is not that. God's love is sacrificial and redemptive. So John teaches that God's love is demonstrated by sending his Son to die for sinners. This love is unearned and unconditional. And so in that very famous passage of Scripture in Romans 5:8, this is love. God demonstrates his own love for us in that while we were sinners, Christ died for us. God's love doesn't ignore sin. God's love confronts sin and then overcomes sin through the sacrifice of Jesus on the cross. So love is not just love. It isn't just a sign that you put on your lawn in Boulder. This is Gino Geraci.

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1: A victory for religious freedom in Ohio.
2: Officials in Montgomery County have agreed to settle a lawsuit with Grace Haven over whether the Christian foster care ministry can hire only believers. The county had refused to do business with Grace Haven unless it hired non-Christians. Alliance Defending Freedom represents the organization and says, quote, "The government can't deny public benefits to a ministry that is caring for young survivors of sex trafficking solely because of its religious character." Michael Harrington reporting.
1: Evangelist Greg Laurie will hold another Harvest Crusade at Angel Stadium in Anaheim, California in July. The one-night event will include performances by contemporary Christian music stars such as Phil Wickham, Michael W. Smith, and Cody Carnes. Laurie says, "We've been doing Harvest Crusades for 37 years now, but there's nothing like the spiritual hunger we've seen recently in our nation." This is SRN News.
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4: A crash in the drive, southbound I-25 at the ramp to I-70. Looks like the right lane blocked there. It's causing a delay, southbound I-25. Had some earlier trouble between downtown and the tech center cleared out. Both sides of the highway is still running crowded, about 40, 45 minutes for you to get through there. Boated Turnpike looks better. That crash on eastbound 36 after Foothills has been cleared out. There's a wreck Alameda and Sheridan. With traffic, I'm Susan Phelan.
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15: Hey, welcome back, ladies and gentlemen. Yeah, I've been reflecting on John 17:24 since Steve called. And of course, that passage again, Father, I want those you have given to me to be with me where I am so that they'll see my glory, which you've given me because you loved me before the foundation of the world. And so I'm going to suggest to you that perhaps the greatest manifestation of God the Father, or the Father's love for the Son, let's put it this way, the Father's love for the Son is the deepest revelation of who God is. Before creation, before anything else existed, the Father loves the Son. So again, this means that God's nature is fundamentally outgoing, life-giving, like a fountain overflowing with love. The Son is the eternal radiance of the Father's glory, according to Hebrews chapter 1, verse 3. And the Holy Spirit is the bond of that love. Gregory of Nyssa and other early theologians emphasize that if God were not eternally Father, then he would have needed creation to become loving. But Scripture reveals the opposite. God's love is eternal, self-existent, perfect within himself. And so, there's some great quotes about the love of God. A.W. Tozier, he said, because God knows all things perfectly, he knows no thing better than any other thing, but all things equally well. Tozier said, he never discovers anything. He's never surprised, never amazed. He never wonders about anything, nor, except when drawing men out for their own good, does he seek information or ask questions. I think that's exactly right. When you see God asking questions in the Bible, it isn't because he doesn't know the answer. And again, God's love isn't blind or naive. It's all-knowing. He's absolutely aware of who you are and who we are. But then he still chooses to redeem you. Wow. This is Gino Geraci. Thanks for joining me. I'll be at Calvary South Denver this Sunday.
16: I'm Shauna on Johnny Erickson Tata Sharing Hope. Thank you for joining us. Now, Johnny, the Bible is full of people that we may not know, but still were very influential.
17: And you know, it shouldn't surprise us that our listening friends might not know someone like, well, like Phoebe. Hmm. Shauna, does that name familiar to you?
16: It does, but I need to hear more from you, Johnny.
17: Well, she's only mentioned once in the Bible, but that mention of her makes Phoebe worth taking a second look, partly because it is the great Apostle Paul who points her out in the last chapter of his letter to the Romans. Listen to what Paul says about this woman to the elders of the church in Rome. He writes, quote, I commend to you our sister Phoebe, a deacon of the church in Cenchreae, I ask you to receive her in the Lord in a way worthy of his people and to give her any help she may need from you, for she has been the benefactor of many people, including me. Now, right there is saying something. Paul explicitly calls Phoebe a deacon of the church in Cenchreae. That's a port town on the coast of Greece near Corinth. Phoebe was a benefactor. That is, she financially supported several believers, including Paul himself. Many people think that Phoebe was the courier who delivered Paul's epistle to the Romans. And Paul commends her to the Roman church, asking the leadership to receive her with special respect. And although Phoebe is only mentioned once in the Bible, again in Romans 16, she's considered a model of true servant leadership in the early church. Now, the thing I like about Phoebe is that she wasn't a mover and shaker. Paul had great respect for her, so she must have been a woman of humility, good character, quiet demeanor. She reminds me very much of women in today's church who have influence, but they don't make much a fuss about it. Philip Brooks speaks of people like Phoebe this way. He writes, quote, "Certainly it is not the most active people to whom we owe the most. Among the common people, it is not necessarily those who are the busiest, nor are they always in the rush after some visible charge and work. We gather the deepest common courage from people who, like the stars, simply pour down on us the calm light of their bright and faithful beings." Now, this is reassurance for many of us who seem to have no active usefulness. It seems we can do nothing for our fellow men, but still it is good to know that we can be something for them. It is good to know that no man or woman of the humblest sort can really be strong, gentle, pure, and good without the world being better for it, without somebody being helped and comforted by the very existence of that goodness. You know, one day we're going to meet Phoebe in heaven, and I have a feeling we will see her as that person who, like a star, simply poured out the calm light of her faithful being. She could be an encouragement to many of you listening, because you may not have much power or authority, but you radiate perhaps a sweet humility and a servant's heart that makes your church all the better for you being there. And when you arrive in heaven, perhaps you will find our precious sister Phoebe from the church in Cenchreae to be your true soulmate. But for now, there you are in the middle of it all, just being quiet and strong and brave, like it's no big deal, but it is. Not everyone has your quiet, gentle impact on others. But friend listening, not every person can do what you do. And I'll tell you a little secret. While you wonder sometimes if you're making a difference, the rest of your friends are just watching in wonder.
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1: With SRN News, I'm Keith Peters in Washington. The Supreme Court has preserved women's access to a drug used in the most common method of abortion, rejecting lower court restrictions while the lawsuit continues. Carol Tobias of National Right to Life expressed unhappiness with the court's decision, saying this decision is deeply troubling because it leaves women exposed to powerful abortion drugs. China's Xi Jinping has warned President Trump that their two countries could clash over Taiwan if the issue is not handled properly. That was an unusually harsh admonition that stood in contrast to the American leader's praise for his counterpart. The exchange Thursday at a highly anticipated summit in Beijing underscores just how far apart Trump and Xi remain on thorny issues. On Wall Street, the Dow up by 370 points. More details at SRNNews.com.
27: The Word on Traffic for the drive home.
4: The crash in the drive southbound on 25, ramp to 48th Avenue. That ramp is currently blocked, and that is causing a delay. I-25 traveling between downtown and the tech center still busy at about 35 minutes. The drive on the Baltic Turnpike looks much better. crash on eastbound 36 after Foothills cleared. There is a problem. Southbound University shut down Bellevue to Cherryvale due to fallen power lines. With traffic, I'm Susan Phelan.
26: Denver weather.
2: Good looking and warm spring weather conditions conclude this Thursday here around the metro area. Temperatures well in the 80s, lows tonight, mid 50s. Ending the work week with still warm above average temperatures, mostly dry conditions. It'll be a great evening for Rockies baseball at Coors Field. Highs Friday, mid to upper 80s. Game time temps, 70s, lows mid 50s. 70s to near 80 for highs this weekend. Some morning sunshine, but active afternoon and evening skies should be expected with strong to possibly a few severe thunderstorms, much cooler with rain likely Monday. I'm meteorologist Mark Huer.
3: Current temperature,
5: 84 degrees.
3: Scott Jennings thinks Iran is oblivious.
6: According to Iranian state TV, they want three things: U.S. war reparations, recognition of its sovereignty over the Strait of Hormuz, and an end to American sanctions. Those first two are clearly non-starters, and the third is only possible if Iran gives up its nuclear program, which so far it has resisted.
3: The